0: Our human tendency is to put into hierarchical order the gifts that God has given the church as the body of Christ. Paul introduces the metaphor of the body and body parts to help his readers focus on unity and mission. Body parts, he writes, cannot excel on their own. In fact, they cannot survive on their own. The eye needs the eyelids, the head needs the neck, the foot needs the legs, and they all rely on the heart for sufficient oxygen and blood. So here's the issue. Whatever metaphor we use, the teacher, the writer of the lesson makes a note in terms of thinking of an orchestra with all the different musical instruments and musical players coming together to give, you know, a masterpiece when everybody play their part faithfully in ensuring that everything works together. Paul uses the human body in, of course, in Corinthians, which we are studying right now. So whichever one we use, the important point for us to understand is, in spite of it, even when the parts may look invisible, what is important is to understand that all must work harmoniously together to ensure that God's business is fulfilled. In the church, each believer has been given a different spiritual gift. Some gifts are more visible, while others work quietly in the background. But everyone is essential. I want to underline this point. So we're going to look at three major themes as we go through our discussion. First things first is, whatever our gifts or ministry, we are called to focus on Christ as our Savior, healer, and ultimately as the one who equips us for service to help others. The second theme, there is one Spirit, many gifts. Paul reminds his readers of the fact that all the gifts ultimately have the same origin, for it is God himself who empowers his church with these gifts to bless and reach the world. And the third theme we're going to look at, one body, many parts. Paul introduces the metaphor of the body to illustrate the diversity of the gifts within the church and challenges his readers to keep looking at the big picture. According to Paul, unity in Christ and the Spirit is the only means of avoiding schisms or divisions or separation in the church. We'll come back to that as we discuss the lesson a little more. But I just want to remind us before we pray that God gave the church spiritual gifts in order to promote unity through diversity. Let us pray before we go into the discussion of the lesson.
1: Okay, and just before we pray, belated birthday greetings to Philip Leon, who celebrated his birthday last Sunday. Let us pray. Lord, we thank you for the privilege of studying this lesson. It's a very important lesson, like any others we have discussed before. We pray that your Holy Spirit will be with us and help us really get it right. Help us extract all the important points that we may share with the Sabbath school class, that we may apply to our lives and function properly as a church. It's our prayer in Jesus' name. Amen.
0: Amen. Amen. Again, I want to remind the Sabbath school class that we're looking at lesson number 6, spiritual gifts. And before we go into the lesson, I want you to just take a quick historical perspective, just a short note for everyone to pay attention to. In first century Corinth, where Paul first wrote 1st and 2nd Corinthians, the Greco-Roman society was built on a distinction where status, power, honor, gender, ethnicity played a big role in one's recognition. As you read Paul's writing in 1st and 2nd Corinthians, Paul is contradicting the status quo and reminding the Corinthians that these distinctions are irrelevant when it comes to unity in the church of God. All right, just want to lay that foundation as we go into lesson. So let's get into it, gentlemen. We have a lot to cover. As we delve into this lesson, notice that Paul changes gear. He had been instructing the Corinthians on how to live a good Christian life. But in 1 Corinthians chapter 12, where our focus would be for most of this lesson, we want to read 1 Corinthians chapter 12, verse 1. Now, concerning spiritual gifts, that's how he begins chapter 12. Brothers, I do not want you to be uninformed. And as Paul begins this, it clearly means that he wanted to change the focus of what he had been speaking about. And he wanted the Corinthians to understand the importance of this. Gentlemen, we are asked to read 1 Corinthians 12, 1 through 6. So let's read that first. I wanted to read verse 1 just to emphasize the change in Paul's perspective. But let's read verses 12 through 6. And then we want to extract some important issues there in terms of what is Paul's emphasis, what is his focus, and why is it important for Paul to, of course, speak about the issue of spiritual gifts, noting that God is the one who gives the several gifts and abilities. But let's read the text first, and then we'll discuss that.
2: All right.
0: 12:2-6.
2: Yeah, 1 Corinthians chapter 12, verse 1 to 6.
0: Yeah, since I read verse 1, I was saying 2-6, but go ahead.
2: Yeah, now, concerning spiritual gifts, brethren, I do not want you to be ignorant. You know that you were Gentiles carried away to these dumb idols. However, therefore, I make known to you that no one speaking by the Spirit of God calls Jesus Christ. And no one can say that Jesus is Lord except by the Holy Spirit. There are diversities of gifts, but the same Spirit. There are differences of ministries, but the same Lord. And there are differences of activities, but it is the same God who works all and in all.
0: Yeah. All right. What is Paul's focus here, gentlemen? Why? What exactly does he want to extract out of this passage and he wants the Corinthians to pay attention to? And of course, as we look at what he is saying to the Corinthians, what is the important message for us here today in 2026?
1: Paul is focusing on, even though things are different, but they should be in unity or in unison. One thing I noticed even before answering the question is that Paul points out that the Spirit's first gift is the bold confession that Jesus is Lord.
0: Okay.
1: That Jesus is Lord. Now, when you say Jesus is Lord, in the context of First Corinthians, in the environment that they live in, essentially you're saying that Caesar is not Lord.
0: Right.
1: And that's a bold statement, huh? That can cause your death. But you need to do that. Now let's look at with respect to spiritual gift. Here we see that whether we are referring to, let me say, spiritual gifts or ministry or activities, they are designed to promote unity in the church based on the unity that exists in the Godhead. So we see diversity in the Godhead, but we see love and unity. The same purpose, the same goals, you know, in the Godhead. So we have God the Father, God the Son, and God the Holy Spirit working together, you know, to fulfill the goals and purposes of the Godhead, yet they are different. Now, we are also told that the Holy Spirit grants gifts to believers. The Father empowers them to serve Christ in the community of believers. So here we see different gifts, different ministries, different activities, but it is the same God that work in all of them, all of us, the same God working in us for our spiritual gifts to do God's work. So we're looking at the gifts are given by God so that we who receive the gifts would function as the Godhead function in unity.
0: Leon, before you come here, I want to just read two verses there in Ephesians, just to make the comparison in 1 Corinthians here. Ephesians chapter 4. Verse 11 through 14 says, and he also gave some to be apostles, some prophets, some evangelists, and some pastors and teachers, for the equipping of the saints, for the work of ministry, for the edifying of the body of Christ. Till we all come to the unity of the faith and the knowledge of the Son of God, to a perfect man, to the measure of the stature of the fullness of Christ. Comparing that to 1 Corinthians chapter 12, which you just read, I just want us to, first of all, answer the question for me. Why was it important for Paul to talk about it? Was there something happening in the church? Was there an issue that was happening in the Corinthian church that Paul had to address this issue in the way that he addressed it?
2: Yeah, very, very well. Very good question and very good place to start. I think that's the way we really need to start to look at it. Because notice the statement Paul makes now concerning spiritual gifts and everything. Yeah. And we see this happening in several passages of scripture. In 1 Corinthians 7 verse 1, verse 25, 1 Corinthians 8 1, and a number of places. It shows Paul directing to a certain subject. Now we know that Paul is responding to a matter that is happening in the church. And that is why Paul is still in the faith. A matter which is threatening to bring division. Because at the beginning of 1 Corinthians, Paul's emphasis is on unity, unifying. Yeah. And Macarius made this point there very forcefully, unity of the church. Concerning all this, back then the historical background is that in first century Corinthians, there was a mystical experience that the men used to have, such as prophecy and ecstatic speeches. It was common among them in Egypt. They felt like there were those who had those gifts were supposed to be ranking higher than others. Of prophecy or whatever gift you have. So it was from mystical cults. It's from mystical cults. Mm. And oracles, cults and oracles, mysteries, possessions. So if you had a certain gift of prophecy, or if you were able to speak in tongues,
0: right,
2: you were able to read, or certain gifts, you were felt to be of greater value in the church than others. Mm. And so that brought about serious division among the church. So Paul is now addressing it and the matter of spiritual gifts. And we see that Paul used the word here now concerning spiritual gifts in the Greek is pneumomaticon. And it seemed to refer to both spiritual gifts and spiritual persons.
0: Okay. Okay.
2: So, hence, spiritual persons felt that they were superior than non-spiritual persons.
0: Right. Right.
2: If we study the passage we read, we will see that Paul is speaking about spiritual gifts, not spiritual persons.
0: Yeah, very well.
2: Yeah. So he was addressing, and this in verse 4 he says, there are diversities of gifts. So he emphasizes the point here that it is spiritual gifts that he's dealing with. And Paul wanted the believers to understand, to know that the church is given various gifts, and it doesn't matter where you are, who you are, what you have, or whatever the gifts you have, all of us, everybody, are equal. And it is given by the same spirit. We see here in verse 4, Paul gives three very important pointers here. He mentioned varieties of gifts, but the same spirit. Then he says in verse 5, varieties of service, but the same law. And then he mentioned varieties in verse 6, varieties of activity, but the same God. And as you mentioned, Paul uses all three in unifying God the Father, the Spirit, the Son, and God. Father, Spirit, and God to show the unity that exists in presenting those gifts. So whatever the church is to do, even though there's different gifts, different ministries, or different activities, it is still by the same God the Father, God the Son, and God the Holy Spirit. So that issue here Paul wanted to address, to dispel and to break away from the whole concept that this one is better than that one. So there be no schisms, no division. You know, everybody, like Brother Macarius mentioned and the text mentioned, it's for the unity of the church, of bringing the church together and unifying it as a one.
0: Very good. So I'm hearing you very loud and clear, gentlemen. I want to emphasize this point for the sake of the Sabbath school class. While the Spirit grants gifts to believers, it is God who empowers them to serve Christ in the community of believers. So it's important for us to understand that the gifts that are given to individuals, but it is to fulfill the purpose that God has given it for unity and for service to the community of believers.
2: Yeah.
0: So at no point should the gifts, first of all, be used for self-praise or to give you a sense of importance. The gifts are given for the sake of accomplishing the mission that Christ has given it to the church. And he gives it to whomever he chooses. Now, the interesting thing about it is, how do you speak to somebody who feels that, why did Philip have that gift of preaching and I'm not me? Why did Macarius have the gift of teaching and not me? How do you speak to somebody who feels, if you want to put it that way, slighted or less than because they don't have a gift that somebody else has? How do you speak to somebody and help them understand that what is happening there in this text when you talk about the variety of gifts?
1: Well, the gifts were meant for a purpose, to do God's work, to unite, as we go in the lesson, we'll discover it, to unite God's church, to empower God's church, to educate God's church, to prepare God's church for ministry, you know? So each person has something to do. God has given each person something to do. The problem, as we see in the lesson, the problem was disorderly gathering because of the gifts. Some people believe some gifts are more important than the other. And so on and so. But no, that's not the way. As a matter of fact, the gifts you think that are less important, you know, God has placed more significance on them.
0: Mm.
1: Not the body, and he's saying that the gifts supposed to function, or the body with the gifts supposed to function like the human body. You know, each has a part. If you look at in terms of the human body and the anus, one has blocked. Eyes can do what they want. Mouth can do what they want. Boy, everybody going down the drain. You sick. Everybody sick. Now, if you look at the situation in the church with respect to function, you have different people doing different things in the church. But let me tell you, if the janitor don't clean that place, we can't have service.
0: Okay.
1: So,
0: very well.
1: Is the janitor the most important person? A job may be looked down at.
0: Right.
1: If that is not done, we cannot have service.
0: Exactly. All right. Very well. So at no point should somebody feel that the responsibility or the giftedness that God has given to them is anything insignificant or less than somebody else. Some may be very public and very, you know, in your face, or others may be in the background and so on. I just want to emphasize the point for the members of the Sabbath school class to understand that at no point should we feel that the gift that God has given us is insignificant or does not play a role. That's the focus I want to make sure, you know, everybody here gets as we discuss the lesson. Do you want to say something on that?
1: Significant.
2: I wanted to, if going back to 1 Corinthians chapter 12, verse 1 to 6, in verse 3, Paul highlights that the person who has the gifts, the gifts, or anybody who has a gift, will testify that Jesus is Lord. Jesus Christ is Lord. Essential and foremost in the land. And so even if you have 1, 2, 3, or 4, or no matter what you have, it is about Christ, about Jesus Christ.
0: Right.
2: And Christ, we know, is the unifying factor of the church. As we draw closer to Christ, we draw closer to one another. So Paul is making that point here. That is one of the things that the Holy Spirit does, to have individual recognize that Jesus Christ, that person, except they have the Holy Spirit in their life, cannot declare that Jesus Christ is Lord.
0: All right. Very well. So let's move on. The other subtopic we want to look at here is unity through diversity. I think that's an area that people seem to misunderstand. A lot of people believe that if you're not doing the thing just like me, if you're not doing it exactly how I am doing it, something is wrong with you. So we need to speak to that and, of course, clarify this issue here. Now, clearly, the introduction made the note that Paul uses the human body as an analogy to demonstrate how this diversity happens. So, Jeremiah, I want you to just take some time and explain to the Sabbath School class in terms of how you make that comparison. I think you started doing that already, but I'm curious in talking about different functions of the body and the different parts, which may look insignificant, but it has such an important role because without one, the other is useless. So the same way we want to apply that in terms of the different gifts that God has given to the church, how we need to understand that it's not a case of uniformity, but rather unity. So how do you make that differentiation between unity and not uniformity when it comes to emphasizing the mission is accomplished?
1: Well, yeah, I think I started it already. Yeah. You see here that the body has many parts. It has organs and it has systems. Mm-hmm. It must work together for the body to function properly.
0: Right.
1: It also has unpopular parts. You know, like I mentioned, like the anus.
0: Yeah.
1: People don't even talk about it. That is hardly mentioned. But if these parts stop functioning, the body will cease to exist. Now, in a similar way, Christ's body, the church, functions kind of in that way.
0: Mm-hmm.
1: All the members with their gifts, their ministries, etc., contribute to the perfect functioning of the church. Now, the unpopular gifts or those who are hidden, you know, we figure out they're not very significant. In other words, many individuals believe it's the gifts that are in your face. Not just popular, but visible. Like you you can teach, you can sing. We look at these gifts as being the most important ones. But the ones that deal with things like hospitality and so on, we recognize that the ushers are in the church with the gift of hospitality. If they do not function properly, people will not come back to the church. Visitors may not want to come back to the church to hear the word of God because they didn't get a warm
0: welcome.
1: How do you call that? Entry. You know? A warm welcome to the church.
0: Right.
1: You see that the ushers, yes, they say that's all we can do. We don't know how much we can do. Not knowing that they are the first set of people that visitors would encounter.
0: Interact with. Yes.
1: And depending on that first impression, the visitor will want to come back or not. So that's very important.
0: Very good. I want to read a few verses there again, Brother Philip, before you come on. From verse 15 in 1 Corinthians chapter 12, it says, if the foot should say, because I am not a hand, I do not belong to the body, that would not make it any less a part of the body. And if the ear should say, because I am not an eye, I do not belong to the body, that would not make it any less a part of the body. If the whole body were an eye, where would the sense of hearing? If the whole body were an ear, where would be the sense of smell? But as it is, God arranged the members in the body, each one of them as he chose. If all were a single member, where would the body be? As it is, there are many parts, yet one body. The eye cannot say to the hand, I have no need of you. Nor again the head to the foot, I have no need of you. Help us apply that in terms of members and the giftedness as you look at what Paul is saying here.
2: We need to realize what Paul is saying here is that, and he said it earlier on, which we said that all the gifts were given by the Spirit, the Holy Spirit, by God.
0: Mm-hmm.
2: I want to go back to looking at the emphasis Paul made with the three varieties he mentioned. He says varieties of gifts by the Spirit, varieties of service by the same Lord, and varieties of activities, but the same God.
0: Mm-hmm.
2: Whether you want to accept it or not, once the Holy Spirit encounter the Holy Spirit, he will empower you with a gift.
0: Okay. Okay.
2: You may not discover it as yet. but the Holy Spirit, when you become a member of God's church, you are equipped with a gift. So each individual playing must recognize that what I have, the ability to sing, is not my, it cannot work on its own.
0: Okay.
2: Me being a preach cannot work on its own.
0: All right.
2: Mm-hmm. Being able to speak in a tongue cannot mm-hmm. work on its own. Speak different language cannot work on its own. It all must come together like a machine. You know, every little part playing its, every little bit playing its part. And sometimes what you may think as a little screw that insignificant left out may be what will cause the most destruction in the engine.
0: Yeah. Wow. Not that is part. That. Yeah.
2: So Paul was able to use the body, and the body is probably the most beautiful and powerful metaphor for the church, because the Greek Romans, they used the body metaphor a lot in society, and they felt, and there was probably the concept that, you know, some parts were more significant than others. That's the
0: very well.
2: More significant than others. And that some parts you didn't have to do with. But here, every individual. So in the church, every individual and whatever the individual is capable of doing through the Holy Spirit is important. And all of it must come together. Let me take it a step further. The Sabbath school cannot do without the EY. The EY cannot do without the personal ministries department.
0: Yeah. So it's important for us to understand that, and I hear you emphasizing the point that everyone who comes in connection with Christ, everyone who has an encounter with Jesus, would be given a gift by the Holy Spirit to fulfill the mission. Am I right, Brother Mercurius?
1: That's right.
0: Very good. Now I want us to look at just a couple of the gifts that 1 Corinthians talks about. So allow me to read verses 8 through 10 in 1 Corinthians chapter 12. I want us to pay attention to these. To one is given through the Spirit the utterance of wisdom, to another the utterance of knowledge according to the same Spirit, to another faith by the same Spirit, to another gifts of healing by the same Spirit, to another the working of miracles, to another prophecies, to another the ability to distinguish between spirits, to another various kinds of tongues, and to another the interpretation of tongues. Now that's just part of the list. There's so much more to it. But I want us, since we're looking at 1 Corinthians chapter 12, to focus on these. How do we see these coming together as we look at these gifts? And notice the emphasis being placed there. To each one is given these different abilities, these different gifts, but the same Spirit gives it. How do we see this working together in terms of ensuring God's business? I like to emphasize this point. God's business is fulfilled, because the point here is, no matter what the gift is, if practiced wisely and with love, it brings pleasure to God. So help the Sabbath school class understand how the harmonious working together of all these lists that we have placed there, which individual persons will be given, how important it is for it to be working together for the betterment of God's business being fulfilled.
1: Well, the gifts are interdependent and interrelated.
0: I like that.
1: Interdependent. If you look at, for example, a gift of tongues.
0: Uh-huh.
1: Unless there's an interpreter, and you know, so if someone comes here and he can only speak in Spanish,
0: right?
1: He wants to address an English audience,
0: right?
1: Yeah, is the word of God. Then you need an interpreter, right?
0: Yes.
1: So that interpreter will be able to have he must have the gift of tongues too. That means he must know the Spanish and the English.
0: Right.
1: So when he heard the English, when he hears the Spanish, he would interpret it in English to the English audience. Without that, the man speaking in Spanish is useless to the people speaking in English, even though he's speaking the word of God.
0: It's true. Very good. I like that. As we move on, we are told as we move on to 1 Corinthians chapter 13, quite interesting here, it says, love is not one gift among many. It is the means through which all the gifts reach their ultimate purpose. In 1 Corinthians, if you read 1 Corinthians chapter 13, verse 1 through 7, Paul makes note of the importance of order.

0: Aklanin Simba. And though I have the gifts of prophecy and understand all mysteries and all knowledge, and though I have all faith so that I could remove mountains, but have not love, I am nothing. And though I bestow all my goods to feed the poor, and though I give my body to be burned, but have not love, it profits me nothing. Love suffers long and is kind. Love does not envy. Love does not parade itself. Is not puffed up. Does not behave rudely. Does not seek its own. Is not provoked. Does no evil. Does not rejoice in iniquity, but rejoice in the truth. Bears all things. Believe all things. Hope all things. Endures all things.
1: Yeah. Very good. I found it quite interesting that Paul would say, I mean, in spite of your giftedness, gift of tongue and gift of prophecy and gift of faith and gift of patience and kindness and all of these things, he's saying if it is not used, if it's not practiced, not motivated by love, it becomes useless. Gentlemen, speak to me about that, because somebody may be confused in the class saying, but if I'm gifted, then I just have to use my gift. If I could preach, I just go and preach. If I could sing, I just go and sing. If I'm a caring person, I just go and express care. Right? So what are you talking about? Help us understand this.
0: Yeah, in previously in chapter 12, verse 8, when Paul says he presents a more excellent way. and then he goes on to expound it in chapter 13.
1: Yes.
0: That whereas all of those things, all the gifts are essential. All of it are essential, yet it is not done in love. Yet, if it's not done out of a heart of love,
1: okay,
0: it profits nothing. It's of no value. Yes. Because you see, the other thing too with that, I just want to put in here. Paul says Christ is the head of the church. And notice in the body, Christ is the head.
1: That's now, right.
0: Christ being the head, Christ is love. You put Christ himself is love. God, Christ is the epitome of love. He left heaven, he came to die. Everything that he does is out of love. So if we have our gift and we're doing it out of compulsion, out of, just to show off.
1: Right.
0: Just to behave that we are able to, that we have this. Mm-hmm. And there's no love. It's not good, it's not perfect, you know. Mm-hmm. So it must be done out of love, and that is God's love in us.
1: Very
0: and,
1: good.
0: And again, it's the spirit that does that. That gives us that power. Yeah.
1: Very good. So let me just make a statement before my curious comes in. So if I'm hearing Paul correctly, see, Paul is here emphasizing, hear this well, no matter how gifted we are, whatever, whether it be inherited, cultivated, learned, or natural talents and gifts or abilities, if these gifts are not used and practiced from a position of love for God and love towards our fellow human beings, it is useless. Is that what I'm hearing Paul saying then, Mercurius?
2: Definitely. So, in other words, irrespective of your gift or your giftedness, you must have love. If not, the gifts cannot be used properly. In other words, when spiritual gifts are practiced
1: right.
2: with love, they promote unity that reflects the unity that exists in the Godhead. Yes, without love, you cannot find unity among the gifts. Even though function is unity in diversity.
1: Yeah.
2: But without love is the ingredients that binds the gifts together. Not only binds the gifts together, when the gifts are practiced, they meet their ultimate purpose.
1: Right.
2: That is to draw people towards God, who is love.
0: Yeah.
1: Very well.
0: Yeah, just quickly, he says love is the foundation upon which all of the gifts are built. You know? Mm-hmm. And it's a foundation of the poem. Love is the excellent way, the more excellent way. It's beyond it's beyond comparison.
1: Yes.
0: That is the only proper way to use, the only proper way. Well, one writer says that here, that love is the only proper way to use spiritual gifts.
1: I like that.
0: Anything.
1: Yeah. As we read the passage you just read in 1 Corinthians chapter 13, you'd notice that Paul emphasizes

0: won over, that the love he refers to is not just a feeling, yeah, but rather something that we practice. So the motivation to use our giftedness comes from love for God and love towards our fellow men. And it's interesting, as Paul makes that point, that he emphasizing the, in fact, the lesson makes the point that he uses 15 different verbs, yes, in terms of how the practice of our giftedness, because it's done from love, will be emulated, right? So he says, it will show patience, it will show kindness, it will rejoice in the truth, it will bear all things, it believes all things, it hopes all things, it endures all things. Love does not envy. And here's the reverse of it. So he gives you both the positive and negative aspects of it.
1: Yes.
0: It does not envy.
1: Yes.
0: It does not boast. It does not inflate with if arrogance. It does not behave rudely. It does not seek its own rights. Does not get easily irritated. Does not keep record of wrongs. And does not delight in wrongdoing. 15 different aspects of how that when you express your giftedness from a position of love towards God and love for a fellow man, how much it is becoming real. And of course, as we've been saying, gentlemen, you've been emphasizing, that's what promotes unity in the church. Mm-hmm. Any comments on this?
2: Yeah, what I see there is that it's telling you what love does and what it doesn't do.
1: Yeah.
2: And you explain it. Now, think of the exercise of the gifts without love. There are some things that will not exist. There will not be patience. There will not be kindness. There will not be hope. You know, there will it's negativity that will exist.
1: Yes.
2: That's the reason we had a problem with in Corinth with disorderly gathering, because people just want to showcase their giftedness. You know, at the expense of the other.
0: Yeah.
2: That is telling you, well, boy, love was absent in that environment.
0: True. So it's basically being one to outdo each other and to show who's better and who can do it better.
1: Very true. Yeah.
0: That is.
1: Yeah. And that was what was about the division. Yes. I agree with Brother Macarius on that. Yes.
0: Yes. Absolutely. So then there is also the question of, let's apply that to our church right now. We need to understand that when God has blessed us with a gift, and by the way, let me emphasize that, whether it is a natural gift, whether it's an inherited gift, whether it's a learnt gift, we need to understand that all of them are given by God for the purpose of unity and for the advancement of the mission of God. And it should not be used as a way of promoting individuality or for people to feel that they are better than anybody else.
1: But I want to look at the flip side of this thing too. You may find there are persons in the church who feels inferior to others.
0: Okay.
1: And they fail to want to be edified. And they begin to say, oh, that person think they know more than, Regis think they know more than white Regis, you know, because of, I would say, could it be an inferior complex? What could be the cause of that? Is it that there is no love, or is it that lack of understanding, or that the individual has not seen their gift, their abilities? Because you do have those things happening in the church as well.
0: It's true. You're absolutely right. And I guess that's where you'll need somebody with an opposite gift, another gift, a gift which God could give, a gift of encouragement, a gift of recognizing people's ability, and give encouragement to that person who feels that, hey, my gift is not good enough, or I am not good enough in that area. But you have somebody who has that gift of being able to encourage persons, who will be the one who actually gets that person to now become more exposed and use the gift in such a way where they will realize, oh, I didn't realize that I could have done this so much. But because of the encouragement of somebody, they're able to now do it and expose themselves and use the gift for God's ability.
1: Yeah.
0: So even in that, the gift of encouragement is become so important for somebody else to now be exposed and to be able to use the giftedness. Yeah.
1: Yeah.
0: I don't know if you all want to add anything to that before we move on.
1: Okay. Well, no, I think you well said it. If everybody identify their gift and identify, hey, I am not a scholar, you know, and here we are, the three of us, we keep admitting, you know, that what we do, we complement each other.
0: That's correct.
1: None of us went to seminaries. None of us went to theology school.
0: Right.
1: But we allow ourselves to be used by the Spirit. Sometimes we are amazed. We are amazed by the understanding of how God reveals to us, because allowing ourselves to be used.
0: Right.
1: You know, in the church, there should not be the thing that that one thing they know better than the other, because you never know at the time, something becomes difficult, or so you may have some discussions going on in the church, and the Holy Spirit reveal it to Mickey.
0: Yeah.
1: Reveal it to Mickey, and Mickey catch it, and that he presents it, and he becomes passionate about it.
0: Because we
1: see that happening in the Old Testament, when certain men stood up, men who knew nothing, they stood up, and in terms of Moses and stuff, and they stood up, and they spoke, and they said, no, that is not what the Holy Spirit say.
0: Exactly.
1: You know, so we all should realize, if we realize, each and every one of us, we have our abilities and allow ourselves to be opened by the Holy Spirit, that should not exist in the church. And that is a division. That is something that brings division in the church. It should not exist in the church.
0: You know? Very good. And you know, ultimately, one of the things we must remember is what God is looking for is willing people. If you're willing, God is going to use you. Make yourself available to be used. Yes?
1: Yes.
0: Let's move on.
1: Yeah.
0: Let us now narrow our discussion to one particular gift, the gift of tongues, the ability to speak a foreign language. Now, hear what I'm saying here carefully, gentlemen. The ability to speak a foreign language that was not spoken before by you. Yeah? What? So here's what we want to pick out of that. Paul is emphasizing the importance of the gift of tongues. And obviously, we know the background of what was happening in the day in Corinth, because of all the mystical things that were taking place. People were speaking and saying things, and they claimed that the Spirit gave them the gift of tongues. And they were saying things. Why is Paul emphasizing the importance of this thing? Here's the question. Why did Paul speak about the gift of tongues so much, based on what is happening? How important is it for us to understand the concept here?
2: It was in well, we can read the text, I suppose. We can read some of them.
0: Yeah, we can. So let's look at 1 Corinthians 14. I think we've read this already, but we could read it again for emphasis.
2: Maybe one or two.
0: Yeah.
1: 1 Corinthians
0: 14. Okay, 14 verse 5 says, now I want you all to speak in tongues, but even more to prophesy. The one who prophesies is greater than the one who speaks in tongues, unless someone interprets, so that the church may be built up. You need to read a few more?
1: Yeah, verse 13. Verse 14 says, therefore, let him who speak in a tongue pray that he may interpret.
0: Right.
1: Verse 14, verse 26 to 27 says, how is it then, brethren, when you come together, each of you have a psalm, has a teaching, has a tongue, has a revelation, has an interpretation. Let all things be done for edification. I like that passage.
0: Mm-hmm.
1: I like that line. Let all things be done for edification. That is the true thing. If anyone speak in a tongue, let there be two, or at least at the most three, each in turn, and let one interpret. Yeah.
0: Beautiful. Okay, well, talk to me, Brother Macarius.
2: Well, what we see there is that Paul is talking about the misuse and the abuse of the gift of tongues, where we call the ability to speak many languages, or, you know.
1: Yes.
0: Yeah.
2: In the Corinthian church, it created disorder and confusion in the public worship.
1: Yes.
2: Now, apparently, the Corinthians made a great deal with the gift of tongues, you know, speaking in different languages. It became a show-off.
0: Mm-hmm.
2: They spoke foreign languages without an interpreter, and the church was not edified. Now, the problem created disorder in the church. So Paul addressed the situation by saying that they should not speak in a language that the congregation cannot understand.
0: Right.
2: Unless they have an interpreter, so that the church can be edified. Paul instructed them that the use of the gift of tongue must be done properly, must be done orderly, and if not, it will become unprofitable. So I suppose I can speak in a different language. I'm showing off. I come with all different things, and everybody's showing off in church, but church is for service. Church is for edification. Church is to direct people to God. Church is to, you know, convey messages from God. But it was like show off.
0: Yes. Yeah. So we have a number, we have some religious affiliations that talk about the speaking in tongues.
1: Yeah.
0: How do we speak to them in terms of what the Bible says that? Because Paul says, Paul actually encourages speaking in tongues. Put it that way. However, he says the point that it has to be for edification. So how do we speak to someone who says they're speaking in tongues in certain assemblies and congregations? Is that what Paul was referring to there in the first place?
1: Yeah, it is very straightforward here in the text, in the, if we read chapter 14, what Paul is speaking about. Also, background. Again, we must understand the background from where Paul is writing. Corinthians, there were a number of different
0: languages, dialects.
1: Dialect, nationalities, and assembled together. Even in verse in chapter 12, Paul say you were one of Gentiles are carried away like dumb idols. And so you must be edified, you must learn what is right. So apparently some other folks were showing off the ability to speak in other language. Paul was speaking in terms of language, and that meant so much for Paul that in chapter 14, whilst Paul spoke about prophecy of prophesying 20 times. He makes 22 references to the use of tongues.
0: Yes.
1: And subsequently the interpretation of the language.
0: Yeah.
1: So Paul's speaking about language.
0: All right.
1: Language.
0: Yes.
1: So let's put it in our local terms. Somebody comes from sometimes we have persons coming from Inter-American, from Spanish speaking countries.
0: Yes.
1: And we invite them to preach into the church.
0: Mm-hmm.
1: It will benefit the church nothing if this man just runs and on speaking in his Spanish.
0: Yeah, very well.
1: I could say in our palace, he ran his mouth like a Spanish. Can you imagine you tune to a Spanish radio station and you understand that a thing?
0: Yeah, exactly. Exactly.
1: Paul is saying if you get up to speak in a Spanish, there must be somebody who can interpret it.
0: Praise the Lord.
1: It should not be no more than two or three languages. There must not be too many of it.
0: Exactly.
1: At least two or three. And there must be interpreters every time.
0: Very good.
1: So that it can edify the body.
2: Now, what's happened? He asked a question with respect to people saying they're speaking in tongues.
1: Yeah,
0: right.
2: In that case, vain babbling. Because the individuals, they don't understand what they're speaking. The congregation do not understand what they're saying. So this is not speaking. Speaking in tongues means speaking in languages. So don't know what you're saying, don't understand what you're saying. The congregation don't understand what you're saying. That's vain babbling. That's a useless noise.
0: Yeah, exactly. Exactly. Confusion. Yes. I'm happy the emphasis is so. When Paul talks about speaking in tongues, he's talking about actual languages that can be interpreted with somebody who knows the language. So that's the only way you should speak in tongues. If it's an actual language that somebody else can interpret in the congregation, and let's emphasize this point. The point here is, even if you have the ability to speak in tongues and somebody else cannot interpret what you're saying, keep your mouth shut.
1: Yes.
0: True. Because you're causing confusion.
1: Yes. Yes.
0: All right.
1: Yes. Yes.
0: Let's move on. We talk about the issue of the gift of tongues. There's another narrow one we want to look at again. Now, we dealt with tongues. Let's deal with the issue of giftedness in terms of the gift of prophecy.
1: Yes.
0: Paul clearly speaks of the importance of the spiritual gifts in general. However, he seemed to place particular importance on the gift of prophecy. What is so significant, gentlemen, Sabbath school class, about the gift of prophecy? Let's read 1 Corinthians 14, verses 3 and 4. Then we will answer that question. First Corinthians 14, verse 3 and 4, he says, on the other hand, the one who prophesies speaks to people for their building and encouragement and consolation. Yeah. The one who speaks in tongue builds up himself.
1: Yes.
0: But the one who prophesies builds up the church.
1: Yes.
0: Why is it important? Why did Paul put so much emphasis on the gift of prophecy, gentlemen?
2: Well, yes, because he's saying that the gift of prophecy, but well, we know the gift of prophecy has two sides to it. One that tells the ones that tells things in advance.
0: Right.
2: The other one that deals with edification, exhortation, and comfort. Right?
0: Right.
2: Yeah, now, right. Paul is saying that the gift of tongues means that you can speak in a different language, right?
0: Mm-hmm.
2: But the gift of prophecy is used to edify, to exhort, to comfort.
0: Yes.
2: Now, the gift of prophecy will get the nod over the gift of tongues.
1: Yes.
2: Because it's just a language.
1: Yeah.
2: It's just a language.
1: Yeah.
2: You know? So you use the language to edify, to exhort, and to comfort.
0: Yes.
1: Very correct. Yeah. Yeah. Paul is saying prophecy here is the preferred one. It's the preferred gift.
0: Right.
1: So you would like everybody to prophesy.
0: Amen. Very good.
1: Because yes. Prophecy is used for any time. And that's what the Bible says. Prophecy is not only about telling the future, but as somebody stands in the pulpit to preach, that's what the person is
2: prophesying.
1: Yeah. And that Paul is saying he wished that everybody would do that, would have the ability to do that. I was studying somewhere in Numbers chapter 11. The gentleman, you will note that there was, when God asked Moses to select the 70 men, elders.
0: Yeah.
1: Mm-hmm. And that he impart the spirit. As soon as the spirit came upon them, what did they do?
0: They started began prophesying. Yes.
1: There were also two of them who did not join.
0: They come.
1: And they prophesied. Joshua came to Moses and said, but they're not part of us. Why are they prophesying? Moses said to Joshua in Numbers that everybody, why are you zealous? Why are you zealous for my sake? Moses said, "Are you sure everybody had the spirit to prophesy?"
0: Exactly.
1: And Paul is saying the same thing here.
0: That's right.
1: Everybody should be so equipped, so gifted that they could be teaching, because prophecy is not only for the church but for the Gentiles.
0: Amen. Yes. Amen.
1: Yeah.
0: Yes.
1: For the Gentiles.
0: Very good.
1: It's a sign
0: but
1: that.
0: Gentlemen, before we close, we don't have much more time. But here it is. Nowadays, we have many people calling themselves prophets. What guidance do we get from the Bible to identify a prophet? Let's touch that quickly before we close. What guidance does the Bible give us? Summarize it.
1: The Bible gives us...
0: gives us four. Four the identifying marks of a prophet.
1: Yes.
0: What are they?
1: Okay, the prophet must speak. Must be to the law and to the testimony. They must speak according to the word of God. Must testify the fact that Jesus came in the flesh.
0: Mm-hmm.
1: Uh-huh. Number three, brother Mercurius, help me out at number four.
0: Unconditional prophecies must always come true.
1: Yes.
0: And the fourth one, you said Jesus said false prophets would be known by their fruits.
1: Yes.
2: Yes.
0: So their life must demonstrate what they teach.
1: All right.
0: We have so many false prophets nowadays who say one thing and they do something else. So it's important for us to understand we must apply the identifying marks of a prophet to anybody who claims to be a prophet. Now, hear what we're saying here. Paul is encouraging everybody to prophesy.
1: Right.
0: But then the test that will identify whether you are true or not is what is these four identifying marks of what a prophet is. If you're not, your life is not in accordance with the word of God, if you're not testifying that Jesus Christ is Lord, if what you say don't come true, then you're false.
1: Yeah.
0: And this is one of the identifying marks that we must ensure that we continue to remind persons of. The Bible gives us how to identify whether somebody's a prophet or not. Yep.
1: Yes, yes. And this is what is said And then we need to tell the class also that was what was identified in Ellen White, that she is considered a prophet. We also mentioned that prophecy, the Bible states in Joel chapter 2, that in the last days, God will pour out his spirit upon all flesh.
0: Amen.
1: And there is no limitation or selection to who will or who can, as long as that person avails themselves to God. And the gift of prophecy is an identifying mark, and it is found in a gift given to Ellen White that all of the four identifying marks related here is in her. Everything that she spoke came to reality. She lived the life. She was according to the word, and by that Jesus came into the flesh.
0: Praise the Lord. As we close, I just want to emphasize two quick comments here. Let no man despise the supposed lesser gifts. Let all go to work. Let no one fold his hands in unbelief because he thinks that he can do no mighty work. Cease looking at self. Look at your leader. In meekness, sincerity, and love, do what you can. That is to all those who feel less than. That's the message for you today. We each need the help we can receive from other minds. God will work in other minds than ours. The various gifts given to different ones are to blend for the perfecting of the saints, for the work of the ministry, for the edifying of the body of Christ. Let's remember that God gives several abilities, and he uses everybody who is willing. Every single believer needs to be a part of the bouillon. You know that word? Bouillon. Yes. Of God's community church. Your giftedness is to help the church complete its mission. Praise the Lord. Let us pray.
1: Amen. Father, thanks for your word, for your message presented. We acknowledge and we recognize that what you want for your church is to unite, your church to be united in whatever you have given it, whatever you have provided, so that we all may come to the body, to the understanding and to the unity of the body of Christ. You being the head and we being part of the body. We pray that you bless us and keep us. May we avail ourselves to you to let your word fortify us, strengthen us, and guide us and lead us, that your will be done and that your name be exalted. Bless us, our spirit especially. Keep us trusting, give us faithful until that day when we all who have remained faithful unto you will go to spend eternity with you, we pray, through Jesus Christ, our Lord and Savior. Amen.
0: Amen. Amen. We thank you so much for being part of the lesson study class, and we pray that each of us in the Samba Soul class at this moment will recognize that God has blessed us with different spiritual gifts, and we need to use it to ensure the mission that God has set for his church is accomplished. Until then, have a wonderful Sabbath, everybody.
2: Thank you.
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2: Every day that passes goes into eternity. We can never relive that. We can never go get it and bring it back. It's one day closer to the coming of Jesus. Help us as we see these things taking place to lift up our head, because our redemption draweth nigh. We ask that you would bless everything that happens here that may be to your honor and to your glory. Every person that's participating, every person that's working and using their gifts and their abilities. Lord, may we each one shine for you today, for your honor and for your glory. In Jesus' name, amen. Again, if you're just joining in with us, we're going to be talking about, may all who come behind us find us faithful. I've asked myself that question, you know, a lot of times, if something should happen that we should pass away, or, you know, our work should come to an end. You know, how will those who come behind us view our life and the things that maybe we did or maybe we didn't do? I want to be faithful, and I know that you do too. We're going to be looking up several Bible passages, and so I don't want you to, get behind. So get your pencil and paper and get some things out that will be a blessing. We pray it will be a blessing to you. In case we go a little fast, just write it down, then you can go back and read it a little bit later on. I'd like to go over if you just allow me to do this, just take a couple more minutes. I love that song, Find Us Faithful. I know Brother Ben was going to be here. He couldn't be in to sing and play that for us, and so I missed that today. But I'm just going to go over a couple of verses that we just pray in a special way, that you listen to these words, and they will do something for you. Notice just one of the verses and kind of a chorus of this song says something like this. Oh, may all who come behind us find us faithful. May the fire of our devotion light the way. May the footprints that we leave lead them to believe. And the lives we live inspire them to obey. Oh, may all who come behind us find us faithful. Interesting words. You notice that? May the fire of our devotion. How is your devotion today? Are you on fire for Jesus? Do people know that you're on fire? Or are you one of, just profess Christians, kind of lukewarm? No, that's not what God wants us to be. We want to inspire by the grace of God, Holy Spirit in us, to inspire others to be obedient to the cause of Christ. Oh, may He find us faithful. Another verse I need to go over, because it's a blessing to me every time that I go over it. It says, after all our hopes and dreams have come and gone. All of us have hopes, all of us have dreams, and we have plans. But when these things have come and gone, and they will, if you live long enough or Jesus doesn't come, it's going to come to an end. Think about that. You're not going to live forever. Those of you young think, oh, we'll live forever. You won't. Oh, we don't want to grow old, but you will. So let's keep this in mind. And our children sift through all we've left behind. May the clues that they discover and the memories they uncover become the light that leads them to the road we each must find. Oh, I'll tell you, my brothers and sisters, today, our children, and they will, when it's all said and done and we pass, they're going to sift through, as it were, and they're going to recount, and they're going to go over things that they heard, the things that they seen, the things that were done in the home and the way we conducted ourselves. But as they sift through these things, I've done that. I've lived through that. The death of mom and dad and grandma and grandpa, aunts and uncles, all kind of individuals. And I've sifted through and trying to find the good things. And many of the things that they said and many things that they did, I repeat today, because they were such a blessing to me. Because they were clues that they discover, the memories they uncover. So I'm praying today, by the grace of God, that these memories and these things that are uncovered, in our life, if we should lay rest before Jesus comes, that it's going to inspire someone to continue on for Jesus. Oh, I pray that in a very special way for you today and for me. May all those who come behind us find us faithful. In December of 1776, something interesting happened. That was the Revolutionary War. And it looked like it was all going to be lost, but George Washington's army seemed to have nothing left. The fight was gone. They'd been in it so long, they're just like, I just want to give up. They seemed to have nothing left, and then here came a man named Thomas Paine. He wrote a little article, which I think is very interesting, called American Crises Number One, and here's just a little bit from that. It opens like this. Now again, I want you to gain some spiritual insight, if you will, please. Spiritual insight from this. Here's the way that it opens. It said, "These are the times that try men's souls. The summer soldier and the sunshine patriot will in crisis," notice this, "shine or shrink from the service of their country. But he that stands by it now deserves the love and the thanks of men and women." And then he goes on, he says, you know, tyranny like hell is not easily conquered. Yet we have this conflict. The more glorious the triumph, listen carefully, the more glorious the triumph, what we obtain too cheap, we esteem too lightly. It is the dearest, think deep with me. It is the dearest only that gives everything its value. Heaven knows how to put a proper price upon its goods. And it would be strange indeed if so celestial an article as freedom should not be highly rated. Well, I thought that was just powerful when you read it, when you think of what's happening in the world today, the thinking coming of Jesus and our freedom, our religious freedom, freedom of speech. It's all being attacked right now. High prices have been paid for these things that you and I just take for granted today. Please don't do that. I do my best by the grace of God. We have an opportunity and still have somewhat of freedom of speech. Use that for the honor and glory of God. Give the message that God has given this last day church. Give it to the world while you still have time. The day will come when your mouth will be stopped. We know that. So now is the time to be able to press on. Today there's really, all kind of assaults on our free speech and our religious liberty. There's assault on our families. There's an assault on our countries. There's an assault on the Word of God. And now we think about who's gonna win this battle between good and evil. Will it be truth or will it be error? We need to get in the Word of God to find out. Will we be faithful when all is said and done? Will we really be faithful to God? If you turn with me in your Bibles to Luke chapter 19. Luke chapter 19, there's some real powerful words here. And again, it's not just, and again, as soon as you start to read it, you'll say, well, this was to do with the destruction of Jerusalem. But notice how there's things that we can look at that destruction and we can see what's taking place right now and what will take place. Luke chapter 19, verses 42 through 44. Read along with me, if you will. Saying, "If thou hadst known, even thou, at least in this thy day, that things which belong unto thy peace, but now they are hid from thine eyes. For the day shall come upon thee that thine enemy shall cast a trench about thee and compass thee round." Oh my, compass thee round and keep thee. "And they shall not leave one stone upon another because thou knowest not the time of thy visitation." Those are really powerful words, and I think we need to apply them, right? We need to apply them to the hour that we are living in. Now, notice just the bottom line, or at least I think that's what we should be looking at today. Notice what it says there, "knowest not," they didn't know. They didn't know the time of thy visitation. Why didn't they know the time of the visitation of destruction? We should know the time that we're living in. We should know the time of, you know, we're talking about destruction is right upon us right now. The world is coming to an end. We should know these things. But God looked back and said, look, the Jerusalem, if they'd known these things, they could have been protected. If they knew these things, they could be saved out of this tribulation time. But no, they did not know them. Why? Why didn't they know them? Jesus said something like this, you know, we need to know these things because he says, if you know these things, it will help us. What? If you know these things, it's going to help us, it's going to prevent, it's going to keep you, it's going to help you to avoid some calamities, you know, in the best way that we possibly can. There's going to be ways that God says that we need to prepare for the end of time. We can have peace instead of war. There's no doubt about that. Now, what are these? When somebody says these things, I'm kind of interested in that. What are these things? What are these things that he's talking about? Oh, it's very simple. They are simply the requirements that God has laid down in his word. And in fact, he talks about, if you honor me, I'll honor you. Do you remember that? Yeah, look it up in the Bible there. You'll jot it down, if you will, right here, because that's 1 Samuel 2, verse 30. 1 Samuel 2, verse 30. The Bible is clear as we read this right here. 1 Samuel 2, 30. Wherefore the Lord God of Israel saith, I said indeed that thy house and the house of thy father should walk before me forever. Notice, but now the Lord saith, be it far from me, for them that honor me I will honor, and they that despise me shall be lightly esteemed. Is that not heavy? He just said simply, if you honor me, I'm going to honor you. That's good. Now that means honor, when God says, if you'll just honor me, that means if you'll just esteem God. That simply means if you obey God. Don't you like that? If you simply will just simply obey me, then I will. And who are we that God should honor? And that means respect. Wow. I'll respect you, he says. Man, that's wonderful. See, Jesus saw these things, or he saw the fate of Jerusalem that we mentioned just a moment ago. He saw them at the hands of the Roman army, the end of the world. Less than 40 years, you see, later. Because the people refused to listen and they refused to obey, according to the word that we read here, God's voice and God's messengers. God had a voice. God had messengers. God had warnings. God had town criers, as it were. We have them today, messages going over and over, 3 ABNs going over into the world, and yet the majority of the people are like they're asleep. They're in that Laodicea. We know it's the time of the lukewarm, the last church, and we just refuse to hear. What's going to take place? Now, what we read in the scripture is now, Jesus said, now these things, listen carefully, are hid from your eyes. Why would Jesus want to hide anything from your eyes or my eyes? He doesn't want to. He's made them available to you and he's made them available to me. But we refuse to listen. We refuse to read them. We refuse to follow them. And then we are responsible for making these things that are clear in the Word of God. Now they're hid. Now we can't understand them. I've often said spiritual things are spiritually discerned. There's no doubt about it. That's what the Bible says. That simply means these things that were the prophets talked about, the Word of God talks about, they're just not going to be realized. You know, truth, I'm so thankful, truth has always been. Truth, can we say this? Truth goes back, you know, as far as God does. I mean, you can't count that for sure. It can't be numbered. But interesting, when Lucifer chose, right? When Lucifer chose to go his own way and rebel, and who did he rebel? He rebelled against God, did he not? He wanted to choose his own way. Man, how much difference is that today than some of us? Mom and dad were growing up, they want to give you instructions and directions. We want to go our own way. How often have you heard, I want to do my own thing. I don't want somebody telling me what to do. I wonder if it must be any difference in what happened in heaven. Boy. Air has come down and in. It's entered in. This deception, sin. And now we're looking and we're saying, man, it's not only in the world. May I say, be bold enough to say it, not trying to be critical. It's in the church. Absolutely, there's deception. Absolutely, there's error. Must be because we refuse to read the Word of God and believe it for what it says. Let's go back to the very beginning. We go back to the very beginning when error entered in. You know, let's ask this question. What was the great controversy all about? What was the great controversy all about when sin really entered into this world? What was it over? Satan's purpose was simply to overthrow what? Good. The law of God. That's where. God's government. He didn't like all of those rules and, right. He wanted to make his own. He wanted to do what he wanted to do and how he wanted to do it. Overthrow the law of God. Praise God. He lost that battle. Aren't you glad? Satan lost that battle, he was certainly cast out of heaven. You read that in Revelation 12:9. You wouldn't have time to read all those now. And he fell to this earth, and then the Bible talks about in Luke, you can read that too, where we saw him. It says, you know, I beheld Satan falling as lightning, remember, to this earth? Huh. But he, what? He's continuing the same old, as he started in heaven. He started the same old thing. Oh, we can't obey God's law. And the majority of the world has been deceived on this very point. You can go over and over it all you want. We realize there's new people watching, listening all the time. There's people under conviction one day that's not maybe the next day. So we need to look at the real issue. Started in heaven, same thing came down here, and Satan is deceived. The Bible said the whole world. The whole world wandered after the beast. There are those whose names are not written in the Lamb's Book of Life. We realize there's a little group that's not. There are those who keep the commandments of God and have the testimony or faith of Jesus Christ. That's what the Bible says. Isn't it time we get back to the Word of God? Isn't it time that we look, and if our kinfolks we was talking about in the beginning, to be able to look and they find that you have been faithful to the Word of God? I can find nothing more satisfying in this life than maybe to have on the tombstone, you know, he, she was faithful to God to the very end. That doesn't mean you always was faithful. It didn't mean you didn't make mistakes. It didn't mean you were a failure. It didn't mean you look in the mirror and you see yourself and say, oh my, oh what a mess. But when you look in the mirror and you're trying to figure out spiritually, you know, something, direction to go, I'm going to encourage you, you know, you need to see Jesus' face in there, not yours. Because we are certainly our failures. We've lost it. We've sinned. We've come short of the glory of God. And so we need a Savior, do we not? Absolutely, we do. So the warfare is going on strong here, but we still have to be found faithful. You know, Jesus said, will we find faith when he comes? Will there faith be found on this earth? What a question will there be with what's happening in the world today? Will there be faith? Will you be faithful? Will I be faithful? So the enemy, you know, he did over the ages, dark ages, he took the Word of God, or it was, and hid the Word of God. People weren't able to read the Word of God, but now the Word of God is out there. It's all over the place. People are talking about it more than they ever have. They're talking about it on newscasts. They're talking about it, you know, in betwixt and between. And they love Jesus and they're praying and they're having Bible study. Wonderful. But you know, we need to be studying the signs of the time. We need to be studying what we call present truth. We need to be studying Daniel and Revelation. Even though you may get sick of it, you may get tired of hearing about it, it's still the message of the day. It's still a warning message, and we need to heed that, and that's what God has called us to do today. So now, what does the devil do? Well, he can't get rid of the Word. He tried and he tried and he tried and he tried to get rid of it. What'd he do? Now, he's casting doubt. Isn't that interesting? He cast doubt on the Word of God. A lot of people, you can quote just a simple passage of Scripture to them, and there's hardly no wiggle room to get out of it. And they will simply say, well, I don't believe that's not what he's talking about here. That's not what it's all about here. So he begins to cast doubt, and I think this was a 2 Timothy. Yes, 2 Timothy 4, verse 3 makes it very, very clear. Jot it down, read it. Let's read it, shall we? 2 Timothy 4:3. For the time will come when they will not endure what? Good, sound doctrine. How many times have you heard that? Many. But you need to hear it again, and I need to hear it again. The time will come. Oh, well, in the future it's going to come that way. It doesn't say that at all. The time, I believe it's here. Most people will not endure sound doctrine. They don't want to hear sound doctrine. They don't want to really hear a thus saith the Lord. They want to hear a thus saith man. Isn't that interesting? Well, man said, or the church said, it doesn't matter to me. The pastor said, the elder said, and we can just go on and start listening. They all said, and I say to them, so what? I'm not trying to be ugly about it. I'm simply saying here, so what? What does the Word of God say on this issue? Not what any group says on the issue. They will not endure sound doctrine. It's here. They don't want to hear about the law of God. And how does it happen? Oh, by perverting the truths of God's Word. Remember, casting doubt on the truths of God's Word. And that's all some person needs who's kind of a doubting Thomas anyway, and they really don't want to do the right thing. They want to tell you I'm a Christian, but they don't want to follow in the footsteps. They tell you I'm a Christian, but they don't want to do as our Heavenly Father did, walk as He walked. They don't want to do that, but they'll tell you I'm a Christian. Maybe by profession only, because if we are His, we're going to walk the way that He walked. You know that. They pervert the doctrines of the Bible. Huh. Interesting in that the errors are incorporated into the faith of millions. Now remember, this is heavy duty stuff. Error has been incorporated into millions of so-called Christians today. Those who, what do I mean by that? It's those who profess to believe the Word of God. Huh. So there's still conflict, is there not? There's still conflict between truth and error. There's no doubt about that today. And the conflict can rages on even maybe worse than it ever has before. Let's just consider, if you will, just doubt. Can we just use that word for just a moment? Let's consider about doubt and how powerful that it is in the arsenal of the enemy. Doubt. You could say it's an ugly word. Doubt is an ugly word. We need to be careful in our Christian life when we read the Word of God and we begin to doubt. It's not good, you know, especially in the cause of Christ. The enemy doesn't necessarily want to take the Word of God from you. He doesn't care if you really read it. He doesn't care if you really just study it or tell people we're having Bible study. But you're always in the school of Christ. You never graduate. You never do anything about it. You just say, oh, isn't it wonderful? The Bible Word is good. But there's no changes that take place in your life. What are you studying? When you read the Word of God, it's got to get deep inside of you. That demands a change in our outward, you know, conduct of life. We need to pray when we open the Word of God. God, show me your way. Show me your character. Show me what it's all about so that I can spend eternity with you. Casting doubt on the Word of God. We need to have faith. And as Christians, we need to have faith in the Word of God. Jesus talks about that. You know, he talks about that in Matthew 21:21. In Matthew 21:21, let's read that, shall we, together. Matthew 21:21. Verily I say unto you, if you have faith and doubt not. Jesus saying, hey, what? I want you to have faith. I don't want you to doubt the Word of God. That's beautiful. If you have faith, doubt not. And then goes on and a little farther on, we won't be on the screen, but you can say this. I like this. He said, you know, if you have faith, you can move mountains. Man, when I was smaller, I thought, man, that's if a mountain gets in my way, if I have faith enough in Jesus, I'll say, oh, mountain, get out of the way. I mean, why drive over that mountain when I could? Okay, you see what I mean? It could. God can do it. God can do anything. There's no doubt about that. But, you know, James 1:6 tells us this. Now, notice what it says. James 1:6 says, but let him ask in faith, nothing wavering. So we have to ask in what? In faith, and don't waver. I mean, don't doubt. If you want things to happen in your Christian experience, if I want it to happen in my life, I need to ask, you know, what goes along with the Word of God. I need to ask in faith and not to waver. Praise God for that. But you know, may I make a point here? Interesting enough, Jesus never, that I know of, maybe you do, removed literal mountains. I don't know if he ever said, mountain, get out of the way, and it jumped over there. I haven't read that in the Word of God. Certainly he could have done that. So why is he telling me? Why is he telling you? You know, if you had the right kind of faith, then you can tell a mountain, get out of here. Remove yourself. Although, well, that's kind of interesting. What is Jesus speaking about here? Well, certainly he's speaking about the figurative mountains of difficulty. Have you ever thought that maybe some of the things that you faced is, man, it's a mountain. It's so difficult, you can't get over. It's too high. There's no way that this is going to have a good ending. But Jesus said that mountains of difficulty will just disappear if you believe and you ask in faith and don't waver, don't doubt. In other words, you get down on your knees and you begin to pray like you've never prayed before. And then when you get done, as it were, then get up, right, off of your knees, and then you go about your life as though the prayer has already been answered. Does that make sense? That's faith. Get up and then go. Don't wait. Oh, I'm going to wait till this or that happens right now. Just get up. If you believe you're praying right according to what the Bible says and God's will for us and we leave it up to Him, we just get up like it's already happened. It's already taking place. Doubting nothing. Wow. And then you watch those mountains of difficulties disappear. Nothing too big for your God. Didn't we hear that so often? Nothing too big for God. You know, He knows everything. And after all, we realize the Bible is very clear. You know, if God be for us, who can be against us? Man, if we just use some of these promises over and over and over, man, just, he's left them for us. They're ours. I'd like for you to just jot this down, and when you have the opportunity, go ahead and look it up when you have the, it won't be on the screen, but it was so valuable, I wanted to put it here. Prophets and Kings 2, 23 and 4. Notice what it says. As the gospel is proclaimed in its purity, as it is proclaimed in its purity. Today there's a lot of stuff in it that maybe needs, you know, it's not biblical. We need to be careful. Men will be called from the plow. How many times have you read that? And from the common commercial business vocations. God is going to call people. It's not going to be all the brains, all the smart ones, all those who are eloquent in speech. Oh, he's a good preacher. Oh, he's a good singer. You know, in about time we quit giving praise to good preaching and good singing and give praise to God. Isn't that where it all comes from? It's just wrong when we praise man. Man can't do anything without the Spirit of the living God. Notice as we continue on, though, through most wonderful workings of divine providence, mountains of difficulty, will be removed. And it's going to be cast into the sea. The message that means so much to the dwellers upon the earth will be heard, notice this, heard and understood. Men, praise God, men will know what is truth. Isn't that beautiful? Men will know what is truth. Some may be mixed up. They honestly mixed up. Time will come when the message is heard, when the power of the Holy Spirit is working in the heart and the life of mankind, that they're going to understand what truth is, and then God requires us to take a stand on that. Well, I'm a professor. I'm going to go. Got to take a stand for what we understand is truth. Please keep in mind, you remember, to him that knoweth to do good and doeth it not, to him it is sin. If you know, there's some of you who are listening right now, watching, you know better. Is that okay? I'm not trying to point out any names. I'm not trying to judge you, but there are those who know what is truth and you refuse to do it. To you, that is sin. To me, it is sin. The more, they know everything. Oh, they know a lot. Then you're more accountable, are you not? Absolutely. Ask God to help us. We're going to know what is truth. You know, but really, what's going on in our world today? As mentioned at the beginning, have we lost that moral compass? Have we really lost it? Is there something, a magnet or something that's drawing in different directions? We're not sure which way to go. Have we lost that roadmap? Have we lost the Bible, the Word of God? We seem not to have any kind of direction. We're looking, we're listening, and those in high positions are leading us over here and over there, and yet we're saying that doesn't line up with the Bible. If it doesn't line up with the Bible, don't follow them. Don't follow them. Follow that which is truth in the Word of God. Oh yeah, it might cost you a little bit in this life, but boy, what a reward. May God give us strength, you know, to be that kind of witness and to be a good witness, to leave those good footprints to help someone else along the way. 2 Timothy 2:19. Just a simple line. I'm just going to use part of it here. 2 Timothy 2:19. It said, the foundation of God standeth sure. With those kind of passages of scripture, the foundation of God does what? It stands sure. We have a sure foundation today. We can stand on that foundation if you want to stand on it. If you want to stand on quicksand, you can stand on quicksand. You're going to go under eventually. You know you will. But the foundation of God standeth sure. If God tells us something in his word and this is very quick and it's like a sword that cuts and divides it, and it tells you exactly, then by God's grace, accept it. If you don't want to do it, tell him you don't want to do it, but you know you need to. And he will help you. There's no doubt about it, because this is a necessity that we follow and listen to Jesus. The foundation of God's what? Standeth sure. Many say today, we have the word of God. We know what the word of God is. That's true. And so what are we doing with it? Are we really following the Word of God? We've mentioned that several times. We probably need to mention it again and again. Are we really following it? Men are making big, fast decisions today. Quick decisions. There's an uprising that's going on. They're making all kind of decisions based upon how they feel about it. Oh, I encourage you, be careful about feeling. Well, I feel, or God is telling me that I should. But then you look in the Word of God, and that's not what the Word of God says, but they just know what they said. You think the enemy can't do that? He's going to work you over when it comes, and me over when it comes to we base what we believe on feelings. Oh, please don't do that today. Base it on the sure word of prophecy, on that sure foundation in the word of God. Proverbs 21:2, the Bible says this, I love it. Every way of a man is right where? Oh, every way of man is right in his own eyes, but the Lord pondereth the hearts. Isn't that interesting about every man is right in his own eyes? You talk to people that, I know I'm right. I know I've got it here. I know I've got it here. Well, I feel it. Well, instead of based on the word of God in his own eyes and is prudent in his own sight. That simply means he's telling you, I'm a man of good judgment. That's what prudent means. I'm a man of good judgment. I'm a sensible man now. You heard that? Some people try to tell you that. I'm a sensible man and he's done some unsensible things. He might say, I'm a cautious man. Now, I just don't run and jump off every little thing that I hear. So you need to listen to me. In his own eyes, he might be right. But, we find out if he's right, we're going to the Word of God. Most of us, if not all of us in religious organizations, may I just say it today, we've refused. We simply refuse to listen to unpopular truths. Now, when I say unpopular truths, that doesn't mean they're wrong. That means truths that come out that they don't want to hear, which is truth. Plainly brought out in Scripture, they just really don't want to hear it. Since they're not going to listen, maybe we could consider Romans chapter 10, verse 17. Romans chapter 10, verse 17, this says, faith comes.

Listen, these men who are preaching and teaching from the pulpit, the torch, we say, of hellish doctrine that's going out, that's not, you know, with the Word of God, they're going to have to give an answer one of these days for that. All of us are. We're going to have to stand in the judgment. There's no doubt about that. To say what? Well, this is what I've come up with. We need to be sure what you're coming up with today, what you're preaching and what you're teaching. Leading a lot of people, hopefully in the right direction, but many people will be led in the wrong direction with unscriptural teachings. And let me just be a little clearer here. When there's unscriptural teaching, it is the doctrine of devils. That's what the Bible says. Doctrine of devils. We all say, well, that's somebody else. That's not me, really. Doctrine of devils sowing seeds of doubt sure could be, couldn't it? So we need to be careful that we're not sowing the wrong seeds. And again, I kind of point back and say, for us who maybe are religious leaders or pastors or teachers or whatever it might be, you know, may I just be bold? Oh, I love to be bold about it. I'm not trying to be smart. But some of us, that, you know, we get in the pulpit and we teach things that really are against the Word of God. And when I look at some, I'm going to get a couple examples here of, and I'm going to say it boldly here, papal teachings. Roman Catholic Church, these are their teachings and the world has accepted them as truth. And I say, based on the Word of God, they are not. They are not. And let me give you an example of that example. We're talking about the lies that man is conscious at death. That's a papal teaching. Most of the world doesn't know that. They think, oh, the Bible said, well, there's a, you know, man goes on and he doesn't die. Isn't that interesting? They say, we go to a place where the soul never dies. Is that really what the Bible teaches? If we do, and if we're saying those things, it's a lot of passages. Let me just maybe give you one here. So do we have to rip this out of the Word of God? Now, let me tell you something. You know, many years ago, I was studying the Bible with someone, and we had our Bibles open, and we were reading the Word of God, and we read this passage. Please stay with me. We reading this passage of Scripture, it made him so mad because the truth was pointed out to him in the Word of God. He did not want to hear it. Let me tell you now, he got so aggravated that he reached down and he ripped out that page in the Bible. He wadded it up and he hit me in the face with it. Well, that was all I could do to say, oh God, give me patience. Why? Because he didn't know what he was doing. Who in the, can I say right mind, would rip a page out of the Word of God and hit somebody else in the face with it? You say, I would never do that, but you know, when I ignore what's written in the Word of God, we have literally, as it were, we've just taken that word and we've thrown it out. Well, we need to be so careful about that, because the passage we were talking about here, remember, oh, the soul never dies. Well, what do we do with Ezekiel 18? The Bible says, Ezekiel 18, verse 4, real simple, the soul that sinneth, it shall die. Isn't that what it says? You know, how many words are there in there, and how can we, you know, digest it and try to twist it and make it say that something that's not saying? It says the soul that sinneth, it shall die. And we're saying, no, it's not going to die. If you look down at verse 20 of the same passage, and it's not on the screen, but look at it, it says the same thing. It repeats it. The soul that sinneth, it shall die. And what does the Bible say in Romans 3:23? Talks about those what? How many have sinned? The Bible is very, very clear. For all what? All have sinned and come short of the glory of God. Man, we're in trouble. We need a Savior. You go on with that. But let's do another quick papal error, if I may say it. I traced it back where it came from. You can do the very same thing if you care enough about it. Most don't care enough about it where something came from. That's why we celebrate a lot of the things in the world that's going on. It all came from, you know, the papal error. It came from the pagan religion, and, you know, but people just said, well, we don't care. It's fun. We all like to do it. No! That means the enemy had a hand in it. Another papal error, the doctrine of eternal torment. You're going to burn forever and ever in hell. See, I'm not trying to say, oh, you're all wrong and we're all right. I'm just simply saying this is, there's a truth in God's Word about what happens when you die. There's a truth in God's Word about eternal torment, about hellfire. Let me tell you, don't say Adventists don't believe in a

hellfire. Well, Adventists believe in a hotter hellfire than anybody on the face of this planet because it's going to reduce us to ashes. And everybody else says, well, we don't have that hot of fire because they're going to live forever and burn for... Come on now. The Bible says it's going to be burned up. Isn't that what it says if you went into burning forever and ever? That's another, right? Burning forever and ever is a papal error. Another, just quick, instead of going in and giving a bunch of Bible passage, know what another papal error is: the law of God is no longer binding. Really? The law of God is no longer binding? It simply says what? It simply, we're going to make void the seventh day Sabbath. That's the only one that the devil really picks on. He doesn't care if you honor my father and, you know, mother and, you know, whatever else, stealing and killing and adultery and all. Doesn't really land. Most of them say, oh, yeah, that's true. We don't want to do that. But it's a Sabbath that the devil is picking on because it identifies God as creator of heaven and earth. Isn't that right? He's my redeemer, his sustainer. He's the one that wrote the law with his own finger. And then the papacy comes back and just simply says, remember, help us to be faithful. May all who come behind us find us faithful. If you're going to be found faithful, we have to present these things. The world's not going to love you for it. Your own people's not going to love you about it. You know, the worst problem that we have comes from within and not without, sad to say. Oh, we need to do it different. We need to do it more in love. Yes, praise God, you've got to do it because I'm doing it because I love the people, because I want them to hear what is truth. You're never going to be saved in God's kingdom. You're not going to have a change of heart and mind and life if the change doesn't come from within. You've got to let the truth come in and settle in your heart and the Holy Spirit, and then those changes come. If I read this myself and never did know it, I'm just praying, God, help me to do the right thing here. This is from the Convert's Catechism, page 50. Now, notice this with me. It just simply says, we observe Sunday. Oh, I know you've been through it before, but hey, go through it again, all right? Observe Sunday instead of Saturday because the Catholic Church, in the Council of Laodicea, 364 A.D., transferred the solemnity of Saturday to Sunday. And I just simply say, how in the world can man change that which God has written with his own finger? How can that take place? How can that really happen? Man can't do it. Remember what the devil said? I will sit upon the throne of God, right? I will go above. See, that's what he said. And he's saying, I've changed that day which God blessed, sanctified, and made holy. He set it apart for sacred use. Now I'm saying to you through man that now another day is holy and blessed. Can't do it. Man can't bless. Man can't make anything holy. The Bible is clear in Psalms 119, 142. Psalms 119, 142. Here's what it says. Thy righteousness is an everlasting righteousness. Listen carefully. And thy law is the truth. Now, how are we going to get around that? And thy law is the truth. Well, we can say, well, you know what you're saying then? If you don't believe that, the law is not the truth. And your righteousness is not an everlasting righteousness. See, we would not really dare to say that, but that's what, in essence, we are saying. Oh, I want this to make sense to you. I'm not trying to pick on you. I just want it to make sense. The law is the truth. And let's read one more from Psalms, shall we? In Psalms 119, 160. Psalms 119, 160. I love this. It's what the Bible says. Psalms 119, 60. Thy word is, what is it? It's true from the beginning. If the word is true from the beginning, that's what the Bible said. There's no if, they say ands and buts about it. The word is true from the beginning. So if it's changed or whatever, we have to say, well, it's really not true from the Bible says otherwise. I'm just saying, come on, let's get some, you want some arguments. Where's the weight of evidence here? Let's look at it. By the law is the knowledge of sin. Interesting. Romans 3:20. You remember that one? Romans 3:20. Yeah. By the law is the knowledge of sin. Well, that's what it said. Oh, you people believe that, you know, by keeping God's law that you're going to be saved. You're not saved by keeping God's law. You're saved, right? The Holy Spirit working inside you because you want to be obedient to Him. You want to keep His law. It's not about, oh, salvation. We're saved by faith through grace. It's not by keeping the law, but because we have that saving relationship, we want to please our Heavenly Father. We want to do, right, as God says to do. We want to do that which Jesus, when He walked this earth, that which He proclaimed, I have kept my Father's commandments.
Man, how beautiful that is. How it just all fits together so beautifully if we quit fighting it and just take it as it reads. You know, if man could do anything or do away with the law of God, if he could do that, there would be nothing in us to tell us what right and what is wrong. It almost seems like that's what's happening, isn't it, in the world today? Remember, we talked about no moral compass. We don't know which way to go. They say this is right, and it seems to us, when you read the Word of God, it's totally wrong. We wouldn't know what sin is if it wasn't for the Bible. Sin's a transgression of the law. We wouldn't know what's right and wrong. This is where we are at. I'm convinced this is where we're at in our society, in our world. I'm talking about today. Very few seem to know the difference. That's right. You can drive by and shoot somebody if you want to. It seems like that's what they're doing. You can kill innocent women and children and babies and so on and so forth. And you can burn cities and you can just do what you want to do. And you can steal so much. You can go in a place, and in some places you can steal $900 or more of stuff. Nobody can bring anything, accusations against you. You don't have to answer for that. My lands of love, if that's the way I believed and I thought, I could be a rich man before too long. About 6 days a week, I'd be going to get me $900. Okay, I'll leave that one. But how does that, the Bible says, thou shalt not steal. You can't take. But we have a society today that says all things basically need to be put where they're common. In other words, you don't have more than I have. We all just put it in a big pot and then we just divide it all up and we're all the same. God never intended for that. So something's wrong with this kind of thinking, and we're leaving the Word of God out. Maybe we could throw this in, if you just want to, in the last few minutes that we have. Maybe as a simple question to those who claim to understand Scripture. Those who claim to understand Scripture, and then they, same time, they deny obedience to God's principles. They claim grace, and I say thank God for grace. But they claim grace, but can't we see this point? I don't want you to miss this. The requirement under grace is just the same as Jesus, as God made in the Garden of Eden. It goes all the way back. Remember, he said, when you eat the tree, you shall surely die. They didn't die that day, did they? Because why? Because grace was instituted at that moment that sin came. How beautiful is to say, well, grace, that's in the New Covenant. That's in the New Testament. Oh, everybody's saved by grace through faith. Old Testament, New Testament alike. But that doesn't negate being obedient. Isn't that right? Perfect obedience. Remember, the same thing Adam was required of Adam and Eve in the Garden of Eden is required of us today. It's perfect obedience to the law of God. You can't do it. I can't do it on my own, but through the grace of Christ, through the power of the Holy Spirit, Jesus came just like us, and he set the example to say, this can be done, and I'll help you to do it. Oh, how wonderful. All things are possible through Jesus Christ. Don't make out Jesus to be a liar. He's not. The Bible is clear on that issue. We should know today that Christ is our only hope. We should know today that Christ is our only help. We should know today that He's our safety. We can come to Him and we can be sure that His righteousness He wants to impart to me because I'm in desperate need. Without it, I'm not going to make it to heaven. Without it, you're not going to make it to heaven. He wants to offer that obedience. His righteousness, His robe of righteousness, He wants to throw over you and over me. But you know something, just to be thinking, those who may not understand, He can't put that robe of righteousness around you or me if there's one unconfessed sin in our life. How simple it is to make it all right is simply, you know, if we confess our sins, He's faithful and just to forgive us, right? And cleanse us from all unrighteousness so He can give us His robe of righteousness so God doesn't see me, but He sees His Son. Ooh, He'll say, welcome on into the gates. Isn't that wonderful? Those who choose to continue
Those who choose to ignore, like the world seems to be. Those who continue to step on. Those who continue to trample on it. Those who choose to kick it. Those who choose to try to put dust and thing over his holy law. Something has to be done. God's given us 10 little simple principles, explaining our duty. Think about it, our duty to him. In fact, it's not on the screen, but it wasn't in Ecclesiastes 12. It talks about here the whole duty of man. When you read that, when it says, this is the whole duty of man. What? Wow. What is the duty? Duty to God, certainly, and to our fellow man. How's God, through the Holy Spirit, speaking to your heart and you today? Do you feel the need of Christ's righteousness, or do you feel maybe that you're all right within yourself? I hear this a lot. And it's nice to know based on the promises of God's words, but I'm saying this, we'll talk about something about Jesus here, and they say, I'm all right in my Christian experience. I don't need to hear anymore. I'm fine. As one man told me the other day, he said, God and I have an understanding. I'll bet you do. God and I have an understanding too, Based upon the word of God, we have an understanding. He said he wants us to be obedient, right, to him. Oh, how wonderful and beautiful it could be, so simple that we can know when we're doing the right things based upon his word. May I just say this and maybe just be a little bolder, maybe what you want, but I mean that. I'm going to base it, all the misery, all the war, all the bloodshed, all the disease, all the famine, all the pestilence, all the messes that's going on in the world today, our woe that's going on in the world today and has from the very beginning of time is because of maybe the simple words that were spoken is what? We no longer have to keep God's law. There is no law. We can do what we want to do. We've rebelled against God. The law of God, to say it's not binding anymore. The enemy has labored long and he's labored hard to disconnect the law from the gospel. Oh, don't let him. You can't disconnect it. He doesn't want you to disconnect it, the law from the gospel, which they go, we say, hand in hand. God's standard has not changed. True faith is manifested by the works of obedience. Oh, that's simple. Say, look at that 1 John 2:4-5. 1 John 2:4-5. Oh, I know people just cringe when you read this passage of scripture, but by God's grace, it's better to cringe now than to burn later. Notice what it says. The Bible is very clear on it. He that saith, I knoweth him. So if you're saying today, I'm saying today, I know him. Okay, then we're challenged with this. I know him. And keepeth not his commandments is a liar. And the truth is not in him. But whosoever keepeth his word in him verily is the love of God perfected. Hereby know we that we are in him. What does it say? Now we know that we are in him if we keep his commandments. Does that make sense? Oh, how simple that is. So you say you know him today, but you say you don't have to worry about keeping the commandments of God. And then we challenge you a little bit closer and you say, well, yeah, 9 of them are very important. What's the matter with the 10th one? The one that identifies God. The one that wrote them. Who he is. Creator, heaven and earth. What's wrong with that? Because the devil has tried to take that one out. He's tried to take it out. Wow. Has he succeeded? Well, it seems as though the world says he has because they say, well, that there's another day that we worship on, but that doesn't mean it's changed at all. Wow. Those who walk, let's just get down to where the rubber meets the road. Those who are walking with Jesus right now, you're professing a relationship with him. The Bible said there's some fruits that show it. I have to pray every day for the fruits of the Spirit because it seems like I mess them all up. I don't want to mess them up. We walk as Christ walked, and it said here that we are fruits of the Spirit. Kenny, you're going to be patient. Ooh, Lord, have mercy. You're going to be gentle. Oh, more mercy. You're going to be kind. Have mercy. Right? And we're meek and lowly in heart, and we love our fellow man.
And I say to you today, and I challenge you with that, are you as patient as you need to be? Are you gentle and are you kind? And are you showing those fruits of the Spirit? Because without them, heaven will never be our home. I'm convinced of it. We're not going to go up to, and get up into heaven and have a temper tantrum, you know, cuss or scream and carry on like maybe down here on this. It's not going to take place in heaven. Here's the time where the change needs to take place. We need to be obedient. I was in the army for a couple of years and often said that no soldier can say to his fellow commander would follow his commander unless he obeys his order. You know, how are we going to be a good soldier unless we follow our leader? We may ask God for strength and for encouragement. Satan is diverting the minds right now. He's confusing the minds of the people of God. Our time is running out. I want to have just a quick, short prayer right here and then just finish up and make sure we tell you that we love you. Let's pray together, shall we? Father in heaven, may we, as we listen to the word of God today, may we be found faithful. When you come, may we be found faithful. Thank you for loving us. Thank you for your word. And we can be by your grace and by your strength. And I thank you for it in Jesus' name. Amen. The challenge today is for you. The challenge is for me today to be faithful. When he comes, what it says right there, may all who come behind us find us faithful. May you be that witness that you want to be. May your life so be that you can lead others to Christ. You may not be able to say a word. You may not be able to go to Bible study, but may it just be the word, your life that you live. God bless you. We look forward to spending time with you again.

0: Hello, I'm Jill Morricone, and I want to speak to my sisters who are watching right now. You were never created to live in the shadows. 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I'll be joining Shelley Quinn, Reese Rafferty, Yvonne Shelton, Tamara Conway, Sandra Lee Perryman Mars, Melody Mason, and Blessings Wynn to help you walk away with renewed faith, deeper community, and practical tools to strengthen your spiritual journey long after the conference ends. 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And remember, this is more than a conference. 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
1: We have a good program ahead, so be sure to stay with us. We start with a great song. Here's Babbie Mason, and I really like the message.

Would you like to speak to a prayer partner? Maybe you'd like prayer, or maybe you have a question about something you read in the Bible. Well, you can do that. Here are the numbers, 800-752-3226 or 618-627-4651.

0: That was Kirk Talley in Past Your Past. Cathedral Singers, before that, take this moment to learn about the Lord. Always a good thing to do. And from Babby Mason, Isn't It Just Like God? More music coming up, and have I told you yet that we've got the Bible quiz this hour? As a matter of fact, it's not very far away at all, so be sure to stay right here. The question is just around the corner. Here's something from 2 Corinthians. Even Satan disguises himself as an angel of light, so it's not strange if his servants also disguise themselves as servants of righteousness. Their end will correspond to their deeds. So there you go. It's not just good enough that something look like it's from God. Because, as it says right here, Satan disguises himself as an angel of light, and so do his servants. So we can't trust that. And as I've said so many times, we've got to judge everything by the Bible and the Bible alone. If it doesn't measure up, then it's not from God. Again, this is 2 Corinthians 11, verses 14 and 15. I'm Jay Christian. Thanks for being with us on Musical Meditations, and there's more to come. Stay right here.
1: This is Janice Brown with a ray of sunshine for the mind, soul, and spirit. The Little Brown Bird. One lovely spring day, my husband and I were enjoying breakfast on the patio. It was one of the most beautiful, bright, sunny days I've ever experienced. My attention turned to the many brightly colored birds also enjoying the sunny morning. As I watched, one bird became of special interest to me. A tiny, plain brown bird in the midst of all of those brightly colored birds. It did not appear to be intimidated by the larger birds or by their beauty. Instead, the little brown bird flew from tree to tree, splashed in the bird bath, and ate the bird seed right along with the others. I became so fascinated with the little bird that I finally asked my husband, "What kind of bird is that?" He smiled and said, "That's a sparrow." "A sparrow? You mean that's the bird I sing about?" The words of the song came to my mind. "His eye is on the sparrow, and I know he watches me." Matthew 10, verses 29 and 31 reads, "Are not two sparrows sold for a penny? Yet not one of them will fall to the ground apart from the will of your Father. So don't be afraid. You are worth more than many sparrows. You see, you are of great value to God." Imagine that. Sometimes we become afraid. Isaiah 41 verse 10 says, "Fear thou not, for I am with thee. Be not dismayed, for I am thy God. I will strengthen thee. Yea, I will uphold thee with the right hand of my righteousness." There may be times when your confidence is weak, and you think that someone is bigger and better, more beautiful, or more talented. You may even wonder, does God love them more? The answer is no. God loves you so much that He gave His only begotten Son. You are special in His sight. God says in Jeremiah 31 verse 3 that, "I have loved you with an everlasting love. Therefore, with loving kindness have I drawn thee." Are you feeling alone or forsaken? God tells us in Hebrews 13 verse 5 that, "I will never leave you nor forsake you." God is keeping watch over the little sparrow, and remember, He watches over you. Heavenly Father, thank you for watching over those little brown birds and us. Amen.
0: Stay with us on Musical Meditations. Right after the song, we've got the Musical Meditations Bible Quiz question.

Okay, as promised, the Bible quiz question is this. How easy is it for the law of God to fail? How easy is it for the law of God to fail? That's the question in the Bible quiz. You have two songs to find the answer. Tender

0: That's Tammy Chance, and that's where the joy comes from. Corey Emerson before that, I'm Always Here. And from Paul Glover, Magic of Evening. This is Musical Meditations from 3ABN Radio. And two songs ago, I asked you the question in the Musical Meditations Bible Quiz. And in case you missed it, here it is again. How easy is it for the law of God to fail? Well, we'll get the answer directly from the lips of Jesus. He said, "And it is easier for heaven and earth to pass than one tittle of the law to fail." That's recorded in Luke 16:17. And so you may say, what is a tittle? Well, it's the smallest stroke of a pen or an accent point in ancient writing. So in effect, Jesus was saying, not even the smallest part of the law of God will perish. So there you go. That's your answer. It's impossible, basically. It's not easy for the law of God to fail. It's not hard for the law of God to fail. It's impossible for the law of God to fail. And so that's the Bible quiz question and answer, and I hope you got it right. More music coming up. This is Musical Meditations from 3ABN Radio.
1: Testing, testing. Okay, ready. Dear Diary, the teacher of my health class at school wants us to keep a record of what we do to stay healthy each day. So here goes. Today, I stood on the playground and breathed deeply 6 times. Which some kids thought was kind of dumb, because I was playing soccer at the time, and my team was losing. What they didn't know was that breathing deeply helps relax you and makes you smarter. Breathing deeply fills your blood with oxygen, and that oxygen goes to your brain and muscles and makes them work better. Trust me, my team needed to work better right about then. So, there I was, breathing deeply, when the ball comes flying out of the sky and hits me right on the head. That made me so embarrassed, I went over and kicked it as hard as I could. That ball flew down to the end of the field and bounced right into the net. Goal! Now, I'm not saying that breathing deeply will help your soccer game, but it will reduce your stress and make your organs healthier. My health teacher said it can even reduce your blood pressure, which I really needed at that time. You see, when I got embarrassed and kicked the ball, I kind of kicked it in the wrong direction, and it went right into my own net. Yep, that's right. I scored a goal for the other team. They were very happy and congratulated me. My team wasn't so thrilled. What did I learn today? Breathing deeply is good. But if a ball hits you on the head and makes you embarrassed, don't kick it.
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3: Romans 6:23 tells us the wages of sin is death. Then because Jesus never sinned, Jesus did not have to die. Jesus didn't have to die because He had no sin of His own to pay for. This is why He could apply His death in payment for our sins. We find this in 1 John 4:10. Herein is love, not that we loved God, but that He loved us, and sent His Son to be the propitiation for our sins. Jesus' death was voluntary. It was His loving gift in payment for our sins to restore us to eternal friendship with Him. So while Romans 6:23 tells us the wages of sin is death, it also tells us the gift of God is eternal life through Jesus. Jesus gave His life to save His friends. Come to Him and be one of His friends.
0: 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Did you know that? Well, I hope you did. If you didn't, you do now, and I'm glad to have you with us. Here's a song from Rudy Michelli. This is called No Greater Love.

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Well, if you haven't, I encourage you to go back and check for anything that might be new. 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

0: That's John Tesh and All Hail the Power of Jesus' Name. Before that, Rick Webb Trio, Whisper His Name. And from Rudy Michelli, No Greater Love. You're listening to Musical Meditations. This is Three Angels Broadcasting Network's 3ABN Radio. And here's something Jesus said. He said, "My sheep hear my voice, and I know them, and they follow me, and I give unto them eternal life, and they shall never perish, neither shall any man pluck them out of my hand." Do you know the voice of Jesus? I hope so. As a follower, we know his voice, we will have eternal life, and we will never perish, which is having eternal life. He just found two different ways of saying it there. But that's a good thing to know, isn't it? A good thing to have. That's John chapter 10, verses 27 and 28.
1: I remember when Jesus first came into my heart and how that first full day with him was so different. I remember waking up that morning and thinking that something was very different. Then he came to me. I was a child of God and I could talk to him all day long. At the time, I lived in the country on a 5-acre rolling landscape. And I loved to walk out there and just talk and sing.

0: Listening to my God. My favorite song was In the Garden, and those precious lines, and the joy we share as we tarry there, none other has ever known. It was a most wonderful time for me. Well, time went by, and I moved from that place, and there always seemed to be something in the way of those joyous morning moments when to tarry with my God, I'm sorry to say, just didn't seem to happen near as often as they should. Until one day, God came to me with His loving kindness, His tender mercies, and this is what He said. You come to me in the morning light. I've waited patiently through the night. You have something in your hand as you approach by my command. It's an apple I see, shiny and bright. You hand it over and give a wink. Hi, teacher, I love you. Be with me today, is about all you had to say. Hold it just a minute, I reply, as I look the apple over and then, well, I just have to sigh. You used to come to me in the morning light and have a seat in no hurry to get away. In fact, I recall you not wanting to go away at all. You know, an apple is nice, but do you know what I really, really like? Applesauce. I like applesauce. You used to make it just for me. Do you remember how it used to be? How you peeled and cored and sliced and chopped. You were in no hurry and you were not about to stop. Then it was time to cook. You'd add the honey and spice and stir with a spoon and oh, the aroma, how it filled the room. You were not timid nor were you shy. It was a wonderful time together, just you and I. You spooned it up and saw my delight as we sat there together in the morning light. In that sweet hour of prayer where you poured out your heart, it was so good back then, you see, that applesauce you made for me. Then one day not long ago, while spending some time with my little granddaughter Hannah, I said to her, Hannah, you must be hungry. What do you really, really like? Believe it or not, she said without hesitation, Grandma, I really, really like applesauce. I had to smile toward my loving God as I said back, You know, Hannah, God really, really likes applesauce too.
1: It's not only an assurance, but it's a blessed assurance, which is the best kind of assurance to have. Here's Wentley Phipps from his CD, Favorite Hymns on Musical Meditations.

0: That's a cappella and Give Me Jesus. Before that, Karen Ritchie and I Rest My Case at the Cross. Sort of like a trial, huh? Actually, it is. And Wentley Phipps before that, Blessed Assurance. Here's something from Hebrews. Jesus Christ is the same yesterday and today and forever. Isn't that good to know? It is. That's Hebrews chapter 13, verse 8. If you want to get some more information about Musical Meditations or Three Angels Broadcasting Network, I encourage you to go to our website, 3abn.org. And if you want to ask questions, go to Contact Us, and then there's a choice of places to send your email questions to. Send them and ask your questions, and we'll answer. I'm Jay Christian. Thanks for being here today.
1: The danger of success. In Romans 8:28, the Apostle Paul writes, "And we know that in all things God works for the good of those who love Him." Times of trouble often bring us to our knees in prayer and to seek God's help in His Word. When we're lonely, God comforts us with His promise that He is always with us. When we're sick, God cares for us in our physical frailty. But sometimes when successes and joys fill our lives, God is forgotten. Through the anticipation and joy of preparing for a wedding, we may become wrapped up in earthly concerns and forget our heavenly goal. As career successes build, we may become satisfied with our own abilities and accomplishments. The writer of Proverbs 30 asks God for neither too much nor too little. If given too much, we may deny the Lord. If given poverty, we may be tempted to steal. Instead, we ask God to give us our daily bread. In other words, we pray for contentment in both success and difficulty. God may bless us with earthly successes, or He may withhold success from us. But He is never stingy in His love for us. His abundance is heaped upon us through the gospel and poured out to us in baptism and the Lord's Supper. Father, we praise You for Your love in Christ, which You have poured out on us lavishly. Help us in all circumstances to find rest in our Savior, Jesus. Amen.
2: Do you know who has dominion over the angels? 1 Peter 3 verse 22 explains that Jesus has gone into heaven and is at the right hand of God, angels and authorities and powers having been made subject to Him.
3: This is Reflections. My name is Carlos Turcios, and this reflection is about the kingdom. The message that Jesus proclaimed throughout the land. The kingdom of heaven is at hand. This is the message that the multitudes still need to hear, with the addition of the blessed hope, the soon coming of our Savior and Lord.
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6: Welcome back. We've been journeying through the book of Revelation together, discovering God's end time truths. Have you discovered some new insights in this series? Remember in our first presentation in Revelation 1, verse 1, it says the revelation of Jesus Christ. And in verse 3, it says, blessed are they who read, who hear, and do the things therein. As we've been reading the prophecies of Revelation together, as you've been hearing it and seeing it through the imagery and graphics of the telecast, God has led you, I'm sure, to make decisions for Him. In our program today, we're going to look at one of the most misunderstood topics, one of the most misunderstood subjects in all the Bible, the subject of the true gift of prophecy as compared to the false gift of prophecy. So let's pray God will give us insight as we open His Word. Father in heaven, thank you so much that you give us clear light in your Word. As we come to your Word to study the gift of prophecy, give us a sense of your guidance and leading. We pray in Christ's name. Amen. My topic during this presentation is Revelation's prophetic movement at end time. All around the world, people are seeking. They are looking for varying kinds of spirituality. Even unbelievers worship at the shrine of atheism, worship at the shrine of materialism, worship at the shrine of technology, worship at the shrine of pleasure. So all of us worship something. Even unbelievers worship themselves. Yet in this world, because of the lack of genuine biblical faith, because of the lack of heartfelt Christianity, because of the lack of Jesus being the dynamic power in the life, many are turning to spiritualistic resources for guidance in their spiritual lives. There's really an explosion of interest in psychic phenomena today. Some have turned back to a prophet in America, so-called prophet, Gene Dixon. It's interesting, you look at Gene Dixon's prophecies, and over 90% of them, by objective analysis, never came true. You wonder, was God wrong during that period of time? Certainly not. Some look to the sleeping prophet, Edgar Cayce, but yet, you look at some of his predictions, maybe some vaguely have come true, but you look at most of them, of course, were utter failures. And people look to varying prophets. Some time ago in the United States, a Eastern mystic, Maharaja Ji, rose up and really fostered a lot of interest in the whole idea of messiahship and prophecy. But yet those who went to the stadiums and heard Maharaja Ji ended up really empty, barren. A few years passed and they recognized they were following a false messiah. Jesus warns us very much against the counterfeit. In fact, in his sermon in Matthew chapter 24, verse 24, on end events, Jesus said, false Christs and false prophets will arise, show great signs and wonders to deceive. Christ had been talking about famines and earthquakes, wars and pestilences, rising crime and violence. And in the context of his sermon on end events, he says, false Christ and false prophets will arise. And then he says in Matthew chapter 7, verse 15, beware of false prophets who come to you in sheep's clothing, but inwardly they are ravenous wolves. So just before the coming of Christ, there would be a rise of those movements claiming to be guided by the gift of prophecy. And as the result of that, many would turn from the Bible, they would give their allegiance to these false prophets, and be ultimately totally deceived. We see this happening all around us today. In the United States, there are about 3,000 different astrology columns that people refer to. Almost in every city, you'll see signs in front of homes saying, psychic reader here, or tarot cards readings here, or your future here revealed. In fact, many of these psychics are using modern technology, and they are coming onto the internet, and they're having interviews on the internet, and you can have psychic channeling through the internet by paying a certain fee on your credit card. Interest in psychic phenomena is just exploding. Over 7 million in America are following some kind of cult leader, and in addition to that, millions more are tuning in to psychic phenomena. They're checking out of genuine Christianity. Now, what does the Bible teach about the genuine gift of prophecy? Will the gift of prophecy be manifest in the last days of Earth's history? Is the gift of prophecy one of the identifying marks of God's last day church? In Ephesians 4, verse 8, we read, "Therefore," he says, this is Jesus, "when he ascended on high, he led captivity captive." Jesus led death captive. And as evidence of that, you remember the Bible says the some graves were opened and some of those who had died came out of their graves and they ascend to heaven with Christ. Another translation here is he led captivity, or a host of captives. He leads them back into heaven as trophies, as honor guard of his resurrection power. But he gives gifts to men. What are those gifts? Jesus ascends to heaven. He's no longer with his earthly church, no longer here to guide it and give it direction. The Father embraces Christ as he welcomes him home. And Jesus, as the result of being inaugurated as Savior and inaugurated as high priest in heaven, he begins to give earthly gifts to his church. What are these gifts of the Spirit that come from Christ, the resurrected Christ, the Christ who is our high priest, the Christ that stands in our behalf in heaven? What are these gifts? The Bible tells us, Ephesians 4, verse 11 and 12, he gave himself some to be apostles, some prophets, some evangelists, some pastors and teachers. Here are the gifts. He gives apostles. What are they? Divine administrators who guide God's church with heavenly authority. Prophets, those who see visions and guide the church through its visions. Evangelists, those who have the ability to proclaim the word of God to large audiences and lead them to Christ and truth. Pastors, those that shepherd God's flock. Teachers, those that have the unique ability to teach God's word. Let me ask you this question. Do we still need divine administrators in the church today? Do we? Do we need evangelists in the church who can preach God's word powerfully to large groups and lead them to Christ? Do we need pastors in the church to shepherd local congregations? I thank God for faithful pastors who shepherd congregations. Do we need teachers in the church today that are instructing? They have the unusual ability to instruct in the word of God, certainly. Do we need the divine gift of prophecy? Somebody says, "Pastor, I'm kind of afraid of the gift of prophecy." If Jesus gives us a gift, I want that gift, don't you? I don't want to say, "Jesus, I'm not going to open your gift. Jesus, I'm too afraid of your gift." Why is the gift of prophecy given to the church? Why are all these gifts given? For the equipping of the saints. That is to equip the believers for the work of ministry. So the function of all the gifts of the Spirit is to prepare God's people to do ministry in the community and service in the world and to proclaim the gospel for the edifying of the body of Christ. So the reason he gives apostles and pastors and evangelists and teachers and prophets is to build up his church. That's the function. If God has given a gift to build up his church, I don't want to turn away from that gift to you. Jesus gave these gifts to the church to strengthen it, to accomplish its mission in proclaiming the gospel to the world. Now, here is a single truth that will help you avoid a million errors about prophecy. The Bible says that God gives the gifts to the church. 1 Corinthians chapter 12, verse 28, God says through the Apostle Paul that he's put the gifts in the church, like a diamond set within a diamond ring. If you want to find the true gift of prophecy, where do you look? You don't look at some so-called prophet, some so-called psychic that pops up here anywhere. You have to find God's true church to find the true gift of prophecy. So the true gift of prophecy is placed within the church to nurture it, to guide it, to build it up. Never to take the place of the Bible, but it's given to minister to God's people, to equip God's people for service. Now, how long would these gifts remain in the church? Would the gift of pastoring be taken out of the church after the death of Christ and the disciples when the New Testament canon of Scripture ended? Would the gift of teachers or evangelists or apostles, would that be removed from the church? Not at all. The church would need these gifts. How long? Till we all come in the unity of the faith. Has that happened yet? Not at all. And of the knowledge of the Son of God, to a perfect man, to the measure of the stature of the fullness of Christ, that we should be no longer children tossed to and fro and carried about with every wind of doctrine. So all of the gifts of the Spirit were given by God to protect His church, to build up His church, to enable His church to have its function of mission in the world and prepare a world for the soon coming of Jesus. When Christ ascends to heaven, He does warn about the false gift of prophecy, but He does say that the genuine gift of prophecy would be one of His gifts that He gave to His people. Why did He give the gift of prophecy? 1 Corinthians chapter 1, verse 7. So that you come short in no gift, eagerly waiting for the revelation or the coming of our Lord Jesus Christ. So the church, waiting for the coming of Christ, would have the fullness of the gifts of the Spirit operating within it. The church anticipating the second coming would be a Bible-based church. It would be a church based on the Word of God alone. It would be a grace-filled church, a church that believed that salvation came only and totally by grace. It would be a Christ-centered church. It would be a church that would love Jesus so much that it would be a law-abiding church. It would keep His commandments, including the Bible Sabbath. It would be a Sabbath-keeping church. And it would be a church, once you find a church that's an Adventist church, once you find a Bible-based, grace-filled church, once you find a church that upholds God's law in a time of lawlessness, once you find a Sabbath-keeping church, you should expect within that church to find the genuine, authentic gift of prophecy. Jesus promised that the gift of prophecy would be revived in the last days of Earth's history. Now, there are two great dangers. Here's what they are. One danger that the devil desires to deceive people with is to get them to accept the counterfeit. So if the devil can get people to accept a counterfeit gift of prophecy, he can lock their minds in deception. If he can get them to accept a counterfeit gift of prophecy, he can lead them from the Bible and lead them to Christ. But there's another deception, and that is to reject the genuine. It is, if he can't get them to accept the counterfeit, if he can get them to reject the genuine gift of prophecy, he will deny them the privilege and the joy of having prophetic insight to guide them and nurture their spiritual lives in the last days of Earth's history. Now, there are often those people that say, as I lecture on the gift of prophecy, well, Pastor, I've read this on the internet about this prophet or this on the internet. I've checked this out. And do you let the internet be your guide? Merely because you read something on the internet, does that mean that the something you read on the internet is genuine, authentic? As a Christian, I don't want to let the internet be my guide, friend. I want to let the Bible be my guide. What do you say? Now, how can we tell the difference between the true and the false gift of prophecy? If the devil wants us to accept the counterfeit, I want to run a million miles from that, don't you? But if the devil wants us to reject the true, I want to run a million miles from that. Because if Jesus is a gift for His last day church, I want to accept that gift, don't you? So let's go to the Bible and try to discover the hallmarks, try to discover the clear keys to understanding the true gift of prophecy. First, Numbers 12, verse 6. The Bible says this, if there is a prophet among you, I, the Lord, make myself known to him in a vision. Now, notice clearly the phrase, if there's a prophet among you, that's in ancient Israel. That would be in the New Testament church. So the prophet has to be among God's people. The gift of prophecy is a gift given to the church. Any so-called prophet that springs up saying, I have this prophecy or that prophecy about the world, that's not the function of the gift of prophecy. The function is to build up, nurture, and prepare God's church for mission. If there's a prophet among you, I, the Lord, will make myself known to him in a vision. or speak to him in a dream. Now, prophets receive messages from God in two basic ways. First, an angel will bring them a vision or a dream. You see this in the prophecies of Daniel. You see this in the prophecies of John in Revelation. The prophet receives a vision or a dream from God. Secondly, there are times that the Holy Spirit impresses the prophet's mind. And the prophet is not necessarily in vision or dream, but in the inspiration of the Holy Spirit, the prophet impresses their mind, and they write down, in the context of their own language, with their own background, the very truth of God that God, through His Spirit, has impressed upon their mind. 2 Timothy chapter 3, verse 16 says, all Scripture is given by what? Inspiration of God. So the Bible, given to us by true gift of prophecy, is written by the inspiration of God. God inspires the prophet's mind. 2 Peter chapter 1, verse 21 says, for prophecy never came by the will of man, but holy men of God spoke as they were moved by the Holy Spirit. So the gift of prophecy is given to us by the Holy Spirit. It is given to the church to guide, direct, strengthen, and nurture the church. Now, not all of the Bible writers were, not all of God's prophets are Bible writers. I want to make sure that point is clear to you. Throughout Scripture, there are genuine prophets that never had written one book in the Bible. Now, what's the difference between Bible writers and other true prophets? The Bible writer's message is universal in its application. That is, it applies to everyone everywhere, and it is eternal in time. That means it applies in every generation. But there are prophets that God raised up in the Bible whose prophecies were not universal in application. They applied to a particular place at a particular time. They might apply to a famine that was going to take place right then to warn God's people. So their messages were not eternal in time. They were local, but they were genuine prophets, and they weren't universal in application. They applied to a particular location. You say, can you give me some examples of that? Certainly. There were many women prophets in the Bible. Deborah was a judge, but also a prophetess in the Bible. She has no books in the Bible that she has written, but her prophecies particular were for a given period of time. Huldah is another good example, or the daughters of Philip. These are all, the Bible says, genuine prophets or prophetesses, but yet they prophesy for a particular period of time. So two kinds of prophets. Biblical prophets, their prophecies are eternal and universal. Local prophets that are given to God's people for a specific period of time. What are the true tests of the gift of prophecy? How can you know whether the gift of prophecy is genuine or not? The Bible gives us six tests of the gift of prophecy. First, prophetic accuracy. A genuine prophet is accurate 100% of the time. Jeremiah 28, verse 9 says, as for the prophet who prophesies of peace, when the word of the prophet comes to pass, the prophet will be known as one whom the Lord has truly sent. So when you read the prophecies of some of these so-called prophets in our world today that pop up here or there, one, you know they're not true because they're not planted within the church, the Christian community, the people of God, God's grace-filled, Bible-believing, Sabbath-keeping movement. That's where God puts the true gift of prophecy today, according to Scripture. He puts it in His church. But many of these prophets, so-called prophets, false prophets, make prophecies and they don't come to pass. The Bible says prophetic accuracy. You know that the prophet is sent to the Lord if their prophets truly come to pass. Now you say, well, what about Jonah's prophecy or others' prophecy? In the Bible, there are conditional prophecies, and those conditional prophecies depend on a response for the people. So it'd be more accurate to say where prophecies are not conditional, where they don't depend on a response from the people, the prophet is 100% accurate. God's true prophets are accurate because God doesn't confuse the message. So if you have all these prophets that so-called make predictions, and these predictions are erroneous, does God confuse his message? Did he get it wrong? Certainly not. So that's the first characteristic of a true prophet. Second characteristic of a true prophet is biblical faithfulness. A genuine prophet of God, an authentic prophet of God, always is faithful to the Bible. The genuine gift of prophecy leads us back to the Bible. It doesn't lead us away from the Bible. Deuteronomy chapter 13, verse 1 to 4. You see, there may be a prophecy that comes to pass by a prophet, but if the prophet leads you away from the Bible, that's a false prophet. You have to have all six of these characteristics. If there arises among you a prophet or a dreamer of dreams, and he gives you a sign or wonder, now watch this carefully, and the sign or the wonder comes to pass, must be true, right? He gave a prophecy and it came to pass. Not so. Of which he spoke to you, saying, let us go after other gods, which you have not known, and let us serve them. You shall not listen to the words of that prophet or that dreamer of dreams. So here is a prophet that rises. And the prophet who rises makes a prediction that is true. But that prediction leads you from biblical truth. That prediction leads you from the Word of God. That prediction leads you from the teachings of the Bible. What do you know? You know that that prophet is a false prophet. So you have to have at least these first two and all of the six. You shall walk after the Lord your God and fear him and keep his commandments and obey his voice. So in other words, merely because the prophecy comes true, if it leads you away from the things of God, the scripture says, walk after the Lord your God, fear his commandments, keep obey his voice, you shall serve him. And I love this word, hold fast to him. In other words, don't go aping after, wandering after, gazing after, following some false prophet. If the so-called prophet is not leading a person to the Word of God to be faithful to Scripture, they are blatantly false. The genuine gift of prophecy leads back to Scripture. Thirdly, the true gift of prophecy exalts Jesus. I love that old poem, Lord, make me a nail upon the wall. A thing so humble and so small, but can hold a picture of your lovely face. That's what the true gift of prophecy is. They exalt Jesus. Remember John the Baptist, a true prophet? In fact, Jesus says there wasn't such a great prophet that was born of women. And you remember, he said, behold the Lamb of God. He pointed men and women to Christ. The Bible is plain. 1 John 4, verse 1 and 2. Beloved, do not believe every spirit, but test the spirits, whether they are of God. Do what, everybody? Test the spirits, whether they are of God. But this you know, the Spirit of God. By this you know the Spirit of God. Every spirit that confesses Jesus Christ has come in the flesh is of God. In other words, when you have some so-called prophet saying, oh, Jesus is a good man, but he's not divine. If they don't believe that Christ, the divine Son of God, came in the flesh and paid salvation's price for you and for me, if they do not believe that Christ is the Son of God incarnate in human flesh, know immediately that that individual is a false prophet. What is their relationship to Jesus? Do they believe in the divinity of Christ? Do they believe in the supernatural miracle-working power of Christ? Do they believe in the life, death, and resurrection of Christ? Do they believe that Jesus Christ is coming again? If they do not believe in the essence of Christ, in who Christ was, that he lived, he died, he ascended to heaven, he is our priest, he is coming again, know that they are false prophets. You see, Revelation 19:10 makes it very plain. It says, for the testimony of Jesus is the spirit of prophecy. So the genuine gift of prophecy, down through the ages, testifies of Jesus. Moses testified of the Messiah that was to come. Isaiah and Jeremiah testify of Jesus. The Old Testament prophets testify of Jesus. The New Testament disciples testify of Jesus. So what is the gift of prophecy? What is the testimony of Jesus? The testimony of Jesus is Jesus' witness through his prophet in every generation to guide, direct, and strengthen and encourage his church. The genuine manifestation of the gift of prophecy always exalts, always uplifts Jesus Christ. The fourth thing about the gift of prophecy that we notice, the true gift of prophecy has prophetic accuracy. True gift of prophecy, biblical faithfulness. True gift of prophecy exalts Jesus. True gift of prophecy leads men and women back to commandment keeping. Isaiah 8, verse 20, to the law and to the testimony. If they, that is prophets, that is those proclaiming to be genuine, authentic, and true, if they do not speak according to this word, that's the teachings of Scripture, the testimony of Scripture, and that is the Ten Commandment law, it is because there's no light in them. Now notice it says to the law and to the testimony. If they don't speak according to this word, no light. Doesn't say no truth. Doesn't say no power. It says no light. Satan mingles truth and error. Satan mingles right and wrong, good and evil. But here, notice it says there's no light in them. What is light? Light is what you follow. See, and what is God saying? If they're not upholding my law, not leading you back to obedience to my law, and one of those commandments says, remember the Sabbath day to keep it holy. 6 days shalt thou labor and do all thy work, but the seventh day is the Sabbath of the Lord thy God. If you have a so-called prophet that's not leading you back through the grace of Christ, exalting Jesus and exalting the law on the Sabbath, you know that that is not the genuine gift of prophecy. There are also physical tests of a true prophet. Prophets, when they were in vision, they always went into vision with their eyes open, according to Numbers 24, verse 4, and their eyes remain open through the vision. In that vision, the prophets would have no physical strength. You read that in Daniel chapter 10 and verse 8. So those two characteristics, physical characteristics of the genuine gift of prophecy. Genuine gift of prophecy, they are in vision with their eyes open. And when they have these visions, they have no human strength. Also, these prophets in vision, according to Daniel 10, verse 17, don't breathe. Now, you say that's kind of strange, they don't breathe. The Bible says all Scripture is inspired by God. The word inspired in the original Greek language means God breathed. So they have no breath. These physical phenomena accompany prophets in vision. Lastly, the prophets in vision have spiritual fruitage. Now, let me pause here for a moment. Each one of these tests, if the prophet fails anyone, you know it's a false prophet. The prophet isn't prophetically accurate when the prophecies aren't conditional. If the prophet isn't faithful to the Bible, if the prophet does not exalt Jesus, but they exalt themselves, if the prophet does not lead men and women back to commandment keeping, but endorses disobedience to the commandments, if the prophet doesn't manifest those physical tests, and all the genuine gift of prophecy has spiritual fruitage. Matthew chapter 7, verse 20 says, therefore, by their fruits, you will know them. So, you look at the life of the prophet. What is the lifestyle of the prophet like? Do they live in godly simplicity and lead people to Christ? Are they passionate about mission and sharing God's message with this world? What is the spiritual fruitage of the gift of prophecy? The gift of prophecy doesn't take the place of the Bible, of course. It exalts it. So, the true gift of prophecy always leading back to the Word. Some people say, well, I don't want to have anything to do with the gift of prophecy in modern days. All I want is the Bible. If all you want is the Bible, you accept the gift of prophecy because you'd accept the portion of the Bible that speaks about the gift of prophecy in the last days. Would one want to reject a gift that Jesus gave? Or would one want to rip out that portion of the Bible that talks about the gift of prophecy? Certainly, if we are Bible-believing Christians, we want to follow all of the Scripture. What does the Bible say about the gift of prophecy in the last days? Revelation 12, verse 17. The dragon, who's the dragon? Satan, was enraged or angry with the woman, who's that? The church. And he went to make war with the rest of her offspring, that's his last church, who keep the commandments of God and have the testimony of Jesus. One of the characteristics of God's last day church, in addition to keeping the commandments of God, is that it has the gift of prophecy. Shortly after the Middle Ages, from 538 to 1798, that Dark Ages period, God would raise up an end time movement. And it would be identified by keeping his commandments and having the testimony of Jesus, which is the gift of prophecy. Did you notice what Scripture says in Revelation about the gift of prophecy? What is that? What is this testimony of Jesus? Revelation 12:17 says that the dragon, Satan, angry with the church, went to make war with the remnant, the last part of her seed, that keep the commandments of God. The devil is angry with God's church. And what is one of the identifying characteristics? It has the testimony of Jesus. And what is that? Revelation 19:10. The testimony of Jesus, the witness of Christ, is the spirit of prophecy. The same witness of Jesus that beat in the breast of every prophet down through the centuries. The same witness of Jesus, the same testimony of Jesus would be manifest in God's last day church as the gift of prophecy. Now remember what the scripture said. The dragon is angry with the woman, the church. What do you think the devil would do with this last day church, this Bible-believing, Christ-centered, this Sabbath-keeping church? What do you think the devil would do? He would try to discredit the gift of prophecy. He would do everything he could on the internet and every other place to discredit the spirit of prophecy. He would do everything he could to cast away the confidence in the gift that Christ has given in the last days of Earth's history. Notice what the Bible says, 1 Corinthians 12, verse 28. For God has appointed these in the church. Where would God appoint the genuine gift of prophecy? In his church in the last days. First apostles, secondarily prophets. If we believe we've found God's church, we must find the true gift of prophecy within God's last day church today. But that leads us to a question. Does God's last day, Sabbath-keeping, Adventist, worldwide, international body, does it have the gift of prophecy? Did God raise up the gift of prophecy in the early days of the Advent movement, not to take the place of Scripture, not in any way to be higher, a higher authority than the Bible, but to guide this movement, to guide this newly formed church, just like in the book of Acts, when the Christian church was raised up, God raised up again the gift of prophecy to guide and direct the New Testament Christian church. Would God do that again? Has God blessed the Seventh-day Adventist church, a Bible-believing, Christ-centered, Sabbath-keeping, end-time movement? Has he blessed it with the gift of prophecy? If you do not find the gift of prophecy in the Adventist church, then Revelation's prophecies have not been fulfilled. The prophecy in Revelation 12:17, talking about a commandment-keeping body with the gift of prophecy or the testimony of Jesus. If you look back at the history of the early Advent movement in the 1800s, did God raise up the gift of prophecy there? Looking back, we find that God blessed the mind of a young woman. A young woman in her teens with visions and dreams. Her name was Ellen Harmon at the time, later to become Ellen White. During her prophetic ministry, she received more than 2,000 prophetic visions and dreams. She wrote over 50 original books and many books in compilation. She declared that Jesus Christ was her only Savior. She declared that the Bible was her only guide. And she opened her heart to receive the inspiration of the Holy Spirit and was guided by the gift of prophecy. But before we dismiss Ellen White too quickly, we need to raise some questions. Before we go typing on the internet and finding on the internet all this negative stuff, we need to raise some questions. One, did God actually promise to restore the gift of prophecy in the last days? We've seen from the Bible in Ephesians 4, 1 Corinthians 12, he did. Two, did God promise to put the gift of prophecy in his end time church? in the last days? We've seen from Revelation 12, 17, he did. Did God promise that he would have a church in the last days? And should we look for the gift of prophecy in it? Certainly. So then what must we ask? Here's the only question we need to ask then. Does Ellen White manifest in her life and teachings the characteristics of a true prophet? Let's leave aside everything else and just look at the six tests of the true gift of prophecy that we saw in Scripture and ask ourselves, does Ellen White meet the test of a genuine gift of prophecy? She lectured to thousands on three continents. And George Wharton James at her death said this remarkable woman. And he wrote this in the book California the Beautiful. It's a book on California. And she lived in California for a number of her life, certainly lived in Michigan, lived in California, traveled throughout America. But here's what James Wharton

at least to take the time not to dismiss her lightly and go and look at the tests of the true gift of prophecy. Seventh-day Adventists believe in the Bible and the Bible only as the source of every Bible doctrine. Every teaching of the Adventist Church comes directly out of the Bible. It does not come out of the writings of Ellen White. But Adventists cannot honestly deny the manifestation of the Holy Spirit in the life and writings of Ellen White. Now let's look at the biblical tests of a true prophet. Let's apply them to Ellen White. First, prophetic accuracy. Remember, Scripture says in Jeremiah 28, if what they predict comes to pass. What are some of the predictions that Ellen White made in her day that seemed preposterous? Well, she wrote a lot about health, and she talked about a very high-fat diet. She talked about the danger of pork eating, and she talked about the result of that diet leading to premature disease and death. She encouraged men and women to get back to a more plant-based diet, the diet of Genesis. Today, science is just catching up with the writings of Ellen White in the field of health. Science is talking about a low cholesterol diet. Science is talking about moving to a more plant-based diet. Science is talking about eating more fruits, grains, nuts, vegetables in your diet, more seeds in your diet. One nutritionist said, we need to eat beans and seeds and greens in our diet. Yes, her predictions, her discussions about diet. Why would God bring this to his church and his people? Because he does not want them to die prematurely. He wants his people to have life and have energy. Do Seventh-day Adventists believe that vegetarianism is a tenet of their faith in the sense that it is a matter of salvation? Not at all. But Adventists do believe that a plant-based diet is part of the diet that God gave in Genesis. Certainly God gave permission to eat meat at the time of the flood. But based on the Bible, we believe that the most ideal diet, according to Scripture and science, is a plant-based diet. Ellen White wrote about that far before science ever mentioned it. You know, in Ellen White's day, she wrote in a book called Ministry of Healing, page 327, tobacco is a slow, insidious, but most malignant poison. Notice the word malignant. You know, if you have a malignancy, what's that? It's a cancer. So she wrote back over a century ago, well over a century ago, that there were cancer-producing agencies in tobacco smoke. At that time, many, many of the physicians were predicting that tobacco smoke was good for you. In fact, they said, if you have any lung conditions, you can read it in the medical literature of the day. They say, if you have lung condition, puff away on a cigar. Take in the deep breath and the smoke will cleanse your lungs today. Surgeon General's report, 1964, United States, it said tobacco smoking is related to lung cancer. How did Ellen White know that ahead of time? She wrote about prenatal influence far ahead of time. The attitude of the mother affects the unborn child. You look at the statements in health. She wrote about spiritualism that would come. She talked about the phenomena of spiritualism at a time in the 1800s where many were Bible-believing Christians. And then you had the Hyde sisters in New York State with the strange rappings. And Ellen White said, spiritualism will grow and increase. You read her prophetic accuracy, and you say she passes that test. You go to biblical faithfulness. What did she say about the Bible and the Bible only? Don't go to the internet and say, oh, the internet says that this about Ellen White. What does she say? To be fair, to be honest, look at her own writings. Here's what she says. Great Controversy, page 204 and 205. She says, in our time, there is a wide departure from their doctrines and precepts. That's the doctrines of the Bible. There is a need of a return to the great Protestant principle, the Bible, and the Bible only as the rule of faith and duty. She said, my works are a lesser light to point

you to the greater light. So Ellen White herself points men and women back to the Word of God, back to the Bible as the only rule of faith and practice. The true gift of prophecy exalts Jesus Christ. It uplifts Jesus Christ. What does Ellen White say about Jesus? Gospel worker, she's writing to pastors, page 160. Ellen White says, "Lift up Jesus, you that teach the people. Lift him up in sermon, in song, and in prayer. Let all your powers be directed to pointing souls confused, bewildered, lost to the Lamb of God." She uplifts Jesus Christ. You read some of her books, Steps to Christ, The Desire of Ages, which is one of the most outstanding books for spiritual depth, spiritual insight on the life of Christ. You read Desire of Ages. I challenge you. If you have questions about the gift of prophecy, look at a book like Desire of Ages and say to yourself, does this lead me to Jesus Christ? Just simply go to a library, simply go on the internet and order Desire of Ages and say, does my heart warm when I read this book? When I read the story of the cross, the story of Christ's redemptive grace, the story of his love, does this move me? Fourth test, commandment keeping. What did Ellen White say about the Bible Sabbath? The modern gift of prophecy meets the test of accuracy and biblical faithfulness. Ellen White said that the Sabbath, just like it says in Genesis, just like it says in Exodus, just like it says in Isaiah and Jeremiah, just like it says in the New Testament, just like Jesus kept the Sabbath and the disciples did, Ellen White says there's going to be a drift from worshiping the Creator. Men and women will be caught in the grip of secularism and atheism and turn to worship the creature rather than the Creator. And as they do, the true Sabbath will be disregarded. She calls us back to worship, true worship in the controversy between good and evil. She echoes Isaiah 8, verse 20, to the law and to the testimony. If they speak not according to his word, it's because there is no light in them. She calls us back to commandment keeping in the law. What about these physical tests? Did anybody test her while she was in vision? There was a doctor called Dr. Drummond. Dr. Drummond was a skeptic. He said, I could test her in vision. I could see she does breathe. Ellen White went into vision. In his presence, eyes open, he came with a mirror. You can read the account, Dr. Drummond's account. He came with the mirror, tested her right before her face, said, I can test whether there's breath. I'll see it on this mirror. Tried to test this prophetic vision. And as he did, this skeptic said, she does not breathe. Yes, you look at the physical test, eyes open, no strength in vision, no breathing in vision, exactly like the biblical prophets. What about spiritual fruitage? Yes, she passes the test of prophetic accuracy. No, she does not lead people away from the Bible. Yes, she leads people back to the Bible. She exalts Jesus Christ. She leads people back to the commandments of God. She passes the physical test. What about spiritual fruitage? The Seventh-day Adventist Church was raised up by God as a fledgling movement in the early and mid-1800s. The Advent movement came in the 1820s, 1830s, and then after the great disappointment in 1844, when Jesus Christ did not come, and many Adventists and Baptists, Pentecostals, many of the Church of England, many Congregationalists, particularly in Methodists, thought Jesus was coming. He did not come. They were disappointed. Out of that bitter disappointment, God raised up a Bible-believing, Christ-centered, Sabbath-keeping movement. And he raised up the gift of prophecy to guide that movement. What is the spiritual fruitage? Spiritual fruitage are schools around the world educating young people to know Jesus Christ. Seventh-day Adventists have the largest Protestant educational system in the world.
What a spiritual fruitage. Over 13 million outpatients visit 785 Adventist hospitals, clinics, nursing homes, dispensaries, children's facilities, airplane and medical launches operated by the church around the world. Every year, they are visited by these millions of outpatients, and millions of people are served within the hospital system. Where did all this come from? Ellen White's visions. She had a vision that Adventists should establish schools where young people could be educated in the Bible and not the theories of worldly evolution and not the theories of atheism. She had visions where Adventists should serve, should bless their communities, should establish hospitals around the world. What is the fruitage? The fruitage, schools, fruitage, hospitals, fruitage, a health message to bless the communities that where Adventist churches serve. What are the fruitage? Adventist churches who are committed to being that open door for their communities, to reach out in their communities, to make a significant difference in their communities. What is the fruitage? Books that lead men and women to Jesus Christ. Books like Steps to Christ on how to know Jesus. Books like Christ Object Lessons on the parables. Books like The Desire of Ages on the life of Christ. Books on the great controversy based on this great controversy between good and evil. Books like Prophets and Kings and Patriarchs and Prophets that take you with deep insight through the Old Testament. You say, does God still lead people today? Does God still guide people today? Is God still leading men and women and boys and girls to his final last day movement? There are so many miracles taking place that are so amazing. Let me take you to Africa. A number of years ago in the country of Botswana, there's a bushman named Sukuba. One night he went to sleep, and in his sleep, he saw an angel-like being, and this being of dazzling brightness. And this angel-like being said, Sukuba, I want you to follow me. I want you to be guided by me. I'm going to guide you, and I'm going to guide you to the people of the book. And the people of the book will instruct you. The people of the book will teach you. The people of the book will prepare you to come back to your own people and teach them about the book. Sukuba didn't understand. The being of dazzling brightness, the angel, came to him the next night. He said, I want you to follow me, and I'm going to lead you to the people of the book. Sukuba followed. Every day he would walk, and then at night he would get instructions. And as he got instructions, he would follow this instructions of the being of dazzling brightness. He came to a little mission station at the end of the jungle. He said, are you the people of the book? They said, we are. He said, is there a Pastor Moy here? The angel told me to follow Pastor Moy. No Pastor Moy here. Do you have the five books that are really nine? We don't know what that is. You must not be the people of the book that I'm looking for. He continued to follow the instructions of the angel. He came to the edge of the jungles. He found a mission station. And he said, are you the people of the book? Is there a Pastor Moy here? Yes. Yes, there's a Pastor Moy here. Pastor Moy brought out his old, worn Bible. And he said, that's the book I saw. I must find a people that base every teaching on the Bible. I must find a people that know Jesus Christ. But wait a minute. Do you have the five books that are really nine? Ellen White wrote nine volumes of testimonies to guide God's church, to direct God's church. But they were originally published in five volumes. Pastor Moy went, he got those five volumes. Yes, yes, that's what the angel told me. He stayed with Pastor Moy, was instructed, went back to his tribe and shared the Christ-centered message for the last days of Earth's history. And there, his whole village became Bible-believing, Christ-committed, Sabbath-keeping Adventist Christians. God led Sukuba. And God is leading you, my friend. God is leading you through his grace. God's leading you. By his grace, God's leading you. Because of his grace, God is leading you to make that step to follow him. And listen as Celestine sings.

0: God has saved you by His grace, because your heart has been opened to Christ, because you've been a seeker, because you've desired to follow His word and not the teachings of men and the deceptions of Satan. He's brought you to this network, to this station, to this program, to take a step in your life to follow Him. Jesus is reaching out to you right now. Will you take His hand? You say, Jesus, You've guided me and directed me. I will follow You. Let's pray. Father in heaven, often we go through a struggle in our lives, but then You break through by Your Spirit. This is decision night for somebody right now. And I pray by the power of the living God that You would touch them and change them and lead them to You for that eternal decision. In Christ's name, amen. Thank you for joining us for Revelations, Ancient Discoveries.
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3: Jesus said, "The harvest truly is plenteous, but the laborers are few. Pray ye therefore the Lord of the harvest, that He will send forth laborers into His harvest." Matthew chapter 9, verses 37 through 38.
4: 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God desires to use you, according to His will, to make His great plan known to this generation. Take time to get closer to God today.
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1: Hello, friends. Would you like to hear an amazing fact? In 1846, San Francisco was a small, sleepy settlement with about 200 residents. But then, the discovery of gold in the Northern California hills in 1848 triggered one of the greatest migrations in history. By 1852, San Francisco became a booming city of about 36,000, filled with makeshift tent houses, hotels, stores, saloons, gambling halls, and yes, even some churches. By 1875, approximately one quarter of California's entire population resided in the city proper. Sadly, only about one out of five people that embarked on the gold rush died within 2 years, and less than one in 100 found enough gold to make the grueling trip worthwhile. The Bible says there is actually a city paved with gold that is definitely worth the pilgrimage. What do you think, Pastor Ross?
2: You know, it's interesting. Whenever you go to do a little research on the gold rush, there's so many stories. People went through so much trials to get here. They brought their families. They came with the wagon loads and faced attacks by the American Indians. They ran into terrible weather crossing the mountains. And yet just that drive for gold just kept them going. Mm. It is sad, as you mentioned, that the vast majority of the people didn't strike bonanza. Really, the ones who made a lot of money were the ones who supplied the miners.
1: The merchants.
2: With tents and gear.
1: Yeah.
2: So there were some that scored. Everyone's looking for the gold.
1: Yeah, absolutely. You know, I heard one little side story connected with the gold rush, that the ships that were coming in bringing the 49ers that would either come from Australia or go around South America, and they were coming up, all the sailors jumped ship, and the captains could not get crews to sail away. And you can see some of the very old pictures of the San Francisco Bay filled with abandoned sailing ships because they just couldn't get people to sail away. They all wanted to come in. And so it's just a remarkable time in history. But, you know, the Bible tells us that there is gold that we should be driving for. It's, of course, the gold of God's love. Jesus said, "Buy of me gold refined in the fire." But you read in Hebrews 11, verse 8, "By faith Abraham obeyed when he was called to go out to the place which he would receive as an inheritance. And he went out not knowing where he was going. By faith he dwelt in the land of promise as in a foreign country, dwelling in tents with Isaac and Jacob, the heirs with him of the same promise. For he waited for the city that has foundations, whose builder and maker is God." And then it describes that city, Pastor Ross, in Revelation 21, verse 18. "The construction of its walls was of jasper, and the city was pure gold like glass. And the foundations of the wall of the city were adorned in all kinds of precious stones." And then it describes these different stones. You go to verse 21. "The 12 gates were 12 pearls. Each individual gate was one pearl, and the street of the city was pure gold, like transparent glass." And so there is a city of gold that's worth us making a pilgrimage to.
2: And you know, we do have a study guide, actually a book, an Amazing Facts book, that talks about this very real city.
1: Yes.
2: This New Jerusalem is called Heaven Is It For Real? And this is free. We'll send it to anyone who calls and asks. The number to receive the gift is 800-835-6747. And you just ask for offer number 189 or ask for it by name, Heaven Is It For Real? We'll be happy to send that to you if you're in North America. If you're outside of the U.S. and you'd like to read the book, just go to the Amazing Facts website, just amazingfacts.org. Click on the free library. You'll be able to read it there. But if you'd like to get a hard copy, call and ask. We'll be happy to send it to you. Also, there's one other way that you can be receive this is through text. If you'd like to get a digital copy of the gift, you just need to text the number, #250, say Bible Answers Live, and then just ask for it by name. And we'll be happy to send it to anyone who calls and asks. All right, well, before we go to the first caller, let's start with a word of prayer. Dear Father, we thank you once again that we're all here, able to study your word, and we ask your blessing upon this program. Be with those who are listening, wherever they might be. Mm-hmm. And as we always ask, Lord, we know the Bible is your book, and so we ask the Holy Spirit to guide us so that we can come to a clearer and a full understanding of your will for our lives. And we ask this in Jesus' name. Amen.
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4: Yeah, my question is, how is a Christian supposed to deal with certain political regulations that are completely against the Bible presented by the government?
1: Okay, good question. Well, it's not the first time in history that's happened. You can look in the Bible, of course, when the government told the mothers in Egypt to kill their baby boys. Well, Jochebed said, I can't do that. And she put Moses in a basket. And then the government, they told Daniel that he should not pray to anyone but the king. And he had to stand up for his faith, or I should say kneel down for his faith. And then in Daniel 3, you got something similar. King of Babylon's telling him the government law said bow down and worship. And the disciples, many of them died because they would not follow the laws of Rome that said to worship Caesar. Now, we should always obey the laws of the land as long as they're not in direct conflict with the laws of God. And so, as far as possible, Christians should be the very best citizens. But if there's ever a political law or principle that violates a biblical principle, we always stand with God and his word first. So I hope that helps a little, but great question.
2: All right, next caller that we have is James, listening in Tennessee. James, you're on Bible Answers Live.
5: Thank you, Pastor Austin. Thank you, Pastor Doug. Y'all have helped me so much with the three angels message, and it's just been a blessing. But yeah, my question today is 2 Thessalonians chapter 2, verse 4, and starting with verse 10, it says, and with all of them who deceive, and for unrighteousness in them they perish. And for this cause, God will send them a strong delusion, so they will believe a lie. And it's saying, God, for this cause, will send them a strong delusion, so they'll believe a lie. Who is God referring to? And if every good gift comes from God, and everything is good, good, good, why would he send his people a strong delusion so they will believe a lie?
1: Yeah, that's a great question. And when you read this verse, just on the surface, it sounds like, why, everything is true. God is truth. Why would God send a lie? It's similar to that place in the Bible where the prophet is describing a dream, and he said, and God said, I will be a lying spirit in the mouth of his prophets. That's Micaiah is talking to Ahab and Jehoshaphat. And basically what it's saying there is when they reject truth, Ahab rejected the truth, then light, when rejected, darkness comes in. And if you read the rest of this verse here, going back to 2 Thessalonians, it says that for this reason, God will send them strong delusion that they should believe a lie, that they might be condemned who did not believe the truth. So what's left if you reject truth? The only thing you got left is a lie. And so it's basically saying they've rejected the light, and so God is allowing them to believe a lie. God doesn't want anyone to be lost. And there's a verse, I think, in Hosea chapter 4, Pastor Ross, verse 6, where it kind of says the same thing, that if we reject the knowledge.
2: Yeah, Hosea chapter 4, verse 6. My people are destroyed for a lack of knowledge. Because you have rejected knowledge, I will reject you from being priests for me. Because you have forgotten the law of your God, I will also forget your children. It's talking about the judgment that comes upon Israel.
1: So it's not that they're being punished because they don't know. It's because they're rejecting truth, they're rejecting light. The only alternative is the vacuum is then filled with darkness. Mm-hmm. And so God doesn't send it. It just comes consequentially.
2: You might say God allows it because he withdraws truth. Yeah, like you say, there's only error left. Thank you, James. Good question. Next caller that we have is Alan, also listening in California. Alan, you're on Bible Answers Live.
3: Good evening.
1: Evening.
3: Thank you for taking my call. I'm calling from Bakersfield, California. My question is, the first part of Daniel 9:26 says, and after 62 weeks, Messiah shall be cut off. That's the New King James Version, but not for himself. So that's pretty self-explanatory. Jesus died for us. Mm-hmm. But then every other translation says Messiah shall be cut off and have nothing. But how can those two things mean the same thing?
1: Well, you're talking about two translations, and they sound different. Like, by the way, the King James and the New King James are very similar. It says, but not for himself. Christ, he was not cut off for his sin. He was cut off for our sin. And so I think that the King James, New King James, which, many scholars accept, I think it's more accurate. But either way, with either translation, it's basically saying that Christ is not cut off for his sin. He's cut off for ours.
2: And, you know, I think there are four ways in which that phrase has been translated because of the original language there. It can go, it's very similar. The one is the one that you mentioned in the King James, where it says, but not for himself, but literally means, and nothing to him. And some translate that as, there will be no help for him, or no help with him. Others translate it as, and he shall not be, meaning that he shall perish, but not for himself is also a meaning connected with that phrase. So depending upon which translation you go with, there's some slight variations there. But yeah. I think the point is still clear when the Messiah is cut off.
1: And even, you know, if the Messiah is cut up and it says, and shall have nothing, they took everything from him.
2: They did, yeah.
1: So you can't argue with that either. But the point that I think is so incredible, it says that he'll cause the sacrifice to cease. Mm. And when Jesus was cut off, the veil was rent in the temple, bringing to an end the sacrificial system.
2: You know, we have a study guide called Right on Time that deals with Daniel chapter 9 and gets into the various time prophecies that you have. It's very interesting. It's a great study. We'll be happy to send this to anyone who calls and asks. Just call 800-835-6747, and you can ask for the study guide. It's called Right on Time, and we'll be happy to send that to you. It's 800-835-6747. You can also just dial #250 on your smartphone, say Bible Answers Live, and then you'll be able to download it there as well. Next caller that we have is Joe in Australia. Joan, welcome to the program.
6: Hi, thank you for taking my call. How are you?
1: Doing good. Thank you for calling.
6: I hope you can understand my question. It's kind of a little bit, but I'm just trying to get a picture of Job 1 verse 6 when I understand when there was the sons of God. My question is, are they the council or are they the sons of God that write the books of life? And is it just Old Testament, and it doesn't happen anymore, where Satan had access to go along with them?
1: There's a little bit of mystery around the sons of God and who they are. I think there are places in the Bible where it speaks of the angels as the sons of God. It's also talking here in Job, I think it's talking about maybe the, you know, this is heavenly meeting, but it's not in heaven, a celestial meeting where God is there, and it says Satan comes from the earth, so it's not on earth. The sons of God there are some kind of representatives of other worlds. Now, the reason we say that is because one of the titles for Adam, who was the leader of this world, he's called the Son of God. You look in the genealogy of Jesus in the book of Luke chapter 3, and it says, and Enos was the son of Seth, who was the son of Adam, who was the son of God. Adam was not born, he was created to be the leader of this world. Now, God, you know, no doubt has intelligent beings that are leaders of other worlds. It describes the 24 elders around his throne in Revelation. Some have wondered, is this who they are? 1 John chapter 3 says, behold what manner of love the Father has bestowed on us, that we should be called sons of God. And Isaiah says that we are sons and daughters of God, believers. Christ said that the wicked, they're sons of their father, the devil. So the term sons of God, it floats a little bit in its definition in the Bible.
2: I think in the immediate context in Job, though, it appears as though these sons of God would be the representatives of the worlds. Mm-hmm. Hebrews speaks about God created the worlds, and he uses plural. And it appears that Satan came to this gathering claiming to be the representative of the earth. And it's interesting that God allowed him. And God said, where did you come from? He said, oh, from walking up and down on the earth, claiming that as his kingdom. And then God said, well, there's someone in your kingdom that really belongs in my kingdom. And that's where the story of Job is. You read on and it tells you the story of his experience. So I think we can say that these sons of God would be the representatives of other worlds. And very possibly they could also be the 24 elders that you read about in the book of Revelation. And also, I believe in the Old Testament, it refers to God ruling before his elders gloriously.
1: Yes.
2: Which is the same idea. You know, we do have a book, Pastor Doug. It's called Who Are the Sons of God?
1: Mm-hmm.
2: And it deals with the subject, and we'll be happy to send this to anyone who calls and asks. The number is 800-835-6747. That is our free resource phone line. Ask for the book. It's called Who Are the Sons of God? We'll send it to you. You can also just dial #250 on your smartphone. Ask for it, and you'll be able to download it that way as well.
1: Mm-hmm.
2: Thank you, Joan. Thanks for calling all the way from Australia. We've got Steve in Missouri. Steve, welcome to the program.
7: Yeah, Pastor Doug, Pastor Ross. Mm-hmm. I listen to your show pretty regular. And just yesterday, as a matter of fact, it was a recording, but a man called in and said, when Jesus comes back, how could ever I see him if the earth is round? Well, a lot of times, we're just not smart enough to figure out what God is capable of doing. First of all, the Holy Spirit can be everywhere it wants.
1: Right.
7: We can't understand that. Okay, but I'm going to say when Jesus comes back, he's not going to be over there in China, and China's going to call us and say, hey, the Lord's here. He'll be there in a little bit. Now, I'm going to go through about four verses and see what you think, okay?
1: All right, let's hear it.
7: All right. I'm going to start out with Revelation 6, verse 14. And the heavens departed as a scroll. A scroll rolls out.
1: Mm-hmm.
7: Okay, rolls out like a scroll. When it is rolled together, and every mountain and island were moved out of their places. Now I'm going to jump over to Revelation 16, verse 20. And every island fled away, and the mountains were not found. So things are really happening. Now I'm going to go to Isaiah 40, verse 4. Every valley shall be exalted, and every mountain and hill shall be made low, and the crooked shall be made straight, and the rough places plain. Okay, now I'm going to stay in Isaiah 13:13. That's where I'm going to go now. Okay, 13:13. Therefore I will shake the heavens, and the earth shall be removed out of their place, and in the wrath of the Lord's host, and in the day of his fierce anger. So that's definitely when he's coming back is when that's going to happen. Now I'm going to go to Isaiah 24:19.
1: Okay, we got to wrap this up pretty quick because we want to get to the question.
7: Okay, this is the last one, 24:19. The earth is utterly broken down. The earth is clean, dissolved, and the earth is moved exceedingly. So it sounds to me like this earth's going to roll out like a scroll where everybody could see him at one time.
1: Oh, I see what you're saying. Yeah, well, there's no question that the earth is going to go through tremendous turmoil, but I don't think you need to bend over backwards to try to destroy the earth and make this verse fit. When it says every eye will see him, it means on the day of the Lord, every eye will see him. Every eye of everybody alive. As Christ goes around the world and it says we are caught up to meet the Lord in the air, it says he's coming from the east. I'm just understanding the same way that the earth rotates and he's going to sweep around the circle of the earth. Everyone will see him that day. Doesn't mean the same moment. As he comes, the dead in Christ will rise. They're caught up to meet him. We're transformed. We're caught up to meet them. And then he takes us back to glory. He says, I'll take you to the places, the mansions I've prepared. So, you know, no question that the earth is going to be in great turmoil, but I don't know that the earth is going to disintegrate so that everybody sees him at the same moment. Anyway, I just want to be ready.
2: Yeah.
1: However that happens.
2: You know, we do have a book talking about the second coming of Christ. It's called Anything But Secret, and it talks about these verses and some of the events connected with the second coming of Christ. We'll be happy to send it to anyone who calls and asks. 800-835-6747. Ask for the book Anything But Secret. Also, you can dial #250, say Bible Answers Live, and ask for it by name. Next caller that we have is Lee, listening in North Carolina. Lee, welcome to Bible Answers. You are on the air.
8: Oh, hi. Thank you for taking my call. Mm-hmm. My question, please, is the role of the Holy Spirit in heaven. Like, I know that Jesus comes back to get us, and he brings us to the Father. So I also have read about the Holy Spirit being taken away slowly from the earth, maybe during the tribulation.
1: Mm-hmm.
8: I was just wondering, when it's all said and done and we're all in heaven, what's the role of the Holy Spirit and how do you get there? Thank you.
1: Yeah, good question. Well, you know, Jesus said, it's expedient that I go, and if I go, I will send the Comforter, the Holy Spirit, and he will be with you. And then Christ, when he tells us, I'm with you wherever you go, in Matthew chapter 28, well, how is God with us? God is with us through God the Spirit. Jesus said, you know, he will take of my Father and give it to you. And so even in heaven, we will have God's Spirit and presence with us all through the cosmos, wherever we might roam, through God the Spirit. And so communication with God, wherever we are, is probably going to transpire through the Spirit. Because I do believe that God has a place in time that he sits enthroned. There is a center to his kingdom somewhere, a capital. It says he himself will dwell with us. We will see his face. But as we go to worlds unknown and we travel or anywhere in the world, if we're building our mansions and country homes, God's still with us through his Spirit. So I think the work of the Spirit's going to be still very real. It'll be different in that it's not there convicting us of sin, because there's no sin then. But it will still have the peace and the presence of the Spirit.
2: All right. Next one that we have is Taiwan, listening from Alabama.
9: Hello, hey, pastors. I just wanted to ask, in Hebrews 4:5, and again in this place, they shall not enter my rest. I wanted to see if that's the Sabbath he was referring to.
1: No. In a word, in Hebrews, he's talking about, you know, the rest that we have through salvation in Christ. The children of Israel looked upon the promised land as the rest. Instead of wandering, and even as they first entered, they had to fight the Canaanites. Finally, when they were all subdued, they could go to their homes and plant their vineyards, and they called that entering their rest. So it's compared to the Sabbath in Hebrews 4, but it's Hebrews here, the writer, we believe, is Paul. He's talking about Joshua in the Old Testament bringing them into rest, how David was speaking in the Psalms of the rest that we have in the Lord, and the Sabbath is a symbol of that rest. But he's really talking about Jesus. Said when he says, I swore in my wrath they will not enter my rest, the people that didn't believe in the wilderness did not make it to the promised land. They lost faith. And again, then he quotes, they shall not enter my rest. Again, he's quoting from verse 3 in the same passage. So, hope that makes a little sense, but he uses the Sabbath here in sort of a symbolic sense. He does say there remains therefore a Sabbath for the people of God. And I think that's talking about, of course, there is a Sabbath day, but there's also a Sabbath rest that we have in Christ.
2: All right, thank you. Next caller that we have is Lee, listening in Texas. Lee, welcome to the program.
10: Yes, thank you for taking my call tonight. I have a question that's been on my mind for many, many years now. Mm-hmm. And hopefully, I can finally get the answer to it.
1: Okay.
10: My question is, Jesus always said that he and the Father are one, so everything that God knows, that he would know as well.
1: Mm-hmm.
10: But if that's the case, why did Jesus say that he didn't know the date and time of his return? When he's supposed to know, I mean, he knows everything that God knows. Did he lie about that, or he just couldn't say anything about it?
1: No, I think that when Christ spoke of his second coming, he made that statement that the angels don't know but the Father only. Christ on earth had divested himself a lot of his supernatural knowledge. And when Jesus was on earth, he did not know. And think about it for a moment. If he did know a date, how would he tell the disciples that he was coming in, you know, 2050? I'm just making that up. They didn't even keep time like that. It would have made no sense to them. They didn't understand that calendar we use today. So I think Christ said, look, you know, here now on earth, I don't know, but you can be certain that Christ, now glorified at the right hand of the Father, God the Father is not holding an envelope like people at some award ceremony and saying, I can't tell you when you're supposed to come back, it's a secret. No, Jesus is omniscient. He knows everything now. But when he was a human on earth, he laid aside a lot of his divinity. So yes, I'm quite sure Jesus knows now. Hey, you know, Pastor Ross, we're going to take a break, and don't go anywhere. More questions coming in just a moment.
11: 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Bible Answers Live will return shortly. 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
12: My life was in turmoil. My wife and I were fighting all the time. I got away from everything and everybody. I don't know, I always had this emptiness in my heart. I don't want it filled. I just felt like I went my whole life, you know, just searching for something. And my father died, and that ruined me a lot. My father didn't believe in suicide, and I didn't want to live, but rather than disrespect him, I decided I would just become so mean that someone else would do it to me, and I wouldn't have to. So I joined the Army, thinking, what better place to get killed than in the Army? Now, while I was in the Army, my daughter got injured. She was in an accident, and she was blind and paraplegic, and it's just like I felt the whole world was coming down on me. And one morning, I just really got mad, and I gave God a cussing like you wouldn't believe. I said, I'm not Moses, not Abraham, you know, but I put my sandals on just like they do, and I'm a man. I don't want to know why this is happening to me. I just want to know that it's happening for a reason. If you tell me right now that this is all for a reason, then you can stack it on me from here to the end of time, and I will never complain again. And that little TV came on. It had been sitting there just static all night long. And there's this minister, when he pops up and it says, today's lesson's from the book of Job. God only lets those suffer that he loves the most. And I said, well, that's all you have to say, Lord. I appreciate it, brother. From that day forward, I knew that he was there and he was in my life and that he would help me. I went to prison just almost immediately after that. I was in prison for aggravated assault. I was in one of the worst prisons in the state of Tennessee. It was full of gang activity. I got my throat cut, 52 stitches. My neck, I could take those fingers and stick them all the way throughout my mouth. I'd gone to the library that day because it was really about the only thing to do. But I ran across this little book called The Richest Caveman. This book is hilarious, but it is great. I'm sitting there with this big beard. I'm thinking, hey, I know what it's like to look like a caveman, but I'm not an educated person, I guess you'd say, but I'm a simple guy. I'm just really a simple guy. And that's what I loved about Doug Batchelor, because this guy is just as straight out as you can get. And my wife and I, we've kept contact through all these years, and so much has gone on. And I told her, I said, listen now, this is the center of my world right now. And I said, I really want you to be involved in it with me. I need it. And I said, you will too if you ever just take hold of it. I told my wife, I said, listen, they've got this amazing facts Bible study going here. And this is the best way for you to get this information, and I think. I said, because it's broken down and they give you questions and to make you look for these things, you know, so it's not anyone telling you. You find it on your own, and they teach you to actually use the Bible. She was there faithfully every Wednesday until we decided, you know, she wanted to be baptized also. She saw it coming around. The choice was made, and October the 4th, 2014, my wife and I were baptized in the water at the same time, and we started our walk together, I guess you'd say. I went through everything that a man could possibly go through, I guess. From marital trouble, loss of family members, death in my family. My children were harmed, and my daughter was handicapped for life. I went to prison, but still, I kept my word to God that he could stack it on me as much as he wanted. And I'd never question him again, and I didn't. But I can say this much, he never put nothing on me that I couldn't handle. and he walked with me through it all. And I'd like to say that to anyone who is in prison, not to give up. Don't lose hope. Put your faith in the Lord and study and seek Him, and He will seek you. And my name is Charlie Green, and I want you to know that you and Amazing Facts have changed my life.
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1: 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I am Doug Batchelor.
2: My name is John Ross, and we have Nell listening in California. Nell, welcome to the program.
13: Thank you, Pastor John and Pastor Doug. My question has to do with Achan. My question is why didn't God forgive Achan? Because I believe it was Joshua, when he asked him, he said, you know, confess now what thou hast done and give God the praise. And Achan seemed to have confessed immediately. So I was wondering why he and his family were still killed.
1: Well, Achan did not confess until they cast lots. He waited to the last moment, and basically the lot fell on him. So, you know, God basically, you know, he got caught with the chocolate chips around his mouth. And then he said, yeah, I'm guilty. So his repentance wasn't really heartfelt. His repentance was after God sort of fingered him and said, you're the one. And the reason his family probably was judged with him is they were accomplices. They all knew it was hidden in the tent. They were, you know, it's probably dug a hole under the rug, or I don't know how he did it, but they all knew about the stolen booty, and they helped him keep it a secret. And it also reminds us that our decisions can affect our families for their salvation, as in the story of Noah, or their destruction, as in the story of Achan. And so, I think that they were probably complicit with what was happening. We don't know that there were any little children in his family. They may have been older kids that were of age.
2: All right. Next caller that we have is Dan in North Carolina. Dan, welcome to Bible Answers Live.
14: Yes, good evening, pastors. Thank you so much. Pastor, I got a question that I don't know if it's been approached before. Maybe yes, maybe no. But my wife and I are of radically different religious beliefs. Mm-hmm. And my basic question is, how would one define unequally yoked in the case of separating?
1: Yeah, well, did one of you change faiths after you got married?
14: No, we were, and that is my mistake, actually. I was who and what I was, and she was struggling. She really didn't know where she wanted to be. And I have tried progressively to, not aggressively, but progressively to introduce her to, my thoughts, my beliefs, that which I hold true. And it's,
1: don't feel like you're making progress.
14: She becomes offensive. Now it's to the point where I can't bring up anything. It turns into drama, and I don't want that. That's
1: I want to make sure we keep it, you know, this is, of course, a Bible question program. It'd be easy to transition into counseling. Let me tell you what the Bible says. The Bible says that in the event that you've got a believer that is married to an unbeliever, if the unbeliever, let's assume that your wife is not believing the truth. It may be you that isn't believing the truth, so I don't know what your different faiths are. But if they're willing to dwell together, they should not divorce. And that's 1 Corinthians chapter 7. So I recommend you read the whole chapter there, because he talks about when people of opposing faiths find themselves married. And especially if there's children involved, you know, you want to create as much harmony and peace as you can, even though, no question, it's going to be difficult.
2: Now, that's a different story, though. If you're dating someone and you're thinking about marrying them, and you're dating a person or you're engaged to a person that is of a different faith, well, you know, you probably won't, you don't want to proceed with that marriage until there is a unity of belief. Otherwise, it's just going to cause problems.
1: Yeah. Yeah, but he's telling us that that's what happened. Now they're married.
2: Yeah.
1: So you're
2: married,
1: just, yeah. Once you've said I do, you made the covenant, you kind of went in eyes wide open. Someone said before marriage, go in with your eyes wide open, and after marriage, keep them half shut to the faults of to your spouse.
2: You know, we do have a book, Pastor, that you wrote. It's called Marriage, Divorce, and Remarriage.
1: And,
2: you address these issues. And the number to call for that is 800-835-6747. Once again, it's free. We'll be happy to send it to anyone who calls and asks, what does the Bible say about the subject of marriage and remarriage? 800-835-6747. You can dial #250 on your smartphone. You'll be able to read a digital copy of that lesson or that book. Next caller that we have is Glenn in Ohio. Glenn, welcome to Bible Answers Live.
15: Thank you very much, Pastor, for taking my call.
1: Mm-hmm.
15: My call this evening concerns the triunity of the Godhead and the Holy Spirit. You know, there's an interesting subject, I believe, about why Jesus told the apostles he had to go so that he could send the Holy Spirit. I think that'd be an interesting subject we'd love to hear talked about. But the triunity of the Godhead, Elohim, came to Christianity from Mithra's sun worship. My thought about it is, I believe that there's God the Father, God the Son, and the Holy Spirit as the omnipresence of the Godhead. In other words, there were millions of people that were not neglected when the Holy Spirit manifested himself as a dove at Jesus' baptism. So I believe there's the Father, the Son, and the manifestation of the omnipresence of the Godhead. I never hear that word. Can you help me, or how does that thought fit?
1: Yeah, so I think what you're asking is the Holy Spirit a unique, separate person, or is he just the way that the omnipresence of God, the Father, and Son is demonstrated? Well, when in Acts chapter 5,

0: So you've got, it's distinct. You find the Holy Spirit at the beginning, the Spirit of God moved upon the face of the waters, and you have the Spirit giving an invitation in the end of the Bible where it says the Spirit and the bride say come. So the Holy Spirit is a separate person, and you know, this is, it's a difficult subject, and I won't pretend it isn't. And we need to really take our shoes off when we talk about this, because when man starts describing and defining God, we're way out of our league. But based on what is revealed, I think we can say with confidence, you've got three distinct persons in the Godhead. And I have a book on that, that it's called The Holy Spirit, Trinity, One God or Three. And you'll be blessed by that, Glenn. Please look at it.
1: 800-835-6747. Ask for the book called The Trinity, One God or Three. We'll be happy to send it to anyone who calls and asks. Again, it's 800-835-6747. You can also dial #250 on your smartphone. Say Bible Answers Live. Ask for the book by name, and you'll be able to get a digital download and read that right there on your phone. Next caller that we have, thank you, Glenn. Next caller we have is Brent. Brent in Georgia. Brent, welcome to the program.
2: Good evening, pastors. How are you all?
0: Doing good. Thank you.
2: So I'm interested in Proverbs 23 verses 20 and 21, and really looking at that. And it talks about overindulgence and gluttonous. And so I guess looking at that, will there be obese people in heaven?
0: I'm sorry. Well, I shouldn't laugh. I think I'm just thinking, will we have obese bodies in heaven? No, I don't think so. Is it possible for an obese person to be saved? Is that maybe what you're asking?
2: I know that's possible. I guess.
0: Yeah, I don't think in the resurrection anybody's. You see, obesity is technically it's an unhealthy condition. And so I don't think anyone's going to get a glorified body that's unhealthy. Mm-hmm. Does that make sense? I don't know if we've ever had that question.
1: Yeah, there's different factors for obesity. I mean, one could just be intemperance, but they could also be medical reasons. There's other factors that come into play. So, yeah, there are health risks, of course, as we know. It can shorten a person's life if they're obese. But that's not preventing someone from receiving Christ and being saved. But like you say, Pastor Doug, I think everyone is going to have that perfect body when Jesus comes.
0: Yeah.
1: And I don't know too many obese people that think it is a good thing for them to be struggling with weight. So they're looking forward to that brand new body as well, if they're a believer.
0: And let's suppose you have a person that's, 100 pounds overweight, which would be unhealthy. And they find the Lord and they come to the Lord and they start, working to make changes in their lifestyle. And they die before they get there. It's a process, and so they'd certainly be saved. But then there's the other question, is gluttony a sin? And I think we need to say the lusts of the flesh, whether it's sexual, a drug addiction, or gluttony, those are all sins that should be overcome.
1: Mm-hmm. All right. Good question. First time we've had that one. Next caller that we have, calling from New Jersey, and it's Spenyani. Spenyani, welcome to the program.
3: Thank you, Pastors, for taking my call. How are you?
0: Doing great. Thanks for calling.
3: No problem. So my question today is about Genesis chapter 22. Why did God refer to Isaac as Abraham's only son when obviously he had Ishmael first?
0: Yeah, good question. I think it's because having Ishmael was not God's plan. God's plan was that through his son, Abraham's son with Sarah, the Messiah would come. When Abraham and Sarah became impatient because they thought, Sarah's getting too old. She's beyond the age of bearing. We're going to help God out. We're going to get this Egyptian slave and use her as a surrogate. And then Abraham and Hagar have the son, Ishmael. Ultimately, Hagar and Ishmael are sent away. And it's kind of hard for us to understand this, but God basically said, put her away, and the word is divorce. So the son that God was going to bring the Messiah through was Isaac. Now, Abraham married after Sarah died, and he threw a woman named Keturah, and he had several other sons. But when he offered his only son, Isaac was a type of Christ, and God so loved the world, he gave his son. God doesn't have several divine sons. He only had Jesus. Isaac was a type of that.
1: And I think Isaac's the only one of Abraham

0: Jacob's children, that was a miracle birth through Sarah.
1: That's, yeah, good point.
0: Whereas all the others were sort of, and I think, as you said, that's a type of Christ. Mm-hmm. Jesus, of course, there was a miracle birth with Mary. And it also is a reference to that it's God that would fulfill the promise. It was a man that was to fulfill the promise. So in that sense, Isaac is different from the other sons that Abraham had.
1: I think Paul addresses that too. The one was a child of kind of works, and one was a child of faith.
0: Mm-hmm.
1: Yeah. So hope that helps a little bit, and good question. Thank you.
0: Richard in Arkansas is listening. Richard, welcome to the program.
2: Hey, thank you for having me. I just have one quick question. I'll make it short for y'all. What does the Bible say about our pets being in heaven?
1: Yeah, that is a good question. We've had that from time to time because a lot of folks, like myself, Pastor Ross has probably had beloved pets, and you know, usually humans outlive them unless you get a turtle, a tortoise or something. You had a parrot for a long time.
0: We did. Yeah. They live long.
1: A long time.
0: I'm laughing at that, Pastor. Like, some of these turtles or tortoises can live like 200-300 years. They can outlive you and your children.
1: Yeah.
0: They can go.
1: They don't have a lot of personality, though. But anyway, and so, you know, we wonder, is there any hope for them? We love some of these pets, and we'd love to see them again. Are they gone forever? You know, the Bible, I have to tell you, the Bible does not specifically address it. What the Bible does say is there will be animals in heaven, so we know that. And then the Bible says that the eyes have not seen, the ear has not heard, neither has entered into the heart, meaning the imagination of man, what God has prepared for those that love him. So I think when we get to heaven, there'll be a lot of amazing surprises. And among those surprises that are joyful, we may find that God is resurrecting our beloved cat or dog or parakeet or whatever it was, and that they're going to be there with a glorified body. We don't know that, but certainly not beyond him. That's as close as I think we can come. Now, we've got a friend, Steve Wolberg. He wrote a book, Will My Pet Be in Heaven? And I think he ends up with the argument that, yes, if it was a good pet. Now, dogs, maybe not cats, but dogs will be in it. I'm going to get all these letters from cat owners now.
0: All right. Well, thank you, Richard. Next caller that we have is Elizabeth in Colorado. Elizabeth, welcome to the program.
3: Thank you.
1: Hi. Thanks for calling.
3: Hi. My question is, will Jesus forgive Pontius Pilate? Because in the Bible it says when he first went to Pontius Pilate and they sent him over there, that Pontius Pilate
1: finding
3: a wrong in him.
1: Yeah. Well, you know, in the dialogue between Jesus and Pilate, Jesus does say, the one who turned me over to you has the greater sin. He didn't say Pilate was sinless. Pilate said Jesus was innocent, and in spite of the fact he was innocent, he said, well, to make you happy, I'll beat him and then let him go. And, well, if you think he's innocent, why are you going to beat him? And then, because the mob is crying for his blood, instead of calling out the guard and saying he's innocent, I'm going to protect him, he hands him over because he's worried about his career and how it's going to look to the Romans if there's a riot. So I think Pilate caved, and I believe he's going to be lost. Now, I think, you know, Christ is merciful in the judgment. He realized Pilate was pressured into it, and God takes that into account. But I don't think Pilate's going to make it based on what the Bible record is. And it's not in the scripture, but in Christian history and Roman history, it seems to say he was eventually banished to Spain. I believe it was Spain, and he committed suicide. So his wife warned him in a dream, don't have anything to do with that just man. And Pilate knew he was just, and he still condemned him. So I think he's guilty.
0: And that almost makes it worse. He knew that Christ was innocent,
1: yeah,
0: and yet he still condemned to death. He murdered him.
1: Yeah.
0: So, all right. Thank you, Elizabeth. We've got Joe in New Mexico. Joe, welcome to the program.
4: Good evening, pastors. How are you?
1: Good. Thank you, Joe. Appreciate your calling.
4: And thank you for accepting my call. I was wondering, where was Daniel when Hananiah arrived, and Ananias and those guys were in the at the golden temple, the golden statue? Where was Daniel?
1: Yeah, that's a good question. It's a little mysterious. My idea, and Pastor Ross just got done teaching a series on Daniel, my understanding is that Nebuchadnezzar, knowing that Daniel had told him his golden kingdom would not continue. It might have sent him off on business in another part of the kingdom. I don't think it was an accident. Daniel was not there. But you got any thoughts?
0: Yeah, it's almost as if Nebuchadnezzar had forgotten about Shadrach, Meshach, and Abednego, or Hananiah, Mishael, and Azariah, which are the Hebrew names, because when they came before the king, he gave them a second chance, which you'd think you wouldn't have done to anyone else.
1: Yeah.
0: But it's as if he suddenly realizes, oh man, I forgot about these guys. And they're good. You know, they're good, loyal. So he said, well, we'll give you another chance. When you hear the music bow down, of course, when they said, oh king, don't, you know, you don't have to give us another chance. We worship the God. We're not going to bow down. Well, then he got furious.
1: Yeah.
0: And then, you know, the furnace was heated seven times hotter. So it almost appears as though, yes, he remembered Daniel and maybe sent him off some errand, but he forgot about his three friends.
1: Yeah.
0: And yet they were just as faithful as Daniel. What a story. I mean, can you imagine if we didn't have that great story, Daniel chapter 3. So yeah, they were very loyal, just like Daniel.
1: Yeah. I heard one Bible scholar say that the Lord accomplished through those three young men on the plains of Dura that day what he had been wanting to do through the Jewish nation for 1,000 years, to be a light to the Gentiles. And they stood up and showed the power of Jehovah. And then, of course, the king sends out a declaration to the whole empire about the God of Daniel and Hananiah, Mishael, and Azariah. Anyway, thanks.
0: And of course, Daniel had his time too in the next kingdom.
1: That's
0: in the
1: right.
0: Darius, where he was put in the lion's den. So
1: he stood up.
0: He had to stand up too. All right, next caller that we have is Eric in Michigan. Eric, welcome to the program.
5: Hey, how you guys doing tonight?
1: Good. Thank you for calling.
5: I'm looking for clarification of my thought process due to my limited understanding. I've been running parallels with the operating system of the sanctuary, comparing it to the disciples and how they were taught through Jesus. And I noticed when you come into the courtyard of the sanctuary, the first thing you come to is the altar, which is where it would be where Jesus, or, you know, would be sacrificed in the New Testament. So you'd be starting at the cross in the New Testament. But the next thing you come to in the courtyard, I believe, is the laver, where you have water baptism. And then after the water baptism, you go into the holy place, where you have the 12 loaves of shewbread, which would be the 12 tribes of Israel. You're learning, you know, there's a learning process going on there, where you'd eventually be sanctified. Well, of course, the Old Testament men chose not to obey. So then you go into the New Testament. If you're starting at the cross, when Jesus was resurrected, I believe he was taught for, I think, 40 days. And then after that 40 days, the disciples got the water baptism. And then after the water baptism, you have the Pentecost, where the Holy Spirit came down on top of them. I guess is the center line is like the center of the Bible. And if you go into the past or into the future, you're in a teaching situation. If you go farther into the past or the future, you have the water baptism. It's almost like it's laid out. And then, of course, you have, if you go even farther into the past or into the future, you end up with being, you're sanctified, because you would be in the holy place being sanctified, or in the future.
1: Let me jump in and tell you what I do think. You may be overthinking it. Is that okay?
5: Perfect.
1: I do think the sanctuary outlines the process of salvation. And I was with you when you said, you know, first thing, there's one door. Christ is the door. First thing you encounter then is sacrifice, the altar. It's the cross. The children of Israel, the sanctuary is tracing their journey to the promised land. The children of Israel, they sacrificed the lamb, then they went through the Red Sea, that's baptism. In the wilderness then, they had bread, and that's the 12 loaves, 12 tribes, 12 apostles. It's talking about God's word, and Jesus is the bread. You've got the light. They had a pillar of fire in the sanctuary. God guided them. And it's a symbol for, you know, the spirit. Then you have the altar of incense. This is prayer. So you have the three disciplines of the Christian life are in the sanctuary. The bread, we read our Bibles. The light, we let our light shine. And the prayer, we commune with God. So in the wilderness, you've got those three principal disciplines of the Christian life. There's a lot more to it, but I'm just simplifying it. And then the whole idea is you go to the third phase, which is glorification in the presence of God and having him dwell in our minds. Thy word I have hid in my heart. So you got justification in the courtyard, sanctification in the holy place, glorification in the most holy place. So just think of it in simple terms. I know that I've heard some studies on the sanctuary that they can write a whole encyclopedia on it. It's a deep, deep subject, but probably more than we can accomplish in little sound bites of our answer time. So didn't mean to cut you off, but you were getting pretty deep there.
0: You know, we do have a study guide talking about that. It's called God Drew the Plans.
1: And our new magazine.
0: And we have a magazine
1: that's
0: talking about
1: deeper,
0: the sanctuary too. And as you said, Pastor Doug, there's many different facets and parts to the sanctuary and its application. So call and ask for that. The number is 800-835-6747. You can ask for the study guide. It's called God Drew the Plans. It's on the sanctuary. The Amazing Facts magazine is also entitled, what is that? Amazing Sanctuary.
1: Yeah,
0: I think
1: exactly.
0: That's just what it is. Amazing Sanctuary. So you can ask for that as well.
1: I think Eric would like that because it gets a little deeper into the
0: symbolism.
1: The sanctuary.
0: Absolutely.
1: The time prophecies connected with it.
0: All right. Do we have time for one more? Rebecca in Pennsylvania. Rebecca, we got about a minute.
6: Okay, real quick. So my question is about the Lord's Prayer. One line says, lead us not into temptation. So someone said it was anti-Christian to pray the Lord's Prayer because of that line, because God does not lead us into temptation. Satan does. So what do you think about, how do you interpret that line?
1: You know what? It's actually not the best translation. It's basically saying, lead us away from our natural tendency towards temptation. So we're saying, lead us not, meaning lead us away from temptation. We're going to bid farewell. God bless you to those listening on the satellite radio. 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
0: Welcome back, friends, to our email questions. And if you have a Bible-related question you'd like to email us, it's just balquestions@amazingfacts.org. All right, Pastor Doug, here we go. Some great questions tonight. Cynthia's asking, what were the laws before the Ten Commandments were given? After all, isn't sin the transgression of the law?
1: Yeah, some folks say that, well, before the law was given, or there's no law, there's no sin, then, you know, how did they know right from wrong? The Ten Commandments were written down in the time of Moses, there in Exodus chapter 20, but they existed, they've always existed. It has always been wrong to worship other gods. It's always been wrong to take innocent life. And how do we know that? Well, when God says to Cain, sin lies at your door, and Cain commits murder, he knew murder was a sin. When Joseph says, now Joseph lived long before Moses, when he was tempted by Potiphar's wife, and Joseph said, how can I commit this sin of adultery and sin against my master? Joseph knew that adultery was a sin. And so you could go through a litany of sins that they understood it was lawlessness before the Ten Commandments were given. The law was still there. It just wasn't codified yet.
0: Okay. We've got Alex who's asking, does the Bible say that Adam and Eve ate of the tree of life before they sinned? And if so, why didn't they become immortal?
1: Yeah, we would assume they did eat from the tree of life. And evidently, it's something you do more than once in eternity, because God says that the tree of life is in the new earth, and that there's different kinds of fruit, intimating that we would come, you know, different varieties or different flavors, I'm not sure. But it says there's 12 different kinds. It sounds like 12 times a year. So, you know, we'll come different times, we'll eat the fruit, and it must perpetuate life for a long time, because Adam ate from the fruit, he lived 900 years, whereas, you know, today we have 3 score and 10 as an average. So we think he did eat, but evidently it's something that you do ongoing. I don't think our eternal life is so much coming from the fruit. Like if you get too far out in the cosmos and you miss your meal, you're going to die. I think we have eternal life, but we're going to want to keep eating from the tree.
0: All right, last question we have here is, what would have happened if Judas Iscariot repented of his sin? After all, the Bible predicted that he was to betray Christ.
1: Yeah, well, of course, if he had genuinely repented, I think he would have been forgiven. But he reached the point of no return when he betrayed Christ. It says Satan entered him. Mm. He went out and it was dark. Don't let that happen to you, friends. Listen to the voice of the Spirit. We'll study God's Word with you again next week. God bless.
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9: The other night, we girls were in a frat. 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
14: A few years ago, our crew was filming in the city of Jerusalem, and I had a free morning to go and explore the old city by myself. Now, if you ever get the chance to do this, I highly, highly recommend it. It's one of the oldest cities in the world, easily one of the most significant. So much history has transpired in the streets of Old Jerusalem that you'll find something interesting around just about every corner. So, on this particular morning, I decided to compare two different places that might be the spot where Christ was crucified. The first was easily the more famous of the two, an old church dating back to the time of Constantine. Constantine's mother, Helena, had traveled to Jerusalem to look for the tomb of Jesus, and when she thought she found it, she built a church over that spot. Now, her original building isn't there anymore because the site has been through a lot of trauma since it was first built in the 300s. It was destroyed by fire in 614 when the Persians invaded, and then rebuilt by the Byzantines a few years later in 630. In the 8th century, it suffered an earthquake. It was damaged terribly, and again in the 9th. In the 11th century, a Muslim caliph had the building torn down. And on it went, over and over and over. So the building you find there today is absolutely not the original. But you know, it's not really the building that draws people anyway. It's more what people think they're going to find inside. When you first walk in, on your right, there's a steep staircase leading up to the top of a rocky prominence, although you can't really see the rock because the church is built over it. And they say when you're up on top of that staircase, you're actually standing on Golgotha, the hill where Jesus was crucified. And there's this place where you can kneel down and reach through a hole in the floor and supposedly touch the exact spot where it happened. Then, down below that, at the bottom of the staircase, back by the entrance, there's a pink slab of stone where they say Jesus was embalmed before they put him in a tomb. Now, that one is a lot more suspicious because we know for sure that the current stone on that location was installed in the 1800s, so I know it's not the real thing. Go a little deeper into the building and you'll find a large room with a big structure where they say you can actually visit the spot where Jesus was buried. His tomb is supposedly inside. And as you can imagine, there's almost always a huge line of people waiting to see this. So if you're going to go, you should probably go first thing in the morning, and even then, plan to be in line for quite a while. So that's one location, the Church of the Holy Sepulchre, where some people believe Jesus was crucified and buried. And to be honest, personally, I'm not sure I believe it, because I guess I've explored the ancient world a little too often to just believe whatever I'm told. 2,000 years is a really long time to accumulate tradition and for cities to change. But, of course, on the other hand, I'm not an archaeologist, and I'm not even a professional historian. Of course, for me, what matters most is not where these things happened, but the fact that they did happen. So, after spending a bit of time at the Church of the Holy Sepulchre, I went outside the old city on the north side by the Damascus Gate. And I made my way to the bus station, not to catch a bus, but to catch a glimpse of something they call Gordon's Calvary. Around the back of the station, there's this small hill with a couple of indents that kind of look like eyes. And there's a small feature that kind of looks like a nose. So some people believe that was the site of the crucifixion, because Golgotha means the place of the skull. Now, to the left of that hill is a small park with a tomb in the side of another hill, which people call the Garden Tomb. And in my opinion, the hill behind the bus station seems more likely than the Church of the Holy Sepulchre, for a number of reasons. But again, I'm hardly an expert. There's a really good chance I'm wrong, which doesn't bother me, because the location isn't the point. Although I will say this, wherever the location was, it was designed to maximize shame. We often picture Jesus crucified on top of a hill, but what the Bible actually says is that he was crucified at Golgotha, not necessarily on Golgotha. It seems far more likely to me that he would have been crucified by the public roadway that ran along the bottom of the hill, because that would be more embarrassing, and they could use Jesus as a warning to anybody else who might be tempted to defy the Roman Empire. In fact, just a few decades earlier, the Romans had crucified something like 2,000 rebels along the major roadways outside of Jerusalem for exactly that reason. So, when Christians sing that well-known hymn, The Old Rugged Cross, and they say, on a hill far away, well, there's a good chance they're wrong. It's probably by a hill far away. Yet again, it's not really the location that matters. It's the fact that it happened. The passage of time and a widespread familiarity with the story has dramatically dampened the visceral impact of what they actually did to Jesus. You and I are used to seeing crosses on church buildings or dangling from necklaces and earrings, and we easily forget what a serious problem the cross was for those earliest of Christians. The man they said was God in human flesh had just died the most humiliating death possible, hung naked in front of the world, and hung between two obvious reprobates in order to make his death seem, well, even more shameful. Good men did not die on crosses. Crosses were for the scum of the earth, which is the reason that Roman citizens like Paul were never crucified. Paul, you'll remember, was beheaded. Now, historically, we think that crucifixion was invented by the ancient Assyrians or the ancient Babylonians, and it was designed to be as torturous and sadistic as possible. The Persians continued to use crucifixion, and then Alexander the Great adopted it from them after his conquests in the East. The Phoenicians picked it up from the Greeks, and then the Romans got it from them. And then the Romans practically made an art form out of it. In fact, in the minds of most people, the Romans kind of owned the art of crucifixion. It could take days for a victim to finally succumb to the cruelty of a cross. You would be dehydrated, you would be bleeding, and you would be writhing in agony as you hung from nails that were strategically placed to maximize pain. In the end, you died from asphyxiation because you were suspended in a way that would make it impossible to breathe if you didn't push yourself up to take a breath. And to push yourself up, you had to put pressure on your feet, which had also been nailed to the cross. Then after that, you would sink back down to hang from your nail-pierced hands, or wrists, to be technical. It created a grisly dance of death, up and down for days on end until your legs gave out and you finally suffocated. And sometimes, to speed things up, the Romans would break your legs, which made you suffocate faster. Needless to say, crucifixion is probably the most sadistic method of execution ever devised. And the early Christians were telling people their God had died like that. They insisted that Jesus was the long-awaited Messiah, the one who was supposed to liberate the nation of Israel, but then he died at the hands of these pagan oppressors. So needless to say, it wasn't an easy sell. By this time, the Jews had been living in the shadow of Gentile empires for hundreds of years, starting with the Babylonians. And the Roman occupation of Palestine was a particularly unwelcome experience. Now, it's true. The Jews had a number of legal privileges that other conquered nations didn't have, because at one point they offered support to Julius Caesar. But for the most part, the Jewish experience with the Romans was brutal. This was their covenant territory, the one that rightfully belonged to them because it was given to their father Abraham by God himself. It was supposed to be an exceptional place, a nation where the faith of the one true God could be on full display so that Gentile nations could see how superior the God of Israel was. So to be occupied by a Gentile presence was humiliating. And for somebody to say that Messiah had been murdered by Romans? Unthinkable. And in just a few moments, I'll be right back to show you more, so don't go away.
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14: There's this ancient collection of poems dating way back before the birth of Christ, decades before Jesus was born, and it's apocryphal, which means you're not going to find it in the pages of the Bible. Some people call this ancient book the Psalms of the Pharisees, but most people call it the Psalms of Solomon. And one of the major themes this book deals with is the hope that God was going to deliver his people from the Gentiles. Here's a little snippet from the 17th poem in the collection, a poem that's actually looking forward to the coming of Messiah. It says, "Behold, O Lord, and raise up unto them their king, the son of David, at the time in the which thou seest, O God, that he may reign over Israel thy servant, and gird him with strength, that he may shatter unrighteous rulers, and that he may purge Jerusalem from nations that trample her down to destruction. Wisely, righteously, he shall thrust out sinners from the inheritance. He shall destroy the pride of the sinner as a potter's vessel." So you can see, to many people's way of thinking, Messiah was supposed to drive the Romans out of the land. But this brand new sect of Christians was suddenly insisting the man the Romans had executed in the most humiliating way possible, well, they were saying that was Messiah. And that was really unpopular because it didn't make sense from the perspective of most people. In fact, the entire life of Christ caused quite a bit of cognitive dissonance for people who had been marinating in the ideas that you find in books like the Psalms of Solomon. I'm reminded of that story in John chapter 1 where Philip tries to convince his friend Nathanael that Jesus was Messiah. Here's how that story goes, starting down in verse 43, where it says, "The following day, Jesus wanted to go to Galilee, and he found Philip and said to him, 'Follow me.' Now, Philip was from Bethsaida, the city of Andrew and Peter. Philip found Nathanael and said to him, "We have found him of whom Moses in the law and also the prophets wrote, Jesus of Nazareth, the son of Joseph." And Nathanael said to him, "Can any good thing come out of Nazareth?" You see, it turns out that Nathanael was from the village of Cana, the place where Jesus turned the water into wine. And the village of Cana was right next door to Nazareth. So there's a pretty good chance that Nathanael knew what that town was really like. You and I place a little bit of a halo over Nazareth because it's the hometown of Jesus. But back in the day, well, Nazareth wasn't making lists of places people wanted to live, and it certainly wasn't a place you'd expect to find a national hero. Messiah was supposed to sit on the throne of David. He was supposed to occupy a place of political prominence. So it seemed far more likely to most people he'd be born in a place like, well, Jerusalem. So right from the beginning, Jesus was defying most people's expectations, and the cross was the most confusing development of all. I mean, how could Messiah die like that? Let me read you another famous Bible story. This one from the Gospel of Luke, and this is something that happened after Jesus was crucified. This takes place on the road to Emmaus, where two of Jesus' followers are trying to comprehend what just happened with the death of Christ. And suddenly, the risen Jesus joins them, but they don't know who he is. Verse 17. And he said to them, "What kind of conversation is this that you have with one another as you walk and are sad?" Then the one whose name was Cleopas answered and said to him, "Are you the only stranger in Jerusalem? And have you not known the things which happened there in these days?" And he said to them, "What things?" So they said to him, "The things concerning Jesus of Nazareth, who was a prophet, mighty indeed, and word before God and all the people, and how the chief priests and our rulers delivered him to be condemned to death and crucified him. But we were hoping that it was he who was going to redeem Israel." Now that's a really important thought because it shows us what people expected Messiah to do. He was supposed to get rid of the Romans. And even after Jesus rose from the dead, the disciples still kind of thought that might happen. I mean, just listen to what they said in Acts chapter 1. "Therefore, when they had come together, they asked him, saying, 'Lord, will you at this time restore the kingdom to Israel?'" So the idea that a man who was shamefully crucified by the Romans could possibly be Messiah, believe me, it wasn't an easy sell. There was almost nobody in the ancient world whose culture would let them accept that idea. Not the Jews, not the Greeks, and not the Romans. Which brings us to one of the most important things the Apostle Paul ever wrote, found in the book of 1 Corinthians. And I think we're going to read quite a bit from this passage, because modern Christianity has mostly forgotten just how scandalous the idea of a crucified Christ really was. Modern Christians talk about the crucifixion, we read about the crucifixion, we watch dramatic movies about the crucifixion, we sing beautiful songs about it. But our understanding is now 2,000 years removed from the actual event, and the visceral impact of what happened to Jesus has been largely blunted to the point where we scarcely realize just how hard it was to preach the message of Christ. I mean, we think that our postmodern world makes preaching difficult, but that's a cakewalk compared to the world that our first century counterparts faced. Here's the way that Paul describes it in 1 Corinthians chapter 1. He writes, "For the message of the cross is foolishness to those who are perishing, but to us who are being saved, it is the power of God. For it is written, 'I will destroy the wisdom of the wise and bring to nothing the understanding of the prudent.' Where is the wise? Where is the scribe? Where is the disputer of this age? Has not God made foolish the wisdom of this world? For since in the wisdom of God the world through wisdom did not know God, it pleased God through the foolishness of the message preached to save those who believe." So right out of the gate, Paul tells us that the cross makes no sense, not humanly speaking, not unless you see it from God's perspective. And you know, that's still true today. When you hear the way that some people describe what happened, it's obvious they don't really grasp how important this was. This is not the way most people would write the story of redemption because it presents a very unlikely hero. Paul continues in verse 22 where he says, "For the Jews request a sign and the Greeks seek after wisdom. But we preach Christ crucified, to the Jews a stumbling block and to the Greeks foolishness." So why does he say that? Well, we've already seen that the Jews of his day were expecting something quite different. But there is something else here, and I'll be right back in a moment to share that with you.
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14: Back in the Old Testament book of Deuteronomy, there's a passage that made it really hard for Jewish folks to accept the idea that Messiah could die such an ignoble death. It's Deuteronomy 21 and verse 22, where it says, "If a man has committed a sin deserving of death and he is put to death, and you hang him on a tree, his body shall not remain overnight on the tree, but you shall surely bury him that day, so that you do not defile the land which the Lord your God is giving you as an inheritance. For he who is hanged is accursed of God." So in light of that, you've got to ask yourself, how could anybody accept Jesus was God's anointed? Would God really allow his son to be crucified like a common criminal hung on a tree, which would only prove that he was cursed? It was a pretty bitter pill to swallow, which is why Paul tells us that his Jewish audience had a lot of trouble accepting it. And on top of that, the Greeks thought that the idea of God's son dying on a cross was ludicrous because the Greeks were wisdom seekers, and that's not how they perceived the universe. I mean, how could a man on a criminal's cross be the offspring of the immortal, invisible God whose very thought gave birth to the universe? The ancient Greek philosophers actually rejected the idea that the supreme God made this world at all because the world's too imperfect. And this man was supposedly God in human flesh? It was too demeaning, too dirty, too common for the Greek mind. And so the very first Christians really had a hard job. The Romans could hardly bow the knee to a man they crucified. The Greeks could not believe that such a common, ignoble man could possibly be a path to God. And the Jews could not get past what seemed to be the complete disappointment of their national aspirations. So when you get to the early 2nd century, there was a man by the name of Justin who was a disciple of Socrates and Plato, but eventually converted to Christianity. In one of his better-known works, he talks about a Jewish man who wanted to ask questions about Jesus. So Justin shared some of the Old Testament scriptures about Messiah, and then the Jewish man says this. "Be assured," he says, "that all our nation waits for Christ, and we admit that all the scriptures which you have quoted refer to him. But whether Christ should be so shamefully crucified, this we are in doubt about. For whoever is crucified is said in the law to be accursed, so that I am exceedingly incredulous on this point. It is quite clear indeed that the scriptures announce that Christ had to suffer, but we wish to learn if you can prove it to us whether it was by the suffering cursed in the law." So here's what I'm really driving at. Somehow, that first generation of Christians took the message of Christ to the entire Roman Empire in the space of one single generation. And when Paul took the message to the synagogue in Thessalonica, the reception was so hostile that it actually caused a riot. And their number one complaint, they said, "These who have turned the world upside down have come here too." So ask yourself this. How in the world did an unlikely band of misfits with a very unpopular message manage to disrupt the entire Roman Empire? I mean, these early Christians were outsiders. They were nobodies. The religious authorities in Jerusalem rejected these people, and they were more likely to be slaves in a Roman household than actual Roman citizens. These people had no status. They had no legal recognition, and they had no respect. So how did they manage, in the words of an angry mob, to turn the world upside down? In the book of Colossians, which was probably written around 62 AD, Paul casually mentions that the gospel had been delivered to all the world, a reference to the world of his day, or the Roman Empire. How in the world did these people pull that off? To be a Christian was to be an outcast, a fool. In fact, there's this ancient work of graffiti found on the Palatine Hill in Rome, crude drawing of a man with a donkey's head dying on a cross. And the inscription says, Alexamenos worships his god. It was meant to make Christians look stupid, and frankly, this was the opinion most people had. So you got to wonder why the disciples did it. I mean, why share the story of Christ? It was a belief system just about everybody rejected, because to our way of human thinking, it doesn't make sense. It's not the way that most people think about God. And so you're not going to preach something like this unless you really believe it. Why else would you risk utter humiliation every single day of your life? Why would you risk the wrath of the Romans and the distinct possibility that you could be put to death like Jesus was? Why would you cling to the idea of a suffering Messiah when you'd be laughed out of the room by the most respectable philosophers in the world? I mean, the odds against the success of the early church? Almost insurmountable. And yet today, about a third of the planet claims to be Christian. There was just something about Jesus, something about that cross that showed these people what God was really like. He was nothing like the gods from Mount Olympus, the ones who toyed with people's lives. He was not like the immovable mover that Aristotle talked about, so removed from human experience that you can't expect to make contact. Jesus was willing to humiliate himself, sacrifice himself for us. The Son of God completely overturned every single expectation we had. He was willing to suffer the most embarrassing death conceivable if it meant that he could bridge the gap between the throne of God and you. So completely has God identified with us that he's chosen to be one of us, to live like us, to suffer like us, to die like us, if it means that he can have you back. And to see him alive after he died? To know that he holds the keys of death and tells us that we no longer have to fear the grave? That changes everything. I'll be right back after this.
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14: And we're back from the break. Hey, guys, bring me that book over there. The one on the, the big one on the far left. Yeah, I should have gotten that during the break. Here it is. Fox's Book of Martyrs. It's probably the most famous work ever written about the fate of many early Christians. It begins by showing us that only one of Christ's disciples died from natural causes. The rest were put to death because of what they preached. Andrew was crucified in the British Isles. Thomas was impaled on a spear. Peter was crucified upside down just outside the city of Rome. James was tossed off a building and then had his head smashed in with a club. I mean, this goes on for hundreds of pages. And in the Bible, Paul spends an awful lot of time talking about the hardships he had to put up with. He was pelted with stones and left for dead, shipwrecked, imprisoned, and then he ended up on death row. And all of that for a really unpopular message. A message that ran completely contrary to the way most of us think. And still, all these ancient believers really thought this was worth it. Other religious movements have come and gone, but for some reason, whatever these ancient people found in Jesus and the story of the cross has made this into one of the most enduring faiths in the whole world. And here we are, living in the midst of a civilization that, to a large extent, those ancient believers helped us build. But today, most of us have no idea what this book actually says. So here's what I want to suggest. Listen, I know some people are also willing to die for a lie, because every so often you hear of some apocalyptic cult that goes up in flames, from Heaven's Gate in San Diego to the Solar Temple in Quebec. So a willingness to die doesn't necessarily mean that what you believe is true. But you will notice all those little cults have come and gone, and the teachings of Christ are still here after 2,000 years. I mean, you might be skeptical. You might not believe this story, but at least you should know for yourself exactly what you're skeptical about. So maybe it's time, instead of reading what people write about the Bible, to have a look for yourself. Because, I mean, what if this book turns out to be exactly what you've been looking for your entire life? What if the claims of Christ are true? What if that really was God in human flesh on the side of the road that day all those years ago? At least you owe it to yourself to have a look and examine those claims from firsthand sources. Thanks for joining me today. I'm Sean Boonstra, and this has been another episode of Authentic.
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21: This is a message from your 3ABN radio family, and I'm Paul Tharp. Our scripture text today is in Matthew 6, verse 6. "But you, when you pray, go into your room, and when you have shut your door, pray to your Father who is in the secret place. O Lord, it is good to be alone with you."
22: The sun is the radiance of God's glory and the exact representation of His being, sustaining all things by His powerful word. After He had provided purification for sins, He sat down at the right hand of the Majesty in heaven. Hebrews chapter 1, verse 3.
23: Hello, and welcome to Heaven's Point of View. We're teaching a new series on the nine gifts of the Holy Spirit, and today we start with the gift of interpretation of tongues. We will see in today's study the truth of the gift of interpretation, and we'll examine several of the other eras associated with tongues and interpretation. So get your Bibles, settle down, and we'll be right back. Today I'll be teaching on the gift of interpretation of tongues. Using only Scripture as our foundation, we will see that this gift is not only misused, but it's also grossly misunderstood. Now keep this thought in mind. Whenever you hear what is considered to be an angelic tongue in a church service or setting, what always follows is a false interpretation of that tongue. We must be conscious of a vital foundational truth about the gift of interpretation of tongues. Without this crucial truth, people in bondage to this era may never be set free. This gift is found in 1 Corinthians 12:10. It says, "To another, the interpretation of tongues." This is not the same gift as the gift of tongues. Some people think it is. It's clearly given to what Scripture says is another. This is a gift given by God through His Holy Spirit, and is not a learned ability such as someone who is bilingual by lifestyle or education. The word for gift, first used other than in italics, is in 1 Corinthians 12:4, is charisma, and the meaning of it is a spiritual endowment or divinely conferred gift or power. There's not a person on the face of this earth that can either learn or earn this gift or any other God-given gift. For anyone to believe or even say that the gift of interpretation is anything other than a divinely given gift from God would be speaking heresy. It would be the equivalent of someone saying, if I practice long and hard enough, I'd be able to learn the gift of miracles or the gifts of healings. If this were true, then by learned patterns of behavior, people would be able to open blinded eyes or raise the dead by their self-taught ability. As Christians professing to know the truth of God's Word, we must recognize this interpretation gift as a gift acquired only as a gift given by the Holy Spirit. If the gift of interpretation can be learned, then it follows with this line of reasoning that any of the spiritual gifts could be learned. This is also unscriptural. Once we understand the truth about the gift of interpretation and natural interpretations, it should be obvious to us how they function. You see, first there's the gift of interpretation bestowed on the recipient by no means other than the Holy Spirit. It's similar to the gift of tongues in that the individual does not previously know the speaker's language. Stay with me now. The receiver of this gift is able to interpret a known language he or she may have never spoken before. Now let me illustrate this. This may be someone who speaks English is sharing the gospel with a group of people in India who speak Hindi. They can't understand the speaker because he doesn't speak their language. But God wants them to hear the message of the gospel. The Holy Spirit endows one of those Indians present with the gift of interpretation. This gift would allow the recipient to understand what is being spoken in English, even though he or she has never spoken it. Then he or she would be able to translate this message for the others in Hindi. Now get a picture of this, okay? Can you imagine? The person speaking in English, and here is Jim standing there that does not speak English, and everybody in the entire village knows he doesn't speak English, and all of a sudden, he starts interpreting what the speaker is saying. Do you not think that they would have ears to hear and realize that this is a gift from God? Now, some people have asked, do the gift of tongues and the gift of interpretations ever work together? There's no scriptural evidence that the gift of tongues or the gift of interpretation ever working in concert. It's not scriptural. However, the question is, why would there ever be a need for this to take place? When the gift of tongues is given, the speaker is able to speak in the hearer's own language, and there's no need for the gift of interpretation or a natural interpretation. If I heard somebody speaking to me in English, why would I need an interpretation or an interpreter? Likewise, the gift of interpretation is always used to translate a present-day known language of a speaker to the hearer in his common language. On every occasion in the Word of God, when people received the baptism with the Holy Spirit, they spoke in the language of those present. There is no scriptural evidence that anyone ever spoke in an unknown, incoherent words or sounds. Now, on the day of Pentecost, the disciples spoke in a new to them. Hear this. New to them, known language, and the Jews heard them speaking in their own tongue. Acts 2:8 reads, behold, are not all these who speak Galileans? And how then do we hear each of them speaking in our own tongue wherein we were born? When Cornelius and his entire household received the Holy Spirit, every one of them spoke in a new to them known language, and it was in Peter's own cultural tongue. Acts 10:43-46 says, while Peter yet spake these words, the Holy Ghost fell on them which heard the word. And they of the circumcision which believed were astonished, as many as came with Peter, because that on the Gentiles also was poured out the gift of the Holy Ghost. For they heard them speak with tongues and magnify God. Peter heard them in his own language and did not need an interpreter. When Paul laid his hands on the disciples at Ephesus, they all received new to them known tongues and prophesied. Acts 19:1-6 says, and it came to pass that while Apollos was at Corinth, Paul, having passed through the upper coast, came to Ephesus, and finding certain disciples, he said unto them, have you received the Holy Ghost since you believed? And they said unto him, we have not so much as heard whether there be any Holy Ghost. And he said unto them, unto what then were you baptized? And they said, unto John's baptism. Then said Paul, John verily baptized with the baptism of repentance, saying unto the people that they should believe on him which should come after him, that is, on Christ Jesus. When they heard this, they were all baptized in the name of the Lord Jesus. And when Paul had laid his hands on them, the Holy Ghost came on them, and they spake with tongues and prophesied. There is no biblical evidence to believe that those disciples manifested the gift of tongues in any manner different from the others in Scripture. The majority of Christianity is not against the gifts of the Holy Spirit, but we do insist that the only way the gifts are to be used is in line, in concert with God's Word. The enemy of our soul has promoted and encouraged the incorrect use of tongues to cause confusion among the believers.

say it again. It is not the gift of interpretation. It is a learned ability. We're all familiar with this type of interpretation because we see it almost daily in Christendom and on secular programming. Bilingual people are examples of what Paul is addressing here. On television, we see Americans who can't speak the language of a country preaching the gospel to the people in that country, and they are accompanied by what we call a translator who understands their English language and then translates it into the native language of that country. This is not the gift of interpretation. It doesn't matter how skilled you are. It doesn't matter how good you are at it. A gift can't be earned or learned. And what this is a learned ability by the person doing the translating. Although a translator is someone who actually converts written words, it may help you to refer to this person as a translator rather than an interpreter. Were the true gifts of the Spirit ever used in the Corinthian church? Well, there's no reason to disbelieve that all the gifts of the Spirit were manifested at some time in the church at Corinth. That early church was zealous for the manifestations of the Holy Spirit and really welcomed His presence. There's no reason to believe that the true gifts of the Spirit, such as the gift of tongues, the gifts of healings, and the gift of interpretation and others, were not present in their services. However, the main emphasis is that the gift of tongues and the gift of interpretations could not have been used to complement one another. They're never in concert. There is a likelihood that the gift of interpretation was often present because Paul instructed them not to speak in a language others didn't understand unless there was an interpreter. This may have included both the gift of interpretation and the natural interpretation. They could have also had the gift of tongues in their meeting along with natural tongues. Now see, this should be where we should put the end to this series. By all that's right and fair and true, this should be where we put the end to this study on tongues and the interpretation of tongues. See, bringing the correct use of the gift of tongues to light should immediately expose all the errors about tongues. We should be able to say God's word is true and anything that's contrary to it is a lie. Jesus gave us the formula for freedom in John 8:32 when he said, "And you shall know the truth, and the truth shall set you free." The United States Treasury Department does not train its counterfeit force by having them to study counterfeit money. They study genuine money and become so acquainted with the genuine that they immediately recognize any counterfeit bills. You know, I'm concerned about many articles, books, programs available on tongues that focus on the counterfeit and never really explain the authentic. The time has come for the body of Christ to stop singing to the choir and start ministering to God's people. We must somehow get past the mindset of producing material of a particular denomination for that denomination to use to tell other denominations they're wrong. If we would just present the truth, the whole truth, and nothing but the truth in the humility of Jesus Christ, it would allow people out there space enough to admit that they could be wrong about what they believe. My mother always said, "A pinch of sugar will get you more than a pound of salt." Some of you know what I mean. Well, next we'll examine the errors surrounding tongues. First, the majority of tongues heard in this present age are truly unknown languages, unknown to everyone, even God, and therefore do not line up with Scripture. Please recall the fact that the word unknown is not scripturally based, biblically sound. The unknown tongue speakers believe that they are speaking in an out-of-this-world or angelic language. The Scriptures used for these errors are a paradox because they are in the heart of Paul's first letter to the church at Corinth. And in this letter, Paul is correcting the tongues error in the Corinthian church. He is not promoting it, encouraging, or endorsing their use of tongues. We read in 1 Corinthians 13:1, "Though I speak with the tongues of men and the tongues of angels and have not charity, I am become a sounding brass or a tinkling cymbal." Here, Paul is using a hyperbole, an exaggeration for emphasis. The unknown tongue speakers believe this scripture confirms that Paul's

0: spoken in angelic language. Questions must then be asked, why are there never any of these tongues that sound alike? You see, from 18 years of experience, I've never heard any two that ever sounded the same. Are there thousands upon hundreds of thousands of angelic languages? Do all the angels have an individual language? And if they do, how do they communicate with one another? If the tongues of angels is true, then why don't we have one single example of this language in the Word of God? Why aren't there any God-given biblical examples to confirm these beliefs? On every occasion where angels appeared to people in the Bible, the angels spoke in earthly languages and the hearers present clearly understood what they were saying. We have many examples in the Old and the New Testament where angels spoke with people such as Hagar, Abraham, Jacob, Moses, Joseph, the Virgin Mary, the Apostle John, and many, many others. Every one of those angels spoke without the use of an interpreter or any other gifts of the Spirit. How do you know? Because the gifts were given to the church, not to the angels. The only examples we have of angels speaking confirm that they never spoke in an incoherent, out-of-this-world language. How or where does anyone come up with an example of an unknown angelic language? Now, let me share this with you. I pray that after the resurrection and we are there in the presence of God, I pray that I will not have to use this English language. I pray that there won't be any Russian, there won't be any Spanish, there won't be any Portuguese, there won't be any French. And the reason why is the enemy of our soul has so corrupted our earthly language. I pray that God will give us a new language. But it'll be a language that all of us will understand, and I believe it will be one language. And it will be a language that God has put His hand on and His anointing on. You know, I wonder what scriptures people use to prove these so-called angelic languages. Moreover, how could anyone possibly know if their angelic tongue was from God if they can't even understand what they're saying themselves? I pray that when we get to heaven shore, that we'll be able to lay aside every corrupt language that has fallen upon this world and have a new language that's undefiled. However, I'm assured, should it be so, that it will be one that God has put His anointing on, a language which we all will speak and understand, and not millions of different dialects. You know, there are many historical instances of the use of incoherent tongues by non-Christians. According to history, the Oracle of Delphi began around 400 BC era when Greece was the most impressive force in the world. At that time, Paul wrote his first letter to Corinth. The oracle's teachings were practiced openly and were well known by many in the Corinthian church. Had to have been. The members of Paul's church at Corinth would have been very familiar with how the oracle worked her deception. The Oracle of Delphi was a mystical shrine dedicated to the Greek god Apollo. This shrine had been built over an old cave. Local shepherds who got too close to the cave opening would go into a frenzy and start speaking incoherently after breathing the fumes that were seeping from the cavern. People would come from all over the region to seek the oracle's advice. Someone would ask the oracle a question, and she would inhale the vapors emitted from the cave, causing her to go into a fit and start babbling incoherently in irrational tongues. Afterwards, a temple priest would write down the oracle's so-called interpretation of what she had supposedly said while babbling, and then deliver it to the so-called interpretation to the person that had asked her the question. This usually involved the payment of money to the oracle. This type of ritual, well known to the pagan populace of Corinth, could have easily infiltrated the Corinthian church and caused some of the confusion Paul was addressing. Well, what about this? Did Paul say he spoke in angelic languages? Some have asked this question. Didn't Paul say that he spoke in the tongues of men, the tongues of angels? The answer is no. He did not say he spoke in angelic tongues. What Paul said in 1 Corinthians 13:1 was, though I speak with the tongues of men and the tongues of angels. If you read this verse in context, in its context, or in modern day translations, you'll see that the word though means even if. Though means even if. Paul was saying, even if I speak with the tongues of men and the tongues of angels. Then Paul states in verse 2, are you ready for this? Though I have all faith. According to the Bible, the Apostle Paul had great faith, but he did not have all faith. In verse 3, he states, though I give my body to be burned. Paul didn't give his body to be burned. He was beheaded while imprisoned in Rome. You see, Paul uses these statements as similes. The word though simply means even if I could. The New Living Translation says it as well. It says it like this. If I could speak in any language in heaven or earth, but didn't love others, I'd not only be making meaningless noise like a loud gong or a clanging cymbal. If the Apostle Paul spoke in tongues after receiving the baptism with the Holy Spirit, there's no mention of it in Scripture. Remember the scriptures where Paul states he speaks in tongues in chapter 14 and where he's dealing with the natural tongue, not the gift of tongues. 1 Corinthians 14:18 reads, I thank my God that I speak in tongues more than ye all. Take note that the word unknown was not added to this verse because it was obvious to the King James translators that Paul was referring to known languages. Paul was not saying he spoke in the gift of tongues more than anybody else did. He was saying he spoke in more languages than anyone else did in the church. Now, aren't tongues the only real evidence? Well, this is a big question. I hear this all the time. If you don't speak in tongues, then you're not even going to heaven. Aren't tongues the only real evidence of the baptism with the Holy Spirit? And see, many Christians are taught that if they do not speak in tongues, they're not baptized in the Holy Spirit. Some even teach that if you don't speak in tongues, you won't go to heaven. In fact, so much emphasis is placed on speaking in tongues as being the only evidence of one's spiritual condition that many that do not receive this babbling, speaking in tongues, feel inferior like second-rate Christians. Please note that the Holy Spirit is not tongues and tongues is not the Holy Spirit. Tongues are a sign, while the Holy Spirit is the third person of the Godhead. Anyone who says, if you don't speak in tongues, you can't be Spirit-filled, will have trouble confirming that statement scripturally. Paul clearly answers this question in 1 Corinthians 12:28-30. He says, and God has set some in the church, first apostles, secondarily prophets, thirdly teachers, after that miracles, then the gifts of healings, government, diversity of tongues. Here it is right here. Are all apostles? No. Are all prophets? No. Are all teachers? No. Are all the workers of miracles have all the gifts of healing? Do all speak with tongues? No. Do all interpret? The answer to all of Paul's above questions are an obvious no, not everybody. You see, in the beginning of this chapter, Paul encouraged the church at Corinth to not be ignorant concerning the gifts that were given by God's Holy Spirit. 1 Corinthians 12:1 reads, now concerning spiritual gifts, brethren, I'd not have you ignorant. Paul writes on a 12th grade level and can be a little wordy at times, so you have to stay with him. He continues this thought from verse 1 again in verse 8 in the same chapter. 1 Corinthians 12:8-10 says, for to one is given, I not have you ignorant, brother, concerning spiritual gifts. For to one is given the spirit of the word of wisdom, to another the word of knowledge by the same spirit, to another faith by the same spirit, to another the gifts of healing by the same spirit, and to another the working of miracles, to another prophecy, to another discerning of spirits, to another diverse kinds of tongues, to another interpretation of tongues. But all these worketh that one and the self-same spirit dividing to every man severally as he will. Paul is endeavoring to educate the church on spiritual matters and informing them that some may not receive all these gifts and no one can pick or choose which gift they would like to receive. The Holy Spirit is the one that gives the gifts and he alone decides who receives them. Although it's a common teaching that tongues are the one true sign of the baptism with the Holy Spirit, Jesus confirmed the true sign of the believer in Matthew 7:20, wherefore by their fruits you shall know them. Jesus didn't say that you'd know them by their gifts. He said you'd know them by their fruits. The real evidence that you are filled with the Holy Spirit is the same evidence that you are born again. You become a doer of the word and not a hearer only. Don't go away. We'll be back in just a moment, and we'll conclude the rest of this teaching today.
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0: The gift of interpretation, to summarize this, is a spiritual endowment or divinely conferred gift or power that cannot be earned or learned. This gift is not someone who is bilingual. This gift is always used to interpret a modern-day known language. It's given by the Holy Spirit. The next thing is that the gift of tongues and the gift of interpretation are never used to complement one another. They're never used in concert. There's no need for this to happen. And there's no scripture to prove that it ever happened. Now, for 18 years, while Molly and I were pastors in the charismatic movement, we were used to seeing and hearing some things that weren't right. They never did really bear witness, and we tried to control a lot of it, and I think we did. But what always happened is, and for those of you that are not aware of it, this is what happens. There is a supposed tongue that is brought forth that is incoherent, babbling, that is not a known language, which is unscriptural. And then there's an interpretation. Now, we saw that the gift of tongues, the real gift of tongues, never needs an interpretation. So my question is this, now that I know, and those of you that are watching that might be charismatic or Pentecostal, search your heart. If the gift of tongues nowhere in Scripture ever needed an interpretation or an interpreter, why is there always an interpretation for what is called tongues in these services? They bring forth the, quote, tongue, and then here's the interpretation. And the sad part about it is directed toward the people, not toward God. And on the day of Pentecost, they declared the wondrous works of God. They didn't say, my little children, come up higher, come up higher. Praise me, praise me, praise me, I love you. You're doing real good, and I'm real proud of you. That's not what happened. At Cornelius' house, Cornelius didn't say, I would say unto you, Peter, that so-and-so and such, and God really loved. And that's not what happened. They heard him magnify God. Well, how do you magnify God? By talking about the goodness and the greatness and the grace and the mercy of God that God has shed abroad his love in your heart. At Ephesus, they spoke in tongues and prophesied. The word prophesied means they preached. And what you did, they preached. They preached the goodness of God, the gospel of Christ. They preached Jesus Christ crucified in the tomb, resurrected at the right hand, interceding for us that we might come into the truth of God. And see, here's what we need to know. Their gifts are real. The gifts are real. And if we know the real and understand the real, we won't have to concern ourselves with the error and the fallacy. We can just allow the gifts to come into our lives and begin to work and ask God to use us and see people brought into the kingdom of God, see lives changed, people set free, miracles, people delivered by the true gifts of the Holy Spirit.
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2: Scripture has different functions and These functions are reflected in metaphors used by the Bible to describe itself. For instance, there's the word light. The words of the Bible give us understanding of the truth. Read about that in Psalms 119, verse 130. And light also illuminates the path of life by teaching us how to live. Psalms 119, verse 105. I'm Paul Tharp.
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4: A woman wrote to me saying her husband and children complained about her nagging. She had tried to stop, but it had become a habit. Here's what I advised. The problem isn't yours, it's theirs. If they would just do what they're supposed to do, or do it the first time asked, you wouldn't have to nag, right? Here's the cure. Your family must retrain you to never make a request more than once. Here's how. First, they must respond immediately when you ask them to do something. Second, if they can't, they need to establish when you need the task completed. And third, they should do it without a reminder. Your family can't possibly lose. Sooner or later, they'll end up doing what you ask anyway. By responding immediately, they won't have to live with a nagging ninny, and your problem will be solved. Think about Proverbs 19:13. A nagging wife annoys like constant dripping.
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0: welcome to another 3ABN Today program. We're so glad that you've joined us. And Jill, we're talking about evangelism.
1: That's right.
0: And of course, we know 3ABN is all about evangelism, but today is an opportunity for you to get directly involved in evangelism. Well, that's great news, right? We all like to share the Word of God and share the good news of salvation from the Word of God to others. And so today is an exciting opportunity I see for all of us to get involved. And we just want to say thank you for being a part of the 3ABN family, for your continued prayers and your financial support for this ministry, your ministry.
1: That's right.
0: 3ABN. And of course, we could not do it without the Lord Jesus Christ also. And I think, Jill, about the times we're living in and how things can be spread so quickly, especially through social media. 3ABN, of course, started out on a large satellite dish about 41 years ago. And we still use satellite dishes. They're not obsolete totally. We use internet. We use social media and radio, all different means, because God has asked us to share this gospel to a lost and dying world through any means possible. And it's amazing to me, satellite dishes, now on cell phones. We can watch live programs on our cell phones. So it's amazing how technology has changed. And again, I'm privileged to be alive at this moment in Earth's history.
1: Absolutely. I love what you said, because I think it's so vitally important that we use every means possible to reach the world. You know, as you study the Gospels and as you look into the book of Acts, I think about Paul when he was there in Corinth, Athens, right before he went to Corinth. And he stands up before the learned men and the intellectual thought leaders of that day, and he contextualizes the gospel. He says, how can I share the gospel in a way that they can receive it, in a way that they can understand and they can know it? And I think that's, in a way, in a sense, what we're talking about here today, social media evangelism. How can we share the gospel in a way through mediums that people can access it? And where are people? People are on social media. So we're going to talk about that today and how you can become involved in evangelism with 3ABN. You're our family at home, but we got family here. We got Ricky Carter. Ricky is, of course, our 3ABN social media manager. But in addition, you work with Dare to Dream a great deal. But we're just so glad you're here, Ricky.
2: Glad to be here and doing this work for the Lord. What a great opportunity.
1: Amen.
0: You know, Ricky, you've been involved with 3ABN for many years. You've been a full-time employee of 3ABN now for, is it like six, seven?
2: Since 2020.
0: Okay.
2: Full-time here. Mm-hmm. And then, but in 2011, it's when I actually started contracting from home.
0: Mm-hmm. I know. It's phenomenal. It's great to have you and your wife here on campus with us.
1: I know Jasmine's not here on the program, but she's an integral part of the ministry as well. Your wife, Jasmine, works as our 3ABN marketing manager. Coming around the table, we have Brandon Armstrong, another member of the 3ABN family. He and his wife, Jamie, work here. But Brandon, I know you video edit for us, and you do a great deal of things.
3: Yeah, mainly just edit, but the other things that I do is just anything that you guys need help with. If a camera needs to be run, I'll run that. If we need help live editing, I'll come in and help with that.
1: Amen.
0: Yeah. Also appreciate you too, Brandon, because you coached me too, someone like how to say things, you know, like, because we do little promos and things on 3ABN, and you have a lot of background and experience actually outside of 3ABN, and God brought you to 3ABN, you and your wife, what a blessing.
1: Yeah.
0: But, you know, you've got a lot of education that way, and so we appreciate that aspect, always willing to share. And so thank you,
3: well,
0: sir.
3: Well, great, you're already an expert. It was just a little, just tiny, tiny little bit, okay? You're an expert. Let's make that clear.
0: No, but, you know, I think we all have things we can learn from each other.
1: Yeah.
0: And so that's what I love about 3ABN, because like Jill mentioned, we are a family here, and we have just great conversations, and, you know, it's all about evangelism. We know when you come to camp meeting or other events, we get to meet you face to face. We just love sharing and communicating back and forth. And we're going to be talking about that today too. We need and want your feedback specifically. So stay tuned, because we're going to be telling you how you can do that.
1: Amen. Coming around the table here, last but not least, sitting right next to us, Ben Lingle. And Ben, of course, wow, wears many hats too. He's in charge of our audio. But in addition, you do a lot of tuning and mixing and directing and, editing. So talk to us about some of that.
4: Yeah. It's just such a privilege to work at 3ABN and work in ministry with all these wonderful people, my friend Brandon and Ricky, and of course you, Jill and Greg. But I deal with a lot of the audio day to day, mostly behind the scenes now, more post-production now. I am in the studio from time to time, but more post-production. And on occasion, I'll do little promos or sort of like Brandon said, just wherever the help or the need is there, I try to help. So,
1: And your wife, Pamela, is directing today's program, right?
4: That's right. Yep. She is in there. clicking all the buttons and making us look good.
0: I am. And then tell us about your baby girl. She's growing up.
4: Yes, Charlotte. Charlotte, she just turned one a few weeks ago. Mm-hmm. And so it's she's amazing. Been such That's a awesome. Blessing to watch her grow. And yeah, such a cute little girl. I mean, I know I'm a little biased, I guess you could say. We just love cute. Her. And she has such a silly personality, but she's mm-hmm. sweet. We
1: yeah,
4: love her.
1: Oh, yeah. That's precious. Awesome. I love that about 3ABM because we are family together, but we have families working together here, which That's is right. a beautiful thing.
4: It is. It is. Yeah.
0: I know we're going to be talking about social media, but just some little bit kind of interesting little tidbit here. So Ben works on like the audio aspect, and it's amazing how technology, as we're talking about satellite dishes and such, it's now, you know, you can watch 3ABM on your cell phone. I mean, it's amazing technology. Well, AI, it's incredible what AI is doing. And Ben, you were showing me some stuff because a lot of times on some programs, like there was a major audio issue or something, we'd have to stop the program, which takes time. Then we edit and all that sort of thing. Now on some of these programs, Ben, it's amazing. We can just continue on, even if there's a little like some noise in the studio or something, because AI, these tools that you are harnessing for God, you can actually take that out and we don't have to stop the program and you can take that out in post. Isn't that correct?
4: No, the evolving nature of AI, and especially in the field of technology, has been incredible. And of course, here at 3ABN, we are choosing to use it in the right way to use it. You know, we think it could be abused in some ways, but we're using it for the glory of God. Mm-hmm. And so, exactly. There's a lot of things you can do with it, and not to get on a rabbit hole here, but something interesting was, one of our Thanksgiving specials, your mic was actually having issues. It was cutting in and out, losing signal.
0: Yes.
4: And, what we were able to do was you bleed a little bit into Jill's mic and she wasn't talking. So I was able to take Jill's mic and enhance the audio using AI, and you would have never known that your mic was cutting in and out for that program.
0: Because previously, you would have been able to tell the difference.
4: Correct.
0: But now with the technology, you could take her audio or mic coming through her mic,
4: enhance it, and you never know the difference.
0: That's insane.
4: Yep.
0: And talking about harnessing things, you know, for good is social media, because a lot of times that's our topic today and how you can be involved. Mm-hmm. So stay with us. The whole program is really excited about this, is that we look at social media and it can be sort of looked at as a bad thing. Like, you know, people are spending so much time on social media. Ricky, how many people do spend time on social media? You have those statistics.
2: Well, that's actually 5.4 billion people that's on social media.
0: With a B.
2: Exactly. That's 96% of all internet users.
4: Wow.
0: Social media on social media.
2: Definitely. So that's a mission field that we need to take advantage of.
0: Yeah. Absolutely. Yeah. Mm-hmm. Yeah. Cause you know, social media can be looked at as bad, but actually there's a lot of good that can happen on social media. So many people are out there. It's a mission field. Like you said, there are so many people out there. 8 billion people in the world, I think, isn't it?
2: Mm-hmm. Yes.
0: Population. Yep. So 5.56 billion people on social media.
3: It's phenomenal. Yeah. Mm-hmm. According to statistics also, it's 5.4? Mm-hmm. 5.6 billion people are on the internet. So only 0.2 difference of people that have internet have some form of social media. Wow. I just looked that up, before this program. So
0: isn't that amazing though? Yeah. That's a good point to bring up, Brandon.
3: Yeah.
0: Yeah.
3: So almost everybody that has internet has a social media account of some kind. Mm-hmm. And this is something that we're going to be talking about and how we can witness and evangelize to people too. So this is a good topic.
1: So let's talk about, 3ABN. Of course, we used to broadcast on the dishes, and I know Greg mentioned that. Mm-hmm. And then we're on cable systems, and that's a way to spread the gospel. We're on Downlink or Rabbit Ears. That's a way to spread the gospel. But let's talk about through the internet and how people can access 3ABN. Maybe we should start with 3ABN Plus, and then we'll branch out into YouTube and all the other social media platforms. So who wants to start in with 3ABN Plus and what that looks like?
4: Well, 3ABN Plus is a powerful platform for us. I know many years ago, we just had the regular 3ABN app that just housed our live stream channels, which was great for people who were just wanting to watch the actual programming from 3ABN. But now with 3ABN Plus, we have the ability to do video on demand. So someone, say they missed it on broadcast, they can go back later and watch that program. They can even make comments now. They can have an account, a free account with 3ABN Plus. Yeah. And so it's just been a powerful tool for us. And I know that there's other aspects of 3ABN Plus. Maybe Ricky, you want to talk about that?
2: I was going to ask you, how much does this app cost?
4: Oh, well, it's very expensive.
0: All right. So we better get our credit cards out and checkbooks.
2: Is it a monthly subscription?
4: Well, it's actually 100% free.
2: 100%?
4: 3ABN does not charge anything. We don't have subscription tiers or anything like a lot of streaming platforms do. It's 100% free. And it's a powerful evangelistic tool because you can share programming. You can share the app. There's all kinds of things you can do with that platform.
3: And I was going to talk about that because what did you guys do before we had 3ABN Plus. If you wanted to share content with somebody or be like, hey, what was that episode that you guys had, you know, on
4: Sabbath panel? DVDs.
1: Yeah. DVD.
4: What about cassette tapes and VHS?
3: Yeah. Yes. And it was a hard process, right? Because they'd have to call in, then you guys have to print it, then you guys have to ship it, send it, and that would cost money too. People would have to pay for those episodes. But now you get it for free, on demand, at any time, straight from here.
5: Right.
6: So how hard or how easy is it then to get the app? One of you want to talk about that? Like, to say someone has Apple or they have Android.
2: Well, if they...
1: You can get it on your cell phone.
2: Right. 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And once you make a login, and you can just start downloading content and watching it for free.
4: And if you have video, you know, TV platforms like a Roku or something like that, you can also get 3ABN Plus on that as well.
2: You know, one thing I like about having 3ABN Plus, when I know I'm going to be traveling, and especially on the plane, and I know I'm not going to have internet, beforehand, I can download content on my phone in the app. Even on my computer, I could download the content on my laptop, iPad, whichever one, and then watch it when I don't have internet connection. So that's a nice feature to be able to have, to be able to watch it wherever you are.
3: And even, especially if they're in rural areas, you know, that maybe only has one internet spot, you can go there, quickly download, and then bring it back, show the whole family to where you're at, you know? So that's really awesome that we have that feature.
1: I was just going to say that because we hear from people, especially overseas, they don't have strong internet in certain places, and they'll say, when I'm in the city or I'm here, then I will access and I'll download programming, and then when I go back to my home, I still have access, which is beautiful.
2: You know, I think with the app on your mobile device, once you download it, I think it only stays there for like 30 days.
1: That's right.
3: Yeah.
1: So you have to watch it soon.
2: Right.
3: Exactly. And people charge out, you know, charge a lot for something like this. You know, you look at like different streaming platforms, they're paying up to like $20 a month for something like this, you know, where you can just get it for free at any time for any of our programs. For how long does it go back till? Also, it's not just recent programs.
5: No, it's multiple years back.
3: You can go way back in our database archives, and it's all free. All free.
6: You know, this is something, I mean, we're here as family, we're talking to you as family, so we didn't talk about this ahead of time, but maybe we did in another, we brainstormed from time to time, but just in this studio here, we've actually, you can't see them, but there's a whole bunch of archives up here. They're just, you can't see them at home, but they're right up here. I can see them right now up there. And I thought, you know, it'd be neat because there's some great sermons from the past, like from C.D. Brooks and from, you know, Vandeman or some of the other presenters you've seen on 3ABN going way back. But how neat it would be to pull some of that stuff and maybe even put some of that, you know, on the Plus platform. App, on the platform
5: that
6: too.
5: That could be exclusive.
6: That's true.
4: Classic.
6: Exactly. I don't know. We're just talking here, you know, talking about ideas. So let us know. Right? Yeah. Like, hey, would like to hear some of that stuff. Let us know, because it takes time and effort to do that. So anyway, going back to the app, though, it's a blessing.
3: Our topic today is evangelism, right? And how we can use social media and these streaming platforms to evangelize. One of the big things that I notice a lot of churches do, because pastors are hard to come by today in today's world, because it's just hard, especially in the different areas with all these churches popping up. What do we do in the meantime when we don't have a pastor? A lot of people use our streaming platform to be able to do a sermon, worship hours or whatever, and being able to play that for the church, or our Sabbath school program that we do, being able to play that for the church so people can study and go along with the program as well. So that's a really great tool. If you're wondering, how can I use this for evangelism? There you go. That's a great opportunity to do it.
6: Yeah, absolutely. And I'm going to add on to that, because that's excellent. We have actually heard from multiple people.
1: We have churches.
6: The churches that actually, like in their churches, or actually someone in their home, have their home Bible study group. They'll do Sabbath school and they use it for evangelism, Brandon. That's exactly what you're saying. Or a sermon that spoke to them. They'll like say, hey, come on over, friends. You know, I've got this amazing thing. I think you'd like to, you know, watch this with me. And so they have an evangelistic series in their house.
3: That's so
6: Isn't that neat?
3: Yeah.
6: So evangelism, really, that's good, Brandon.
3: That's cool.
6: That's awesome.
2: The fact that you mentioned evangelism in their home, we've got a series on 3ABN Plus. There's two of them that I know of, and they're both done by Pastor Mark Finley. One is Earth's Final Conflict, I think. And I forgot the other one.
1: Revelations, Ancient Discoveries.
2: Ancient Discoveries,
1: it's a 26 part series.
2: So with each one of those programs or messages, there's also in the app, you can download the study guide that goes with it.
3: Really?
2: So, yeah,
3: oh, that's cool. Nice, that's really cool.
1: It is.
4: That is neat.
0: I want to talk about this 1 million mark.
3: Okay. I'm excited.
0: This is where we need you all to help us. We're trying to reach a million. I'm not telling you specifically what this million is. So.
1: Are you talking about a 3 million plus?
0: Well, that's why I need these guys here to explain what this is. $1 million. Well, we could always use that here at 3 again. But this is how you can actively participate, and we need your help because we've only got just a few months left. We want to reach this mark in 2026, right? Million. Mm-hmm. And we're going to tell you about this 1 million, what it is, why it's important, and why we need you. You heard that right. That's why we need you. We need you because we can't make all this happen. Yep. So we're in this together. So let's talk about what this 1 million, because you asked the question, is it on Plus, YouTube, Facebook, whatever? Talk to us about this 1 million. Brandon, I'm looking at you because you came to me a month and a half or so ago and said, Greg, what about 1 million? So tell our friends and family what this 1 million is.
3: Well, it all started. I was looking at our YouTube channel and I noticed we were at 447,000. You guys can go to it right now. And if you guys want to follow along with us while you're watching, you can just go to your YouTube channel, or your YouTube 3ABN app.
0: 3ABN YouTube.
3: Yep. Yep. And then you just type in 3ABN, and I think Ricky can even bring it up to,
1: wireless.
3: Yeah. So you can follow us along on there, but you just go to your YouTube, just type in 3ABN in your search engine, and you can see right here that we have 3ABN, on it, and you can see our current subscriber count as of today.
0: Yeah.
3: We are at 447,000 subscribers.
1: Wow.
3: And I was thinking to myself, I'm like, we're a worldwide ministry.
0: That's right.
3: And I know that we probably have more than 1 million people that watch this channel and this ministry. So I was like, So I go to Greg. I'm like, Greg, is there any way we can get to 1 million subscribers on YouTube? And Greg was like, wait, hold on. He got really excited.
0: Oh, yeah, absolutely.
3: So I was like, man. And he was like, well, what's the big benefit about it? I mean, besides just numbers. And I go, oh, Greg, there are so many good things and benefits having 1 million subscribers.
0: Absolutely.
3: And one of the biggest things, and we're talking about evangelism here, so that's our main topic. The biggest thing is it pushes our content out. And that may not seem like a big deal.
1: What does that mean?
3: Yeah, exactly.
1: It pushes our content out. What does that mean?
3: So here's the thing. Every single day, more than 1 million videos get uploaded to YouTube a day. I mean, you got to think about it.
1: That's true.
3: 5.4 billion people are on social media, and more than 1 million videos get uploaded to YouTube every single day.
0: It's a lot.
3: So when our video gets uploaded, well, you know,
1: it can be lost.
3: Exactly. It can be lost with all those videos. So hitting that million gives us credibility. It says, hey, this is a ministry, and it pushes our content to different home pages. So when you go to your YouTube, you have like a recommended section right there on your phone, and it actually pushes our content onto different home pages for your YouTube channel.
0: And would this be pushing 3ABN's content to Seventh-day Adventists?
3: That's a great question, Greg, because yes, it does go to Seventh-day Adventists, but it goes to many other different types of religions and even non-religious people as well.
0: That's a good point.
3: Because if you're into something that's a little niche, kind of like what we're talking about in today's world, like you're looking up different videos about that, maybe our video gets recommended to you on our homepage. That's how it kind of pushes out our content and says, wow, this is a credible source. 3ABN has a lot of subscribers, and it kind of pushes out our content more. But there's other ways that our content will get pushed out more as well. But before we get to that, Ricky has some cool analytics, because we're wanting to get to that 1 million subscribers. But where are we right now, and how can we get there even faster? So Ricky, I'm going to
0: That's excellent, Brandon.
2: So out of the 500,000 views that we're getting on YouTube
1: per month, day, year,
2: past 28 days, excuse
1: 28
2: me.
1: days. Okay,
2: so for that amount, we've only had about 52.3 of those viewers are subscribed.
0: Percent.
1: 52%.
2: Percent, right. Yes, sorry. 52%.
3: Okay.
2: And then 47.5% are not subscribed.
3: Wow.
2: So those who are not subscribed, please, if you're watching right now on YouTube, please just hit that subscribe button, and also hit the like button while you're there as well.
3: Mm-hmm. And the reason being is this not only gets pushed, but per like and comments on our videos, that is what leads the algorithm. And again, this is this big word.
1: What does that word mean?
3: Exactly. Algorithm? So the algorithm is a, how would I put it? Kind of like a,
6: it's all the computers
3: system.
6: On the
3: yeah. It's like a system that YouTube runs on where it's like, how can we push out videos? And it looks at what videos are popular, what's getting engagements, what's getting comments, what's getting likes, and what is getting people involved. And that's the kind of videos that people, or the algorithm will look at to push our videos out.
2: How soon it comes out?
3: Exactly.
2: And then once that video comes out, how soon are people liking? How people, how quickly are people responding? How people, mm-hmm. how quickly are people watching to it?
1: So the algorithm would be like analytics on the back end. And they would, in the sense, look at, okay, this video or this person has a lot of subscribers.
3: Right.
1: So they would say, oh, this is more reputable.
3: Right.
1: Or this person gets a lot of likes, or they get a lot of likes early when the video just uploads. Mm-hmm. Or this person has a lot of comments. And then they say, oh, then we need to, as you say, push this video more.
3: Exactly, exactly. And it's not just a person. And that's one thing that people get a lot of confused by is they think YouTube are just a team of people that kind of like, oh, this guy looks credible. Let's push out his videos. Or this guy has a lot too. Let's put, no, it's a system right. that they've developed to push out our videos based on engagement and based on credibility as
2: and,
3: well.
2: And content. Mm-hmm. Yeah. Based off the content, what YouTube will do is they'll say, okay, this is the type of content that 3ABN has just put out. Let's say the Iran war mm-hmm. content. Well, Joe over here is searching for Iran mm-hmm. content.
6: And war. Joe has never even heard of 3ABN.
2: He's never heard of 3ABN. So let's push that over to him. And then it sits back, YouTube sits back and watches that. Oh, all those people like Joe, they like that. All right, now let's go find some more people like Joe and push it to even more people.
3: Right.
2: So that's how YouTube ends up pushing it more and more and more.
4: And the engagement is very, it doesn't really rely on good engagement, right? So it doesn't rely on likes and really good comments and whatever. It's really just any type of interaction people have with that video.
1: Oh,
4: so,
1: okay.
4: Yeah. So it doesn't discriminate between good or bad. It really just any interaction someone has with our content, it will count as engagement towards
2: and
4: that.
2: Even the duration too. It even watches that. So if you start watching for the first 30 seconds and then cut off, you know,
3: yeah.
2: YouTube notices that and they say, well, we're not going to push that. But if a lot of you are watching
1: longer.
2: 10 year long, mm-hmm. they'll start pushing it out.
1: What about sharing it, Ben, as well? When people share it and what happens with that?
4: Yeah, so sharing, so like, you know, with 3ABN Plus, you can share. Same thing with most social media, you can share different things. And so YouTube has a powerful way of sharing across, you know, different social media platforms. I know you can share directly to Facebook or other platforms where people post. And so one thing that I kind of want to encourage our audience is if they're already subscribed to our 3ABN YouTube channel is to share it with someone, even just one person, right? The power of one. We were talking about the power of one right off set here. Mm-hmm. And, you know, people don't realize that whether it's $1 or it's one person or whatever, it doesn't matter because every little thing counts.
3: Yeah. Yes.
4: And so I think too, the other thing is, you know, we can share on social media. We can share directly from YouTube to our Facebook or whatever social media platform we want. But I think there's power in a physical contact with someone, something that's a connection with someone mm-hmm. in a physical way, right?
3: Yeah.
4: Social media, unfortunately, has a way of separating people a lot of times, right? And it's beautiful that you can interact with people that you maybe have not heard from in a long time or seen for a long time, but there's still something powerful about that physical connection with someone.
3: Mm-hmm.
4: So I would encourage our audience. So if you're already subscribed to our YouTube channel, maybe at your church, you may know people who know 3ABN or maybe you watch 3ABN, but they're not subscribed to our YouTube channel. Why don't you encourage someone at your church, maybe 1, 2, maybe 10 people, I don't know, to subscribe to our YouTube channel because that will be a powerful evangelistic tool, but it will also help us reach our goal of 1 million subscribers by this year, hopefully.
3: And we're making it actually a little bit easier to share too, because sometimes a whole sermon, you want to share a whole sermon can be a little tough. Mm-hmm. Maybe sometimes like a little nugget, little biblical moment, little health moment, which we're doing right now on our YouTube channel. Mm-hmm. And I think other social media platforms
6: Facebook.
3: Too. Mm-hmm. You can actually share those as a quick minute little,
6: like devotional.
3: Exactly. Mm-hmm. Exactly.
1: So let's talk about that because we're creating content that's specifically created for social media, not just content that's broadcast, which is important and we need to do that, but this is content created just for social media. So let's talk a little more about that and what that looks like.
2: Yeah. Well, we'll take some of the programs, a sermon, let's say from Pastor Rafferty or Pastor Lomacane, and then I'll actually take it, cut it into 30 second 45 second, minute long, bite sized nuggets. Find the sweet spot of that message.
1: Reels.
2: And make a reel out of it. Mm-hmm. And then that can go not only to YouTube, they also put it on Instagram, Facebook, X, TikTok. So all those of you who are on TikTok, you can see some of that content there. And then once they've watched that shorter bite-sized nugget, then maybe that encourages them to go maybe watch the full thing. Mm-hmm. But there's a lot of people who are only watching just
1: shorts,
2: the shorts, the reels.
4: Mm-hmm. Yeah. That's the thing is we live in a very fast-paced world now.
1: Yeah.
4: And we have kind of unfortunately conditioned ourselves in some ways to want have that instant gratification, things that just instantly pique our interest and everything like that. And that's the power of the reels is that those short-form pieces of content, they're quick, they're to the point, and they, you know, they encourage people to maybe go watch, you know, the full program or whatever. But what's interesting is the first 5 to 10 seconds, they say, is the point you need to hook people on. If you can't hook people within the first 5 seconds, people are going to swipe away. Mm-hmm. So we're doing everything we can to create content that piques the interest within the first few seconds in order to encourage people to interact with our content even more. Mm-hmm. So
2: exactly.
0: It's amazing to me when I think about social media and how, especially when we're talking about YouTube and the million subscribers and that goal for this year.
3: Yeah.
0: Love it, Brandon. Thank you so much.
1: 2026.
0: I'm trying to wrap my mind around this. I mean, it's just phenomenal that YouTube is literally like a witnessing tool, right? I mean, it's sitting there and it doesn't know Joe or Nancy or these other ones out there, but says Joe and Nancy have been doing some searches for this kind of content. And it says, YouTube says 3ABN has some good content right here.
3: Yeah.
0: I'm going to share it to Joe. I've never even met Joe. Don't even know where Joe's at, but YouTube does. It says Joe's been looking at this. So that's just what's amazing to me. Here's an organization out there that's just like sending our content, which is biblically based, true content, the truth, right? Two people out there looking for Bible-based. I mean, some of them, like you said, Brandon, don't even maybe even believe in the word, but they're just like out there searching. Mm-hmm. And this, to me, again, goes back to divine appointments that Danny's talked about for years, where they stumble across 3ABN.
3: Yep.
0: Here, God is using YouTube to send Joe or Nancy content, and they're like blown away by what they're finding on from 3ABN. And then what happens is they're like, I've never heard of 3ABN. What is 3ABN?
3: Mm-hmm.
0: Boom, they're connected to 3ABN, right?
1: Yeah.
0: This is phenomenal. I mean, it really is an amazing thing. And again, to subscribe, and we're trying to get to this million mark. This is what Brandon was talking about. It's important because YouTube is like, whoa, a million subscribers.
1: We're more reputable in their eyes.
0: Subscribers. Uh-huh. YouTube is saying, subscribers, this is amazing. Okay. Not only is it Joe, we're going to do it to Bob and to Susie and all these others. So it just expands the reach of our content out there, which is phenomenal. So praise God for you that God is using YouTube.
1: Yes.
0: I know you guys are getting ready to say something here. Is that we just received a letter here at 3ABN. It came across my desk. This lady, this was last week. This lady said, I found 3ABN and then did a search and really found you guys on YouTube. I'm not attending church yet. Mm. Not attending church yet. I've read the Bible through in 9 months, but this is amazing what I'm finding from you guys. So she found the major content on YouTube.
3: Yeah.
0: So praise the Lord. I mean, it is working. It's amazing. Anyway, I'm really excited about this. Thank you.
3: No, it's good. One of the biggest things is evangelism has come a long way. I mean, we look at back in the Bible times, you had to go to the tabernacle and you actually had to walk to hear scriptures, you know, for Jesus. Then it became like going canvassing. We read a lot about that. And then now we're in the social media time and it's become so simple to where people that maybe are bedridden or can't get up, they can just go right onto their pad and just hit a little share button. And that just witnesses to so many people instead of having to go door to door or go to a different country, something like that. Of course, those needs are still there, but it's just that simple need of being able to share, and maybe something that you share just touches somebody in the right way. And you're like, wow. And they get that relationship with Jesus they never had.
1: It's every means possible to share the gospel.
3: That's right.
1: It's powerful. Amen. Ricky, maybe you can walk us through on your iPad how to subscribe. Maybe if you're familiar with YouTube, you're just like, oh, I know how to do that, but maybe you're not. So how do we subscribe and how do we turn on those notifications?
2: Definitely. So when you go into the YouTube app, you can just start to do a search.
0: So we're looking at your iPad right now on the screen.
3: Yes.
2: Exactly. Type in 3 Angels Broadcasting Network. I've got it right there in the search. I'll just click on that. And then in the top left-hand corner, you'll see the...
3: Oh, yeah. Yeah, yeah.
2: The little icon. Logo.
3: Right.
2: So click on that icon there for 3ABN logo. And then now you can see the subscribe button. Mm-hmm. So now just click on the subscribe button. And not only should you click on the subscribe button, but it'd be even better to click on the bell notification button here and click on all.
3: What's the bell notification there, Ricky?
2: Good question. That bell notification, it's good for whenever we have any content that comes out from 3ABN, any video content, any of our static post that comes out, a live broadcast, then you, the viewer, will get a notification on your device to let you know, hey, 3ABN has this new content.
3: Yeah.
2: And so that when you know that we've got this new content that's come out, and then as soon as it comes out, if you can go ahead and like it, maybe start watching it if you've got time. If you, while you're watching it, comment on it. If something that's been blessed, you've been blessed by, make it a little comment. Any types of things like that, as soon as it comes out, it actually does better for us and for the algorithm.
3: Mm-hmm. Now, we're talking about subscribing to our YouTube channel, and you're probably thinking, well, Brandon, we can just watch it live anyway, so why do we need to go to our YouTube channel? Well, the cool thing is we got some exclusive content. We were talking a little bit about that earlier, and we want to make more exclusive content up as we get closer and closer to that million. So my thing is, if you, the viewer, have any ideas on what kind of content you guys want to see, we'd love to hear it in the comments below. Just type it out. Be like, hey, I want to see a time-traveling video. No, I'm just like, but something like that. You know, anything that you want. You can type it in and give us some ideas, because we want to hear from you, because we are a family oriented ministry here.
6: That's right. That's good. Nice. Ben, you talked about some ideas too, as far as exclusive content. A lot of, you know, we're talking about Iran and all this, a lot of prophecy, prophetic stuff too. You had some great ideas on some thoughts.
4: Plans. As there's so much going on in the world.
3: Yeah.
4: You know, between, and you know, we're seeing Revelation kind of being unfolded right before our eyes. You know, we're in the last days and we see that happening. And so at 3ABN, you know, we produce a wide variety of different topics on different topics. Sometimes it's cooking. Sometimes it's practical Christianity. Sometimes it's doctrine or it's prophecy. So what we're trying to do is, especially with developing more exclusive content for our social media, is keeping relevant with what's going on around the world. You know, we're talking about the Iran, things going on in Iran right now in the Middle East, and how that's basically tied to the Bible and prophecy. Is there any relevance to that? Is there any connection in scripture to what's going on, what we see in the Middle East right now? And so we recently did a video on that. It actually did fairly well on our YouTube channel.
2: 138,000 views.
1: As of this recording,
4: is over 100,000 views. And so we want to keep producing content like that, that is connecting with people in a way that they can see how our modern day world relates to scripture today. And can scripture point us to the final crisis and what's going to happen, and ultimately the return of Jesus.
6: Amen. That's good.
1: I think people people are searching. People are wondering. People are scared. You know, there's a lot of fear when you see the chaos in the world and you see what is happening and you say, wait a minute, where is God? Or is the world coming to an end? Or what am I supposed to do now? And so if we create content that connects in right where people are right now, wow, this is going on right now in the Middle East. And how does that connect in with American prophecy? How does that connect with Revelation chapter 13? And you make that connection. That's incredible.
4: And I want to be clear that we're not in the business of giving opinions on things. We're in the business of showing what the Bible says.
2: That's right.
4: And so what we're going to be doing is this content that we're going to be coming out with, hopefully within the next year or so, we are wanting to give the clear biblical truth on the matter. And so we have a range of different speakers who are just so powerfully in tune with the Word of God. So we're really excited about it. We're really excited.
6: Oh, no, we are too. And with social media, you're not also tied into like a 28 minute and 30 seconds or 14 minutes and 30 seconds like broadcast, which has its place. But where the time can vary with that too, from short to longer.
4: Absolutely.
3: And the other thing too, you're probably thinking like, why YouTube? Why are we pushing this on YouTube and not another social media platform? The nice thing about YouTube is it's just, you can put all of our content there. There's no data limit. There's nothing for your videos and everything, but it's also easy to share. Mm-hmm. You just copy your link of the video. You can post it on any social media platform. You can put it on Instagram. You can put it on Facebook, but there's a nice central hub where you can just find our content. And that's one of the big reasons why we wanted to choose YouTube. And the cool thing is for everyone that does subscribe, that's new, we want to say thank you and welcome. Mm-hmm. And we have some really cool things for our new subscribers as well. Mm-hmm. And Greg, I see that you've got a lot of cool little things right in front of you. Can you tell us a little bit about that?
6: Oh, no, this is absolutely incredible. And what we want to do is, like Brandon said, is say thank you to our new subscribers. We also thank you for those of you that have subscribed and are continuing to subscribe to 3AVN's YouTube, 447 as of the 1,000 as of the recording of this recording of this program. We have some Bibles from 3AVN Bibles. This is the Young Scholar Bible.
1: This is for young people, but you could be young at heart too, but it's incredible because it's got photos. It's got, the maps. It's got study helps. Bible. This is a study Bible. This one says, who wrote Second Kings? So it kind of gives you as you launch into each book of the Bible, what that's about. And, it's specifically for young people, the Remnant Young Scholar Study Bible, but you could be young at heart and enjoy it too.
6: So we wanted to give some of these away.
1: The Remnant Study Bible.
6: We wanted to give some of the stuff away.
3: And that's the biggest thing. Yeah. So and I don't want to just do it one time.
6: No, that's right.
3: I want to hit every 50,000 subscribers that we get, because that's a big number.
6: Yeah, it is.
3: Every 50,000 that we get up until we get to that million, as a way of saying thank you, we want to give one of these gifts or maybe a couple of these gifts.
6: I think
3: gifts
6: we should do
3: away.
6: Maybe several. Yeah.
3: Yeah. Mm-hmm. Every time we hit that 50,000 and you know, you were showing the Bible and what else we got.
1: Andrew's Bible commentary, which is incredible. Wow. I use that all the time in my own study. I love that. That's powerful.
6: You use this a lot for the Sabbath School panel.
1: We do. This is 3ABN Bible study sets you can use for giving Bible study. Set one has 14 lessons. Mm-hmm. Set two's got 13. This one's more on prophecy. This one's more introductory. This is our brand new t-shirt.
6: Oh.
1: 3ABN. It just came. It says choose on the front. You can see this is a small size. On the back, it says worship matters. Revelation 14, 6 through 12, which is, of course, the three angels' messages. So you can wear it and wear your witness. So these are all different gifts. Every 50,000 subscribers that come in will be taking
6: That's going to be hard, Ricky, because like we want to give away 50,000, right? So we'll be like, we want to give one to every one of you. But thank you very much. So Ricky, we'll be getting those names as they come through, and then we'll.
3: Yeah, that was one of the other things too. Mm-hmm. Is we wanted to just as a shout out every time we get new subscribers, we just want to pull a couple of them up and just say thank you for at least we're going to try almost every episode that we can to say thank you to all of our new subscribers. And Ricky, you have a couple.
2: I've got a few new subscribers here. I want to share with you. We've got Vida, I think is her name, and then we have X Wiz, and another new subscriber is Cancer Support. Mm-hmm. Another one is Kitty, and another one is The Way. Mm-hmm. So those are some of our new subscribers. We also have some feature subscribers who've made some comments, a lot of comments, and those names are there's Virginia, there's Anne Marie, there's Zagronio,

0: analyzing everything that's happening from comments.
1: Mm-hmm.
0: You said likes.
1: Yes.
0: Is that right?
2: Yep.
0: And also views.
1: And recession time.
0: Which is what?
1: So recession time is, again, going back to what Ricky was saying earlier, is the amount of time that you're watching our YouTube videos.
3: Oh, retention.
1: Yes. Oh, retention. Oh, sorry.
0: Okay. Yes, retention. How long you watch it? Yeah.
1: Okay. Yeah. So, that's one of the big things is retention time. Mm-hmm. Being able to just go in and, watch the videos and how long you watch it. And that's one thing that we want to do with our content too.
0: That's right.
1: We don't want it to make it to where it's like, oh, it's unbearable to watch. We want to make it exciting. Mm-hmm. We want to make it
0: relevant.
1: Also relevant. That's and that's right. One of the things that we're doing here at 3BN too is trying to make it relevant and exciting and, something to capture your attention.
3: Mm-hmm. Well, and that's why we're also producing more of that short form content.
1: Exactly.
3: Because when you have a 58-minute program, they would have to watch 30 minutes of that program to hit a 50% retention time, right?
0: Uh-huh, yes.
3: So, and it, I think it averages kind of the total viewership's retention time, not just one individual. Mm-hmm. So, sort of with the biblical moments, the music moments, the health moments, and then also the reels and everything like that, that retention time now has basically gets cut way down because if it's only a 2-minute video, if they watch 1 minute, now you've hit 50%.
1: Yeah, exactly.
3: Which in turn boosts the algorithm, starts to boost that content again because of that reason. So,
2: Let's talk about some of that content that we have produced, the biblical moments and the health moments and music moments. So I know, Ben, you work with the music. Let's start with that and then we'll talk about the others.
3: Yeah. So we do the music moments is, it's basically like a musical devotional, basically. So Tim Parton, he gives like a spiritual thought at the beginning and then he does a song that accompanies that spiritual thought. Mm-hmm. And, we love Tim here and Tim does such a great job. And we've had a lot of fun. And the beauty of it is with social media, like right now we're sitting in the studio, right?
0: Mm-hmm.
3: We're in our studio. We're on the set. With these, you don't necessarily have to be on a specific set. So I may film, you know, like Tim, we did it in Studio B, but we turned all the LEDs off. We turned all the lights off and it's just a black background.
0: Yeah. Mm-hmm.
3: Or we did like one time I took him over to the sound center and we filmed him in the studio.
4: Very nice.
3: And so that's kind of the beauty of that as well is that with the social media, we're not as tied down necessarily with where we can film. We can film it anywhere so long as we can, you know, find a nice background or whatever.
2: I love that. Yeah. And what about the health moments? This would be with Reese Rafferty and Ben. So let's talk about health moments.
3: So health moments with Reese. Reese's an incredibly knowledgeable dietitian, and she just has so many things, and she's very on the cutting edge of what's going on with health, whether it's, you know, weight loss supplements or things like that, where people really want to know different aspects of health, cancer or diabetes and all that. So we kind of do a podcast style with her, and we just... Her and I just discussed different health topics. I like health. So, it's been fun to just kind of co-host with her or at least be the guy asking the questions.
0: Oh, yeah.
3: And, honestly, I've learned a lot. I have.
0: Yeah.
3: I really have. So,
5: in that program, you're actually connecting practical needs.
3: Yes.
5: With God's design.
3: Yeah. Exactly.
2: Which is beautiful.
5: That was really good.
0: Exactly.
2: And we have our biblical moments as well, which I love because it focuses on that biblical content. And Brandon, I know you've been involved in some of them because you've helped me with some of that. So talk to us about our biblical moments and what that looks like.
1: Yeah. First off, I want to say thank you, Ricky, for taking reins on this because he was the one that wanted to start this short content here on YouTube. The one thing that we do with the biblical moments is a short devotional by some of our wonderful pastors here and including you too, Jill, that take a little scripture
2: or two.
1: Well, yeah. But like Pastor Johnson, Pastor Denzi, Pastor Rafferty, Loma King, a lot of different pastors here that have a lot of knowledge and they just take a little thought and then we put it into like a 2 to 5 minute little video that you can share.
0: No, it's great. And I know even with Jill, you went outside.
2: Ben
0: was talking the flexibility of these little short moments is fantastic.
5: It's not always on this set here or Studio B.
1: Like if a set's open, for example, we're like, hey, let's take you in here. And you might see the little bit of the background behind the scenes too as we're shooting these little devotional shorts too. So yeah, it's just really flexible to be able to do something like this.
0: And again, YouTube is actually taking this content again. And it says, oh, hey, you know what? Someone is searching for this and we saw that Pastor Johnny was talking about it in this 5 minute little devotional and it would then recommend that video to that person too.
1: Absolutely. So it's
0: amazing. Yep. It's witnessing evangelism. Yes, I know. Me too.
3: My own videos and I see my own videos. It's funny to see. But
0: again, we're talking about evangelism, right? That's what we're talking about in social media, you know, how we can use it to further the gospel. And again, we need you at home.

0: important to participate with us because you're about evangelism. That's why you're part of the 3ABN family.
1: That's right.
0: You might have been touched by the ministry of 3ABN, and now in turn, because you've been blessed, this is the way you can bless other people.
1: That's right.
0: Ben, you were saying go to your church.
1: Yep.
0: Stand up in church and say, you know what? Have you heard of 3ABN? We need your help. And so they can tell people to subscribe to 3ABN's YouTube channel.
1: Absolutely. Yeah. And you know what? The beauty of that is I think it's easier. You know, some of us are shy, right? Some of us, we don't want to go into a random place and be like, hi, can you subscribe to this, you know, YouTube channel? You know, but in your church, you know, I think most people feel comfortable or they have their friends group in their church. And I'm sure there's a lot of people who aren't subscribed to our YouTube channel or maybe don't have the 3ABN Plus app. And honestly, I want to challenge our audience once again, you know, whether you are subscribed to our YouTube channel or whatever it is, please encourage your fellow church members to subscribe to our YouTube channel and also to download the 3ABN Plus app. We'd really, really appreciate it. And it's a great evangelistic tool in order to reach people more with the gospel of Jesus Christ.
2: Speaking of evangelism, let's talk, Ricky, just about not just YouTube, because we focused most of this program on YouTube, but let's talk about the other social media platforms that 3ABN is on. And I know we're pushing out content. I'm thinking even static posts, which is not the video. It's just something you look at, but people are connecting in with that biblically and evangelistically
3: as well. Right. So we are on, like we said earlier, are on X, we're on Instagram, Facebook, and with the content that's not just video, we've got these static posts. So some of the static posts maybe include a scripture post or a prayer request post. But one of the ones that I'm really excited about that seemed to get a lot of traction is what I'm calling an article post, where we're taking a current event and then relating that with prophecy and showing how close we are to Christ coming. One post that we did, it was Prophecy in Motion. It was about a new Sunday labor law in Brazil. We posted that about a couple weeks ago, and that's already has over 100,000 views where people have interacted with that post.
0: That's amazing. That's great.
3: Another static post that we did was is titled Earthquakes in Unusual Places, a wake-up call, and another, I forgot what the other one was. Oh, on sleep. There are teens who saw that one where they're staying awake late at night on their phones and how that's affecting their sleep. So these are relevant things or posts that's happening in the world, and being able to create an article that talks about that, that can share with people about, man, hey, Christ is coming soon. Are we ready? Look at these signs. You can't deny that Christ is coming again. There's just so much that's happening and showing that he's coming is soon. And so with these types of articles, I think that can stay in front of people, that helps them to stay awake and not fall asleep, to make sure that they're ready. And then they can also then share that with others. And there are a lot of people that are sharing that. The one that was the one on the new Sunday labor law, over 900 people has already shared that.
0: Wow. So that's great. No, absolutely. You know, I think about, again, the power of social media. I mean, it's tremendous. And I just appreciate this team here. And again, as they were mentioning earlier, if you have ideas for content, is that right?
2: Yes.
0: Or different programs or shorts or reels that you would like to see on 3ABN, or topics you'd like for us to address, let us know.
4: Yeah.
0: And the best way, again, to do that on social media, how would they do that again if someone says, I do have some ideas?
4: So you can go right down into the comments, whether you're watching on YouTube right now, Facebook, Instagram, just go right in the comments and just say, hey, I think I want this program, or I would love to see this Bible topic explored.
0: Okay.
4: Anything that you want, you just put it right in the comments, and we look at every single comment
0: we
4: that you put in. So please don't hesitate to let us know what you think should be on our program.
2: I was just thinking, looking at everything, it's one of my, I do this once a week. I'll sit down in the evening and I'll go to 3ABN's YouTube account and I read every single comment.
4: Awesome.
2: Every single program that we've put out that past week. And then I just say, what are the comments and how to connect in with our 3ABN family? Because it's, you are part of the family. We love you. We pray for you.
4: Right.
2: We know that together we can help spread this gospel message. So it's important to be able to connect in. Absolutely. And we have a whole team here at 3ABN who comment back, and that's a beautiful thing.
1: I just want to say, in the last couple minutes we have our YouTube channel, we have the main 3ABN account, but we also have accounts for all of our other networks as well.
3: Right.
1: So there's Praise Him, Dare to Dream, mm-hmm. Latino, mm-hmm. Kids. Mm-hmm. So we have different YouTube channels as well. We also have a Sabbath School panel dedicated solely to the Sabbath School panel program. And so feel free, look up all of our channels. We'd love if you subscribe to everything we have.
0: That's a good point. So just by subscribing to the main 3ABN one doesn't automatically subscribe to the other ones. Yep. That's a great point you brought up. So they can go through and subscribe to each one of those.
1: Each one.
0: So, you know, whenever I hear the word subscribe, sometimes I'm like, oh man, like sometimes when I do like purchase something online, it'll have a little checkbox there and say, you know, you want to receive all kinds of advertisements and everything like that.
2: I always uncheck it.
0: So you're probably saying, you know what, Brother Greg, I just don't want to subscribe, because as soon as I subscribe, you guys are going to inundate me with 100,000 things. So tell me how this works, because we won't do that. So when I subscribe, what happens when I subscribe? Am I getting like advertisements every single moment of the day?
3: Well,
2: am I getting emails from 3ABN?
3: No emails. Okay. No, you're just getting a notification about some new content that's come on our YouTube channel. Now you can choose the,
0: is it personalization?
3: Well, when you hit the subscribe button, there's an option to say, it says personalize. You can choose that so that each time something comes out, you're not getting notified. Some people don't like that. They don't want to get a notification all the time. Mm-hmm. And so that's fine. Yeah. Hit the personalize option here. I'll just choose that right there on my iPad. But please don't click the unsubscribe. Don't click that button.
0: But if someone's wanting something from 3ABN, you know, we're not inundating them with a whole lot of stuff. Because sometimes, you know, we get a little like, ooh, I don't know. But we won't inundate you with a lot of information. We're just telling you like, hey, when a new video comes out, here it is.
3: Exactly.
0: And if you want to share it, watch it.
4: Yep. And I can't stress enough how important it is that your comments, likes, and shares. This is not a bragging right. This is not, hey, our video got this many views. It's more of comments, your likes is what helps spread these videos to other people throughout the world and gets our content pushed. And so we thank you for doing that. We are like deeply humbled by that.
0: Absolutely. You know, the field is ripe for harvest, the Bible says, right? There are people that are looking for truth, and social media is one way people are going to the internet trying to find truth.
2: Amen. What we're going to do right now is put up contact information for 3ABN. So we love to hear your ideas, your thoughts, your prayers. Just reach out to us here at 3ABN. As Brandon said, you can always comment in the YouTube video, but here is how you can connect with us.
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0: Hello, I'm Jill Morricone, and I want to speak to my sisters who are watching right now. You were never created to live in the shadows. 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I'll be joining Shelley Quinn, Reese Rafferty, Yvonne Shelton, Tamara Conway, Sandra Lee Perryman Mars, Melody Mason, and Blessings Wynn to help you walk away with renewed faith, deeper community, and practical tools to strengthen your spiritual journey long after the conference ends. 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And remember, this is more than a conference. It's an invitation to come out of the shadows and into His light. Your seat is waiting. Thank you for all you do to reach the millions who are desperately searching for answers. 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
1: Praise the Lord, everyone. Pastor Ryan Johnson here with 3ABN Sabbath School Panel. Here in the third quarter, we're focusing on 1st and 2nd Corinthians. That's how it shows up in your Bible. But of course, these are the 1st and 2nd epistles or letters that the Apostle Paul writes to the church in the ancient city of Corinth. Through this quarter, we look at a lot of practical things. But what I really enjoy is being able to see ourselves in the gospel. As we examine the city of Corinth, it's very close to many of the cities that we live in. As we examine the churches in Corinth, they're very, very similar to some of the things that we are dealing with in our churches. And even Paul himself, his personality comes out as the Lord uses him to write these epistles and, of course, to ultimately speak to us. So join us at 3ABN Sabbath School Panel every week. We cannot wait to study with you. It's going to be a blessing. God be with you and be encouraged.
2: For as far as the heavens are high above the earth, so great is His mercy toward those who fear Him. As far as the east is from the west, so far has He removed our transgressions from us. As a father pities his children, so the Lord pities those who fear Him. For He knows our frame. He remembers that we are dust.
3: We just want to say thank you for being a part of our 3ABN family, and thank you for helping us share the gospel to the world. Closing moments here at this program.
4: Yeah,
3: Ricky, why don't we start with you? What are your thoughts?
4: Thoughts? The Apostle Paul reminds us to, in 1 Corinthians 9:22, he says, I have become all things to all men that I might by all means save some.
3: Mm.
4: So social media, it's a mission field. We want to reach those that are on social media.
3: Amen. Yeah. How about you, Brandon?
5: 1 million.
3: Amen,
5: brother. I can't stress this enough. I'm so excited today at that. Evangelism is our key. There's so many people that need to be reached. By hitting that million, it gives us way more opportunities and more content to share to others.
3: Amen. That's well said. How about you, Ben?
6: Yeah, I just think of the beauty that we have in partnering together with our viewers, our subscribers, everybody. So thank you so much for partnering with us.
3: Mm-hmm.
6: And we look forward to hitting 1 million subscribers here. Hopefully 2026.
3: Yes.
7: Amen. Yeah,
3: that's right.
7: Super exciting.
3: Thank you, Ben.
7: Ben, thank you. Brandon, Ricky, thank you for being here.
5: Of course.
7: Thank you for being family, working together to spread the gospel message. That's a tremendous blessing.
3: Amen. It is.
7: I have a scripture. Or did you have a thought?
3: Oh, it sounds good.
7: Isaiah 60. I had it open from the beginning, but arise, shine. For your light has come. Mm-hmm. The glory of the Lord has risen upon you. And then it talks about the deep darkness that covers this earth. But the glory of the Lord will be seen upon you. Oh. Gentiles shall come to your light and kings to the brightness of your rising. So what that says to me is that this is a dark world, and it certainly is. But yet the light of the gospel of Jesus Christ can go forth into darkened homes and hearts and marriages and families and reach it with Jesus. That's what we're seeking to do. Share Jesus and the beautiful truth in God's word through social media.
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7: Together, we can make this happen.
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0: Jill, it is absolutely exciting, all the opportunities 3ABN has for evangelism. And it's just amazing to me how God impresses our viewers, our family, to give and support these projects. I mean, it's incredible. Praise God.
1: We have such a great family. I was just talking to Aunt Francine on the phone, and she was telling me that she gets requests from all over the world, from kids who don't have their own Bibles, just wanting a Bible. And so we're just stepping forward by faith and placing the order for 5,000 kids' Bibles that we can give them away for free to kids. And I think in 3ABN Evangelism 365, help support this and other projects. And how can people become involved in that?
0: You know, the key thing for 3ABN, of course, is to have monthly consistent support. 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
5: This is It Is Written. I'm John Bradshaw. Thanks for joining me. We're continuing our ongoing series, Great Chapters of the Bible. And we're looking at a chapter that qualifies as great by any number of measures. It's the longest chapter in the Bible, 176 verses, almost 2,500 words, much longer than the next longest chapter in the Bible, which is 1 Kings 8. None of the verses are longer than about 21 words, though. But Psalm 119 is a fascinating homage to God, and it speaks from beginning to end of the life-changing power of the Word of God. Now, there are a couple of things that are really fascinating about this psalm. Of the 176 verses, only one does not contain some explicit reference to the Word of God or God's revelation to the human family. Now, you could argue that there are another couple, but they reference God's faithfulness and mercy. So, verse 122 seems to stand alone. Here it is. Be surety for your servant for good. Do not let the proud oppress me. Every other one of the remaining 175 verses references God's word, whether it's a reference to scripture or to God's testimonies or his law or statutes or precepts or judgments. And this chapter is written in an interesting way. Psalm 119 is written in 22 paragraphs or stanzas of 8 verses each. Every one of those verses in each section starts with the same Hebrew letter. The psalm was written so that the first 8 verses all start with the Hebrew letter Aleph, the first letter of the Hebrew alphabet. Next set of 8 verses start with the second letter of the Hebrew alphabet, Bet. Third group of 8 starts with Gimel, then Dalet, He, Vav, and so on, all the way through the 22 letters of the Hebrew alphabet. That's how we end up with 176 verses. And these verses all follow a certain theme, a theme the writer establishes at the very beginning of the psalm. Now this is verse 1. Blessed are the undefiled in the way, who walk in the law of the Lord. Now that verse sets the tone for the entire psalm. Those who are obedient to God are blessed. That's really another way of saying that those who are led by the Spirit of God are blessed. Incidentally, that word blessed is the same word which begins the book of Psalms entirely, when it says in Psalm 1 verse 1, blessed is the man who walks not in the counsel of the ungodly, nor stands in the path of sinners, nor sits in the seat of the scornful, which is much the same thought, really. It's a theme that carries right through the book of Psalms. Faithfulness to God and the life-changing power, the transforming power of God's word. So look at Psalm 119 and verse 1 again. Blessed are the undefiled in the way, who walk in the law of the Lord. Blessed or blessed are the complete, those who are without blemish, the upright, those without spot. Now that's clearly God's plan for his children, that they are recovered from the power of sin. And what's written here really reflects the words of Jesus. Jesus said, if you love me, keep my commandments, in John 14, 15. Revelation 22, 14 says, blessed are those who do his commandments, that they may have the right to the tree of life, and may enter through the gates into the city. John wrote in 1 John 5, verse 3, for this is the love of God, that we keep his commandments, and his commandments are not grievous. The writer of Psalm 119 understood something, not just from a theological perspective, but from his own bitter experience. Sin does damage. As Isaiah the prophet said, it separates a person from God. He said that in Isaiah 59, verse 2. Jesus came into the world to save us from the penalty of sin. But not only from its penalty, also from its power, and also from its presence. Here's where many people are selling themselves short and selling God short. Christianity, faith in God, isn't just a matter of acknowledging God as God, acknowledging Jesus as Savior, and then going on with the old life as though God hasn't impacted your life. Faith in God is about God taking away your old sinful heart and placing within you a new heart that beats in harmony with the heart of God. God makes you new. And after he does that, he wants to keep you, to sustain you, to live in you, so that your life is lived for God's glory. When God saves you, he puts you on a whole new path. Now the question is, of course, how in the world are we to stay on that path? How can sinful people live new lives? Psalm 119 answers that question in verse 1. We are to walk in the law of the Lord. Look what the same writer wrote in Psalm 19, starting in verse 7. Psalm 19 and verse 7. The law of the Lord is perfect, converting the soul. The testimony of the Lord is sure, making wise the simple. The statutes of the Lord are right, rejoicing the heart. The commandment of the Lord is pure, enlightening the eyes. The fear of the Lord is clean, enduring forever. The judgments of the Lord are true and righteous altogether. It's been said that Psalm 119 is an elaboration of that passage from Psalm 19. Psalm 19 was written by David, and although it isn't otherwise made clear, thematically and linguistically, it seems that Psalm 119 was written by David as well. Then back in Psalm 19, he says in verses 10 and 11, more to be desired are they than gold, yea, than much fine gold, sweeter also than honey and the honeycomb. Moreover, by them your servant is warned, and in keeping them there is great reward. Of course, if David wrote this, he knew that there's not a person alive who can save themselves or somehow muster up the strength to live godly lives. He's talking about a profound reliance upon the Word of God. And this side of the cross, we're able to say, and upon Jesus, the Word made flesh. There is power in the Word of God. Paul called the gospel the power of God to salvation for everyone who believes, in Romans 1, verse 16. And this is reiterated in Psalm 119. Look at verse 9. How can a young man cleanse his way? By taking heed according to your word. Now, isn't that a profound thought and a helpful thought? If you're looking to live a life of integrity, a life that honors God, if you're looking for God to bring out the best in you, then this is for you. How can a person cleanse his or her way? By listening to, by taking note of, the Word of God. And verse 11 pretty much repeats the thought. Your word I have hidden in my heart, that I might not sin against you. So how are we to live without falling into sin? Only one way, by taking heed to God's word, by letting God's word have its way in our lives, by making decisions based on the word of God, by consulting the Bible and letting the Bible be your guide. It's too easy today to ignore the word of God. Too many distractions today that make it easy to take your cue from other places. In this world, you're either going to acknowledge God's word as your guide or, well, something else. And there's nothing else that brings into your life the transforming power of God. Let me suggest something. If you're not taking time with God's word, start doing so right away. Take time every day. Every morning, read a passage of the Bible. Let God's word speak to you. Let God's word fill you. Cleanse your mind with God's principles. Have his word on the tip of your tongue. Take your Bible with you. Read it when you get a few moments during the day. Memorize Bible verses that you know will be helpful to you. Isaiah wrote that God will keep in perfect peace the person whose mind is stayed on God. 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How's it working out for you? 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
5: Thanks for joining me on It Is Written. We're looking at Psalm 119 in our ongoing series, Great Chapters of the Bible. It's the longest chapter in Scripture at 176 verses, almost 2,500 words. It's been said that the great missionary David Livingstone memorized the entire Psalm, a chapter that would take you around 15 minutes to recite or to read out loud. Again and again, Psalm 119 speaks about God's word, his commandments, his statutes, his law. This is the Bible writer recommending the Bible as the source of strength for believers, as the means of receiving not only power for holy living, but also hope in this world and in the world to come. Notice what it says starting in verse 14. And think about the words used. I have rejoiced in the way of your testimonies, as much as in all riches. I will meditate on your precepts and contemplate your ways. I will delight myself in your statutes. I will not forget your word. I've rejoiced in your testimonies as much as in all riches. Now, David was a wealthy man. Here he says that God's word meant more to him than all the wealth he could accumulate. So let's ask an honest question here. Is this just hyperbole? Is David simply exaggerating to make a point? No, he's not. For him, God's word was the most precious commodity he knew of. For those who live in parts of the world where the Bible is freely available, and you can live your faith in freedom, it might be less easy or less common to feel that way about the Bible. But David was deadly serious about this. And what did he do with the word of God? Well, he meditated on it. He contemplated it. He thought about it. He chewed it over in his mind. He was determined not to forget it. You know, this modern world where our minds seem to be always occupied, we're checking social media or email. People drive along listening to the radio or to music they brought with them. Life is full of flashing lights and distractions. It's not nearly as easy as it used to be to simply think about God's word. Less people do it. To let God's word wash over your mind and influence your daily life. Modern life conspires against faith. I've been told by people 1,000 times, I'm just too busy. I just don't have time. Who do you think worked it out that way? The devil does not want you to read the Bible, and he's figured out 1,000 ways to keep you from getting into it. But David, He meditated on God's word. Now, don't get this confused with Eastern religious practices. Meditating on the Bible has nothing to do with emptying your mind or repeating a mantra. It's about focusing on the word of God, thinking about scripture, letting it sink into your mind. Ask yourself, when did you last really focus on God's word, thinking about what God is actually saying to you through the Bible, considering what a verse really says, and wondering with God about how that verse or passage should be applied to your life? That's the meditation being written about. That is healthy, and it's helpful. Now, it says in verse 24, Psalm 119, verse 24, "Your testimonies also are my delight and my counselors." Now, see how practical that is? The word of God is to guide you. It advises you. You make your decisions for life on the basis of what God suggests. God wants you and me to be just like that. When it's decision time, it's Bible time. What does God have to say about this decision in your life? You'll know if you take the time to read and pray. Now, look at this passage. It is powerful. We start in verse 34. "Give me understanding, and I shall keep your law. Indeed, I shall observe it with my whole heart. Make me walk in the path of your commandments, for I delight in it. Incline my heart to your testimonies and not to covetousness." You see what the writer is saying here? I will keep your law. That's my will, my purpose. But God, make me walk in the right way. Bend my heart in your direction. David knew what you and I need to know for sure. Desires to do right in the sight of God are well and good. But without God taking the reins of your heart, without God having possession of your will, if you don't surrender to God and let Him have your will, those desires to live God's way are only going to end up in frustration. Too many people fail spiritually where they might succeed because they don't surrender their will to God. If you're not asking and asking and asking God to take your heart and your will, it's time to do that right now. Now, as the 12th set of 8 verses begins in Psalm 119, you read this in verse 89. "Forever, O Lord, your word is settled in heaven." Now, this speaks to the eternal nature of God's word. Forever. It's much like what Isaiah wrote in Isaiah 40 and verse 8. "The grass withers, the flower fades, but the word of our God stands forever." It's like what Jesus said in Matthew 5 and verse 18. "For assuredly I say to you, till heaven and earth pass away, one jot or one tittle will by no means pass from the law till all is fulfilled." You don't want to make the mistake of thinking that somehow God's word or God's law isn't important today. The psalmist understood what Jesus understood. God's word lasts forever. It matters forever. No matter what the skeptics say or what the critics say, God's word is as relevant today as it has ever been. In a moment, perhaps the most well-known verse in Psalm 119. I'll be right back. 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
5: I'm in the Bahamas. It's a slice of paradise, really. And as beautiful as it is, it's a place with a colorful past. Once upon a time, the Bahamas was a haven for pirates. Blackbeard sailed these waters. Pirates lived, or live, outside the law. They are lawless. And the fact is, they were thieves, murderers. This isn't a game. We still see lawlessness today. The battle is real. Undoubtedly, you've experienced it. You might be caught in the middle of it now. Can you see yourself in that picture doing the things that you know you should not? See yourself in that picture? You want a way out of lawlessness? You want a way out of slavery to the old life? Jesus is that way. Lawless. Watch now on It Is Written TV. Thanks for joining me on It Is Written. We're continuing our series, Great Chapters of the Bible. And today we're looking at Psalm 119. It's a powerful chapter of the Bible. It's the longest psalm, and every verse but one of its 176 verses speaks in some way to God's word or his law or to God's revelation to humanity. Some quick points from Psalm 119. This is verse 97. Oh, how I love your law. It is my meditation all the day. David meditated on God's word, and here he says on God's law. He thought about it. He let it sink deep into his mind. In verse 98, he says he has more understanding than his enemies. In verse 99, more understanding than his teachers. And in verse 100, more understanding than the ancients. Why? Because he keeps God's precepts. The Bible will open up your mind. I met a woman recently who couldn't read at all until she was in her late 30s, and she learned to read when she got a Bible and began to read the Bible. Changed her life. I could tell you about a young man who never thought it was possible that someone as slow as him could ever go to medical school. He wasn't a smart kid. But Bible study opened up his mind and expanded his understanding. There is power in the Word of God. There's a similar thought expressed in verse 130. The entrance of your words gives light. It gives understanding to the simple. Now, verse 105 is likely the best known verse in Psalm 119. It says, your word is a lamp to my feet and a light to my path. And if you could sum up Psalm 119 in one verse, this might be the one verse that you'd use. It's what the Bible ought to be, your light in a dark world. That guide you need to guide you in times when you're not sure which way to go. A light on your pathway. Why does God call it that? A lamp and a light. The God of heaven is our only hope in this world of sin. And it is a world of sin. Just look around. If you haven't experienced that in your life, then you've seen it in the life of someone that you care about. But God's word can guide you. It can offer you hope. It'll keep you. Where do I go with my life? God's word will tell me. How can I have hope in this world? I find that hope in God's word. How do I know the right direction to go? God will lead me through his word. And what this means is that God wants to have a personal relationship with you where he speaks to you through scripture. He wants you to be acquainted with what the Bible says. Not merely doctrinally, as important as that is, but experientially. How well do you know God? A big problem in this world is that people simply don't know God. They've heard about him, but often it's a very negative report. Have you taken the time to really get to know God? Imagine if the answer to that question is no. In the book of Job, you find this encouragement. It's Job 22:21. Acquaint yourself with him and be at peace. Thereby good will come to you. In other words, get to know God. And when you do, peace will flood your life. Verse 136 of Psalm 119 is interesting. It says, rivers of water run down from my eyes because men do not keep your law. What do you think he'd say today? Now, Christians who emphasize grace, and honestly, that should be all Christians, shouldn't get nervous about this emphasis on the law. No, the Bible writer isn't talking about salvation by law or salvation by works. He's talking about the beauty and the power of God's word, how much he loves it and the powerful effect it has on his life. The psalmist would recognize that God's law and God's grace are in perfect harmony. It's not a matter of one or the other. It's both and, not either or. You can row your boat with just the oar of grace or with just the oar of obedience. And in both cases, you'll find yourself going around in circles. That's what happens when you row with just one oar. But row with both oars, with grace and obedience, and you'll be led by God in that straight line of faith and love. Now, notice verse 146 with me. I cry out to you, save me, and I will keep your testimonies. That's clearly expressed. You save me, and my response to you is that I obey you. Obedience is the response of the sinner to the salvation that God grants. It's not the root of salvation, but obedience is the fruit of salvation. One more verse to look at in Psalm 119, that great testimony to the transforming power of the Word of God. Verse 165. The writer says, great peace have those who love your law, and nothing causes them to stumble. If you want peace in your life, and everyone does, choose to love God's law, God's word, His testimonies, His precepts, His judgments, His statutes. In this psalm, David isn't simply saying that he respects the Bible. He's saying he loves the Word of God, and it brings assurance and peace into his life. Verse 165 is much like the thought that Isaiah placed into Isaiah 32:17. The work of righteousness will be peace, and the effect of righteousness, quiet and assurance forever. It's like what Paul wrote in Romans 5:1. Therefore, being justified by faith, we have peace with God through our Lord Jesus Christ. When you make God's word your guide, the authority for your life, when you choose to allow God to have your heart, that's when you have peace. Let me ask you, how's that working out for you? It's not reasonable to expect real peace in your life if you're not making time for God and His word. This great chapter of the Bible is an encouragement to everyone. Incorporate the Bible into your life. Read it. Dwell on it. You'll learn to love it, and you'll love its author. Our time on this earth is just so short. People can make time for everything, social media and binge-watching television series and sport and who knows what else. But is there time in your life for the most important thing? 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Our Father in heaven, you did something great when you gave us your word and preserved it down through the ages. Give us grace to hide your word in our heart. Let your word be a lamp to our feet and a light to our path. Let it cleanse our ways. Let it strengthen us with your promises and with faith in you. Grant that it would connect us with heaven and bring into our lives the very presence of Jesus Christ. We thank you for Psalm 119, truly a great chapter of the Bible. Inspire us to know you more, to know your word, to read it, to live by it, and then through it, to be ready to meet Jesus when he comes back to take us home. We thank you today. And we pray in Jesus' name, amen. Thanks so much for joining me. I'm looking forward to seeing you next time. Until then, remember, it is written, man shall not live by bread alone, but by every word that proceeds from the mouth of God.
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4: 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We hope you have been blessed and that your faith in God has been renewed. 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

0: The psychology of music really comes down to how the brain processes sound, how music affects different parts of the brain, and how music therapy can be implemented. But perhaps the most significant and universal outcome of music therapy is that, at its core, music brings joy.
1: Do you know how important you are in the sight of God? Genesis 1 verse 1 says, "In the beginning God created the heavens and the earth." The Bible starts out with a declaration that this universe is not the result of chance or of random events. Our world was purpose-built, designed by a creator God, which means you were purpose-designed, intentionally made by the great architect of the universe. God personally formed our original grandfather from the dust of the ground, and then got close enough to Adam to breathe the very breath of life into him. Designed by the divine, not by chance, but by a loving God who has a purpose for you in this world and in the next. And that makes you supremely valuable. In the beginning, God created. I'm John Bradshaw. Let's live today by every word.
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0: Every messy problem of immorality and all modern injustices stem from personal temptation. Some people seem able to resist anything except temptation. Yet it's now known that great good can result from the emotional urge to commit a wrong act. I'll be back in a moment with the amazing facts.
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0: Hello, this is Joe Cruz on the Amazing Facts broadcast, facts which affect you. Today we're concerned with the intriguing subject of temptation. Never have I found an audience who is not interested in this problem in their spiritual lives. There's no age when moral choices and struggles of the Spirit are not brought clearly before us. They may come on different levels of temptation, but it's always with us. When I was a boy back in North Carolina, I remember that the neighborhood gang always started going through the orchards or heading for the orchards when the fruit was ripe. You could always tell when it was ripe because the boys would make for it. Now listen, friends, as long as the fruit of your life is immature and sour, the devil is not going to trouble you very much. But when that fruit is ready and ripe, all the demons may come to attack and try to steal it away. In a way, then, it's an honor for thieves to break into your home. It shows at least that you have a reputation for having money. When the devil comes around, it shows that you're becoming better off than you used to be, spiritually, that is. So count it all joy, therefore, when you're tempted. The devil doesn't trouble those who are not spiritual. It's the ones who are nearest to Christ who are most assailed. And if you're a straggler out there on the edge of the battle, you're likely to come off with a whole skin, even. Now, another reason temptation can be a good thing is that it implies moral insight. It shows at least that you see a choice, that there's a contrast between black and white. You know, friends, some people go through life seeing everything as a kind of dull gray. But if there are no meaningful choices of good and evil, there can be no temptation. In every moral situation, we see a choice and have the power of choosing. The trouble with most of us moderns, I'm afraid, is that we have just an average little conscience and there's not any great moral struggle. We're just average and just little. What a contrast that is to the temptations that Luther and Augustine faced and some of the other great characters of the past. Theirs was a dramatic encounter. They seemed to see the demons. They knew what was right, friends, and they chose to do it. There was no sad little whimper with those men. Then you're to be congratulated if you're tempted. It proves that you have moral insight. Now, how shall we find the power to choose the right over the wrong? I want to read a very important text now on this question in 1 Corinthians 10:13. For there hath no temptation taken you but such as is common to man. But God is faithful, who will not suffer you to be tempted above that ye are able, but will with the temptation also make a way of escape that ye may be able to bear it. Now, Paul here was talking to those who had to make choices every day. Those Christians faced the contrasting pagan and Christian worlds all around them. And so Paul gave some very pointed counsel. First of all, he said, when you're tempted, don't regard yourself as an exceptional case. We're always inclined to do that. Have you noticed that, friends? My situation is different. And all this subtle psychology that no one has ever faced the kind of temptations that we have to face is a vast delusion. Sometimes people think, well, under ordinary circumstances, we shouldn't steal or cheat. But business is business, and everybody else is doing it. And then concerning adultery, sometimes people reason this way. Our problem is so unique. My friend never had a happy home, and no one understands the pressures that he's under. Yes, you mark it down well. Every sin is prefaced with those three words. I'm an exception. But just remind yourself that this is old stuff. It's no different from other temptations that other men have faced in the past. You know, all the devil tried to do was convince Jesus out in that wilderness that he was different. He said, command these stones to be turned into bread. And then under his breath, no doubt, he said, others can't do it, but you're different. You can do it. And then he took Jesus up to that high temple top, you remember, and said, cast yourself down. Others can't do this, but you're God's darling. The rules don't apply to you. Go ahead. And then at last he said, bow down and worship me. I know this is forbidden, but God will make an exception of you.
2: Think of the good you can do if my army's behind you. But Jesus met those subtle misquotations of the devil with the oldest words of Scripture. He said, "It is written, thou shalt not tempt the Lord thy God." He quoted the very things that Moses and Abraham and David and Isaiah had written long, long before. He defeated the devil with the words of Scripture. But now notice Paul goes further than this. He says that God will not suffer you to be tempted above that you're able to bear. Now we need to remind ourselves that we'll never be alone in temptation. God will never permit more to come than we're able to bear. Well, somebody says, why does he allow any of it to come? Listen, temptation provides opportunity for spiritual growth and conquest. It's not a disgrace to be tempted. It's not a sin. If there were no battles with temptation, there would be no signs of nobility. There can be no growth without victory through strong decision. You see, friends, virtue is tried innocence. Untried goodness may be no goodness at all. If you went into a cave somewhere and lived a good, virtuous life and did no sin, it might be simply because you had no opportunity to do sin. No, you must be tried and tested and tempted before true virtue appears. By the way, it's sheer nonsense to say that bad people are the ones who have temptations and good people have none. The only way we know people are good is because they reject temptation. And the only way we know bad people is because they give way to temptation. If a person is never tempted at all, he may be just morally anemic. He may not do any harm at all, but he might not do any good either. So he'd be just, good for nothing. Now, what did God mean when he said a way of escape? Does that mean there's an easy way out of temptation and that it'll always be provided for us? Absolutely not. It simply means that in every moral trial, God will give you an alternative. What Paul is saying is this, that every temptation to evil also is a temptation to some sort of good. Every moral crisis is a double one, and it offers two choices. It presents the alternative to evil, which is good. Are you tempted to anger? You're also being tempted to self-control at the same time. If you're tempted to dishonesty, you're also tempted to find integrity at the same moment. If you're tempted to lust, you're tempted also to find the highest type of love. In other words, there are two paths leading out of every temptation experience. The luring path of evil, but the equally alluring path of good. He who represses the impulse to steal is expressing the virtue of honesty. And he who represses the impulse to adultery is expressing the ideal of virtue. You know, it's like a little boy who was standing by an apple barrel in a grocery store. The storekeeper kept watching that little boy as he polished those apples. And finally he came over to him and said, "Sonny, are you trying to steal my apples?" And the little boy said, "No, sir, I'm trying not to." So you see, friends, the same temptation that was urging him to steal was also urging him to be honest. And here is the real secret. Don't go through life regarding temptation as a negative thing always, something to be feared. You'll lose every time. Just realize that in the long run, the most tempting things in life and the most fascinating things are really the good things.

next time we meet temptation, we'll be stronger or weaker as a result of what happens now. Now, somebody has said, well, if temptations are really opportunities for growth, why should we pray, lead us not into temptation? Why not pray, Lord, lead us into temptation? Well, there's an answer to this also, friends. This simply means that those of us who have this free will should pray not to misuse it by putting ourselves under the clutch of circumstances that's likely to test us beyond our powers. You see, fire is good when it's controlled in the stove, but it's bad when uncontrolled on the roof. Now let's look at a text or two right here. In 2 Peter 2:9, the Lord knoweth how to deliver the godly out of temptations and to reserve the unjust unto the day of judgment to be punished. Now notice that the Lord is the one who knows how to deliver us from temptations. We don't know how to do it for ourselves, and we shouldn't put ourselves into the clutch of temptation deliberately. Again in Revelation 3:10, because thou hast kept the word of my patience, I also will keep thee from the hour of temptation. So he's the one who can do it. We don't know how to do it. We can't keep ourselves. So God knows us better than we know ourselves. The fire could easily sweep out of control if we're trying to keep it under control. You see, friends, we misjudge our own strength. No man is justified in placing himself in a position of test. We have no promises of deliverance then. It's much better to shun the bait than to struggle in the trap after it closes on us. A man is only as strong as he is in his weakest moment, and man's character is only as strong as the weakest link in it. It's a very solemnizing thing to remember, friends, that we'll be judged and tested not by the strong points in our lives, but by the weakest point. The real test will be the test of your weakest place in your weakest moment. And that's why we dare not put ourselves on Satan's enchanted ground. That's why we dare not open the door to any temptation deliberately. When we're brought into those places, God will deliver us from temptation. He promises to do it. But he will also allow that test to build up around us, and then he knows how to deliver us from it. Listen, Satan knows much more about your moments of vulnerability than you realize. Everybody has a besetting weakness. And the old devil keeps a card file on the defeats you suffered. He seeks to catch us off guard. We need all the strength we can get, friends. In fact, we need the power of God. That's why we shouldn't seek for a showdown with the devil. Now, another interesting fact about temptation is that it always assails the mind, first of all. Every sin has its origin in the thoughts long before it appears as an act of the body. Jesus said, for from within, out of the heart of men, proceed evil thoughts, adulteries, fornications, murders, thefts, covetousness, wickedness, deceit, lasciviousness, an evil eye, blasphemy, pride, foolishness. Mark 7:21 and 22. Almost every category of evil is included in this long list of sins that come forth from the heart. Paul described lust as fulfilling the desires of the flesh and the mind. And the Greek text more accurately says desires of the thoughts. So right at this point, we must make some careful distinctions. It's very important to understand that desire in itself is not wrong. God has actually placed certain powerful appetites and propensities within our human nature. There's nothing wrong with these drives as long as they're properly controlled and directed. This includes ambition, temper, sex, and every other basic disposition. Wrong comes in only one way, when desire oversteps the bounds and seeks gratification outside the will of God. That's when it turns into lust. So let's remember that, friends, as we meet these temptations and tests every day. Let's not try to bring them upon ourselves. Let's trust God when they come, realizing that he has the power to deliver us, and that he definitely will deliver us from that temptation if we trust him. And now, this is Joe Cruz saying goodbye for today.

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0: David of Zion, your God, reigns. Isaiah 52:7. This is Jill Morricone asking you to bring and proclaim God's gospel message to all those who reside in your corner of the world.
1: Welcome again to The Bible Unchained. I'm your host, Phil Ammons, and I am delighted that you've joined me again at this time in the study of God's Word. I invite you to think along with me today on the sacred topic of the day when money will be thrown in the street and no one will pick it up. We left off last time in Daniel's prophecy in Daniel 2, verses 44 and 45, where Daniel forecast an end to the cycle of earthly kingdoms. Daniel writes in Daniel 2, 44 and 45, "And in the days of these kings shall the God of heaven set up a kingdom which shall never be destroyed, and the kingdom shall not be left to other people, but it shall break in pieces and consume all these kingdoms, and it shall stand forever. For as much as thou sawest that the stone was cut out of the mountain without hands, and it break in pieces the iron, the brass, the clay, the silver, and the gold, the great God hath made known to the king what shall come to pass hereafter, and the dream is certain, and the interpretation thereof sure." A stone cut out with hands would have symbolized an earthly kingdom. Note verse 38, "And whithersoever the children of men dwell, the beast of the field and the fowls of the heaven hath he given into thine hand, and hath made thee ruler over all of them. Thou art this head of gold." The hand meaning that of an earthly ruler and earthly kingdom. But this fifth kingdom is without hands, a kingdom not formed by human armies, human ingenuity, or human might. It is a supernatural kingdom, not of this world. Now, who does the stone of Daniel 2 represent? Let's unchain it. Jesus said, "And whosoever shall fall on this stone shall be broken, but on whomsoever it shall fall, it shall grind him to powder." This is what Jesus says of himself in Matthew 21:44. "And he beheld them and said, What is this then that is written? The stone which the builders rejected, the same has become the head of the corner." Luke 20:17, speaking of Jesus. Peter says in Acts 4:10-11, "Be it known unto you all and to all the people of Israel that by the name of Jesus Christ of Nazareth, whom ye crucified, whom God raised from the dead, even by him doeth this man stand here before you whole. This is the stone which was set at naught of you builders, which has become the head of the corner." Peter also says, "Wherefore also it is contained in the scripture, Behold, I lay in Zion a chief cornerstone, elect, precious, and he that believeth on him shall not be confounded. Unto you therefore which believe he is precious, but unto them which be disobedient, the stone which the builders disallowed, the same is made the head of the corner, and a stone of stumbling, and a rock of offense, even to them which stumble at the word, being disobedient, whereunto also they were appointed." 1 Peter 2:6-8. Yes, Jesus is that stone. He said, "I will come again." John 14:3. God has given to us the light of prophecy through Daniel, so that the coming of our Lord need not overtake us as a thief in the night. "For the Lord himself shall descend from heaven with a shout, with the voice of the archangel, and with the trump of God, and the dead in Christ shall rise first. Then we which are alive and remain shall be caught up together with them in the clouds to meet the Lord in the air, and so shall we ever be with the Lord." 1 Thessalonians 4:16-17. There is nothing secret about the second coming. The Bible never uses the word secret with respect to his second coming. John writes in Revelation, "And the heaven departed as a scroll when it is rolled together, and every mountain and island removed out of their places, and the kings of the earth, and the great men, and the rich men, and the chief captains, and the mighty men, and every bond man, and every free man, hid themselves in the dens and in the rocks of the mountains, and said to the mountains and the rocks, fall on us, hide us from the face of him that sitteth on the throne, from the wrath of the Lamb. For the great day of his wrath has come, and who shall be able to stand? Revelation 6, verses 14 through 17. And then in verse 12, and I beheld, when he had opened the sixth seal, and lo, there was a great earthquake, and the sun became black as sackcloth of hair, and the moon became as blood. And then Isaiah writes in Isaiah 24, the earth is utterly broken down, the earth is clean dissolved, the earth is moved exceedingly. Isaiah 24 and verse 19. And then he continues, the earth shall reel to and fro like a drunkard, and shall be removed like a cottage, and the transgression thereof shall be heavy upon it, and it shall fall and not rise again. Isaiah 24, 19 and 20. This will be the most terrible convulsion the earth has ever known, and we will hear him when he comes again. David writes in Psalm 50 and verse 3, our God shall come and shall not keep silence. A fire shall devour before him, and it shall be very tempestuous round about him. And we will see him when he comes. Every eye shall see him. Nothing secret about it. John the Revelator assures us, behold, he cometh with clouds, and every eye shall see him, and they also which pierced him, and all kindreds of the earth shall wail because of him. Even so, amen. Revelation 1 and verse 7. Make no mistake about it, friend. Jesus himself says, for as the lightning cometh out of the east and shineth even unto the west, so shall also the coming of the Son of Man be. Matthew 24 and verse 27. And when he comes, he won't come alone. When the Son of Man shall come in his glory, and all the holy angels with him, then shall he sit upon the throne of his glory. Matthew 25 and verse 31. Nothing secret about it, my friends. Acts 1 verses 9 through 11 tells us how Jesus will come again. And when he had spoken these things, while they beheld, he was taken up, and a cloud received him out of their sight. And while they looked steadfastly toward heaven as he went up, behold, two men stood by them in white apparel, which also said, ye men of Galilee, why stand ye here gazing into heaven? This same Jesus, which was taken from you into heaven, shall so come in like manner as ye have seen him go into heaven. Nothing secret about it. Will our other senses be aware of the second coming? Peter writes, but the day of the Lord will come as a thief in the night, in the which the heavens shall pass away with a great noise, and the elements shall melt with a fervent heat, the earth also and the works therein shall be burned up. Seeing then that all these things shall be dissolved, what manner of persons ought ye to be in all holy conversation and godliness, looking for and hasting to the coming of the Lord God, whereunto the heavens, being on fire, shall be dissolved, and the elements shall melt with fervent heat. Nevertheless, we, according to his promise, look for new heavens and a new earth, wherein dwelleth righteousness. 2 Peter 3, verses 10 through 13. In that day, money will be meaningless. The colossal fortunes amassed on the backs of the poor, the vulnerable, will be forgotten in light of this great scene of the coming of the Lord. Money can't save them now. There is a margin call for their materialism, avarice, and man-stealing. Their great wealth will be a hindrance to them in that day. Says the prophet Ezekiel of that day, they shall cast their silver in the streets. Their gold shall be removed. Their silver and their gold shall not be able to deliver them in the day of the wrath of the Lord. They shall not satisfy their souls, neither fill their bowels, because it is the stumbling block of their iniquity. Ezekiel 7 and verse 19. Isaiah echoes this theme, saying, and they shall go into the holes of the rocks, and into the caves of the earth for the fear of the Lord, for the glory of his majesty, when he ariseth to shake terribly the earth. In that day a man shall cast his idols of silver and his idols of gold, which they made each one for himself to worship, to the moles and to the bats, to go into the clefts of the rocks and to the tops of the ragged rocks, for the fear of the Lord and for the glory of his majesty, when he ariseth to shake terribly the earth. Isaiah 2, verses 19 through 21. Men will realize the eternal truth that in that day, money, greed, avarice, and colossal fortunes are worthless. All the colossal fortunes amassed on the backs of the poor, the vulnerable, and the weak are but millstones about the neck. They spurn God's invitation through Isaiah. Ho, everyone that thirsteth, come ye to the waters, and he that hath no money, come ye, buy and eat. Yea, come, buy wine and milk without money and without price. Wherefore do ye spend money for that which is not bread, and your labor for that which satisfieth not? Hearken diligently unto me, and eat that which is good, and let your soul delight itself in fatness. Isaiah 55, verses 1 and 2. Like the fool Jesus describes in Luke 12, and he thought within himself, saying, what shall I do, because I have no room where to bestow my fruits? And he said, this will I do, I will pull down my barns and build greater, and there will I bestow all my fruits and my goods. And I will say to my soul, soul, thou hast much goods laid up for many years. Take thine ease, eat, drink, and be merry. But God said unto him, thou fool, this night thy soul shall be required of thee. Then who shall those things be which thou hast provided? Luke 12, 17 to 20. Wealth, means, stocks, bonds, and iniquities can't save in that day. But the righteous, when he comes, will welcome his glorious return. And it shall be said in that day, lo, this is our God. We have waited for him, and he will save us. This is the Lord. We have waited for him. We will be glad and rejoice in his salvation. Isaiah 25 and verse 9. Daniel says unto God, and the dream is certain, and the interpretation thereof sure. And behold, I come quickly, and my reward is with me, to give every man according as his work shall be. Revelation 22 and verse 12. Today, if you hear his voice, harden not your hearts. Peter said, wherefore, the rather, brethren, give diligence to make your calling and election sure, for if ye do these things, ye shall never fall. 2 Peter 1 and verse 10. Are you ready for Jesus' soon second coming? Do you want to be ready? If God can control and manage the rise and fall of nations and kingdoms, he can bring the affairs of your life and what you are experiencing today under his divine control, if you let him. Join us next time on The Bible Unchained.
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4: Did you know that with a few simple questions, you can learn if a person is saved? Start out by asking them what would happen to them if they were to die today. If they give you any other answer than a belief in Jesus, then know that God puts you there to witness to them. If they say they're going to heaven because they're a good person, then ask if they've ever done anything wrong, ever told a white lie, used God's name in vain, had improper thoughts. Remind them that in God's eyes that no one is good, that God has provided forgiveness through his son Jesus. Tell them that the only way to get to heaven is to believe that Jesus died on the cross, arose 3 days later, and that he is Lord. You can save a soul for eternity by asking one polite question. Go out today and witness for Christ.
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0: Hello, friends. Welcome to 3ABN Cyber School panel. We are on lesson number 6 in the exciting, inspirational study of 1st and 2nd Corinthians. And I hope you have been blessed so far. If you haven't seen the first 5 lessons, we encourage you to go to 3abncyberschoolpanel.com and there you can see them and study along with us. Today, we have the lesson Spiritual Gifts, very important lesson for every Christian in the world. I'd like to introduce to you the 3ABN Cyber School panel family that is here today. To my left, Pastor Brian Johnson.
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0: My sister in Christ, Shelley Quinn, follows.
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0: Amen. Pastor John Lomakang is here with us.
3: And I'm covering Wednesday, The Gift of Tongues. What are they?
0: Amen, amen. We also have my sister in Christ, Jill Morricone.
4: Thank you so much, Pastor Johnny. On Thursday, we look at the gift of prophecy.
0: Amen. This is going to be an exciting lesson, and I want you to know that each one of the panelists studies and prays hard and asks the Lord for instruction in righteousness. So they have notes they have prepared, and you are welcome to have them. How can you get them? Go to 3abncyberschoolpanel.com, and there you can see a tab to sign up, and then you will get them throughout eternity, they say. And so we encourage you to do that so that this can be of help to you in your studies. And this is our prayer, that it is of help to you in your studies. Before we begin, I'd like to ask Pastor John Lomakang if he will lead us in prayer, please.
3: Sure, let's pray. Loving Father in heaven, every time we open our Bibles, we pray that you'll open our hearts, open our minds, fill us with your Holy Spirit, that our communication, Lord, will be led by your Holy Spirit. Clarity, Bible-centered focus, and the uplifting of your holy and precious name. We give this program to you now, Lord. We pray that you'll just use us for your glory and honor. We ask in Jesus' name. Amen.
0: Amen. Amen. I like that. We pray that you will use us to his glory and honor. I have the Sunday's lesson, which is entitled Varieties of Gifts. And I'd like to read to you the memory verse that is there in the lesson. It's from 1 Corinthians chapter 14, verse 1. Pursue love and earnestly desire the spiritual gifts, especially that you may prophesy. In this week's lesson, we are taking a look at 1 Corinthians chapter 12 through 14 and the teaching of spiritual gifts. It is very interesting as you consider, like as the lesson says, like a human body, the church is one but has many members, each with different roles, functions, and gifts. Now notice this important aspect presented in the lesson. Practiced with love, these spiritual gifts promote a sense of unity that reflects the character of the triune God. The spiritual gifts are to bring edification to the church and to bring unity in the church and to prepare us to be able to be a faithful, good witness to the world around us. In the lesson, it says Paul's primary concern has to do with the problem of disorderly gatherings. His answer to this problem is that the church is a body whose parts have different functions that contribute to the edifying of the body of Christ. Paul has a concern because of the divisions in the church and the disorderly conduct of the church. According to Paul, unity in Christ and the Spirit is the only means of avoiding schisms and these little cliques that sometimes form in church. Perhaps in your church, there are cliques, and the solution is Jesus Christ. The solution is looking unto Jesus, the author and finisher of our faith. Let's go into Sunday. In 1 Corinthians chapter 12, verse 2 and 3, Paul points out that the spiritual gifts is the bold confession that Jesus is Lord. Now, when Paul made this statement, it was a problem in the area because anyone that said Jesus is Lord is saying something against Caesar. So Paul is being very bold as he makes this claim or this presentation. Yeah, we're going to read 1 Corinthians chapter 12 verse 1 through 6 with the time that I have left. And so we are going to focus beginning in verse 1. 1 Corinthians 12:1. Now concerning spiritual gifts, brethren, I do not want you to be ignorant. In other words, Paul wants the people to understand and that they will have a thorough knowledge of the gifts. And so we go to verse 2, 1 Corinthians 12:2. You know that you were Gentiles, carried away to these dumb idols, however you were led. Now, most of the time when you hear the word dumb today, it's really talking about somebody that perhaps you consider has less intelligence than you do. But here we're talking about idols that cannot speak. In fact, the Bible tells us in Psalms 115, also in Psalms 135, practically the same words. The idols, they have eyes but cannot see. They have a mouth but they cannot talk. They have hands but they cannot touch. They have feet but they cannot walk. And Paul brings these type of things out to help us understand that it's rather foolish to worship idols instead of the living, mighty God. I like to go to you and remind you in 1 Peter chapter 2, verse 9, this is something powerful to understand and consider. It says, but ye are a chosen generation, a royal priesthood, and holy nation, a peculiar people, that ye should show forth the praises of him who hath called you out of darkness and into his marvelous light. You were Gentiles, carried away with different idols and immorality. But now you are a chosen generation, a royal priesthood. And so, from the Seventh-day Adventist Bible commentary, it says this, this expression shows that they were not able to control themselves. They were irresistibly drawn to the worship of idols by a power outside of themselves, a power that no doubt worked upon their passions and appetites to delude them into the belief that they were receiving benefit from their idolatrous observances, while in reality, they were being ruined thereby. And that's an important thing to understand. People are deceived. They really believe in these things out there. And it is something very strange when you consider the amount of idols that are out there. Here that in India, I think they say there are over 100 million gods, and they consider trees and plants gods. I recall one time I was in Mexico and we were visiting this Indian tribal community, this community of Indians. And so as we were passing by, I was trying to record some things, and the pastor said, be careful, don't point the camera at things. I was kind of just carrying it as if I was just carrying it along like a baggage. And so be careful, don't point it at that plant, because to them, this is a god. And so different ideas are out there, but there is one true living God who deserves our worship, and he is the one that has created us, and he is interested in each and every person today. So these idols are nothing, and they're made by human beings out of metal, out of wood, out of rock, and so they are not really God. So again, from the Bible commentary, the Lord often draws attention to this voicelessness of the false gods of the heathen as an argument against the folly of worshiping them. Let's move to 1 Corinthians chapter 12, verse 3. Therefore, I make known to you that no one speaking by the Spirit of God calls Jesus accursed, and no one can say that Jesus is Lord except by the Holy Spirit. Paul is bringing to their attention that God is working in them. And now, I like to read to you from Mark chapter 9, verse 39. But Jesus said, forbid him not, for there is no man which shall do a miracle in my name, they can lightly speak evil of me. You know, the Lord Jesus Christ gave his life for each and every person that has ever existed in the world or will ever exist. And it is through Jesus Christ that we have salvation. And so to call him Lord is fully a right thing to do. 1 Corinthians chapter 12, verse 4. There are diversities of gifts, but the same Spirit. The Lord is so wonderful. And we have instruction here in 1 Corinthians chapter 12, verses chapter 12 through 14, talking about some of the gifts that the Lord gives to his people. There are various gifts, and not everyone, in other words, God doesn't give all the gifts to one person. Different gifts are given to people so that the whole community of believers can be benefited. And so the word gifts, as it is brought out here in the lesson, charismata, literally means gifts of grace. Grace that comes from the Lord. The emphasis is not that everyone has a gift, but that the gift is from God. And since it is from God, He is the one that deserves thanksgiving and praise for that gift. Sometimes we as humans like to give praise and applause to individuals that have done something. But the person is really exercising a gift that God gave them. First of all, glory and honor goes to the Lord. 1 Corinthians chapter 12, verse 5, there are differences of ministries, but the same Lord. And there are diversities of activities, but it is the same God who works all in all. God works in all, and He is seeking to draw us to Himself and draw us to one another, to the edifying of the church, to bring unity about. In the lesson, it brings out the following things. The repetition of varieties emphasize the multiplicity of gifts. What Paul names as spiritual gifts in 1 Corinthians 12:1 is developed in verses 4 through 6 through three different angles: gifts, services, ministries, and activities. Although these words mean different things, it is important now to draw a fine distinction between them because of the parallelism of the passage. One should also notice that the spiritual gifts are designed to promote unity based on the triune character of God. All the gifts should bring us together. And really, when we see a gift in someone, we should give praise to God because God, in His mercy and love for us, has given a gift to someone. And surely, if you don't know what gifts you have, please ask the Lord. Lord, reveal to me what that gift is. You know, it's very interesting. As we were doing evangelistic campaigns in Mexico not too long ago, one of the individuals that came to preach, he says, I believe that after this experience, I can say the Lord has not called me to preach, but He has called me to visit people in their homes and to lead them to Christ in their homes. And this was a gift he discovered. He was about 40 years old. So it may take you some time to discover the gift, but continue to seek the Lord, trust the Lord, and ask the Lord, Lord, show me what that gift is, and by Your grace, help me to use it for Your glory.
1: Well, amen. Thank you so much, Pastor Denzey. I really love when you throw in your personal experiences. You know, it takes a lot of the theology. You know, it makes it real. You know, it shows that the Lord is truly working. Praise the Lord, everyone. I'm Pastor Ryan Johnson, and I have Monday's lesson, and the title is Unity Through Diversity. Unity through diversity. At first, this sounds dissonant, doesn't it? Sounds conflicting, sounds like an oxymoron. Unity versus diversity. But let's be clear. Now, I'm going to say something, and I hope you won't be upset with me, but I stand by it by God's grace. Diversity is not necessarily the opposite of unity. I don't care what the dictionary says. In church, holy diversity strengthens unity. And I think we can prove it. Let's look at scripture. So as an example, let's look at the disciples. I'll tell you what, let's do it that way. Peter, Andrew, James, John, they're fishermen. Okay, their skills, they have patience, endurance, teamwork, risk management. Should I go out there today or should I not? We need that. They're bold, resilient, action-oriented. All right, Matthew, tax collector, record-keeping, financial accuracy. Man, we're building a church here, aren't we? Attention to detail, his temperament, analytical, structured, socially complex. We have a zealot, don't we? He has passion, political awareness. He knows what's going on. And courage. He's intense, driven, confrontational. Even Judas Iscariot. He has money handling skills, resource management. He may have been an entrepreneur at heart. He's calculating. He's pragmatic. We have what many believe were general tradesmen, Philip, Bartholomew, Thomas, James, the son of Alphaeus, Thaddeus. Practical thinking, adaptability, grounded, observant, and teachable. And Jesus called these diverse backgrounds, listen to me, and he unified them for one mission. And I posit they were stronger due to their diversity. What if they were 12 Judases? They could all not be tax collectors, could they? I argue that unity is not in opposition to diversity when you put Jesus in the mix. Okay. Now, let's go to 1 Corinthians chapter 12. And here, Paul introduces what we call this language of oneness. Let's go to verse 4. It says, now there are diversities of gifts, but the same Spirit. Notice, diversity, yet one Spirit. Here is a source of oneness. Verse 8, for to one is given by the Spirit the word of wisdom, to another the word of knowledge by the same Spirit. Verse 9, to another faith by the same Spirit, to another the gifts of healing by the same Spirit, to another the working of miracles, to another prophecy, to another discerning of spirits, to another diverse kinds of tongues. Can't wait to get to Pastor Loma Kang's lesson. To another the interpretation of tongues. But all these worketh that one and the selfsame Spirit, dividing to every man and woman severally as he will, over and over, the same Spirit, one Spirit, different gifts, one source, different capabilities, one mission. Verse 12, for as the body is one and hath many members, and all the members of that one body, being many, are one body, so also is Christ. See how Christ in the mix creates unity out of the diversity. The language of oneness continues to expand when he's talking about this one body, one Spirit. Verse 20, but now are they many members, diverse, yet one body. So keeping with this analogy, I want you to imagine something. This is crazy. And if we had time, we'd probably use one of these new computer implements to create this graphic. Can you imagine a body, but it's all hands? Just like, you know, hands coming up out the shirt, you know, nothing but hands everywhere. Well, there are some strengths if that's the case. They're probably pretty handy. See what I did there? See how that, yeah. You need something fixed. You need to call on that body right there. Maybe they're friendly. Hey, how are you doing? You can greet. But if you need to go somewhere, that body of all hands is not very effective. If you need to see something clearly, a body with nothing but hands is not as effective. Diversity in work is not just tolerated. It's vital, because with diversity in the work, we can be more effective. Praise Jesus. You got everybody doing what the Lord has told them to do. And through that effectiveness, we find greater unity in Christ. So we can be diverse by design. We can be different, but not defined by our differences. No, we can be different, but unified in Christ Jesus. So look again at these disciples. We have fishermen. These guys get up early. They're manual laborers. They're in tune with nature. They know the weather. You're going to ask the fishermen, we're going over here to preach, what's the weather going to be like today, Peter? Peter's been looking at the weather his whole life. This is excellent to have on the team. They know the tides, the patterns. They're practical. They're hands-on thinkers. You got publicans who are financially minded. They understand the systems. They're good with paperwork. We need some bulletins. Do you see how the diversity creates a holy oneness? But I want to focus on Judas just quickly, because we have this benefit of hindsight. We look back and we tend to think or act as though Judas didn't have a place in the gospel, when he did. He did. The Lord could have used Judas, and the Lord, have mercy, can use me. There is a place for everyone in this diversity and oneness of body. So what is it that made this work? Throwing a whole bunch of different people of different backgrounds and temperaments, it is not a mystery. It was Christ. Well, the disciples under other leadership would have been a mess, but under Jesus, it was a wonderful, wonderful revolution. The gospel going to all the world, and the gospel itself united them. Have you ever thought about how the work unites people? I tell you, one thing I do when I go into a church as a brand new pastor is look around, and sometimes you don't even say this to anybody. You go home and you say to your wife, these people need something to do. And when you go in and introduce a project, get some work in there, people come together for the work. We can be unified in Christ and unified around the work of the gospel. Now, I'd like to use, if I may, 3ABN as an example. Just look at the Sabbath School panel. We all look different. We all come from different backgrounds. We all have different preaching styles, yet we are all united in getting the gospel to the world. And what I can see that you can't see are cameras. And there are people behind those cameras. And they have skills that I don't have. And even beyond them, there's a control room. And there are computer geeks in the control room doing things. Everybody diverse, but unified in Christ. And by the work, many parts, not a body with all hands, not a body that's all feet. And think about this. Without Jesus, we're just body parts.
2: That's good.
1: Oh,
2: I'll preach.
1: I think so, Sister Shelley. I believe so. Now, in our church, there's always a sister. It could be a brother, but in my experience, it's always a sister who is a prayer warrior. Oh, I'm thinking about a lady right now. I'm going to call her name, Sister Victoria Paris, North Carolina. To this day, you want somebody praying for you? I will call Sister Paris. Some of these requests that you send in, I call Sister Paris. Sister Paris, I need you to pray for this person right here. Oh, that's a praying lady. You all have prayer warriors in your church? People who stay on their knees. We need prayer warriors. But can you imagine a body of Christ that's all knees? We also need doers. People who will be encouraged by the prayer and get out there and do something in the name of Jesus Christ. We need all kinds. So, unity is not necessarily sameness. It is not loss of identity. My dad's just telling me yesterday how we will all exhibit the character of Christ, yet have our personalities, yes, in glory. Unity does not mean we stop being who we are. There's no miracle in that. The miracle of unity is that the Lord takes us in our diversity and forms something better with all of us, a single body in His name. So as you go forth in your ministry, don't let anybody tell you that diversity is the opposite of unity. I believe we have seen that unity is greater because of our diversity when Jesus is in the mix. Because without Jesus, we'll just define ourselves by our differences. All hands on deck, feet, we don't want to talk to you. But with Jesus, we are an effective body of Christ. Amen.
3: Amen. Amen. With Jesus, we are an effective body of Christ. It's time now for a moment of testimonies. So listen to it very carefully.
1: Amen.
5: Hello, I'm Greg Morricone. I'm so glad that you've joined me for 3ABN Mission Moment. Michael was raised in a Christian home, but drifted from his faith in college where he began living the party lifestyle. At that time, his father discovered 3ABN and ordered a set of sermons by Pastor Doug Batchelor, which he gave to his son. One winter, Michael found himself questioning everything, and finding he had no foundation, he fell hard. Then he remembered those videotapes. And as he reluctantly watched one, he realized that Bible prophecy really pointed to Jesus. Convinced finally that the Bible was true, he prayed for God's grace and took his first step toward God. After college, Michael landed a job as a rock radio DJ and later became the music director for the station. He had continued to watch those tapes for years, but one day he decided to look up an Adventist church. He says he stuck out a bit, a rock and roll DJ in a small conservative church, But through Bible studies with the pastor, Michael began changing his life. He asked for Sabbath off so he could honor it. But while he quickly overcame smoking and drugs, alcohol remained difficult to surrender. But there's a whole lot more to this incredible story. And I'll tell you all about it on the next 3ABN Mission Moment.
4: 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It's incredible.
5: 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No, praise God. 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
0: Praise the Lord. Love those mission moments. Thank you, Brother Greg. Well, we are talking about spiritual gifts, and now it's time to hear what God has to say to us through Sister Shelley Quinn on Tuesday.
2: Thank you so much. I have Tuesday's lesson, and I am Shelley Quinn, but it's called A More Excellent Way. So if you have your Bibles, open to 1 Corinthians chapter 13. You know, Paul left off in 1 Corinthians 12:31 saying, earnestly desire the best gifts, and yet I will show you a more excellent way. In the church, sometimes we admire people who have ability and knowledge and eloquence and insight and talent and influence. We like these people who have supernatural giftings. But what 1 Corinthians 13 does, Paul lifts our eyes above all of those things to show us the more excellent way is love. Love is not just one virtue among many, but it's not just one of the spiritual gifts alongside the others. Love is the atmosphere in which every spiritual gift must operate to mean anything. The spirit of love gives every gift its beauty and its usefulness and its Christ-like purpose. And without love, the most impressive spiritual activity becomes empty noise. Let's look at 1 Corinthians 13:1. Paul begins 1 Corinthians 13:1 with startling language, really. He said, though I speak with the tongues of men and of angels, but have not love, though I have become sounding brass or a clanging cymbal. In other words, what he's saying is a person who speaks with extraordinary eloquence, heavenly sounding words, without love, it amounts to nothing more than spiritual racket.
6: Oh, I love this.
2: So, noise may attract attention, but noise doesn't transform hearts.
6: Okay.
2: Love is what turns speech into ministry. Let's look at verse 2, 1 Corinthians 13:2. Though I have the gift of prophecy and understand all mysteries and all knowledge, and though I have all faith so that I could remove mountains, but I have not love, I am nothing. You know, that's a humbling verse, isn't it? Yeah. I'll tell you, you can possess knowledge and insight, remarkable faith and ability. Yet Paul says, without love, it's not just merely of little value. He says, without love, we're nothing, nothing. That's a sobering warning for the church, because it's possible for us to be doctrinally informed and still be spiritually unkind. You can be gifted, but not exercise grace. You can defend truth, but fail to reflect the character of the God of truth.
6: That's right.
2: Heaven's not impressed by our gifts if they're operating apart from love. 1 Corinthians 13:3, Paul goes further. He says, and though I bestow all my goods to feed the poor, and though I give my body to be burned, but have not love, it profits me nothing. Mm-hmm. even sacrifice, if it is disconnected from love, loses its spiritual value. Isn't that amazing? It means love is not optional. It's essential.
4: That's right.
2: Love is central to our Christian life. Love is indispensable. Why? Because love is what the very nature of our God is. 1 John 4:8, God is love. Everything that God does flows from his nature of love. His truth is a loving truth. His justice is a loving justice. His correction is a loving correction. His salvation is love in action, the cross itself. Romans 5:8, God demonstrates his own love toward us in this, that while we were yet sinners, Christ died for us. So when Paul describes love, he's not merely listing moral ideals. He's describing the life of Christ. He's showing us what the Spirit wants to produce in every believer. Now listen to the beauty and depth of this verse, 1 Corinthians 13:4. Love suffers long and is kind. Love does not envy. Patience and kindness are not qualities of weakness. They're powerful evidence that your heart is ruled by Christ. Patience restrains irritation. Kindness chooses tenderness. And you know what? In this old harsh world, patience and kindness witness to the gospel of love. Paul says, love does not envy. Love is not threatened by another person's gift or their success or their recognition or their usefulness. You know what envy says? Why them? Love says, thank you, Lord, for blessing them. Envy competes. Love celebrates. Now, verse 4. Love does not parade itself. It is not puffed up. Love doesn't have to be seen and praised and admired. It doesn't draw attention to self. What love draws attention to is to Christ. We seek the good of others. You know, a gifted person without love becomes self-important. A gifted person with love becomes a servant. So 1 Corinthians 13:5, Paul continues, love does not behave rudely, does not seek its own, is not provoked, thinks no evil. Love's not rude and inconsiderate. It doesn't insist on its own rights and get easily irritated. It doesn't keep a record of wrongs. How many homes, churches, and relationships would be healed if we would just prayerfully live out this one verse? Love does not keep replaying injuries. It doesn't build its identity around offense. It doesn't retaliate. You know why? Because when you love, you forgive. 1 Corinthians 13:6, love does not rejoice in iniquity, but rejoices in the truth. Biblical love is not sentimental softness. Biblical love does not excuse sin. It doesn't celebrate compromise, but it rejoices in the truth because the truth sets people free. Love will not help someone remain in the darkness. It speaks the truth in the Spirit of Christ. Ephesians 4:15, Paul tells us, speak the truth in love. Now, he tells us in verse 7, 1 Corinthians 13:7, love bears all things, believes all things, hopes all things, endures all things. Why? This is, it's steadfast and persevering. It doesn't quit when relationships get difficult or collapse under strain. It keeps trusting in God and hoping in grace and enduring with a holy perseverance. No wonder Paul puts 1 Corinthians between this chapter 13, between chapters 12 and 14, where the spiritual gifts are being discussed. He's teaching us that these gifts without love could be dangerous to the church. But the gifts governed by love, build up the body of Christ. So love is the key to the right use of every gift. I don't care if you're teaching, preaching, singing, you need love. Yeah. If you're giving or serving, you need love. If you're leading, if you're even telling, sharing the truth itself, truth must be carried in love. So real quickly, I won't get through all this, but I just wanted to tell you, Peter agrees with this. Let me read 1 Peter 4:8 and verse 10. Peter says, above 1 Peter 4:8, above all things, have fervent love for one another, for love will cover a multitude of sins. Then he immediately talks about spiritual gifts. In verse 10, as each one has received a gift, minister it to one another as good stewards of the manifold grace of God. So the connection is clear. Love cannot be separate from ministry. Love is what makes our ministry truly Christ-like.
1: Amen.
3: Thank you, Shelley. Thank you, Pastor Dinsey, Pastor Johnson. And I'm going to get it ready for you, Jill. I know you're ready. We're talking about tongues today, and I want to just share something as we dive into this. The Global Commission requires a global transmission. Why don't you grab that? How do Galileans take a message that they understand in the Galilean tongue to the entire world? A global commission requires a global transmission. Let's start with the global commission. Matthew 28, verse 18 to 20. And Jesus came and spoke to them, saying, all authority has been given to me in heaven and in earth. Go therefore and make disciples of how many nations? All nations. A global commission requires a global transmission. And I'm going to dive into the middle of the book of Acts chapter 2. I'm going to start with verse 7. And just a short portion of verse 7. And then I'm going to show you how this global commission was accomplished through men that did not have the ability naturally to transmit it. Notice verse 7. Look, I'm going to the middle of verse 7. Look, are not all these who speak Galileans? So when Jesus spoke the global commission, he was speaking to Galileans. Right away, that's what the Bible is in essence saying. They're all Galileans. Jesus was the man of Galilee. He never took a plane ride. He never traveled but a certain distance away from his place of birth. He went everywhere on either donkey or some kind of archaic mode of transportation, or mostly by foot. But he knew that he was here to communicate something, not just locally, but globally. Global commission requires global transmission. Now let's look at the global transmission. And something needs to happen before these men, who are just Galileans, can carry the gospel to the rest of the world.
4: Yes.
3: Tongues have been often misunderstood because we think of it in ways that I'll address today.
1: Mm-hmm.
3: Let's look at the global transmission. And when the day of Pentecost had fully come, they were all with one accord in one place. And suddenly there came a sound from heaven as of a rushing mighty wind. And it filled the whole house where they were sitting, Acts chapter 2. And now we go into verse 3. Then there appeared to them divided tongues as of fire. The word there in the Greek means diversities. And one sat upon each of them. And they were all filled with the Holy Spirit and began to speak with other tongues. You find that there, it's not glossolalia, confusion, but it's simply meaning languages. But here's the key as to how that happened. As the Spirit gave them utterance, as the Spirit empowered them to do something that they did not have the natural ability to accomplish. And verse 5, and they were dwelling in Jerusalem, Jews, devout men, and here is the audience to receive the

0: English, you'll be confused, right? If I don't speak your language and I just met you and I've spoken your language, wait a minute, that's confusing. So the confusion is not what they said. The confusion is who said it because of their natural ability. But they said, because everyone heard them speak in his own language. Then it goes from confused to amazement. Then they were all amazed and marveled, saying to one another, look, are not all these who speak Galileans? And here's the affirmation again, that it's not confusion. And how is it that we hear each in our own language in which we were born? Not confusion. The confusion is who's doing it, but not what they're doing. Now the nations are represented. Parthians and Medes and Elamites, those dwelling in Mesopotamia, Judea and Cappadocia, Pontus and Asia, Phrygia and Pamphylia, Egypt and parts of Libya adjoining Cyrene. Visitors from Rome, both Jews and proselytes, Cretes and Arabians, or Cretes and Arabs, we hear them the third affirmation that it's not confusion. We hear them speak in our own tongues the wonderful works of God, our own language where we were born, our own tongue. Is that confusion? Mm. No. That's the gospel transmission from the Galileans. The only confusing thing was who was doing it, but not what they were hearing. They heard it in their language. They heard it from the place that they were born. They heard it in the wonderful works of God in their own tongue. Language, location, and tongue. Not confusion. The Germans heard it in German. That's where they were born. The Parthians heard it in their language. The Medes, the Arabs, they heard it in their language. So when you hear the phrase tongues being used nowadays, it's confusion. Let me show you why. Because the Holy Spirit, as was laid by our former panelists, we're talking about what the Spirit of God does. And once again, 1 Corinthians chapter 14, you may go there. I don't know. Are you going to kind of cover chapter 14?
1: Just a teeny bit. Please
0: okay.
1: go.
0: So I'll just mention, God is not the author of confusion.
2: Amen.
0: So what we hear today is confusion because something's missing. Let's go ahead and just add something else. None of the gifts are personally selected for personal benefit. The Holy Spirit decides who gets what. So when you're told by your church leader that if you're saved, you will speak with the gift of tongues or you will exercise tongues, that's not what the Bible teaches. Because you don't get it because you want it. You get it because the Holy Spirit sees that you need it. 1 Corinthians chapter 12, verse 11. But one of the self-same Spirit works all these things, distributing to each one as he wills. So he says, Shelley's going to Germany. She needs the gift of tongues. He doesn't give her the gift of German in an English context. And the next thing I want to bring out is there were those who were told that tongues is some kind of ethereal spiritual language that the Holy Spirit gives to us so that we can speak to God and the devil can't understand. That's not the scripture. Romans 8, verse 26. Tongues are not a covert language to speak to God. The Holy Spirit speaks to God in a way that we can never speak to God. Romans 8, 26. Likewise, the Spirit also helps in our weaknesses. For we do not know what we should pray for as we ought, but the Spirit himself makes intercession with groanings. Get this part. The last four words, which cannot be uttered, which cannot be uttered. You're not going to utter it. The day of Pentecost, what they were uttering was not what the Spirit can do with they were not given the ability to do what the Spirit himself does. I want you to see the difference.
2: That's good.
0: When the Spirit communicates, he does what they cannot do. The Spirit gave them utterance on the day of Pentecost to speak in other languages. But when the Spirit communicates to God in our behalf, they can't even do that, which cannot be uttered.
3: Yeah.
0: I want you to get that. So when we talk about the spiritual gifts, these are things that are given to communicate the gospel. But when we pray, the Holy Spirit communicates in a way that we cannot do it, in a way that cannot be uttered. So what's the issue? Is tongues a greater gift? No. 1 Corinthians chapter 14, verse 5 and 9. Greater is he who prophesies than he who speaks with tongues, unless indeed he interprets. If you utter words easy to understand, if you utter words easy to understand, that's the key. But then if it's not, how will it be known what is spoken? So here's the point. The tongues the Bible speaks about are real, understandable.

0: verbal communication. Because the question is, how can Shelley interpret what's gibberish? Mm-hmm. Now, Pastor Denzi can interpret what I say in Spanish, because that's his language. But if I said something in German, or I just went and say, I can beat you in dominoes, you die. What am I saying? What's being done today has been described as something called glossolalia, the confusion of tongues, not the interpretation of tongues. And Paul makes it very clear in 1 Corinthians 14, and I'll pass it to you after this very important point. Let him who speaks in a tongue pray that he may interpret. I hope somebody understand what the Lord just gave me the ability to say. If anyone speaks in a tongue, let one interpret. If there be no interpreter, let him keep silent. So finally, 1 Corinthians 12, verse 10 and 30. To another, different kinds of tongues. And the question is, do all speak with tongues? The answer is absolutely not. What's the meaning? Tongues is one gift among many, not given to every believer, and not a required sign of spirituality. It's a required method of transmission to those who do not understand the language that you speak. And only the Lord, through the Holy Spirit, decides whether or not you need it, not the church.
1: Amen. Thank you so much, Pastor John. I think that's one of the clearest presentations I've ever heard on the gift of tongues. Thank you so much for that. Spiritual gifts, unity and diversity, centrality of love for all the gifts we operate within. I'm Jill Morricone. On Thursday, we look at the gift of prophecy. Now, this is a broad topic and there's quite a bit to discuss. If we don't get to it all, you can check out the notes. Hopefully, we'll cover what is the gift of prophecy? What's its origin and purpose? What is its importance? What is its role in the life of the church? How is the prophetic gift revealed throughout the centuries and today? What is the criterion for a prophet? Who is Ellen White and what is her role? So what is the gift of prophecy and where is its origin? We're going to start in 1 Corinthians 12. 1 Corinthians 12, we've read this already, verse 10. To another, the working of miracles. To another, prophecy, right there. To another, discerning of spirits. To another, different kinds of tongues. So in the middle of the list of spiritual gifts comes the gift of prophecy. That means it's a spiritual gift. Jump back to verse 7. But the manifestation of the Spirit is given to each one for the profit of all. That means the gift of prophecy is not inborn. It is transferred by the gift of the Holy Spirit. The Holy Spirit gives the gift of prophecy for the profit of all. Takeaway number one, the gift of prophecy is given by the Spirit for the edification of all. What is the purpose of this gift of prophecy? Let's look at 1 Corinthians 14. 1 Corinthians 14, verse 1. We'll spend the balance of our time in this section. Pursue love. Desire spiritual gifts, but especially, what's that word? That you may prophesy. The word prophesy in the Greek, prophetio. In Strong's, it means to prophesy, to foretell events, or to speak under inspiration. It is divinely inspired, empowered, forthtelling, and foretelling. We're going to spend some time on this. Forthtelling is to say something on behalf of someone else. Foretelling is to say something in advance. Now, that word prophesy comes from the original word in Greek, prophet, prophetes, which means a foreteller, an inspired speaker. So someone inspired by God to either foretell or to tell forth the word of God. Foretell is predicting the future, future predictions. Forthtelling or telling forth is speaking God's message to someone right now. How to live in the present. Takeaway number two, the gift of prophecy has a twofold application. Forthtelling, which is a present day message on behalf of God, and foretelling, which is a future prediction on behalf of God. Both of them are on behalf of God under the inspiration of the Holy Spirit. Now let's look at verse 3. He who prophesies speaks edification and exhortation and comfort to men. Okay, here we get a threefold purpose, do we not, of the gift of prophecy. He who prophesies speaks edification, that's number one, exhortation, number two, comfort, number three, to men. Edification in the Greek means to build up the church. It can indicate constructive criticism, but it's really instruction giving to build up a person in Christ. Exhortation comes from the original Greek word with which we derive Parakletos, the Holy Spirit. It indicates entreaty, urgent counsel, caution. It's a personal, intimate call. Comfort in the Greek involves tenderness, comfort, speaking closely to someone. So what is forthtelling and foretelling? How do we see that exemplified in the biblical prophets, Old and New Testament? Let's look at some Old Testament examples of forthtellers. Mm-hmm. The prophet Elijah. Now, he did foretell, did he not? He told Ahab there was coming rain. There was coming the famine in time of no rain. That is foretelling. But most of his ministry was forthtelling, calling the nation to repentance, preaching against idolatry and idol worship. What about the prophet Elisha? Most of his prophetic work is forthtelling, delivering direct messages of guidance and repentance to others. What about the New Testament? Acts 15, verse 32. Now Judas and Silas, themselves being prophets also, so we're told they're prophets, they exhorted and strengthened the brethren with many words. They were forthtelling, strengthening the believers with edification, exhortation, and comfort. What about John the Baptist? Now, he foretold, did he not? In John 1:27, he said, there's coming one who is, he's not even worthy to untie the sandals off, right? He foretold the coming Messiah. But he also foretold, did he not? He gave call to repentance and reformation. Now, foretelling, predicting the future, is very biblical as well. Amos 3:7 tells us the Lord God does nothing unless he reveals his secret to his servants, the prophets. This means the Holy Spirit inspires prophets to predict future events. An example of this is someone we don't even think of as a prophet, and that would be King David. Think about Peter in his Pentecostal sermon, which you reference. Mm-hmm. Acts 2:29. Men and brethren, let me speak freely to you of the patriarch David, who is both dead and buried, and his tomb is with us to this day. Verse 31. But he, meaning David, foreseeing this, spoke concerning the resurrection of Christ. So David, at that moment, had the prophetic gift to foretell the coming Messiah. But what was Peter doing during that time? He was forthtelling, was he not? His sermon was forthtelling, edification, exhortation, and comfort to the believers gathered there. What about, there's many Old Testament prophets who foretold the coming Messiah. We won't, for the sake of time, get into that. What about the New Testament? Did any New Testament prophets foretell? I think of Agabus, the book of Acts, Acts 11, verse 28. Then one of them named Agabus stood up and showed by the Spirit there was going to be a great famine throughout all the world, which also happened in the days of Claudius Caesar. He foretold the coming famine. Agabus, the same Agabus, also foretold Paul's coming chains. Is the gift of prophecy important? 1 Corinthians 14, verse 5 says, I wish you all spoke with tongues, but even more that you prophesied. Do you know what that indicates to me? Multiple people are called to foretell. Multiple people are called to edify, exhort, and comfort. Verse 1, we already read it, but verse 1 says, pursue love and desire spiritual gifts, but especially that you may prophesy. We are called to desire the gift of prophesy. Takeaway 3, the gift of prophecy is to be more widely bestowed than we might have thought. We see the gift of prophecy throughout biblical history, and I just encourage you to do a study of forthtelling and foretelling as you see throughout the Word of God. It's fascinating. In Joel 2, though, we're predicted, Joel foretelling, there would come, what, many men and women, sons and daughters, who would prophesy. He's foretelling the coming outpouring of the Holy Spirit. Now, of course, we saw some fulfillment of that at the day of Pentecost, but in the end times, we're going to see an even greater fulfillment of that. What about the tests of a biblical prophet? The Bible presents at least four tests that are to be applied. 1 Thessalonians 5:20-21 says, do not despise prophecies. Test all things. Hold fast what is good. So we are to test anyone who claims the gift of prophecy.
0: Okay.
1: We won't get into it. You can get the notes, but test number one is fulfilled prophecy. This is foretelling that it actually comes to pass. Now, you have to be careful with some conditional prophecies in case there is a condition. Test number two, agreement with God's word to the law and to the testimony. They need to speak according to God's word. Test number three, emphasis on the centrality of Jesus. You find that in 1 John 4:1-3. Test number four, the fruits of the prophet's life and ministry. You find that in Matthew 7. What about the prophetic role of Ellen G. White? She fulfills all the tests of a true prophet. Now, I want to say she is not the spirit of prophecy.
0: Okay.
1: Rather, she possesses the gift of prophecy. In other words, the prophetic gift of prophecy was bestowed upon her. And if you read her writings, she was both a foreteller who edified, encouraged, and comforted the believers in us today, and a foreteller with prediction of future events. Her writings are inspired and authoritative. Yet it's vitally important to recognize that her writings are not to supersede the Word of God.
0: Okay.
1: They act, and this is Jill's humble opinion, as a telescope, magnifying biblical truths while not creating new independent revelations.
0: Right.
1: Everything, when you read the writings of Ellen White, and I love to read her writings because they edify, they encourage, and they comfort me in the Lord Jesus. The Holy Spirit uses them to bring conviction to my own heart and life. But when you read them, they point you back to Jesus, and they point you back to the Word of God. Praise the Lord for the gift of prophecy.
0: Amen. Amen. What a blessing. Unfortunately, time is almost gone, but we do have time for a short comment from each one of you.
2: Oh, yes. Thank you, Pastor Denzi. Friends, diversity is not the opposite of unity, not when Christ is involved. The Lord uses us as diverse as we are and brings us together into an effective body of Christ.
3: Oh, let us don't be puffed up with our knowledge of Scripture. Let us know that love builds up as we share, and without love, we're nothing.
2: Amen.
0: Four very important points about tongues. First, tongues must be understood to be edifying. Secondly, interpretation proves that it is a real language. Thirdly, not all speak in tongues. It is not a universal gift. And fourthly, the Spirit intercedes beyond speech, not through strange utterances.
1: Amen. The gift of prophecy is given by the Holy Spirit for the edification, the encouragement, and the comfort of the church.
0: Amen. Amen. Well, thank you so much, Sister Gio Morricone, Pastor John Lomagang, Sister Shelley Quinn, and Pastor Ryan Johnson. And we thank you for being with us. I do have one comment for you, and that is concerning spiritual gifts. Please consider Matthew 5:16. Let your light so shine before men that they may see your good works and glorify your Father which is in heaven. Next week, we are going to have lesson number 7, a portrait of love, and we hope you will join us. We're now going to go to the Lord in prayer. Our loving and wonderful Heavenly Father, thank you so much for these inspired teachings you have given to us through your servants here on the 3AM Sabbath School panel. We thank you for using us, and we pray that you will also use us according to your good pleasure. The gifts you have given, we pray that you will take them and use them for your honor and glory. We praise you and we thank you, and we ask you, Lord, to bless your children that have heard these messages so that they too will glorify your name. In Jesus' holy and blessed name, amen.
1: Amen.

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2: Welcome, welcome to 3ABN Today, plus Bible Q&A. I know this is one of my favorite programs because I think we all have lots and lots of questions. But who can answer them? I understand that it takes a lot of time to be able to pay your dues to have the answers to these questions. And so we've got our particular team here, our guests and everything. It's Pastor John Loma Cain at my other end. We got Pastor James Rafferty to my right. And then we have Sister Shelley Quinn. And then whenever we're at home, I call her honey. So anyway, just glad that you're all here. We have three ways to contact us because I know each one of you have a question once in a while. Now, we're not talking just about a question in life. We're talking about Bible questions, okay? And number one, if you're a texter, the texting number is 618-228-3975. If you like to email, what we do with email is BibleQA@3abn.tv. And today we have a lot of people that like to use Instagram. And with Instagram, we have the @3abn_official. So that's the way that you can kind of, you can look at the bottom of the monitor and everything there, and you can be able to see how to send your questions in. But right now, let's have a prayer, okay? Pastor James, would you have an opening prayer for us?
3: Let's pray, Father in heaven. We just want to thank you for each viewer that's choosing to view, to look in here, and to gain insight into some of the questions that we're going to be dealing with. We just ask that you will bless their hearts, bless our hearts, direct us through the Holy Spirit to answers that are biblical, and that will help us to gain peace, gain direction, gain relief, gain understanding. We pray in Jesus' name. Amen.
2: Amen. Amen. I like to kind of know what's going on. That's just my kind of personality. But there's going to be 12 questions. Each one is going to answer four questions. And I'll take it one step further. Three of the questions will be three-minute questions, and one question will be a four-minute question. So we're going to start with Pastor John. Okay, Pastor John?
3: Mm-hmm.
2: Did Jesus die in Scotland? I've heard this on another channel, but perhaps I misunderstood them. And this is from Elizabeth in Washington State.
4: Well, you know, I want to just, first of all, thank you for probably the most unique question we've ever gotten about the location of the death of Jesus. I'll just answer the question directly and then give you the reason why the answer is no. Jesus did not die in Scotland. I've tried to find out by going to, you know, as one person says, Pastor Google, and haven't found sufficient reason why that statement would even be made, because any Christian would know clearly that Jesus died not in Scotland, and the Bible is so clear about where Jesus died. You know, the word that is used for where Jesus died, the hill, is called Golgotha, and we find clearly there that in the book of Hebrews, there's so many different aspects we get. First of all, in Hebrews, it tells us, and I'll give you the qualifying other scriptures to back up what I read to you. It says, Hebrews 13:12, therefore Jesus also, that he might sanctify the people with his own blood, suffered outside the gate. And you might ask the question, why outside the gate? Mark 10:32-33, now they went on the road going up to Jerusalem, and Jesus was going before them. And they were amazed, and as they followed, they were afraid. Then he took the 12 aside again and began to tell them the things that would happen to him. Behold, we are going up to Jerusalem, he said, and the Son of Man will be betrayed to the chief priests and to the scribes, and they will condemn him to death and deliver him to the Gentiles. So he even told them where he's going and what's going to happen to him when he was there. And then also the Roman governor that was involved in the process. We find in Matthew 27:17, the Roman governor was called Pilate. The Bible says, therefore, when they had gathered together, Pilate said to them, whom do you want me to release to you, Barabbas or Jesus, who is called the Christ? And that was a yearly feast held by the governor Pilate. And then you find in Mark 15:11, about those who were involved in this betrayal, the chief priests. And by the way, as I go down, none of these people or positions or leaders were ever in Scotland. Mm-hmm. They were all in the Middle East, in Jerusalem. And you find Mark 15:11, but the chief priests stirred up the crowd so that he should release Barabbas to them. And then the place of his crucifixion, Luke 23:33. And when they had come to the place called Calvary, there they crucified him and the criminals, one on the right hand and the other on the left. And on the way to Calvary, a man from Cyrene, the Cyrenian, helped him, Simon by his name. And Cyrene was an ancient Greek city close to Libya. So none of these locations are anywhere near Scotland.
2: Thank you, Pastor.
4: You're welcome, J.D.
2: Let's go to Pastor James. Please explain what is meant by the phrase, fear God. I cringe each time I hear it and fear the new Christian or seeker will think we are supposed to be afraid of God. I wish each time the word fear was read, it would be followed by what is actually meant by fear God. And this is from Michelle in Texas.
5: Well, Michelle, you're right on target here. You know, this is a really good point. We actually should go to the Greek. The Greek for fear in the Old and New Testament is not just to be afraid, but it's to reverence or to be in awe of God. And we see this in the Bible. For example, in Psalm 89:7, it says, God is greatly to be feared in the assembly of the saints, to be had in reverence of all them that are about him. Now, this is a poetry in the Psalms that makes a statement in the first half of the verse and then repeats the statement with a different type of phrase or word in the second half. And the two words here that connect together in this parallel poetry are feared and reverence. The Greek tells us that, the Hebrew tells us that, the Bible tells us that. In other words, in the Bible, there are two types of fear. And we find this in Exodus 20:20. That's where the Ten Commandments are. Right after the Ten Commandments are given, Moses comes to the people who are scared to death. That's our natural tendency. We could call that natural fear. That's what Adam and Eve received after they sinned. They hid from God because they were afraid. That's natural fear. The people are scared to death, and they say to Moses, they're cowering, they say to Moses, no, don't let us see God. You talk to him and tell us what to do. And Moses says to them, fear not. Now, that phrase is used so many times in the Bible to try to get us out of our natural fear and into the godly fear that God wants us to have that's recorded in Revelation chapter 14 and verse 7. Fear not, for God has come to prove you that his fear may be in you or maybe before your faces that you sin not. You see, this verse has two types of fear. There's a fear not, and then there's a fear that he wants you to have. The fear not is the fear that is godly, the reverence, the respect for God, the awe of God. That kind of fear actually turns us away from sin. That's what Moses says here, that his fear may be in you, that you sin not. And then there's the natural fear, the fear that comes from sin and guilt and shame, and that fear turns us away from God. So when we have the natural fear, we turn away from God. We hide in our shame and in our guilt like Adam and Eve did in the Garden of Eden. But when we have the supernatural fear, the everlasting gospel fear, then that fear causes us to be in awe of God, to have reverence for God. Well, how do we get that fear? Well, the Bible tells us in Psalm 130:3-4, this is what it says. If thou, Lord, shouldest mark iniquities, O Lord, who shall stand? But there is forgiveness with thee, that thou mayest be forgiven.
3: feared. The supernatural fear comes when we behold God's forgiveness, His grace, His love, the everlasting gospel. That's why the phrase everlasting gospel is followed by this term, fear God. The everlasting gospel reveals God's grace and love, His forgiveness, and then follows this phrase, fear God, be in awe of God, respect God, be reverent of God, be afraid of God in the sense of how you relate to sin, but not in the sense of how you relate to God. Be afraid to sin, in other words. Here's another verse. This one is found in Psalm 147, verse 11. The Lord takes pleasure in them that fear Him, comma, repeat, enlarge, parallel poetry, in them that hope in His mercy. Those that fear God, according to the Bible, according to the gospel, are those that hope in His mercy. So the Bible reveals these two kinds of fear, this natural fear and this supernatural fear. So to fear God in the context of the three angels' messages of Revelation 14 is to hope in God's mercy. It's to have that supernatural fear, that godly fear that's a result of the work of the Holy Spirit that moves us away from sin, and in contrast to the natural fear, which moves us away from God.
6: Amen. Amen. Beautiful. Very good. Shelley?
7: Yes.
6: Can you explain this part of Genesis 3:22? Lest he put forth his hand to the end of this verse. What does this mean? And this is Sherry in Pennsylvania.
7: Sherry, this is a good question. Mm-hmm. And let me just start by saying the first 11 chapters of Genesis cover 2,000 years of history. And those first three chapters are the prologue to the rest of Moses' writings. We have no idea how long Adam and Eve were in the garden at the time that Eve was deceived by the serpent and Adam chose. He was not deceived, but he chose to eat the fruit. And Genesis 3:20-24 says this: Adam called his wife's name Eve because she was the mother of all living. God had given them hope for the future. Also, for Adam and his wife, the Lord made tunics of skin and clothed them. So he opened a substitutionary path to righteousness by faith through this substitute sacrificial system. But then it says, then the Lord said, behold, the man has become like one of us to know good and evil. And now, lest he put out his hand and do what? Take also of the tree of life. He's eaten from the tree of the knowledge of good and evil. God doesn't want him to eat from the tree of life. He says, as he put forth his hand, take also the tree of life and eat and live forever. God sent him out of the garden to till the ground from which he was taken. He drove out the man. He placed the cherubim at the east of the Garden of Eden and a flaming sword, which turned every way, to guard the way to the tree of life. Adam and Eve had fallen. Their sin had penetrated their heart. God did not, they were not created immortal beings. Their immortality, if it were conditional upon eating from the tree of life. God didn't want them to suffer, lest he put forth his hand and eat from this. God did not want them to remain in that condition forever. So it's a beautiful thing that God did, actually. Mm-hmm. It was for their protection. Mm-hmm. He sent them out, but like I said, he'd opened a pathway for righteousness by faith through the substitutionary sacrificial system, and they lived on in the fear of the Lord, the fear you mentioned.
6: Mm-hmm. Amen. Amen. Pastor John, this is Pastor John's four-minute question.
4: Okay.
6: I have a few family members that call themselves lesbians, and when I quote scripture and express these practices are not of God, I'm being told that I'm judging them. They turn around and tell me that they are judging me for judging them. So am I judging by quoting scripture to them to prove it's not of God or His will? I had to separate myself from them and their ways. And this is from Shelley in Arkansas.
4: Wow. This topic is not any different from any other topic that is in the categorical scriptural definition of immorality. It could be lesbianism, homosexuality, it could be promiscuity, it could be adultery, it could be fornication. The Bible qualifies all sexual sin in this category as sexual immorality. But the challenge you're facing is not so much that they're saying it's wrong. They say they feel condemned by you telling them it's wrong. Family members don't have a whole lot of latitude when it comes to people in the family telling them. Sometimes it's easier for them to hear from somebody outside. We've had people that have been trying to witness to their families for many decades, but somebody would come along and tell them the same thing, and a family member would say, I told you that 15 years ago. There's a barrier when family members try to talk to others. But I also think that there's another part of it, that people that are involved in immorality of any kind feel condemned because you are bringing their attention to something that they want to ignore. Jeremiah 44:16, the Lord talks about this. He says, as for the word that you have spoken to us in the name of the Lord, and this is amazing, we will not listen to you. That was said by the Israelites to Jeremiah when he gave them direct command from God. God told them what to do, and they heard it, just like your family members, and says, we will not listen to you. So these were godly people that ignored God. What would the difference be for those who don't acknowledge God at all and living in immorality? Also, Judges 17:6 says, in those days there was no king in Israel. Everyone did what was right in his own eyes. Mm-hmm. Well, that's what happens in the world. The world sets a standard by what the world does. And so somebody says, well, I'm not that bad. I mean, I haven't killed anyone. Mm-hmm. I mean, I haven't robbed a bank. I haven't taken a baby's life. I mean, I'm just having sex with another woman. And I'm being very candid here, women with women or men with men. And so why are you giving me such a hard time? Well, because it's right in their own eyes, but it's not right in God's eye. Isaiah 5:20, woe to those who call evil good and good evil, mm-hmm. who put darkness for light and light for darkness, who put bitter for sweet and sweet for bitter. Well, Paul the Apostle, he talks about this is happening not only in their day, because in one day 23,000 Israelites died in the wilderness because of sexual immorality. So it didn't change, time hasn't changed God's view on immorality at any level. And the Apostle Paul talks about this in Romans 1:26-27, speaking about the immorality among the people of God in generation to generation. Mm. He said, for this reason, God gave them up to vile passion, for even their women change the natural use for what is against nature. Likewise, also the men, leaving the natural use of the woman, burned in their lust for one another, men with men committing what is shameful and receiving in themselves the penalty of their error, which was due. So immorality brings with it a consequence. Let me just make a couple of points here. They can do whatever they want, but they will stand in judgment, not by you, but by God. When you talk to family members, it's hard to do it lovingly because there's so much passion in the life for a loved one who you want to see go a different direction. Mm. But make no mistake about it. The Bible says, neither let us commit sexual immorality as some of them did, and in one day 23,000 fell. Sin is sin on any levels. Mm. Pray for your family members. Pray that somebody may send someone else that they may listen to. But you've done your part, and the Bible makes it very clear. You're not judging them. But as Matthew 7 says, by their fruits you will know them. Those are the works of the flesh, not the gifts of the Spirit. Mm-hmm. The clear differentiation is one is led by God's Spirit and one is led by an evil spirit. Pray for them because God can deliver anyone, but they have to first be willing to listen.
6: Amen. Yeah. Amen. Well, Pastor James,
7: good.
6: In the Bible, a plurality of wives was accepted by God in the Old Testament. In the New Testament, though, having a plurality of wives is a sin. Can you please explain this? And this is from Theo.
5: Great question, Theo. Mm-hmm. I'd like to restate your question a little bit. Another way to state this would be to say that perhaps that in the Bible, a plurality of wives was tolerated by God,
4: right,
5: but never actually accepted by God. Mm. You know, in the beginning, God ordained marriage between one man and one woman. And in the end, God is actually restoring us to his original purpose. Now, we see this principle all through the scriptures with many different things. Jesus talks about this in relationship to, in Matthew chapter 19, he talks about when the Pharisees came to him and they said, hey, can we divorce our wives for any reason? You know, maybe they're not keeping the house clean enough, you know, or whatever.
7: Can we just divorce them?
5: And Jesus says, no. You can't do that. And then they, you know, they're trying to trick him and they said, well, you know, why then did Moses, right? He's the guy that wrote the first Bible. Why did he say that we can write our wives, these writings, bills of divorcement? And Jesus responded and he said, because of the hardness of your heart. Because of the hardness of your heart. But then he did something really interesting in Matthew chapter 19 in verse 8. He said, Moses, because of the hardness of your heart, suffered you to put away your wives, but from the beginning, it was not so. So okay. Jesus is pointing the Pharisees back to the beginning. And he's showing us this principle that works throughout scripture. And that is, God had an original purpose. He created us man and woman in the garden, in his image. We lost that original purpose. We were filled with fear, for example. And God wants to restore that fear. And so when you get to Revelation 14, we've got a godly fear that's pushing out this ungodly fear. And that, by the way, in our last question, that comes through Revelation also. The love of God, because perfect love casts out all fear. Perfect love also casts out every other immorality. When you're filled with the love of God to the degree that God wants to fill us with his love, in the end of time, you're not going to want more than one wife. You're going to realize that all of your affections are to be focused on just the one, and vice versa with the wife toward the man. And that was God's original purpose. And so God is bringing us back to the purpose for which he created us in the very beginning. And we see this over and over again, but just to get us back to that original purpose, and it has to do with the law of God, the Sabbath, the seventh-day Sabbath, creation, all of this. In the beginning, God said it's not good for man to be alone. And then he said, I'm going to make a helpmeet for him. This is Genesis chapter 2, verse 18. And then in verse 24, he says, therefore shall a man leave his father and his mother. He shall cleave to his wife, and they shall be one flesh. Now, when you look at the Bible and you look at David and Solomon and all these men that were godly men but were allowed to have more than one wife, it was miserable for them. Jacob tore his family apart having Rachel and, Rachel and Leah. So we recognize that God's purpose for us is a purpose of love and goodness to restore us to the original image.
6: Amen.
7: Wow. Yeah.
6: Shelley Quinn. I have been reading the Bible for a while, doing Bible studies every day and praying for the Holy Spirit to help me understand, but I do have trouble. I'm seeing the literal most times and not the spiritual. I watch a lot of YouTube videos of different ministers, all SDA, and I'm learning so much. I'm blown away by their understanding of things, and it helps me. Is it wrong to get my understanding this way instead of relying solely on the hope that the Holy Spirit will help me? I ask every day. I feel like a cheater listening and learning, but at the same time, it builds my faith, understanding, and keeps me keeping on. That's from Wendy in Australia.
7: Oh, Wendy, bless you. I'll tell you what. It is not wrong, and we know right here among us who are on Sabbath School panel or Bible Q&A, Proverbs 27:17 talks about iron sharpens iron. We learn, don't we learn a lot from each other? And we get greater clarity. Now, let me prove to you what Paul had to say. Paul said in Ephesians 4:11-13, he's talking about the fivefold ministry, the prophets, the evangelists, the pastors, the teachers, and the, well, whoever I left out, apostles. He said that God gave them to us for the equipping of the saints for the work of ministry, for the edifying, the building up of the body of Christ. So there's teachers, there's preachers, there's pastors, there's people out here who are doing this. Paul told Timothy in 2 Timothy 2:1-2 that he's learned these things. He said, commit them to faithful men who will be able to teach others also in a gentle way. Teachers are indispensable to the children of God. And here's what we've learned. I've got certain areas that I've studied more. You've got certain areas of the Bible you've studied more. we learn from each other, where, you know, we all kind of have a particular interest. Yep. But what we've got to do is remember a godly teacher will never contradict Scripture.
8: Amen.
7: A godly teacher will present what is written in God's Word, but God wants us to be like the Bereans. When you hear it, just because you hear a preacher or a teacher on TV say it, you check the Bible and make sure it's in there. You know, Jesus tried to teach his disciples, and he kept trying to teach them from the books of Moses and the prophets and the Psalms, and they didn't get it. After he was resurrected, he told them, oh, you're slow of heart. And he, what did he do? He took them through the Bible study of the books of Moses. He actually said, if you don't believe Moses' writings, how will you believe my words? So Paul took them back through the books of Moses and through the Old Testament. We all have to look to one another. If we couldn't study each question of this, I couldn't answer all of these questions in this time. There wouldn't be enough time to study. So it is a blessing to have godly teachers, people who are following the Bible and will not lead you astray. Wendy, don't feel guilty, not one bit.
6: Amen. Amen. I just want to take just about 30 seconds and just kind of give a friendly reminder of the numbers, how to contact us. Number one, if you're going to text, let's go with 618-228-3975. If we're going to email, it's BibleQA@3ABN.TV. I'm going to say it again, BibleQA@3ABN.TV. And if you want to use Instagram, it's the @3ABN_official. There we go again. Now let's go to Pastor John. Let's go to Pastor John. This is your third question, Pastor John. Is there a rule? Is there a rule in church that a church member can't communicate directly to a church pastor? Why is the church pastor so afraid of a church elder? After the church elder spoke to the pastor, he is not as welcoming to church members as before. A church elder is not a god. Is that not a kind of idol worship? And this is from Thang in Texas.
4: Thank you so much for that question. You know, after being a pastor for 35 years, this is a question that I chose to answer. It was kind of almost a pointed, isolated incident, but it really is not. In many instances, and I'll give you the scriptures, the church has what we call ecclesiastical structure. And the Bible recognizes that in the Old Testament and New Testament. I'll give you the first example in the book of Exodus chapter 18, where Moses' father-in-law named Jethro saw the children of Israel, 12 tribes, thousands, maybe almost a million, when they came out of Egypt. And the people had a lot of issues. I mean, you would too if you were in bondage as long as many of them were, and your family was in slavery for maybe 400 years or less. And so Moses was concerned about the well-being of the people, but Jethro saw him overexerting himself. So the church has established places where you have elders, deacons, deaconesses. You have Sabbath school teachers, Sabbath school superintendent. You have people that are in offices that build a structure. Now the pastor, in a humble way, is at the top. Can you imagine if you have 500 church members and they all brought their concerns directly to the pastor, bypassing all levels of authority, the pastor would be worn out. So it's not that elders are gods. This may be an incident where in your church you might experience something that's quite unjust. But elders are not to overpower the pastor, nor vice versa, nor the members overpower the elders, or feel that they cannot approach the pastor. In my church, everybody approaches me, but I say, did you speak to the Sabbath school superintendent? Did you talk to the elder about it? When the issues are dealt with at a lower level, think about a company head. Can you imagine the company, the head of Microsoft? Everybody's sending the questions to Bill Gates. He'll die in about a week. And so in the very same way companies are established, the Bible establishes companies. Now here's the direct answer. Exodus 18 verse 14, Moses was told by Jethro. He says, so when Moses' father-in-law saw all that he did for the people, he said, what is this thing that you are doing for the people? Why do you sit here alone, and all the people stand before you from morning until evening. Mm. And here's what he told them in verse 21 of Exodus 18. Moreover, you shall select from all the people able men, such as fear God, men of truth, hating covetousness, and place such over them to be rulers of thousands, rulers of hundreds, rulers of fifties, and rulers of tens, and let them judge the people at all times. Then it will be that every great matter they shall bring to you, but every small matter they themselves shall judge. That's simply ecclesiastical structure. And if you're in a church where this abuse is out of control, or where the authority is out of control, I think the church board could address that issue. But no, elders are not gods, but I surely do give them a lot of work, because they are there to help us all, as Jethro and held up Moses' hand.
7: Mm-hmm. Aaron
4: and Jethro held up Moses' hand. Mm-hmm. So they are there to support the pastor in leadership and make life a lot easier.
5: Amen.
4: So much more to say. I'll say later on.
6: Yes. Yes. Yeah. Okay, Pastor James, after being warned not to go to Jerusalem, mm-hmm. Paul still went. Do you believe he knew that he was going there to suffer and die? Mm-hmm. And this is from Norma in Tampa, Florida.
5: Yeah, that's a really good question, Norma. The Bible is pretty clear. It was predicted that Paul would be bound in Jerusalem. And Paul knew this. Paul knew he was going to be bound in Jerusalem, at least from the prediction. It doesn't mean that, you know, he was afraid. In fact, we're told that it was his love for the Jewish brethren, not just for the Christians or the Gentiles, but even for the Jewish brethren, who probably persecuted him the worst of all of the persecutions he received, that overruled his fear of imprisonment. Can you imagine? Our fear of being imprisoned, our fear of dying, is overruled by our love for the soul salvation of individuals and people groups. But here's what the Bible says about Paul's knowledge of the event. It's in Acts chapter 21. It begins with verse 10 of Acts chapter 21. And as we tarried there many days, there came down from Judea a certain prophet named Agabus. And when he was come unto us, he took Paul's girdle, bound his own hands and his feet, and said, Thus saith the Holy Ghost, so shall the Jews at Jerusalem bind the man that owneth this girdle, and shall deliver him into the hands of the Gentiles. And when he had heard these things, verse 12, both we and they of that place besought him, that is Paul, not to go up to Jerusalem. Paul, don't go up there. This prophet has said you're going to be bound. And Paul, verse 13, answered, What do you mean to weep and to break my heart? For I am ready not only to be bound, but also to die at Jerusalem for the name of the Lord Jesus. Verse 14, And when he would not be persuaded, we ceased, saying, The will of the Lord be done. And indeed, the will of the Lord was done. You know, it's really interesting when you look at the history of this. Paul did go down to Jerusalem. He listened to the brethren, the Christian brethren, the leaders of the church, and they talked him into going to the temple. He probably shouldn't have done that, because he was recognized, and he was arrested, and he was bound in Jerusalem, and eventually he appealed unto Caesar. But here's the interesting part. When Paul appealed unto Caesar and ended up in Rome, he was acquitted. Nero was the Caesar that he came before, and he was acquitted. He actually didn't lose his life. He was imprisoned for a number of years during that whole ordeal, and he wrote a lot of his epistles during that time. So, in a sense, God overruled this for good. You know, we're told that in Romans chapter 8, verse 28, that all things work together for good. So, Paul got to write a lot of epistles that we have to this day. In fact, Paul has written more epistles than anyone else in the New Testament. Not more words. Luke wrote more words, but Paul has written more epistles. And he was released. It wasn't until Nero was looking for a scapegoat for the burning of Jerusalem that the Jews picked on Paul, and he was rearrested. And that second rearrest, he eventually did die a martyr. He lost his life. So God can overrule all things for good. Paul's heart was a heart of love. He desired to do whatever he could do to reach the Jewish brethren. May God give us that same heart.
7: Amen.
6: Amen. Shelley, this is your four-minute question. Who is the devil's seed? And this is from Desti in Texas.
7: Desti, what a great question. We see in the Bible the word seed is used for descendant as well. They're synonymous. In Genesis 3:15, God introduces the everlasting covenant of righteousness by faith right after sin. And he tells the serpent, as he's judging the serpent, he says, I'm going to put enmity between your seed, your offspring, and the woman's seed. And he says, you're going to bruise his heel. He's going to crush your head. So we see that Paul comes along in Galatians 3:16 and says, the seed was Christ. Mm-hmm. This is the promise. God was promising in the garden to send the seed who would be the deliverer, the Messiah. And he tells us in Galatians 3:29, if we're Christ, we're Abraham's seed and heirs according to the promise. Now let's look at the devil's seed. Who are the offspring? Not all of us are the children of God. Listen to this, John 8:44. You are of your father, the devil, Jesus said, and the desires of your father you want to do. He was a murderer from the beginning. He does not stand in the truth because there is no truth in him. And when he speaks a lie, he speaks from his own resources because he is a liar and the father of it, the father of lies. All who follow Satan are his seed. The devil's seed. 1 John 3:10, here's a good way to tell it apart. 1 John 3:10. In this, the children of God, here we've got the children of God, and the children of the devil are manifest. So here, there's a separation here. Whoever does not practice righteousness is not of God. Nor is he who does not love his brother. You see, God has, there's two aspects to salvation by grace through faith, righteousness by faith. The first aspect is justification, where God releases us of our penalty of sin. The second act of righteousness by faith is called sanctification. When God separates us from sin, he gives us the power to overcome sin. And John's saying, if you're not practicing righteousness, you're not in that process. So in Romans 8, let's look at real quickly verses 7 through 9. There's a juxtaposition here where you got two things in close they're opposing, but they're in the same. Between Christ seed and those who are the seed of the devil. And Paul says in Romans 8:7, the carnal mind, that's the fleshly mind, is enmity against God. It is not subject to the law of God, the Ten Commandment law of love of God, nor indeed can it be. So those who are in the flesh cannot please God. They are the devil's seed. Romans 8:9, he says, but you are not in the flesh, but in the spirit, if indeed the spirit of God dwells in you. Now, if anyone does not have the spirit of Christ, he is not Christ's seed. He is the devil's seed.
6: Amen. Very well stated. Pastor John, this is your last question of the day. My son-in-law claims to be a first-day Christian, but reads and watches all kinds of Harry Potter. How can I talk to him about this issue? And this is a viewer from Alabama.
4: Yeah, this is a pretty to-the-point question, but I just want to add something to my last question very
6: Amen.
4: Quickly. I said Jethro and Aaron. It's actually Aaron and Hur.
6: Hur.
4: In Exodus chapter 17, verse 17. I want to make that very clear. But Joshua and Jethro and Aaron and Hur, they were all in the journey to the land of Canaan.
6: Amen.
4: But your son-in-law is not unusual. You know, a lot of people nowadays, Harry Potter is a very addictive series of books written by J.K. Rowling many years ago in the millions and millions. This lady has really capitalized on it. But it's a very satanic series. But let me just broaden the platform. He may be struggling with Harry Potter. Others may be struggling with other kind of entertainment material. And a lot of Christians are in the category where their entertainment doesn't match their profession. So this is broader than just Harry Potter. But it does become difficult because here's the key. I heard a story many years ago about a man who fought. He had two huskies, and he always fought these huskies in dog fighting in Alaska. And he had always bet on the dog that won. And somebody once said to him, "You've never lost. How is it that every time you bet on your dogs, you know which one's going to win?" He said, "Very simple. I feed one and starve the other one. And the fact of the matter is, whichever nature you feed is going to be the one that's going to beat the other one." As Shelley talked about the seed, if you feed the seed of the enemy, it's going to defeat the seed of Christ. The seed of Christ is more powerful, but it has to be nurtured. If a person does not nurture the seed that's going to strengthen their Christianity, then what happens is a weed. You know, the Bible talks about weeds, how the weeds are intended to choke the word. That's why the gardener, he said, pull up all the weeds. So the wheat and the tares grow together. These tares choke the word. And part of those tares are the entertainment, the kind of music, the kind of things that we watch. So be very careful. And how you talk to him, this kind of fits into the other issue. Whatever issue a person is involved in and they don't want to hear about it, nothing you can say that's going to change that. My mother always said, a man convinced against his will is of the same opinion still. But the principle is 1 John 2:15-16, do not love the world nor the things that are in the world. If anyone loves the world, the love of the Father is not in him. Because all that is in the world, verse 16 of 1 John 2, the lust of the flesh, the lust of the eyes, and the pride of life is not of the Father, but of the world. And all these things are passing away. But the challenge that Christians may face is one that Demas faced. Because Demas, who was an ardent laborer in the cause of God in the New Testament, something happened. And I think if we go back, it may be his entertainment, possibly, because Paul wrote to Timothy in 2 Timothy 4, verse 10,

0: Yeah. Okay, Pastor James, 1 Corinthians 11:28 tells us that we should examine ourselves before taking in communion. Mm-hmm. Then how be it that so many people were prevented from taking communion by church leaders due to the knowledge of their past sins? Is it their job to deny those that want to take in communion? And this is from Vera Vondi in Haverstown, Pennsylvania.
1: That was a great question, and I love the way you pronounced that name. I'm not going to try to repeat that. You did great. So he's absolutely right. The fact is the Bible teaching on this subject says that we are not given the job of judging the hearts of people as to their worthiness to partake of the communion supper, of the Lord's Supper. This is very clear in the Bible. We, as Seventh-day Adventists, therefore practice open communion. And we do this based upon the biblical example of Christ primarily. You know, Christ had among his disciples a thief. Not just a thief, but someone who was undermining Christ's ministry, always bringing up issues that were divided the disciples, and eventually actually betrayed Christ for 30 pieces of silver. Now, this is toward the end of the ministry. Christ knows exactly what he's doing and exactly what he's about to do, and still partakes of the Lord's Supper with him. In other words, he washes his feet and he eats the cup and the bread with Judas. We're talking about Judas right now. And based upon this example of Christ, we are told that it is not our place to judge who is worthy or not worthy, because we can't read the heart. Now, this doesn't mean that the church actually condones sin. In fact, Paul even talks in 1 Corinthians, in the very context of this story, we find about, not this story, but counsel on the Lord's Supper, we find Paul really hitting hard those people who are gluttons at the Lord's Supper, right? Mm. You shouldn't be doing that. You shouldn't have gluttony. In fact, Paul lays out a litany of sins in 1 Corinthians. He begins with the carnal nature of following men instead of following Christ, right? Some you say of Apollos, and some of Paul, and some of Cephas, which is Peter. But you should all be following Christ. He's the foundation. He talks about sexual immorality in the church. He talks about people taking brothers to court. He talks about the misuse of the spiritual gifts for self-magnification and exaltation. Mm-hmm. So Paul deals with a lot of sins, and sometimes we, when we think about this, because there are some churches, in fact, the largest professed Christian church in the world, 1.3 billion members, actually has this position where they forbid people. I remember when I was a kid, my mom, we were part of this church, and my mom told me, you know, I'm not worthy enough to go to communion service, you know, because I'm not living this life, or I'm not doing this, or whatever. She was an ardent, you know, follower of this religion. I keep not mentioning a name, so I'm going to keep it neutral. But the point is this, is that on this particular point, you are right on target. We have no right to judge. God hasn't given us that right, but that doesn't mean that we condone sin. That doesn't mean that we don't deal with issues in the church and sins in the church. But this particular area is an area where it's off limits to us. We can't read the heart. We have open communion. We invite people to partake.
0: Amen. Amen. Well, Shelley, I like this one here. I am a Seventh-day Adventist since my birth. I love God with all my heart. I am 84 years old and in very poor health. Sometimes the pains are so bad that they lead me to depression. Is it wrong to ask God to let you go to sleep till resurrection? And this is from Eliana in Texas.
2: Eliana, I'm sorry, honey. I'm sorry that you are suffering like this, but is it wrong to talk to God and open your heart to Him as you would to me or to a friend? Absolutely not. God understands your pain. God understands your feelings, your emotions. It's okay to talk to Him. Now, I want to suggest something. I have so many people who ask me, will you pray that God will take me now? I'm in too much pain. What I do, Eliana, is I pray to God that they won't live or die one day sooner than God's perfect will, or live one day longer than God's perfect will. And you are so right. I can resonate with what you're saying, because I'm in a lot of pain myself. But when

0: we are physically oppressed, then we can become mentally depressed and spiritually depressed. Mm-hmm. So here's what I want you to do. Write down Romans 15:13 says, now may the God of hope fill you with all joy and peace in believing, that you may abound in hope by the power of the Holy Spirit. Ask God to restore your hope. Here's how what I have found that helps me in dealing with pain. Number one, an attitude of thanksgiving. I find when I start praising God and thanking Him for everything He's done for me and continues to do for me, it helps get my mind off of my pain problem and onto Him. And number two is remember that intercessory prayer is the highest calling to ministry. God can still use you, amen, Ileana, to minister to other. In Hebrews 7:25, it says that Jesus is sitting at the right hand of the throne of the Father, always ready to intercede for us, and that He can save to the uttermost. So if that's the ministry of our risen and exalted Savior, it can be your ministry as well. And I think of Job 42:10. When Job began to pray for others, when he prayed for his friends, God turned things around for him. Honey, you can talk to God and He knows what your thoughts are, Ileana. You can just pour them out before Him and ask for His help to fill you full of hope, and know that we're going to be praying for you.
1: Amen. Amen. Well, that's our 12 questions. Do we have any final thoughts? Because we've still got about 3 minutes here before we go to our contact roll, and then we have another 2 minutes. Does anyone have any final thoughts that they'd like to dwell on a little bit more on what your topic was?
2: Yeah, I think it'd be good to go back on some of those, because I did say if I had a little bit more time, I'd mention some of them. I think each one of us could always add something more and expand on what we talked about. Not on the issue of Scotland. I think that one is very, very clear. And we just want to say we do appreciate all the questions you send our way.
3: There was one extra question I could touch on that I put in here just because I thought it was a good question to touch on, and that is my great-grandparents worshipped at the Anglican Church all their lives.
2: Okay.
3: They never worshipped on Saturday. Would they be lost because they never worshipped on the Sabbath?
1: Amen.
3: I just thought that was a good question, and I just wanted to say to that viewer, no, they're not going to be lost because they never worshipped on the Sabbath. There's going to be a lot of people in heaven who didn't understand the seventh-day Sabbath truth. They worshipped on Sunday, but they were living up to all the light they knew. They were convicted Christians, loved the Lord with all their hearts, and I think I've got family members along those lines. The Bible is very clear in Romans chapter 2 that God holds us accountable to the light that we have, to the conscience, the things we're convicted of our conscience, and in Acts 17, God winks at our ignorance.
2: That's right. Times of ignorance. We are more accountable for what we have, and I like that you brought that out. We are also accountable for what we could know. Today, the information is available to know a lot more than it was 40 years ago. You know, the cycle of new information is just so repetitive. There was the first time somebody once said, I forgot how many years it took to get to the first billion, and then exponentially the world just started multiplying. Same thing with also information. But thank you for bringing that out. Shelley, what do you have? Anything you want to add on it?
0: The one thing that I would like to do is I'd like to pray for you, Ileana, and for everyone that's in your position.
3: Amen.
0: Could we just take a moment and
2: sure,
0: pray?
2: I think that'd be great.
0: Okay, I'll start if anybody wants to add. Our loving Heavenly Father, we pause right now. And Lord, we approach your throne of grace. Father, we thank you that you care about every detail of our lives and our brothers and sisters' lives. And Lord, it breaks my heart that there's so many people who are suffering, and I know it breaks your heart. Father, I do pray in the name of Jesus, help everyone to know they can talk to you as the loving God you are, and that you do understand. Jesus, you went through every situation. You suffered worse than we did. And Lord, I ask in the name of Jesus for Eliana and so many others. Father, help them be their pain manager. Help them to get thinking beyond. Help them to minister in prayer. Help to fill their heart with hope that you still have purpose for their life, because pain is so exhausting, Lord. Mm-hmm. But as long as we have purpose, it has been my experience that you can help us overcome our pain. We can overcome all things through you. And I just pray for these precious brothers and sisters right now, Lord, and I thank you. In Jesus' name, amen.
1: Let's take a short break right now, and we'll be back in a few seconds.
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5: Here is a short devotional thought from Pastor Hal Steenson.
6: Useless unless broken. Luke 20:18 states, "Whosoever shall fall upon this stone shall be broken." If there had been directions on the bottom of the alabaster box mentioned in the 14th chapter of Mark, they would have read, "Useless unless broken." What an example this woman demonstrated by her actions, showing us the progression into the perfect will of God. Even though the scripture doesn't give her name, it does declare that this act of love would be a memorial for her forever. If all we see is that she anointed Jesus, then we've missed a beautiful truth. The first thing this lady with the alabaster box did was come to Jesus with a very precious and extremely expensive box of ointment, spikenard. She came to Jesus and passed all the indignant eyes. The second thing she did was give, and in doing so, gave him her all. Many of us come to Jesus but refuse to give him everything, and by holding on to certain things, we miss the fullness of Christ in our lives. It will cost us our lives to serve the Lord. The third thing she did was break. She broke open the alabaster box. Regardless of the cost of this alabaster box of precious spikenard, it was useless unless broken. Likewise, our lives are useless as long as we are secure within ourselves and refuse to be broken for the cause of Christ. Whosoever shall fall upon that stone shall be broken, but on whomsoever it shall fall, it will grind him to powder. Luke 20:18. The last thing this woman did was pour out the ointment on the Lord's feet. When the disciples began to murmur against her, Jesus said, "Leave her alone. She's preparing me for my burial." Since the cross, whenever we pour ourselves out before the Lord, we are no longer preparing him for his burial, but we are declaring his resurrection. We must approach Jesus in the same manner and attitude as the alabaster box lady. We must come to Christ on our own, even when circumstances try to prevent us from coming. We must give ourselves all-inclusively to the Lord without holding back anything. Then we must be willing to break anything in ourselves that would hinder our walk with him. Our pride, our self-sufficiency, our own will must fall upon the rock of Christ, because we will be useless unless broken. It is when we approach our Lord with this heart, humility, and honesty that he will be able to pour us out as witnesses to a hurting world.
1: Mm-hmm. Welcome back to our Bible Q&A. Pastor John, why don't you pick something out here? I think you had something to add.
2: Yes, we had two questions that were on sensitive topics, one on lesbianism, the other one on entertainment, Harry Potter, and all the other categories of entertainment. Let me encourage you, whenever you deal with issues on this level, how you speak about it is more than what you speak about.
0: Yeah.
2: The spirit that comes with it could determine whether a person immediately shuts down or opens to listen. You know, the Bible tells us here in 2 Timothy chapter 2, verse 25, it says, in humility, correcting those who are in opposition, if God perhaps might grant them repentance, that they may know the truth, that they may come to their senses and escape the snare of the devil, having been taken captive by him to do his will. So many people are without any strength to do anything, but the way you speak to them, be very humble. Keep your voice down and show the love of God when you talk about difficult topics.
3: Amen. Amen. James. Yeah, and I love what Shelley was sharing. Just wanted to add a little bit to that. You know, Job went through a similar experience. He had physical pain, boils from his head to his toes, and he just wanted to die. You know, Job chapter 3 says he just wanted to die. And sometimes we feel that way, and we need people to pray for us and to intercede for us. And so don't feel, you know, that it's, Eliana, that it's wrong for you to feel those feelings and to struggle with that.
1: Amen. Just a reminder that we do have a pastoral department. We love you. Whenever you have a problem, don't hesitate to call. We'll get through this together. Amen. God bless you.

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1: It's not hard to make decisions when you know what your values are. Deuteronomy 29:9 says to live by the terms of the Lord's covenant, and He will continue to bless you and be with you in everything you do.
2: God, the infinite Holy One, is worthy of our worship. He is our Creator, Sustainer, and Savior. Without His loving care and guidance, we'd have no hope. We must, therefore, take the time and put forth the effort to worship Him in ways that bring honor and glory to His name. Spend time worshiping your loving Father in heaven every day.
3: The economy is one of the greatest concerns that face our world. People wonder if their future will be secure when the world market is so unstable. If your hope is in the stock market or your bank balance, the future may prove to be quite a scary ride. However, there is good news. Philippians 4:19 says, "And my God shall supply all your need according to His riches and glory by Christ Jesus." Remember, the future is bright because with God, your line of credit has no limits.
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6: Here's a question. Are we going to take the narrow road? Or are we going to take the wide road? The easy one or the hard one? That's the subject of this song by Ralph Henderson.

Coming up this hour on the Musical Meditations Health Tip, I've got some information about the air that we breathe and a tip to use it to its maximum. That's coming up in just a little while. Be sure to stay right here on Musical Meditations. Now here's Denise Barclay, and it is Well With My Soul.

0: That's from the CD Healing Waters. Denise Barclay, and It Is Well With My Soul. The Don Marsh Orchestra, before that, We Shall Behold Him Medley. And we also heard from Ralph Henderson, The Narrow Road. That's the road we should be on, right? We have two choices, the wide road and the narrow road. And we know what happens if we choose the wide road, right? Not good. If we choose the narrow road, that is good. And so that's the subject of the song, He Lifted Us Up, is the name of the CD that's from, again by Ralph Henderson. A song by Scott Michael Bennett coming up in just a couple of minutes. Here is something from 1 Thessalonians, some real good advice. Test everything, talking about the Word of God. Test everything. Hold fast what is good. If it's the Word of God, it'll be good. But test it. God is not afraid of being tested. He says, test me, try me. 1 Thessalonians 5:21 is where I got the text. I'm Jay Christian. This is Musical Meditations, and stay right here. There's more to come.
1: This is Janice Brown with a ray of sunshine for the mind, soul, and spirit. Chipped, battered, and broken. Once I was invited to speak at a college, and the theme I was given was, If Teacups Could Talk. I asked my husband for his thoughts. He told me that, though teacups are beautiful, light, and fragile, they can hold very hot water. We are also like teacups. We are fragile, but sometimes have to handle very hot situations. It is during those times that we can trust God for the strength that He promises us in Isaiah 43, verse 2. When you pass through the waters, I will be with you. And when you pass through the rivers, they will not sweep over you. When you walk through the fire, you will not be burned. The flames will not set you ablaze. God keeps His promises. Sometimes, hot situations make us fearful and worried. We become weak and feel that we will not make it. My thoughts were drawn to my beautiful Ethiopian dishes we had shipped back with us. Although most of the dishes arrived unbroken, a few were chipped, cracked, or broken. While I was grateful for those that arrived undamaged, all I could think about was the damaged ones and how to get them replaced. It didn't make sense to have replacements shipped to us because who could guarantee that they would not be damaged? My husband had the solution. He said, "The ones that are broken, I can glue them together and you will never be able to tell that they were broken. The ones that are chipped can still be used. The brokenness and the chips show that the dishes have been through something." Wow! Sometimes we are broken, battered, and chipped. We've been through something. You might be experiencing a broken heart or a chipped spirit right now. The Master Potter can put you back together again. Isaiah 64 verse 8 reads, "But now, O Lord, Thou art our Father. We are the clay, and Thou our potter, and we all are the work of Thy hand. His hand makes our brokenness perfect." Father, we feel battered, chipped, and sometimes even broken. We ask You to put us back together again as only You can. In the name of Jesus, amen.
0: Here are the numbers to reach the 3ABN prayer partners. I want to make sure I do that as often as I can so you don't miss the numbers when you need them. 800-752-3226 or 618-627-4651. The first time.

This is Musical Meditations, and coming up right after this song by Watermark, I've got the health tip for you. We're talking today about the air we breathe and using it to its maximum. That's next.

0: That's Watermark and Who Am I from Selah, Wonderful, Merciful Savior. Before that, he's not just wonderful, he's not just merciful, he is Wonderful, Merciful Savior. And from Scott Michael Bennett, My Nails. This is Musical Meditations, and now time for the health tip, and our topic for today is the air we breathe. Okay, it's about 19 to 21% oxygen. You may have learned that in school. You may already have known that. Many scientific studies show now that the lack of oxygen can be the root of the cause of hardening of the arteries. So, that's interesting. It's also been said that cancer cannot grow in an oxygenated atmosphere. That means a lot of oxygen in the atmosphere. And so what do we do to combat that, the lack of oxygen? Well, we can deep breathe several times a day. There are deep breathing exercises. So just breathe in, preferably through your nose, and hold it for a few seconds, 5 seconds, 10 seconds, or whatever. Don't overdo it, but just hold it for a few seconds, then let it back out again slowly. Do that several times, and then that will get a lot of oxygen into your blood. And then do it several times a day. And it's good for you. It gets your body all full of oxygen, which is good. And so there you go. That is your health tip. Do some deep breathing exercises every day. It's good for you. That's your health tip from Musical Meditations. And I do hope it's a help. I'm Jay Christian. There's more to come. Stay right here.
1: If I Ruled the World, a poem by Malcolm Christmas. According to the Bible, which was inspired by God and written by man, sin started in heaven by Lucifer, who interfered with God's holy plan. Lucifer was a unique creation who wanted to be on God's level, thus resulting in his eviction and hence being called the devil. The God of mercy gave him and his angels a chance to repent, but from pride and greed, he and his band would not relent. Now if I were in charge and I ruled the world, eternal damnation to them I would have hurled. God created man and he gave him a beautiful wife. Love and obey me, he said, and I will give you eternal life. But man chose instead to listen to the serpent in the tree, and so from the Garden of Eden they were forced to flee. Now if I were in charge and I ruled the world, eternal damnation to them I would have hurled. The Israelites, who experienced his mercy every day, built and worshipped an idol while Moses was away. Now if I were in charge and I ruled the world, eternal damnation to them I would have hurled. But take heart, our loving God devised a foolproof plan, long before we became disobedient men. To this earth his only begotten Son came to die, so that one day you and I will live with him on high. When Jesus walked this wicked earth many years ago, the ones he blessed no mercy to him did they show. They murdered him, and on his head they forced a thorny crown. Father, forgive them, he cried, as the blood came trickling down. Now if I were in charge and I ruled the whole universe, the plan of salvation I would have immediately reversed. No way would I have sent my Son to die for undeserving sinners like you and I. I'm so happy, and I'm sure you feel the same, that I'm not in charge and we are saved in Jesus' name.
2: My will is always the very best for you. It is not ever second best or just a backup plan. Look for me today. I am always near. Peace be with you, my child.
3: This is the beginning of a new day. God, you have given me this day to use as I will. I can waste it or use it for good. But what I do today should be important because I'm using a day of my life for it. When tomorrow comes, this day will be gone forever, leaving in its place something that I have traded for it. Father, with your help, I want it to be gain and not loss, good, not evil, success and not failure. Amen.
4: Helen Keller is quoted as saying, "Keep your face to the sunshine, and you cannot see the shadow." And Psalm 84, verse 11 says, "For the Lord God is a sun and shield. The Lord will give grace and glory."
0: This is Musical Meditations from Three Angels Broadcasting Networks, 3ABN Radio. And, of course, that's where we get the 3ABN, Three Angels Broadcasting Network, 3ABN. Makes sense, huh? Here's from the CD Jericho, Melissa Saheed singing.

0: The Heritage Singers and What Will You Do for Jesus? Michael J. Harris, before that, Always Be a Child. And from Joshua Perez to Burren's CD, Jericho, Melissa Saeed sang He Will Be There. I have a song by Sherry Mullins coming up. This is a great quote from the book Evangelism. When a great and decisive work is to be done, God chooses men and women to do this work. And it will feel the loss if the talents of both are not combined. And so the work of God done by both, men and women. Good quote, Evangelism, page 469.
1: Daddy's chair. A woman called to ask if I would come and pray with her father. When I arrived that evening, I found her sick, elderly father lying in bed. Seeing an empty chair beside the bed, I assumed he'd been told I was coming. So I said, "I see you were expecting me." He said he wasn't expecting anyone. So I told him I was the new pastor at his church. And when I saw the empty chair, I naturally figured he was all ready for my visit. The man looked over at the chair for a few moments, then asked if I would close his door. I shut the door, then the old man settled back against the pillows and began to talk. "I've never told anyone this," he said, "not even my daughter. But all my life I never knew how to pray. At church I used to hear the pastor talk about prayer, but it went right over my head. So a long time ago, I simply gave up even trying to pray. That is, until a few years ago when my best friend said to me, 'Sam, it isn't all that complicated. Prayer is really just having a conversation with Jesus.' Then he told me to sit down in a chair and face an empty chair in front of me. In faith, he said, I should picture Jesus sitting there, because Jesus promised he would be with us always. My friend said I should just speak to Jesus like I would a friend. The old man told me he tried it and liked it so much he'd been doing it every day. Then I saw a twinkle in the old man's eye while he chuckled and said, 'I'm careful though. If my daughter saw me talking to an empty chair, she'd either have a nervous breakdown or send me off to a funny farm.' I was so moved by the old man's story that I encouraged him to continue praying that way. Then I prayed with him, anointed him with oil, and left. Two nights later, the daughter called to tell me that her daddy had died that afternoon. I asked if he died in peace. She said, 'Yes, he did. Before I left the house about 2 o'clock, Daddy called me over to his bedside and told me one of his corny jokes. Then he said he loved me and kissed me on the cheek. When I got back from the store an hour later, I found him. But there was something strange about his death. When I asked her what she meant, she said, 'Well, apparently just before Daddy died, he leaned over and rested his head on the chair beside the bed. Isn't that odd?' When I could speak, I said quietly, 'I wish we could all go like that.' You know, the chair in that story reminds me of the prayer life that Jesus had. The Bible reminds us in Mark 1 and verse 35 how very early in the morning, while it was still dark, Jesus got up, left the house, and went off to a solitary place where he prayed. Friends, do you know that Jesus has a special place that he would like to meet with you? That special place is alone with him in prayer. Have you found that place? Have you prayed lately?
0: I just realized I've not given you my email address yet this hour. Well, let's fix that right now. Here it is, jay.christian@3abn.org. Again, jay.christian@3abn.org. Lord, I

0: You know, we can say on Musical Meditations that you're listening to heavenly music because that's the kind of music that we play. But we can also say it because that's the title of that song, Kelly Smith Maurer in Heavenly Music. Sherry Mullins before that, and Lord, I Love You. You've been listening to Musical Meditations from Three Angels Broadcasting Network. You may have some questions about this program, Musical Meditations. You may have some questions about this network, Three Angels Broadcasting Network. You may have some questions about me, although I hope they're all good. But you can do that by calling these numbers, 800-752-3226 or 618-627-4651. You can talk to a prayer partner at those numbers too, by the way. I'm Jay Christian. You have a great day.
1: The greatest power a person possesses is the power to choose. One evening, a retired preacher had occasion to take time to look over his life. He said at a recent birthday party, he began to reflect and look back over much of his professional life. And certain questions came to his mind, such as, should I have done things differently, and what would I change about my life? Well, friends, these are his conclusions. He said, first, I would have studied more. Second, I would have been more faithful in my quiet time with the Lord. Third, I would have been a better listener, for so often in life we feel inclined to talk our way through life. Fourth, I would have given more attention to the present and a lot less time bemoaning the past or fretting over tomorrow, for I missed a lot of happy days, he said. And last, I would have spent much more time with my family. Friends, when you think about that, they matter more than anyone. And if I would add one more, it would probably be take myself less seriously. If you've not already noticed, none of us are indispensable or infallible. As I reread these thoughts, it occurs to me that it's not too late, for I trust these days are going well for many of you, but please slow down and ask yourself what you would do differently. It never hurts to take time off periodically and reassess your daily, monthly, and yearly goals. This will keep your priorities straight and stay focused on what God has called for you to do. For the Bible reminds us in Psalms 37, verse 4, delight yourself also in the Lord, and he shall give you the desires of your heart.
2: Final Seconds with Scott Ritzema.
3: 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There's a bedtime. There's a mealtime. The quality of food they bring upon their tables is constantly exciting their animal passions and weakening the moral and intellectual faculties.
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0: Scripture is inspired by God and profitable for teaching, for reproof, for correction, for training in righteousness, so that the man of God may be adequate, equipped for every good work. 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
1: Chapter 25. Moreover, David and the captains of the host separated to the service of the sons of Asaph, and of Heman, and of Jeduthun, who should prophesy with harps, with psalteries, and with cymbals. And the number of the workmen according to their service was, of the sons of Asaph, Zakur, and Joseph, and Nethaniah, and Azariah, the sons of Asaph under the hands of Asaph, which prophesied according to the order of the king. Of Jeduthun, the sons of Jeduthun, Gedaliah, and Zeri, Jeshiah, Hashabiah, and Mattathiah, six under the hands of their father Jeduthun, who prophesied with a harp, to give thanks and to praise the Lord. Of Heman, the sons of Heman, Bukiah, Mattaniah, Uziel, Shebuel, and Jeremoth, Hananiah, Hanani, Eliatha, Gedalti, and Romamtiezer, Joshbekasha, Malothi, Hothir, and Mahazioth. All these were the sons of Heman, the king's seer, in the words of God, to lift up the horn. And God gave to Heman 14 sons and 3 daughters. All these were under the hands of their father for song in the house of the Lord, with cymbals, psalteries, and harps, for the service of the house of God, according to the king's order to Asaph, Jeduthun, and Heman. So the number of them with their brethren that were instructed in the songs of the Lord, even all that were cunning, was 248. And they cast lots, ward against ward, as well the small as the great, the teacher as the scholar. Now the first lot came forth for Asaph to Joseph, the second to Gedaliah, who with his brethren and sons were 12. The third to Zakur, he, his sons, and his brethren were 12. The fourth to Izri, he, his sons, and his brethren were 12. The fifth to Nethaniah, he, his sons, and his brethren were 12. The sixth to Bukiah, he, his sons, and his brethren were 12. The seventh to Jesharilah, he, his sons, and his brethren were 12. The eighth to Jeshiah, he, his sons, and his brethren were 12. The ninth to Mattaniah, he, his sons, and his brethren were 12. The tenth to Shimei, he, his sons, and his brethren were 12. The 11th to Azariel, he, his sons, and his brethren were 12. The 12th to Hashabiah, he, his sons, and his brethren were 12. The 13th to Shubael, he, his sons, and his brethren were 12. The 14th to Mattathiah, he, his sons, and his brethren were 12. The 15th to Jeremoth, he, his sons, and his brethren were 12. The 16th to Hananiah, he, his sons, and his brethren were 12. The 17th to Joshbekasha, he, his sons, and his brethren were 12. The 18th to Hanani, he, his sons, and his brethren were 12. The 19th to Malothi, he, his sons, and his brethren were 12. The 20th to Eliatha, he, his sons, and his brethren were 12. The 21st to Hothir, he, his sons, and his brethren were 12. The 22nd to Gedalti, he, his sons, and his brethren were 12. The 23rd to Mahazioth, he, his sons, and his brethren were 12. The 24th to Romamtiezer, he, his sons, and his brethren were 12. Chapter 26. Concerning the divisions of the porters of the Korhites was Meshelemiah, the son of Kori, of the sons of Asaph. And the sons of Meshelemiah were Zechariah, the firstborn, Jediel, the second, Zebadiah, the third, Jothniel, the fourth, Elam, the fifth, Jehohanan, the sixth, Elionai, the seventh. Moreover, the sons of Obed-Edom were Shemaiah, the firstborn, Jehozabad, the second, Joah, the third, and Sekar, the fourth, and Nethaniel, the fifth. Amiel the sixth, Issachar the seventh, Beuel-Thai the eighth, for God blessed him. Also unto Shemaiah his son were sons born, that ruled throughout the house of their father, for they were mighty men of valor. The sons of Shemaiah, Othni, and Rephael, and Obed, Elzabad, whose brethren were strong men, Elihu, and Shemekiah. All these of the sons of Obed-Edom, they and their sons and their brethren, able men for strength for the service, were 62 of Obed-Edom. And Melshemiah had sons and brethren, strong men 18. Also Hosa of the children of Merari had sons, Shimri the chief, for though he was not the firstborn, yet his father made him the chief, Hilkiah the second, Tebaliah the third, Zechariah the fourth. All the sons and brethren of Hosa were 13. Among these were the divisions of the porters, even among the chief men, having wards one against another, to minister in the house of the Lord. And they cast lots as well, the small as the great, according to the house of their fathers, for every gate. And the lot eastward fell to Shelemiah. Then for Zechariah his son, a wise counselor, they cast lots, and his lot came out northward, to Obed-Edom southward, and to his sons the house of Esupim. To Supim and Hosa the lot came forth westward, with the gate Sheleketh, by the causeway of the going up, ward against ward. Eastward were 6 Levites, northward 4 a day, southward 4 a day, and toward Esupim 2 and 2. At Parbar, westward 4 at the causeway and 2 at Parbar. These are the divisions of the porters among the sons of Kori and among the sons of Merari. And of the Levites, Ahijah was over the treasures of the house of God, and over the treasures of the dedicated things. As concerning the sons of Leadon, the sons of Gershonite Leadon, chief fathers, even of Leadon the Gershonite, were Jehieli, the sons of Jehieli, Zetham, and Joel his brother, which were over the treasures of the house of the Lord. Of the Amramites, and the Isharites, the Hebronites, and the Uzzielites, and Shebuel, the son of Gershom, the son of Moses, was ruler of the treasures. And his brethren by Eliezer, and Rehabiah his son, and Jeshiah his son, and Joram his son, and Zikri his son, and Shelomith his son. Which Shelomith and his brethren were over all the treasures of the dedicated things, which David the king and the chief fathers, the captains over thousands and hundreds, and the captains of the host, had dedicated. Out of the spoils won in battles did they dedicate to maintain the house of the Lord, and all that Samuel the seer and Saul the son of Kish and Abner the son of Ner and Joab the son of Zeruiah had dedicated, and whosoever had dedicated anything, it was under the hand of Shelomith and of his brethren. Of the Isharites, Chenaniah and his sons were for the outward business over Israel, for officers and judges. And of the Hebronites, Hashabiah and his brethren, men of valor, 1,700, were officers among them of Israel on this side Jordan westward in all the business of the Lord and in the service of the king. Among the Hebronites was Jerijah the chief, even among the Hebronites, according to the generations of his fathers. In the 40th year of the reign of David they were sought for, and there were found among them mighty men of valor at Jazer of Gilead. And his brethren, men of valor, were 2,700 chief fathers, whom King David made rulers over the Reubenites, the Gadites, and the half-tribe of Manasseh, for every matter pertaining to God and affairs of the king. Now the children of Israel, after their number, to wit, the chief fathers and captains of thousands and hundreds, and their officers that served the king in any matter of the courses, which came in and went out month by month throughout all the months of the year, of every course, were 24,000. Over the first course for the first month was Jeshobeam, the son of Zabdiel, and in his course were 24,000. Of the children of Perez was the chief of all the captains of the host for the first month. And over the course of the second month was Dodai and Ahohite, and of his course was Mikloth, also the ruler, in his course likewise were 24,000. The third captain of the host for the third month was Benaiah, the son of Jehoiada, a chief priest, and in his course were 24,000. This is that Benaiah who was mighty among the 30 and above the 30, and in his course was Amizabad his son. The fourth captain for the fourth month was Asahel, the brother of Joab, and Zebadiah his son after him, and in his course were 24,000. The fifth captain for the fifth month was Shamhuth the Izrahite, and in his course were 24,000. The sixth captain for the sixth month was Ira, the son of Ikesh, the Tekoite, and in his course were 24,000. The seventh captain for the seventh month was Helez the Pelonite, of the children of Ephraim, and in his course were 24,000. The eighth captain for the eighth month was Shibakai the Hushathite, of the Zarhites, and in his course were 24,000. The ninth captain for the ninth month was Abiezer the Anatothite, of the Benjamites, and in his course were 24,000. The tenth captain for the tenth month was Maharai the Netophathite, of the Zarhites, and in his course were 24,000. The 11th captain for the 11th month was Benaiah, the Pirathonite, of the children of Ephraim, and in his course were 24,000. The 12th captain for the 12th month was Heldai the Netophathite of Othniel, and in his course were 20,000. Furthermore, over the tribes of Israel, the ruler of the Reubenites was Eleazar the son of Zichri, of the Simeonites, Shephatiah the son of Maachah, of the Levites, Hashabiah the son of Kemuel, of the Aaronites, Zadok, of Judah, Elihu, one of the brethren of David, of Issachar, Omri the son of Michael, of Zebulun, Ishmaiah the son of Obadiah, of Naphtali, Jeremoth the son of Azriel, of the children of Ephraim, Hoshea the son of Azaziah, of the half-tribe of Manasseh, Joel the son of Pedaiah. Of the half-tribe of Manasseh in Gilead, Edo the son of Zechariah. Of Benjamin, Jaasiel the son of Abner. Of Dan, Azareel the son of Jeroham. These were the princes of the tribes of Israel. But David took not the number of them from 20 years old and under, because the Lord had said he would increase Israel like to the stars of the heavens. Joab the son of Zeruiah began to number, but he finished not, because there fell wrath for it against Israel. Neither was the number put in the account of the chronicles of King David. And over the king's treasures was Azmaveth the son of Adiel, and over the storehouses in the fields, in the cities, and in the villages, and in the castles, was Jehonathan the son of Uzziah. And over them that did the work of the field for tillage of the ground was Ezri the son of Kelub. And over the vineyards was Shimei the Ramathite. Over the increase of the vineyards for the wine cellars was Zabdi the Shifmite. And over the olive trees and the sycamore trees that were in the low plains was Baal Hanan the Gederite. And over the cellars of oil was Joash. And over the herds that fed in Sharon was Shitrei the Sharonite. And over the herds that were in the valleys was Shaphat the son of Adlai. Over the camels also was Obil the Ishmaelite. And over the asses was Jedaiah the Marothnothite. And over the flocks was Jaziz the Hagerite. All these were the rulers of the substance which was King David's. Also Jonathan, David's uncle, was a counselor, a wise man, and a scribe. And Jehiel the son of Hakmon was with the king's sons. And Ahithophel was the king's counselor, and Hushai the Archite was the king's companion. And after Ahithophel was Jehoiada the son of Benaiah, and Abiathar, and the general of the king's army was Joab.
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3: I am Brother Urban Reyes. And we are here to discuss the Sabbath school lesson for this week.
4: A very pleasant Sabbath to each and every one of you. It's indeed a pleasure to have you here once again as we continue our study on this important subject that we've been doing for this quarter. Of course, I want to remind you, we're looking at 1st and 2nd Corinthians. And it seemed to me that we have been leaving out something. I want to emphasize that the focus of Paul in these studies is the essence of Christian life and witness. That was Paul's focus as he wrote 1st and 2nd Corinthians. But we are looking at lesson number 6 at this moment, which is entitled Spiritual Gifts. So I want to just greet you in the name of our Lord and Savior Jesus Christ. Wish you a pleasant Sabbath and pray that each and every one of you will be blessed as we go through the discussion of the lesson. Gentlemen, please greet the Sabbath School class.
2: Pleasant Sabbath to all, and welcome to another Adler Sabbath School lesson discussion. We want to greet all our teachers and welcome all our visitors and Sabbath School members from St. Lucia, the West Indies, and the international arena. Welcome to the Sabbath School class.
5: Bon Sabbath, tout moun. Welcome each and everyone to our lesson discussion. It's always a joy and a privilege for us to study God's word. And no matter where you are, no matter where you're joining us from, we are happy that you are part of the study. And we want to continue to encourage you to continue studying God's word, because it's what strengthens and fortifies the Christian life. Without the word, we will be on sinking sand. The word of God is solid rock on which to stand. So let's keep studying until Jesus comes.
4: Praise the Lord. Praise the Lord. Of course, I want to greet everyone, and it's nice to be back. I know I missed last Sabbath, but I know the lesson study was well taken care of with you two gentlemen and all those members of the Sabbath School class were indeed blessed. So once again, welcome once again. Lesson number 6, Spiritual Gifts. Our memory text comes from 1 Corinthians chapter 14, verse 1. The Bible says, pursue love and earnestly desire the spiritual gifts, especially that you may prophesy. Wow. I want to just let you know that we have a real, really interesting lesson to go through at this time. But let me lay the foundation. Paul, of course, uses the human body as a way of demonstrating how spiritual gifts should operate in the church. In fact, he goes on to say, allow me to read something in the teacher's edition. It says, our human tendency is to put into hierarchical order the gifts that God has given the church as the body of Christ. Paul introduces the metaphor of the body and body parts to help his readers focus on unity and mission. Body parts, he writes, cannot excel on their own. In fact, they cannot survive on their own. The eye needs the eyelids, the head needs the neck, the foot needs the legs, and they all rely on the heart for sufficient oxygen and blood. So here's the issue. Whatever metaphor we use, the teacher, the writer of the lesson makes a note in terms of thinking of an orchestra with all the different musical instruments and musical players coming together to give, you know, a masterpiece when everybody play their part faithfully in ensuring that everything works together. Paul uses the human body in Corinthians, which we are studying right now. So whichever one we use, the important point for us to understand is, in spite of it, even when the parts may look invisible, what is important is to understand that all must work harmoniously together to ensure that God's business is fulfilled. In the church, each believer has been given a different spiritual gift. Some gifts are more visible, while others work quietly in the background. But everyone is essential. I want to underline this point. So we're going to look at three major themes as we go through our discussion. First things first is, whatever our gifts or ministry, we are called to focus on Christ as our Savior, healer, and ultimately as the one who equips us for service to help others. The second theme, there is one spirit, many gifts. Paul reminds his readers of the fact that all the gifts ultimately have the same origin. For it is God himself who empowers his church with these gifts to bless and reach the world. And the third theme we're going to look at, one body, many parts. Paul introduces the metaphor of the body to illustrate the diversity of the gifts within the church and challenges his readers to keep looking at the big picture. According to Paul, unity in Christ and the Spirit is the only means of avoiding schisms or divisions or separation in the church. We'll come back to that as we discuss the lesson a little more. But I just want to remind us before we pray that God gave the church spiritual gifts in order to promote unity through diversity. Let us pray before we go into the discussion of the lesson.
2: Okay, and just before we pray, belated birthday greetings to Philip Leon, who celebrated his birthday last Sunday. Let us pray. Lord, we thank you for the privilege of studying this lesson. It's a very important lesson, like any others we have discussed before. We pray that the Holy Spirit will be with us and help us really get it right. Help us extract all the important points that we may share with the South School class, that we may apply to our lives and function properly as a church, is our prayer in Jesus' name. Amen.
4: Amen. Amen. Again, I want to remind the South School class that we're looking at lesson number 6, spiritual gifts. And before we go into the lesson, I want you to just take a quick historical perspective, just a short note for everyone to pay attention to. In first century Corinth, where Paul first wrote 1st and 2nd Corinthians, the Greco-Roman society was built on a distinction where status, power, honor, gender, ethnicity played a big role in one's recognition. As you read Paul's writing in 1st and 2nd Corinthians, Paul is contradicting the status quo and reminding the Corinthians that these distinctions are irrelevant when it comes to unity in the church of God. All right, just want to lay that foundation as we go into lesson. So let's get into it, gentlemen. We have a lot to cover. As we delve into this lesson, notice that Paul changes gear. He had been instructing the Corinthians on how to live a good Christian life. But in 1 Corinthians chapter 12, where our focus would be for most of this lesson, we want to read 1 Corinthians chapter 12, verse 1. Now concerning spiritual gifts, that's how he begins chapter 12. Brothers, I do not want you to be uninformed. And as Paul begins this, it clearly means that he wanted to change the focus of what he had been speaking about, and he wanted the Corinthians to understand the importance of this. Gentlemen, we are asked to read 1 Corinthians 12, 1 through 6. So let's read that first. I wanted to read verse 1 just to emphasize the change in Paul's perspective. But let's read verses 12 through 6. And then we want to extract some important issues there in terms of what is Paul's emphasis, what is his focus, and why is it important for Paul to, of course, speak about the issue of spiritual gifts, noting that God is the one who gives the several gifts and abilities. But let's read the text first and then we'll discuss that.
5: All right.
4: 12, 2 through 6.
5: Yeah, 1 Corinthians chapter 12, verse 1 to 6.
4: Yeah, since I read verse 1, I was saying 2 through 6, but go ahead.
5: Yeah, now, concerning spiritual gifts, brethren, I do not want you to be ignorant. You know that you were Gentiles carried away to these dumb idols. Therefore, I make known to you that no one speaking by the Spirit of God calls Jesus Christ, and no one can say that Jesus is Lord except by the Holy Spirit. There are diversities of gifts, but the same Spirit. There are differences of ministries, but the same Lord. And there are differences of activities, but it is the same God who works all and in all.
4: Yes. All right. What is Paul's focus here, gentlemen? Why? What exactly does he want to extract out of this passage, and he wants the Corinthians to pay attention to, and of course as we look at what he has said to the Corinthians, what is the important message for us here today in 2026?
2: Paul is focusing on, even though things are different, but they should be in unity or in unison. One thing I noticed even before answering the question is that Paul points out that the Spirit's first gift is the bold confession that Jesus is Lord.
4: Okay.
2: That Jesus is Lord. Now, when you say Jesus is Lord, in the context of First Corinthians, in the environment that they live in, essentially you're saying that Caesar is not Lord.
4: Right.
2: And that's a bold statement, huh? That can cause your death. But you need to do that. Now, let's look at with respect to spiritual gift. Here we see that whether we are referring to, let me say, spiritual gifts or ministry or activities, they are designed to promote unity in the church based on the unity that exists in the Godhead. So we see diversity in the Godhead, but we see love and unity, the same purpose, the same goals, you know, in the Godhead. So we have God the Father, God the Son, and God the Holy Spirit working together, you know, to fulfill the goals and purposes of the Godhead, yet they are different. Now, we are also told that the Holy Spirit grants gifts to believers. The Father empowers them to serve Christ in the community of believers. So here we see different gifts, different ministries, different activities, but it is the same God that work in all of them, all of us, the same God working in us for our spiritual gifts to do God's work. So we're looking at the gifts are given

0: of Christ. Comparing that to 1 Corinthians chapter 12, which you just read, I just want us to, well, first of all, answer the question for me. Why was it important for Paul to talk about it? Was there something happening in the church? Was there an issue that was happening in the Corinthian church that Paul had to address this issue in the way that he addressed it?
1: Yeah, very, very well. Very good question and very good place to start. I think that's the way we really need to start to look at it, because notice the statement Paul makes now concerning spiritual gifts and everything. Yeah. And we see this happening in several passages of scripture. In 1 Corinthians 7 verse 1, verse 25, 1 Corinthians 8 1, and a number of places. It shows Paul directing to a certain subject. Now we know that Paul is responding to a matter that is happening in the church. And that is why Paul is still in the faith. A matter which is threatening to bring division. Because at the beginning of 1 Corinthians, Paul's emphasis is on unity. Unifying. Yeah. And Macarius made this point there very forcefully. Unity of the church. Concerning all this. Back then, the historical background is that in first century Corinthian, there was a mystical experience that the men used to have, such as prophecy and ecstatic speeches. It was common among them in Egypt. They felt like there were those who had those gifts were supposed to be ranking higher than others. Of prophecy or whatever gift you have. So it was it was from mystical cults. It's from mystical cults. And oracles, cults and oracles, mysteries, possessions. So if you had a certain gift of prophecy, or if you were able to speak in a tongue, speak in tongues, if you were able to read or certain gifts, you were felt to be of greater value in the church than others. And so that brought about serious division among the church. So Paul is now addressing it and the matter of spiritual gifts. And we see that Paul used the word here now concerning spiritual gifts in the Greek is pneumomaticon. And it seemed to refer to both spiritual gifts and spiritual persons.
0: Okay.
1: Okay. So, hence, spiritual persons felt that they were superior than non-spiritual persons.
0: Right.
1: If we study the passage we read, we will see that Paul is speaking about spiritual gifts, not spiritual persons.
0: Yeah, very well.
1: Yeah. So he was addressing, and this in verse 4 he says, there are diversities of gifts. So he emphasizes the point here that it is spiritual gifts that he's dealing with. And Paul wanted the believers to understand, to know that the church is given various gifts, and it doesn't matter where you are, who you are, what you have, or whatever the gifts you have, all of us, everybody, are equal. And it is given by the same spirit. We see here in verse 4, Paul gives three very important pointers here. He mentioned varieties of gifts, but the same spirit. Then he says in verse 5, varieties of service, but the same law. And then he mentioned varieties in verse 6, varieties of activity, but the same God. And as you mentioned, Paul uses all three in unifying God the Father, the Spirit, the Son, and God. Father, Spirit, and God to show the unity that exists in presenting those gifts. So whatever the church is to do, even though there's different gifts, different ministries, or different activities, it is still by the same God the Father, God the Son, and God the Holy Spirit. So that the issue here Paul wanted to address, to dispel and to break away from the whole concept that this one is better than that one. So there be no schism, no division.

0: you know, everybody, like Brother Mercurius mentioned and Betty mentioned, it's for the unity of the church, of bringing the church together and unifying it as a one.
1: Very good. So I'm hearing you very loud and clear, gentlemen. I want to emphasize this point for the sake of the Sabbath school class. While the Spirit grants gifts to believers, it is God who empowers them to serve Christ in the community of believers. So it's important for us to understand that the gifts that are given are given to individuals, but it is to fulfill the purpose that God has given it for unity and for service to the community of believers.
0: Yeah.
1: So at no point should the gifts, first of all, be used for self-praise or to give you a sense of importance. The gifts are given for the sake of accomplishing the mission that Christ has given it to the church. And he gives it to whomever he chooses. Now, the interesting thing about it is, how do you speak to somebody who feels that, why did Philip have that gift of preaching and I'm not me? Why did Macarius have the gift of teaching and not me? How do you speak to somebody who feels, if you want to put it that way, slighted or less than because they don't have a gift that somebody else has? How do you speak to somebody and help them understand that what is happening there in this text when you talk about the variety of gifts?
2: Well, the gifts were meant for a purpose, to do God's work, to unite, as we go in the lesson, we'll discover it, to unite God's church, to empower God's church, to educate God's church, to prepare God's church for ministry, you know? So each person has something to do. God has given each person something to do. The problem, as we see in the lesson, the problem was disorderly gathering because of the gifts. Some people believe some gifts are more important than the other. But that's not the way. As a matter of fact, the gifts you think that are less important, you know, God has placed more significance on them. Look at the body, and he's saying that the gifts supposed to function, or the body with the gifts supposed to function like the human body. You know, each has a part. If you look at in terms of the human body and the anus. One that's blocked, eyes can do what they want, mouth can do what they want. Boy, everybody going down the drain. You're sick. Now, if you look at the situation in the church with respect to function, you have different people doing different things in the church. But let me tell you, if the janitor don't clean that place, we can't have service.
1: Okay.
2: So,
1: very well.
2: Is the janitor the most important person? A job may be looked down at.
1: Right.
2: If that is not done, we cannot have service.
1: Exactly. All right. Very well. So at no point should somebody feel that the responsibility or the giftedness that God has given to them is anything insignificant or less than somebody else. Some may be very public and very, you know, in your face, or others may be in the background and so on. I just want to emphasize the point for the members of the Sabbath school class to understand that. At no point should we feel that the gift that God has given us is insignificant or does not play a role. That's the focus I want to make sure, you know, everybody here gets as we discuss the lesson.
2: Do
1: you want to say something on that?
0: If going back to 1 Corinthians chapter 12, verse 1 to 6, in verse 3, Paul highlights that the person who has the gifts, the gifts, or anybody who has a gift, will testify that Jesus is Lord. Jesus Christ is essential and foremost in their life. And so even if you have 1, 2, 3, or 4, or no matter what you have, it is about Christ, about Jesus Christ.
1: Right.
0: And Christ, we know, is the unifying factor of the church. As we draw closer to Christ, we draw closer to one another. So Paul is making that point here. That is one of the things that the Holy Spirit does, to have individual recognize that Jesus Christ, that person, except they have the Holy Spirit in their life, cannot declare that Jesus Christ is Lord.
1: All right. Very well. So let's move on. The other subtopic we want to look at here is unity through diversity. I think that's an area that people seem to misunderstand. A lot of people believe that if you're not doing the thing just like me, if you're not doing it exactly how I am doing it, something is wrong with you. So we need to speak to that and, of course, clarify this issue here. Now, clearly, the introduction made the note that Paul uses the human body as an analogy to demonstrate how this diversity happens. So, Jeremiah, I want you to just take some time and explain to the Sabbath school class in terms of how you do, how you make that comparison. I think you started doing that already, but I'm curious in talking about different functions of the body and the different parts, which may look insignificant, but it has such an important role because without one, the other is useless. So the same way we want to apply that in terms of the different gifts that God has given to the church, how we need to understand that it's not a case of uniformity, but rather unity. So how do you make that differentiation between unity and not uniformity when it comes to emphasizing the mission is accomplished?
2: I think I started it already. You see here that the body has many parts. It has organs and it has systems. It must work together for the body to function properly.
1: Right.
2: It also has unpopular parts. You know, like I mentioned, like the anus.
1: Yeah.
2: People don't even talk about it. That is hardly mentioned. But if these parts stop functioning, the body will cease to exist. Now, in a similar way, Christ's body, the church, functions kind of in that way. All the members with their gifts, their ministries, etc., contribute to the perfect functioning of the church. Now, the unpopular gifts or those who are hidden, you know, we figure out they're not very significant. In other words, many individuals believe it's the gifts that are in your face. Not just popular, but visible. Like you can speak, you can teach, you can sing. We look at these gifts as being the most important ones. But ones that deal with things like hospitality and so on, we recognize that the ushers are in the church with the gift of hospitality. If they do not function properly, people will not come back to the church. Visitors may not want to come back to the church to hear the word of God because they didn't get a warm
0: welcome.
2: How do you call that? Entry, you know, a warm welcome to the church.
1: Right.
2: You see that the ushers, yes, they say that's all we can do. We don't have much we can do. Not knowing that they are the first set of people that visitors would encounter.
1: Interact with.
2: Depending on that first impression, the visitor will want to come back or not. So that's very important.
1: Very good. I want to read a few verses there again very quickly before you come on. From verse 15 in 1 Corinthians chapter 12, it says, if the foot should say, because I am not a hand, I do not belong to the body, that would not make it any less a part of the body. And if the ear should say, because I am not an eye, I do not belong to the body, that would not make it any less a part of the body. If the whole body were an eye, where would the sense of hearing? If the whole body were an ear, where would be the sense of smell? But as it is, God arranged the members in the body, each one of them as he chose. If all were a single member, where would the body be? As it is, there are many parts, yet one body. The eye cannot say to the hand, I have no need of you, nor again the head to the foot, I have no need of you. Help us apply that in terms of members and the giftedness as you look at what Paul is saying here.
0: We need to realize what Paul is saying here is that, and he said it earlier on, which we said that all the gifts were given by the Spirit, the Holy Spirit, by God. To go back to looking at the emphasis Paul made with the three varieties he mentioned. He says varieties of gifts by the Spirit, varieties of service by the same Lord, and varieties of activities, but the same God. Whether you want to accept it or not, once the Holy Spirit encounter the Holy Spirit, he will empower you with a gift.
1: Okay.
0: You may not discover it as yet. But the Holy Spirit, when you become a member of God's church, you are equipped with a gift. So each individual playing must recognize that what I have, the ability to sing, is not my, it cannot work on its own.
1: Okay.
0: Me being a preach cannot work on its own.
1: All right.
0: Mm-hmm. Being able to speak in a tongue cannot mm-hmm. work on its own. Speak different language cannot work on its own. It all must come together like a machine. You know, every little part playing its, every little bit playing its part. And sometimes what you may think as a little screw that insignificant left out may be what will cause the most destruction in the engine.
1: Yeah. Wow. Not that is that. Yeah.
0: So Paul was able to use the body, and the body is probably the most beautiful and powerful metaphor for the church, because the Greek Romans, they use the body metaphor a lot in society. And they felt, and there was probably the concept that, you know, some parts were more significant than others. That's the
1: very well.
0: More significant than others. And that some parts you didn't have to do with. But here, every individual. So in the church, every individual and whatever the individual is capable of doing through the Holy Spirit is important. And all of it must come together. Let me take it a step further. The Sabbath school cannot do without the EY. The EY cannot do without the personal ministries department.
1: Yeah. So it's important for us to understand that. And I hear you emphasizing the point that everyone who comes in connection with Christ, everyone who has an encounter with Jesus, would be given a gift by the Holy Spirit to fulfill the mission. Am I right, Brother Mercurius?
2: That's right.
1: Very good. Now, I want us to look at just a couple of the gifts that 1 Corinthians talks about. So allow me to read verses 8 through 10 in 1 Corinthians chapter 12. I want us to pay attention to these. To one is given through the Spirit the utterance of wisdom, to another the utterance of knowledge according to the same Spirit, to another faith by the same Spirit, to another gifts of healing by the same Spirit, to another the working of miracles, to another prophecies, to another the ability to distinguish between spirits, to another various kinds of tongues, and to another the interpretation of tongues. Now that's just part of the list. There's so much more to it. But I want us, since we're looking at 1 Corinthians chapter 12, to focus on these. How do we see these coming together as we look at these gifts? And notice the emphasis being placed there. To each one is given these different abilities, these different gifts, but the same Spirit gives it. How do we see this working together in terms of ensuring God's business? I like to emphasize this point. God's business is fulfilled, because the point here is, no matter what the gift is, if practiced wisely and with love, it brings pleasure to God. So let the Sabbath school class understand how the harmonious working together of all this list that we have placed there, which individual persons will be given, how important it is for it to be working together for the betterment of God's business being fulfilled.
2: Well, the gifts are interdependent and interrelated.
1: I like that.
2: Interdependent. If you look at, for example, a gift of tongues.
1: Uh-huh.
2: Unless there's an interpreter. And, you know, so if someone comes here and he can only speak in Spanish.
1: Right.
2: He wants to address an English audience.
1: Audience, right.
2: Yeah, is the word of God. Then you need an interpreter, right?
1: Yes.
2: So that interpreter will be able to have he must have the gift of tongues too. That means he must know the Spanish and the English.
1: Right.
2: So when he heard the English, when he hears the Spanish, he would interpret it in English to the English audience. Without that, the man speaking in Spanish is useless to the people speaking in English, even though he's speaking the word of God.
1: It's true. It's true. Very good. I like that. As we move on, we are told as we move on to 1 Corinthians chapter 13, quite interesting here, it says, love is not one gift among many. It is the means through which all the gifts reach their ultimate purpose. In 1 Corinthians, if you read 1 Corinthians chapter 13, verse 1 through 7, Paul makes note of the importance or rather the role of love as far as spiritual gifts are concerned. What I want to pull out of that is, what is the role of love when it comes to exercising the gifts of the Spirit that has been imparted to individuals who come to have a relationship with Christ? Let's read a few verses there.
0: Yeah. 1 Corinthians chapter
1: 13.
0: 13, right?
1: Yes.
0: You want to read verses 1 to 7?
1: 1 for 7, yes, please.
0: Very well. It says there, though I speak with the tongues of men and of angels, but have not love, I have become sounding brass or clanging cymbal. Uh-huh. And though I have the gifts of prophecy and understand all mysteries and all knowledge, and though I have all faith so that I could remove mountains, but have not love, I am nothing. And though I bestow all my goods to feed the poor, and though I give my body to be burned, but have not love, it profits me nothing. Love suffers long and is kind. Love does not envy. Love does not parade itself, is not puffed up, does not behave rudely, does not seek its own, is not provoked, does no evil, does not rejoice in iniquity, but rejoice in the truth. Bears all things, believe all things, hope all things, endures all things.
1: Yeah. Very good. I found it quite interesting that Paul would say, I mean, in spite of your giftedness,
0: yeah,
1: gift of tongue and gift of prophecy and gift of faith and gift of patience and kindness and all of these things, he's saying if it is not used, if it's not practiced, not motivated by love, it becomes useless. Gentlemen, speak to me about that, because somebody may be confused in the class saying, but if I'm gifted, then I just have to use my gift. If I could preach, I just go and preach. If I could sing, I just go and sing. If I'm a caring person, I just go and express care. Right? So what are you talking about? Help us understand this.
0: Yeah, in previously in chapter 12, verse 8, when Paul says he presents a more excellent way. and then he goes on to expound it in chapter 13.
1: Yes.
0: That whereas all of those things, all the gifts are essential. All of it are essential. Yet it's not done in love. Yet if it's not done out of a heart of love,
1: okay,
0: it profits nothing. It's of no value. Yes. Because you see, the other thing too with that, I just want to put in here. Paul says Christ is the head of the church. And notice in the body, Christ is the head.
1: That's now, right.
0: Christ being the head, Christ is love. You put Christ himself is love. God, Christ is the epitome of love. He left heaven, he came to die. Everything that he does is out of love. So if we have our gift and we're doing it out of compulsion, out of just to show off,
1: right,
0: just to behave that we are able to that we have this, and there's no love, it's not good, it's not perfect, you know. So it must be done out of love, and that is God's love in us.
1: Very
0: and,
1: good.
0: And again, it's the Spirit that does that. That gives us that power. Yeah.
1: Very good. So let me just make a statement before my curious comes in. So if I'm hearing Paul correctly, Paul is here emphasizing, hear this well, no matter how gifted we are, whatever, whether it be inherited, cultivated, learned, or natural talents and gifts or abilities, if these gifts are not used and practiced from a position of love for God and love towards our fellow human beings, it is useless. Is that what I'm hearing Paul saying there, Mercurius?
2: Definitely. So, in other words, irrespective of your gift or your giftedness, you must have love. If not, the gifts cannot be used properly. In other words, when spiritual gifts are practiced
1: with
2: love, they promote unity that reflects the unity that exists in the Godhead. Yes, without love, you cannot find unity among the gifts. Even though the function is unity in diversity.
1: Yeah.
2: But without love is the ingredients that binds the gifts together. Not only binds the gifts together, when the gifts are practiced, they meet their ultimate purpose.
1: Right, right,
2: that is
1: right.
2: To draw people towards God, who is love.
0: Yeah.
1: Very well.
0: Yeah, just quickly, he says, love is the foundation upon which all of the gifts are built. You know, mm-hmm. And it's the foundation of the poem. Love is the excellent way, the more excellent way. It's beyond, yes, it is. It's beyond comparison. Yes. Love is the only proper way to use, the only proper way. Well, one writer says that here, that mm-hmm. love is the only proper way to use spiritual gifts.
1: I like that.
0: Anything.
1: Yeah. As we read the passage you just read in 1 Corinthians chapter 13, you'd notice that Paul emphasizes over and over that the love he refers to is not just a feeling,
0: yeah,
1: but rather something that we practice. So the motivation to use our giftedness comes from love for God and love towards our fellow men. And it's interesting as Paul makes that point that he emphasizes in fact, the lesson makes the point that he uses 15 different verbs. Yes. In terms of how the practice of our giftedness, because it's done from love, will be emulated, right? So he says, it will show patience, it will show kindness, it will rejoice in the truth, it will bear all things, it believes all things, it hopes all things, it endures all things. Love does not envy. And here's the reverse of it. So he gives you both the positive and negative aspects of it.
0: Yes.
1: It does not envy.
0: Yes.
1: It does not boast. It does not inflate with if arrogance. It does not behave rudely. It does not seek its own rights. Does not get easily irritated. Does not keep record of wrongs. And does not delight in wrongdoing. 15 different aspects of how that when you express your giftedness from a position of love towards God and love for a fellow man, how much it is becoming real. And of course, as we've been saying, gentlemen, you've been emphasizing, that's what promotes unity in the church. Mm-hmm. Any comments on this?
2: Yeah, what I see there is that it's telling you what love does and what it doesn't do.
0: Yeah.
2: And you explain it. Now, think of the exercise of the gifts without love. There are some things that will not exist. There will not be patience. There will not be kindness. There will not be hope. You know, there will be. It's negativity that will exist.
0: Yes.
2: Hence the reason we have a problem with in Corinth with disorderly gathering. Because people just want to showcase their giftedness, you know, at the expense of the other.
1: Yeah.
2: That is telling you, well, boy, love was absent in that environment.
1: True. So it's basically people want to outdo each other and to show who's better and who can do it better.
0: Very true. Yeah.
1: That is.
0: Yeah, and that was what brought about the division. Yes, I agree with Brother Macarius on that. Yes,
1: absolutely. So then there is also the question of, let's apply that to our church right now. We need to understand that when God has blessed us with a gift, and by the way, let me emphasize that, whether it is a natural gift, whether it's an inherited gift, whether it's a learnt gift, we need to understand that all of them are given by God for the purpose of unity and for the advancement of the mission of God. And it should not be used as a way of promoting individuality or for people to feel that they are better than anybody else.
0: But I want to look at the flip side of this thing too. You may find there are persons in the church who feels inferior to others.
1: Okay.
0: And they fail to want to be edified. And they begin to say, oh, that person think they know more than, Regis think they know more than white Regis, you know, because of, I would say, could it be an inferior complex? What could be the cause of that? Is it that there is no love, or is it that lack of understanding, or that the individual has not seen their gift, their abilities? Because you do have those things happening in the church as well.
1: It's true. You're absolutely right. And I guess that's where you'll meet somebody with an opposite gift, another gift, a gift which God could give, a gift of encouragement, mm-hmm. a gift of recognizing people's ability and give encouragement to that person who feels that, hey, my gift is not good enough, or I am not good enough in that area. But you have somebody who has that gift of being able to encourage persons who will be the one who actually gets that person to now become more exposed and use the gift in such a way where they will realize, oh, I didn't realize that I could have done this so much. But because of the encouragement of somebody, they're able to now do it and expose themselves and use the gift for God's ability.
0: Yeah.
1: So even in that, the gift of encouragement is become so important for somebody else to now be exposed and to be able to use the giftedness. Yeah.
0: Yeah.
1: I don't know if you all want to add anything to that before we move on.
0: Okay. Well, no, I think you well said it. If everybody identify their gift and identify, hey, I am not a scholar, you know. And here we are, the three of us. We keep admitting, you know, that what we do, we complement each other.
1: That's correct.
0: None of us went to seminaries, none of us went to theology school.
1: Right.
0: But we allow ourselves to be used by the Spirit. Sometimes we are amazed. We are amazed by the understanding of how God reveals to us, because allowing ourselves to be used.
1: Right.
0: You know, in the church, there should not be this thing that that one thing they know better than the other, because you never know at the time. Something becomes difficult, or so you may have some discussions going on in the church, and the Holy Spirit reveal it to Mickey.
1: Yeah.
0: Reveal it to Mickey, and Mickey catch it, and that he presents it, and he becomes passionate about it.
1: Because we
0: see that happening in the Old Testament, when certain men stood up, men who knew nothing, they stood up, in terms of Moses and stuff, and they stood up, and they spoke, and they said, no, that is not what the Holy Spirit said.
1: Exactly.
0: You know, so we all should realize, if we realize, each and every one of us, we have our abilities and allow ourselves to be opened by the Holy Spirit, that should not exist in the church. And that is a division, that is something that brings division in the church, it should not exist in the church.
1: You know? Very good. And you know, ultimately, one of the things we must remember is what God is looking for is willing people.
0: Willing.
1: If you're willing, God is going to use you. Make yourself available to be used. Yes?
0: Yes.
1: Let's move on.
0: Yeah.
1: Let us now narrow our discussion to one particular gift, the gift of tongues, the ability to speak a foreign language. Now, hear what I'm saying here carefully, gentlemen. The ability to speak a foreign language that was not spoken before by you. Yeah? What? So, here's what we want to pick out of that. Paul is emphasizing the importance of the gift of tongues. And obviously, we know the background of what was happening in the day in Corinth, because of all the mystical things that were taking place. People were speaking and saying things, and they claimed that the Spirit gave them the gift of tongues. And they were saying things. Why is Paul emphasizing the importance of this thing? Here's the question. Why did Paul speak about the gift of tongues so much, based on what is happening? How important is it for us to understand the concept here?
2: It was in well, we can read the text, I suppose. We can read some of them.
1: Yeah, we can. So let's look at 1 Corinthians 14. I think we've read this already, but we could read it again for emphasis.
2: Maybe one or two.
1: Yeah.
0: 1 Corinthians
1: 14, verse 5 says, now I want you all to speak in tongues, but even more to prophesy. The one who prophesies is greater than the one who speaks in tongues, unless someone interprets, so that the church may be built up. You need to read a few more?
0: Yeah, verse 13. Verse 14 says, therefore, let him who speak in a tongue pray that he may interpret.
1: Right.
0: Verse 14, verse 26 to 27 says, how is it then, brethren, when you come together, each of you have a psalm, has a teaching, has a tongue, has a revelation, has an interpretation. Let all things be done for edification. I like that passage. That line. Let all things be done for edification. That is the cool thing. If anyone speak in a tongue, let there be two, or at least at the most three, each in turn, and let one interpret. Yeah.
1: Beautiful. Okay, well, talk to me, Brother Macarius.
2: Well, what we see there is that Paul is talking about the misuse and the abuse of the gift of tongues, where we call the ability to speak many languages, or, you know.
0: Yeah.
2: In the Corinthian church, it created disorder and confusion in the public worship.
0: Yes.
2: Now, apparently, the Corinthians made a great deal with the gift of tongues, you know, speaking in different languages. It became a show-off.
1: Mm-hmm.
2: They spoke foreign languages without an interpreter, and the church was not edified. Yeah. Now, the problem created disorder in the church. So Paul addressed the situation by saying that they should not speak in a language that the congregation cannot understand.
1: Right.
2: Unless they have an interpreter. Mm-hmm. So that the church can be edified. Paul instructed them that the use of the gift of tongue must be done properly, must be done orderly, and if not, it will become unprofitable. So I suppose I can speak in a different language. I'm sure enough. I come with all different things, and everybody's sure enough in church. But church is for service. Church is for edification. Church is to direct people to God. Church is
1: beautiful.
2: To, you know, convey messages from God. But it was like show off.
1: Yes. Yeah. So we have some religious affiliations that talk about the speaking in tongues.
0: Yeah.
1: How do we speak to them in terms of what the Bible says? That because Paul says, Paul actually encourages speaking in tongues. Put it that way. However, he says the point that it has to be for edification. So how do we speak to someone who says they're speaking in tongues in certain assemblies and congregations? Is that what Paul was referring to there in the first place?
0: Yeah, it is very straightforward here in the text, if we read chapter 14, what Paul is speaking about. Also, the background. Again, we must understand the background from where Paul is writing. Corinthians, there were a number of different
1: languages, dialects.
0: Dialect, nationalities, and assembled together. Even in chapter 12, Paul say you were one of Gentiles are carried away by dumb idols.
1: Yeah.
0: And so you must be edified. You must learn what is right. So, apparently, some of the folks were showing off the ability to speak in other language. Paul was speaking in terms of language, and that meant so much for Paul. That in chapter 14, whilst Paul spoke about prophecy of prophesying 20 times. He makes 22 references to the use of tongues.
1: Yes.
0: And subsequently, the interpretation of the language.
1: Yeah.
0: So Paul's speaking about language.
1: All right.
0: Language.
1: Yes.
0: So let's put it in our local terms. Somebody comes from, sometimes we have persons coming from Inter-American, from Spanish-speaking countries.
1: Yes.
0: And we invite them to preach into the church.
1: Mm-hmm.
0: It will benefit the church nothing if this man just rant and on speaking in his Spanish.
1: Yeah, very well.
0: I could say in our palace, he ran his mouth like a Spanish TV. Can you imagine you tune to a Spanish radio station and you understand that a thing?
1: Yeah, exactly. Exactly.
0: Okay. All he's saying, if you get up to speak in a Spanish, there must be somebody who can interpret it.
1: Praise the Lord.
0: It should not be no more than two or three languages. There must not be too many of it.
1: Exactly.
0: At least two or three. And there must be interpreters every time.
1: Very good.
0: So that it can edify the body.
2: Now, what's happened? He asked a question with respect to people saying they're speaking in tongues.
0: Yeah.
1: Right.
2: In that case, vain babbling. Because the individuals, they don't understand what they're speaking. The congregation do not understand what they're saying. So this is not speaking. Speaking in tongues means speaking in languages. So don't know what you're saying, don't understand what you're saying. The congregation don't understand what you're saying. That's vain babbling. That's a useless noise.
1: Yeah, exactly. Exactly. Confusion. I'm happy the emphasis is so when Paul talks about speaking in tongues, he's spoken about actual languages that can be interpreted with somebody who knows the language. So that's the only way you should speak in tongues. If it's an actual language, yes. that somebody else can interpret in the congregation. And, yes. And let's emphasize this point. The point here is, even if you have the ability to speak in tongues and somebody else cannot interpret what you're saying, keep your mouth shut.
0: Yes.
1: True. Because you're causing confusion.
0: Yes. Yes.
1: All right.
0: Yes. Yes.
1: Let's move on. We talk about the issue of the gift of tongues. There's another narrow one we want to look at again. Now, we dealt with tongues. Let's deal with the issue of giftedness in terms of the gift of prophecy.
0: Yes.
1: Paul clearly speaks of the importance of the spiritual gifts in general. However, he seemed to place particular importance on the gift of prophecy. What is so significant, gentlemen, Sabbath school class, about the gift of prophecy? Let's read 1 Corinthians 14, verses 3 and 4. Then we will answer that question. 1 Corinthians 14, verse 3 and 4. He says, on the other hand, the one who prophesies speaks to people for their building and encouragement and consolation. Yeah. The one who speaks in tongue builds up himself.
0: Yes.
1: But the one who prophesies builds up the church.
0: Yes.
1: Why is it important? Why did Paul put so much emphasis on the gift of prophecy, gentlemen?
2: Well, yes, because he's saying that the gift of prophecy, but well, we know the gift of prophecy has two sides to it. One that tells the ones that tells things in advance.
1: Right.
2: The other one that deals with edification, exhortation, and comfort. Right?
1: Right.
2: Yeah. Now, Paul is saying that the gift of tongues means that you can speak in a different language, right?
1: Mm-hmm.
2: But the gift of prophecy is used to edify, to exhort, to comfort.
1: Yes.
2: Now, the gift of prophecy will get the nod over the gift of tongues.
0: Yes.
2: Because it's just a language.
0: Yeah.
2: It's just a language.
0: Yeah.
2: You know? So you use the language to edify, to exhort, and to comfort.
1: Yes.
0: Very correct. Yeah. Yeah. Well, Paul is saying prophecy here is the preferred one. Is the preferred gift.
1: Right.
0: So you would like everybody to
1: prophesy. Amen. Very good.
0: Because
1: yes.
0: Realize prophecy is used for any time. And that's yes. what Isaiah says. Prophecy is not only about telling the future, but as somebody stands in the pulpit to preach, that's what the person is
2: prophesying.
0: Yeah. And that Paul is saying he wished that everybody would do that, would have the ability to do that. I was studying somewhere in Numbers chapter 11, the gentleman, you will note that there was, when God asked Moses to select the 70 men, elders.
1: Yeah.
0: Mm-hmm. And that he impart the spirit. As soon as the spirit came upon them, what did they do?
1: They started again prophesying. Yes.
0: There were also two of them who did not join. They come. And they prophesied. Joshua came to Moses and said, but they're not part of us. Why are they prophesying? Moses said to Joshua in Numbers that everybody, why are you zealous? Why are you zealous for my sake? Moses said, "Are you sure everybody had the spirit to prophesy?"
1: Exactly.
0: And Paul is saying the same thing here.
1: That's right.
0: Everybody should be so equipped, so gifted that they could be teaching, because prophecy is not only for the church but for the Gentiles.
1: Amen. Amen.
0: Yeah.
1: Yes.
0: For the Gentiles.
1: Very good.
0: It's a sign
1: but
0: that.
1: Gentlemen, before we close, we don't have much more time. But here it is. Nowadays, we have many people calling themselves prophets. What guidance do we get from the Bible to identify a prophet? Let's touch that quickly before we close. What guidance does the Bible give us? Summarize it.
0: The Bible gives us...
1: gives us four. Four the identifying marks of a prophet.
0: Yes.
1: What are they?
0: Okay, the prophet must speak. Must be to the law and to the testimony. They must speak according to the word of God. Must testify the fact that Jesus came in the flesh.
1: Mm-hmm.
0: Uh-huh. Number three, you want to make yourself me out of number four.
1: Unconditional prophecies must always come true.
0: Yes.
1: And the fourth one, you just said Jesus Jesus said false prophets would be known by their fruits.
0: Yeah.
2: Yes.
1: So their life must demonstrate what they teach.
0: All
1: right. We have so many false prophets nowadays who do one, who say one thing and they do something else. So it's important for us to understand we must apply the identifying marks of a prophet to anybody who claims to be a prophet. Now, hear what we're saying here. Paul is encouraging everybody to prophesy.
0: Right.
1: But then the test that will identify whether you are true or not is what is this four identifying marks of what a prophet is. If you're not, your life is not in accordance with the word of God, if you're not testifying that Jesus Christ is Lord, if what you say don't come true, then you're false.
0: Yeah.
1: And this is one of the identifying marks that we must ensure that we continue to remind persons of. The Bible gives us how to identify whether somebody's a prophet or not. Yep.
0: Yes, yes. And this is what is said. And then we need to tell the class also, that was what was identified in Ellen White, that she is considered a prophet. We also
1: yes.
0: mentioned that prophecy, the Bible states in Joel chapter 2, that in the last days, God will pour out his spirit upon all flesh.
1: Amen.
0: And there is no limitation or selection to who will or who can, as long as that person avail themselves to God. And the gift of prophecy is an identifying mark, and it is found in a gift given to Ellen White, that all of the four identifying marks related here, is in her. Everything that she spoke came to reality. She lived the life. She was according to the word, and by that Jesus came into the flesh.
1: Praise the Lord. As we close, I just want to emphasize two quick comments here. Let no man despise the supposed lesser gifts. Let all go to work. Let no one fold his hands in unbelief because he thinks that he can do no mighty work. Cease looking at self. Look at your leader. In meekness, sincerity, and love, do what you can. That is to all those who feel less than. That's the message for you today. We each need the help we can receive from other minds. God will work in other minds than ours. The various gifts given to different ones are to blend for the perfecting of the saints, for the work of the ministry, for the edifying of the body of Christ. Let's remember that God gives several abilities and he uses everybody who is willing. Every single believer needs to be a part of the bouillon. You know that word? Bouillon.
0: Yes.
1: Of God's community church. Your giftedness is to help the church complete its mission. Praise the Lord. Let us pray.
0: Amen. Father, thanks for your word, for your message presented. We acknowledge and we recognize that what you want for your church is to unite, your church to be united in whatever you have given it, whatever you have provided, so that we all may come to the body, to the understanding and to the unity of the body of Christ, you being the head and we being part of the body. We pray that you bless us and keep us. May we avail ourselves to you to let your word fortify us, strengthen us, and guide us and lead us, that your will be done and that your name be exalted. Bless us, our spirit especially. Keep us trusting, give us faithful until that day when we all who have remained faithful unto you will go to spend eternity with you, we pray, through Jesus Christ, our Lord and Savior. Amen.
1: Amen. Amen. We thank you so much for being part of the lesson study class, and we pray that each of us in the Sabbath School class at this moment will recognize that God has blessed us with different spiritual gifts, and we need to use it to ensure the mission that God has set for his church is accomplished. Until then, have a wonderful Sabbath, everybody.
2: Happy Sabbath, everyone.

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1: This is Kim again on the voice recorder for health class. Teacher wants us to record what we do each day to help make us healthy. Well, today, I went to church. I know. Everyone thinks you get healthy because you eat the right foods or do the right exercises or drink lots of water. Yes, all those things are important, but I've discovered that going to church helps me be healthy too. How? When I go to church, I enjoy all the great music. The organ, the piano, people singing beautiful songs, they're all so peaceful to me. They make me relax and think about God and nature and stuff. When I'm sitting in church or singing with the congregation, I stop worrying about school and homework or about what someone has done to make me mad. Also, I like hearing stories from the Bible. It makes my life seem pretty good. I don't have lions waiting to eat me like Daniel did. I don't have a giant wanting to kill me like David did. And I don't have a bunch of people sneaking around trying to crucify me like Jesus did. Makes me more satisfied with what I have instead of wanting what everyone else has. Finally, I like reading my Bible. Yes, I know, a lot of the Bible is kind of hard to understand. But when I read verses in, say, Psalms or Proverbs, or when I read what Jesus said about loving people and helping those in need, I get some good ideas. His words teach me how to be kind and forgiving, and how to stay out of trouble. My Sabbath rest helps me stay healthy all week long.
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3: On the seventh day of creation, God looked at all that He had made, and He was very happy. And God rested from His work. Do you think He was tired? I don't think so.
4: The Bible also says that God blessed the seventh day and made it holy. Many years later, when God gave the children of Israel the Ten Commandments, He reminded them that the Sabbath, as the seventh day was called, was holy, a day to worship Him.
5: Remember the Sabbath to keep it holy. 6 days you shall labor and do all your work, but the seventh day is the Sabbath of the Lord your God. Exodus 28:3.

0: You've got questions? God has answers, and they're all found in the Bible. Welcome to God's Treasure Chest. I'm Charles Mills. Let's see what's hiding in God's Word today.
1: If your friend becomes your enemy, how can you become friends again?
0: I believe that the best way to accomplish this is to find out what made your buddy become your enemy in the first place. Perhaps there was a misunderstanding. Maybe you did something foolish and hurt his or her feelings. Could it be that one of you let selfishness or greed get in the way of your relationship? After you've identified what caused the problem, get busy and try to figure out a way of overcoming it. Does someone need to swallow a mouthful of pride and say, "I'm sorry"? Is forgiveness in order? Sometimes just sitting down and talking about stuff can clear the air. I'll let you in on a little strategy I use when someone chooses to stop being friends with me. I go straight to that person and say, "Look, our friendship is more important than anything. I won't give up until we've straightened this mess out. Please help me find a way to make us friends again." If you're hurting because of a lost friend, remember these words. God heals the brokenhearted and binds up their wounds. Psalm 147:3, NIV.
1: I'll ask Jesus to turn my ex-friend into my friend again.
0: If you'd like to learn more about God and His amazing treasure chest, write for your free kids-only Bible course. The address is Treasure Chest, P.O. 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
1: Hi, boys and girls, this is Uncle Dan.
2: And I'm Aunt Carol. Welcome, everybody.
1: Today, we're bringing you the last episode in our series on King David and his son, Prince Solomon.
2: You can read these events for yourself in the Old Testament of your Bible, beginning with 1 Kings chapter 11 and on, and also in Ecclesiastes chapter 2.
1: But for now, just listen as we tell you the story of The Kingdom Divided.
3: While Solomon exalted the laws of heaven, God was with him, and wisdom was given him to rule over Israel with fairness and mercy. At first, as wealth and honor came to him, he remained humble, and great was the extent of his influence. But after a morning of great promise, his life was darkened by apostasy. Gradually, the king came to regard luxury, self-indulgence, and favor of the world as an indication of greatness. Beautiful and attractive women were brought from Egypt, Phoenicia, Edom, Moab, and from many other places who became his wives. Their religion was idol worship, and they had been taught to practice cruel and degrading rites. Infatuated with their beauty, the king neglected his duties to God and his kingdom.
4: Happy?
5: Oh, completely. Almost completely.
4: Almost? Why not completely? You're young, beautiful. You're the wife of the richest and wisest king in all the world. And you are not happy?
5: No, I am happy, Solomon. I'm lucky to be your wife, but...
4: Well?
5: Do you love me?
4: Of course.
5: How much?
4: Well, enough to do what will make you happy, whatever it is.
5: My father is King of Sidon.
4: Yes, Princess.
5: My country and your country have been at war for years. We've been almost continual enemies, right?
4: Yes.
5: Until you married me. Then our two countries ceased their bickering and became friendly.

0: Our union, yours and mine, brought unity to our two countries. In fact, the great majority of your 700 wives are princesses, daughters of kings. Your marriage to them brought peace between their countries and yours. Is that not correct?
1: What are you getting at?
0: Are you happy?
1: Well, yes, I suppose so.
0: Then it is not necessary to do everything your God demands to be happy. You are happy. You yourself just said so.
1: Go on.
0: Yet your God told you not to marry idolaters. That is right?
1: I married princesses from surrounding countries to bind our nations together in peace and tranquility. That is why I did it.
0: And it worked.
1: Well, I have had only one war in all these years.
0: Then the motive makes a difference. The end justifies the means.
1: Well, sometimes, I suppose.
0: You married strange women against your God's orders to bring peace to Israel. Would you do something else contrary to your God's wishes to bring happiness to me?
1: Oh, so that's what all this is about. What is it you want me to do for your happiness?
0: See this?
1: It's an idol, the goddess of Ashtoreth.
0: I want to worship this goddess like I did back home in Sidon.
1: What do you want me to do?
0: Worship her too?
1: Worship that thing? That idol? A lifeless piece of stone?
0: There is just as much life here as in that box of an ark your ancestors carried around in the tabernacle, and which you now have in your temple. And besides, Ashtoreth is not a thing. She's a goddess.
1: But I can't worship her. I can't openly break God's commandment like that.
0: But you already have and are. You have many other gods before you. You worship your riches, your wisdom, your power. You worship almost everything in connection with your reign as king of Israel. Oh, when you were young, when you first became king, you honored and worshiped God and gave him the credit and glory for what you were and had. But not now. You worship yourself.
1: You would be happy if I approved of your goddess Ashtoreth?
0: Completely.
1: All right, I'll issue a proclamation. You want me to erect an altar to the god Milcom?
2: Oh, please, Solomon.
1: All right, for you I will. I'll build a temple to the god Chemosh. If it will make you happy, Molech shall have a temple.
3: As Solomon cast off his allegiance to God, he lost the mastery of himself. From the joy of divine communion, Solomon turned to find satisfaction in the pleasures of the senses.
1: I made great works. I builded houses. I planted vineyards. I made gardens and orchards. I got servants and maidens. I gathered also silver and gold and the peculiar treasures of kings and of the provinces. I got men singers and women singers and the delights of the sons of men as musical instruments and that of all sorts. So I was great and increased more than all that were before me in Jerusalem. And whatsoever mine eyes desired, I kept not from them. I withheld not my heart from any joy, for my heart rejoiced in all my labor. Then I looked on all the works that my hands had wrought, and on the labor that I had labored to do, and behold, all was vanity and vexation of spirit, and there was no profit under the sun. And I turned myself to behold wisdom and madness and folly. For what can the man do that cometh after the king? Even that which hath been already done. I hated life. Yea, I hated all my labor which I had taken under the sun.
3: Gloomy and soul-harassing thoughts troubled him night and day. For him there was no longer any joy of life or peace of mind, and the future was dark with despair. And the Lord was angry with Solomon because his heart had turned away from the Lord. Now the Lord raised up several adversaries against Solomon. There lived in Shiloh a widow woman named Zeruah, who had a son named Jeroboam.
2: Oh, Mother, don't cry. I'm not going very far, just to Jerusalem, and I'll be back.
4: No, you won't, son. Something will happen. I feel it.
2: Now, what could happen? I'm going to Jerusalem in answer to King Solomon's request for workers to help rebuild the Millo fortification and restore the city walls. A few months, a year or two at the most, and the work will be over, and I'll be back.
4: No, no, son. You know King Solomon. He's not going to just rebuild Millo and the city walls. He'll add decorations and fancy work. It will be several years before the work is done.
5: Hey, you! You!
2: Me?
5: Yes, you! Put down your tools and come with me.
2: Why, what right have you to order me around? Who are you?
5: Never mind. Just come along.
2: Well, when you tell me who you are.
5: The king sent for you. I'm the court scribe.
2: The king? King Solomon? He wants me?
5: I can't imagine why, but he does.
2: Well, I'll have to clean up first.
5: Well, hurry.
1: You may come forward, Jeroboam.
2: Long live the king.
1: Jeroboam, I've been told that you are a man of ambition, a hard worker, loyal, a man of valor, industrious. Is this true?
2: Why, my mother taught me those things, Your Majesty.
1: A good reply. I am making you one of my ministers in the Department of Labor, an assistant. You will have charge of all the laborers at Millo.
2: Why, thank you, Your Majesty.
1: Yes, you may withdraw.
2: Long live the king! Long live the king!
3: One day after this, Jeroboam was walking on a road outside the city when he was met by the prophet Ahijah. Now Ahijah was wearing a new cloak, and the two of them walked along together. Suddenly...
2: Ahijah, sir! Your beautiful new cloak! You're tearing it to pieces! What are you doing?
6: Yes, Jeroboam, I am tearing my new cloak. Watch closely and note carefully, young man. See, I have torn it into 12 pieces.
2: What is the meaning of this, sir?
6: The 12 pieces of my garment are the 12 tribes of Israel. Here, take 10 of the pieces. Take them.
2: Oh, well.
6: The Lord God of Israel will rend Israel out of the hand of Solomon, and will give you 10 of the tribes to rule over and be their king.
2: Rule 10 of the tribes? Me? As king?
6: The Lord has spoken, and so shall it be.
3: And Jeroboam lifted up his hand against the king. Instead of waiting for God to fulfill the prophecy in his own way, Jeroboam thought to hurry things along, and in so doing was finally forced to flee to Egypt to save his life. Now the Lord had sent word unto Solomon, saying,
7: Since you have not kept my covenant and my statutes which I have commanded you, I will surely tear the kingdom from you, and will give it to your servant Jeroboam. Yet for the sake of David your father, I will not do it in your days. But I will tear it out of the hand of your son. But I will give one tribe to your son for the sake of David, my servant.
3: Awakened as from a dream by this sentence of judgment, Solomon with quickened conscience began to see his folly in its true light. Chastened in spirit, with mind and body enfeebled, he turned, wearied and thirsting, from earth's broken cisterns to drink once more at the fountain of life. For him, at last, the discipline of suffering had accomplished its work. God had not utterly cut him off, but stood ready to deliver him from a bondage more cruel than the grave, and from which he had no power to free himself. In penitence, he began to retrace his steps toward the exalted plane of purity and holiness. he would humbly confess the errors of his way and lift his voice in warning lest others be lost.
1: Remember now thy Creator in the days of thy youth, while the evil days come not, now the years draw nigh when thou shalt say, I have no pleasure in them. While the sun, or the light, or the moon, or the stars be not darkened, now the clouds return after the rain. Because man goeth to his long home, and the mourners go about the streets. Or ever the silver cord be loosed, or the golden bowl be broken, or the pitcher be broken at the fountain, or the wheel broken at the cistern. Then shall the dust return to the earth as it was, and the spirit shall return unto God who gave it. Let us hear the conclusion of the whole matter. Fear God and keep his commandments, for this is the whole duty of man. For God shall bring every work into judgment with every secret thing, whether it be good or whether it be evil.
3: Though the king confessed his sin and wrote out, for the benefit of after generations, a record of his folly and repentance, he could never hope entirely to destroy the baleful influence of his wrong deeds. Among the many lessons taught by Solomon's life, none is more strongly emphasized than the power of influence for good or for ill. And Solomon reigned in Jerusalem over all Israel 40 years. And Solomon slept with his fathers and was buried in the city of David.
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3: When Jeroboam learned of the death of Solomon, he at once returned to the land of Palestine, where he became spokesman for the people of Israel. Now before his death, Solomon had selected one of his sons by the name of Rehoboam to be successor on the throne. And Rehoboam went to Shechem, for all Israel had come to Shechem to make him king. And Jeroboam also came to Shechem, and there met with him the elders and leaders of Israel.
2: You have asked me here to help solve Israel's political problems, to try to lessen the heavy burden put on Israel by King Solomon. I have but one suggestion. Before you anoint and coronate Rehoboam king, I suggest that a delegation of elders go before Rehoboam and inquire as to his policies. Ask him if he intends to continue in the policies.
10: So, in conclusion, O Rehoboam, we desire to know if you intend to continue the heavy yoke put upon Israel by your father, King Solomon. We plead with you to lessen the bondage and ease the grievous servitude and lower the taxes so that your people may once again live free, happy lives and enjoy the blessings of the God of heaven. Do these things, O Rehoboam, and we will serve you faithfully.
11: I am not prepared at this moment to give you an answer. Return to me in 3 days, and I will make known to you my intentions after I have taken counsel with my officers. All of you were counselors to King Solomon, my father. You are experienced, wise men, and you know the best policies by which to rule Israel. Therefore, tell me, what reply shall I give the people? Shall I be like my father, hard, unyielding? Speak up, for upon your advice and counsel rest the policies of my future reign as king of Israel.
1: Rehoboam, your majesty, we are unanimous in our opinion that your father was a great man, a great
5: and wise king. However, as counselors to your father, King Solomon, we cannot deny the fact that for many years he burdened his people with a grievous, heavy yoke of servitude. The people are weary of this heavy burden. So, O Rehoboam, if thou wouldst be a great king, if you would have these people love you and serve you forever, be kind to them. Be a servant to them and serve them. Then they will be your servants forever. Do these things, O Rehoboam, and the people of Israel...
11: Be kind to the people. Speak soft words to them. Never, never. I am not a child, an adolescent. Now be gone, away out of my presence. Welcome, welcome to my council chambers, gentlemen. Thank you, gentlemen. All of you know me. For have we not been associated together since childhood? Like me, you are young, full of ambition, desirous of making a place for yourselves in this hard, cruel world. As young men, you understand the workings of this modern world, something the older men cannot understand. So your counsel is more valuable, much more valuable, than the counsel of the older men. Therefore, gentlemen, I come to you for advice. You are familiar with the request of the people that I make known to them my intentions as king of Israel. They have asked me to make lighter the yoke put upon them by my father. What say you? Speak up, for upon your advice and counsel rests the policies of my future reign as king of Israel.
12: What the great and illustrious Rehoboam says is true. Therefore, we wish to suggest to the future king of Israel that he deals sternly with the subjects of his kingdom. Make plain to them, your majesty, that you will brook no interference with your personal wishes or comfort. Rule with an iron hand. Exercise supreme and absolute authority. You are king, not they. The only thing the people understand is authority, power. Make use of your authority. Show them who is in command. You, O king.
11: Yes, good advice.
12: Quiet! Quiet! People of Israel, the 3 days requested by the great Rehoboam are up. Now he will speak to you, outlining his policies as king of Israel. Hear you him.
11: My father, King Solomon, made your yoke heavy. I will make that yoke even heavier. My father chastised you with whips. I will chastise you with scorpions. I will be king of Israel. You will be my servants. So be it.
13: Now, what portion do we have in the royal house of David? We have no inheritance in the son of Jesse. To your tents, O Israel. Look now to your own house, David. We want none of this fellow Rehoboam.
3: And the elders of Israel gathered together to counsel among themselves. And one said to Jeroboam,
5: Jeroboam, sir, during the latter years of King Solomon's reign, the word of the Lord came to him, saying that the kingdom would be taken from his son. Not all the tribes, just 10, I believe. In other words, the kingdom was to be split in two. One part to be ruled by his son, the other part by someone else. Now, Jeroboam, do you happen to know anything about this?
2: Why, yes, I think so.
5: Are you the other one? The one who is to rule half the kingdom?
2: Yes, the prophet of God appeared to me and announced that God would rend the kingdom out of the hand of Solomon's son and give 10 of the tribes to me to rule.
5: It is God's will, and so shall it be. Elders, leaders, and representatives of the people of Israel, you have heard the discussion. You have heard Jeroboam's testimony that God has chosen him to rule 10 of the tribes. You are well acquainted with Jeroboam's qualifications to be our king.
14: Yes, we are.
5: You full well know the circumstances and the reasons for the splitting of Israel into two kingdoms. It was necessary. Let us proclaim Jeroboam, son of Nebat, King of Israel!
15: Your Majesty!
16: Good morning, Adoram. I was just wishing to see you, about to send for you, in fact.
15: Yes, Your Majesty, but I have
16: you. You're a faithful and loyal friend, Adoram. My father Solomon placed you in charge of the Department of Forced Labor. You have had a lot of experience in dealing with men and their grievances concerning labor conditions.
15: Yes, Your Majesty.
16: You know how the people have rebelled to my becoming king over Israel. But I'm sure they will soon think better of it, especially when they see that I meant just what I said. I want you to circulate among the tribes of Israel. Talk with the people. Let them know in your experienced way in dealing with people just how this kingdom is going to operate. You're just the man who can do the job for your king, Adoram.
15: Thank you, Your Majesty.
16: You may withdraw now, Adoram, and plan your campaign. You are hereby empowered to use whatever means necessary to unite the kingdom. You say that Adoram, my Minister of Labor, dead.
17: Yes, Your Majesty.
16: Stoned. Stoned by the people.
17: Yes, Your Majesty.
16: Scribe. Scribe. My Minister of Labor has been stoned to death. Next, they'll stone me. Quick, get everything together. I'm going back to Jerusalem. Hurry, hurry.
3: Holy Scripture reads, "So Israel has been in rebellion against the house of David to this day. Thus it came about that Rehoboam ruled over the tribe of Judah, with Benjamin also casting her lot with Judah. And the 10 tribes of Israel were ruled by Jeroboam. Jeroboam was in a position to bring about wise reforms in both civil and religious affairs. But the king failed to make God his trust. His greatest fear was that in time his subjects might be won over to the ruler occupying the throne of David.
18: Long live the king!
2: Counselors! I have called you together to seek your advice regarding a matter that is causing me deep concern.
5: We are ready to serve our king in matters that trouble his majesty.
2: Now that the kingdom is divided, counselors, there are two nations, Israel and Judah, and two kings, Rehoboam and myself. But we have only one temple, one place for the people to worship, the temple at Jerusalem. And that is dangerous.
5: Dangerous, Your Majesty?
2: Dangerous for me. Why, several times a year the people go to Jerusalem to worship. They may just... Well, they may get to liking Rehoboam and start wishing he was their king and eventually want to do away with me.
5: His Majesty would do well to create two centers of worship at strategic locations somewhere within the borders of our nation. Then invite our 10 tribes to worship at one of these two centers, rather than making the pilgrimage to Jerusalem several times a year. Furthermore, Your Majesty, we suggest that shrines be made in which to house a golden calf to symbolize the presence of the living God. It will soon be discovered that this will greatly appeal to the imagination.
3: Whereupon King Jeroboam made two calves of gold and set them up, one at Bethel and the other at Dan. One day, as King Jeroboam stood by the altar at Bethel to burn incense, a prophet of God appeared by the altar and cried,
19: "O altar, altar built by Jeroboam, thus says the Lord God of Israel, a child shall be born to the house of David, Josiah by name. And upon you, O altar, shall Josiah burn the false priests of the high places that have used you upon which to burn incense. Men's bones shall be burnt upon you, O altar. As proof that these things are true, I offer this sign. O altar, behold, you shall be rent in two, and the ashes now within you shall be spilled and poured out."
2: Gold! Seize that man and put him in... My hand! It's withered! I can't move it!
19: It is the will of God!
2: Oh, man of God, help me! Entreat the Lord God of Israel to heal my arm so that I may use it again.
19: You have sinned in causing these golden calves to be made and in commanding the people to worship them.
2: I have sinned against the Lord. I acknowledge my sin. Entreat him to make well my hand and restore it, I pray you.
19: O God of Abraham and Isaac, thou hast heard King Jeroboam's confession of sin. Restore now unto him his hand, that he may use it as before.
3: And the king's hand was restored to him again, and it became as it was before. Toward the close of a troubled reign of 22 years, Jeroboam met with a disastrous defeat in a war with Abijah, the successor to Rehoboam. The record of Jeroboam closes by saying, neither did Jeroboam recover strength again in the days of Abijah. And the Lord struck him, and he died.
8: Our time's up, so goodbye for now.
9: And God bless you till we meet again.
14: This has been your Story Hour, building for a better tomorrow.
9: This is Aunt Carol
14: and Uncle Dan saying
9: goodbye, everyone. See

so loved the world, that he gave his one and only Son, that whoever believes in him shall not perish, but have eternal life. John 3:16.

forever in heaven sound good to you? What will you do forever? I believe there will be many exciting things to do in heaven. But do you know what I want to do first? I want to talk to Jesus and thank Him for giving me eternal life. If we take the time to get to know Jesus by reading the Bible and talking to Him in prayer, He will become our best friend. Jesus wants to be your best friend, and He wants you to be with Him in heaven forever.

0: the Bible, there are many stories where God asked people to do things that didn't seem to make any sense, like fighting an army of thousands with only 300 men, or feeding 5,000 people with a boy's small lunch, or going to the sea to get tax money from a fish's mouth. But in each of these stories, people succeeded when they obeyed God. I guess that's why the Bible says, "Fear not," and "Do not be afraid." With God on our side, we have nothing to fear.
1: Do not be afraid, for the Lord your God goes with you. He will never leave you nor forsake you. Deuteronomy 31.

0: seguir escuchando Praise FM.
1: Seventh-day Adventists believe the gracious Creator, after 6 days of creation, rested on the seventh day and instituted the Sabbath for all people as a memorial of creation. The fourth commandment of God's unchangeable law requires the observance of this seventh-day Sabbath as a day of rest, worship, and ministry in harmony with the teachings and practice of Jesus, the Lord of the Sabbath. The Sabbath is a day of delightful communion with God and one another. It is a symbol of our redemption in Christ, a sign of our sanctification, a token of our allegiance, and a foretaste of our eternal future in God's kingdom. The Sabbath is God's perpetual sign of His eternal covenant between Him and His people. Joyful observance of His holy time from evening to evening, sunset to sunset, is a celebration of God's creative and redemptive acts.
2: Seventh-day Adventists believe the great principles of God's law are embodied in the Ten Commandments and exemplified in the life of Christ. They express God's love, will, and purposes concerning human conduct and relationships, and are binding upon all people in every age. These principles are the basis of God's covenant with His people and the standard in God's judgment. Through the agency of the Holy Spirit, they point out sin and awaken a sense of need for a Savior. Salvation is all of grace and not of works, and its fruit is obedience to the commandments. This obedience develops Christian character and results in a sense of well-being. It is evidence of our love for the Lord and our concern for our fellow human beings. The obedience of faith demonstrates the power of Christ to transform lives and therefore strengthen

word of the Lord were the heavens made, and all the host of them by the breath of his mouth. For he spake, and it was done. He commanded, and it stood fast. For by him were all things created, that are in heaven and that are in earth, visible and invisible, whether they be thrones or dominions or principalities or powers. All things were created by him and for him, and he is before all things, and by him all things consist. So remember the Sabbath day to keep it holy. 6 days shalt thou labor and do all thy work, but the seventh day is the Sabbath of the Lord thy God. In it thou shalt not do any work, thou, nor thy son, nor thy daughter, thy manservant, nor thy maidservant, nor thy cattle, nor thy stranger that is within thy gates. For in 6 days the Lord made heaven and earth, the sea and all that in them is, and rested the seventh day. Wherefore the Lord blessed the Sabbath day and hallowed it. God is good, and all the time. Psalm 100 verse 5, for the Lord is good. His mercy is everlasting, and his truth endureth to all generations. And I often say, truth will always endure. Truth will always exist as long as there is God. There will be truth. One day, false doctrine or error will cease to exist, along with those who persist in living their lives by error. Happy Sabbath, everyone. How are you? I'm fine. Thanks for asking. May the God put a double blessing on your handsome soul. Thank you very much for asking. Nobody else asked. I'm delighted to see you. I always am. Let me say now, in case it slips my aging mind, I will miss you when I'm gone. I really, really will. I'll miss you. But let's enjoy tonight and tomorrow and deal with the missing when I'm on a plane over the Atlantic. Who is present tonight? You're with us for the very first time. You are not a Seventh-day Adventist. Raise your hand. First time. Father in heaven, bless that sister. Bless that sister. Raise that hand. Bless that brother. Bless that sister. Bless that sister, Father. Bless this sister, dear God. Please bless that brother, Father. Bless that sister, Father. Bless that man all the way in the back, dear God. Father, please bless this lady. Bless that lady to my left, Father. Bless this hand, I can't distinguish, this gentleman over there to the left, dear God. Father, you know I'm serious. Bless my two sisters, I saw your hands, you may take them down. Anyone else? Bless those in that row, Father. Bless every one of them in that row, according to your will for their lives. Do that, dear God. I am praying with my eyes open. Is there anyone present again? Anyone else? You are not a Seventh-day Adventist, raise your hand. Where? May God bless this young man right here. God bless you. God bless you. And keep you in the path of righteous living. Come, Pastor. Load shedding at 8. So I have to rush off. All right. Load shedding at 8. I thank God there's no load shedding with the Holy Ghost. Can you say amen? All right. For those of you online, thank you very much for joining us. May the Lord bless you similarly as I have asked him to bless those guests who are among us right here tonight, January 20, I believe it is, 2023. Our subject for this evening, serving God in Satan's uniform. What did I say? Serving God in Satan's uniform. In war, one of the rules of war, you cannot wear the uniform of the enemy. If you do that, the immediate punishment is death. If South Africa is fighting North Korea, a South African soldier cannot wear a North Korean uniform and thereby deceive the North Koreans. If he does that and he's caught, he is to be shot. Fight
in your uniform, but our subject is serving God in Satan's uniform. Before I get into that message, please, if you're not using one of these gizmos, gadgets, make sure it's turned off, not down, off. If you turn it down and it vibrates, natural curiosity will compel you to see who's calling. And when you do that to see, the person next to you will look to see what you're looking at. Then we have a ripple effect of distraction. So please, just turn it off if you do not need it. If you do, make sure the sound is off. Favor number two, while I'm speaking, pray for me and say, Lord, put your words in that man's mouth. My words cannot save you. However eloquent they may sound, they cannot save you. God's words will change your life. God's word will bring back that family member who left Christ. God's word will deal with that supervisor who is satanic in his or her attitude towards you. God's word can accomplish miracles. My words cannot. Jeremiah chapter 1 verse 9. Then the Lord put forth his hand and touched my mouth. And the Lord said unto me, Behold, I have put my words in thy mouth. And I surely, as God lives, I only want to speak God's words. Favor number three, think. Isaiah 1:18. Come now, let us reason together, saith the Lord. Let's bow our heads. Father in heaven, it's Friday evening. We are living in holy time. The sun has set. The Sabbath has begun. We're grateful for this holy day. We thank you for Christ. We thank you for the Holy Spirit's work in our lives. We thank you, dear God, for the protection of your angels. As we bow in your presence, if we've sinned against you, forgive us, God, please. We're sorry. I mean that sincerely. We are sorry. With your forgiveness, Father, give us power to resist and hatred for sin, because the things we hate, we avoid. I ask you, Father, to possess my mind absolutely 100%. I offer no objection. Tell me what to say, when to say it, how to say it. Give me boldness of expression, but humility of heart. Dear Father, bless our guests. They could have gone anywhere else. They chose to be with us to listen to the words of life. There are many of them in this building and online. Bless them, dear Father, right where they sit. Right now, touch the sick, dear God. You're merciful, God. Touch the sick. Bless this country. Bless the leaders, dear God. As I often say, remind them that the Most High ruleth in the kingdoms of men. Father, wherever people are listening, enlighten them through the truth. Now, Father, I humble myself before you. Use me for your glory alone. In Jesus' name I pray, let God's people say, amen and amen. Matthew 28, reading from verse 18, the great gospel commission. Our subject, serving God in Satan's uniform. Matthew 28, reading from verse 18. And Jesus came a generator will come on at 8. So if necessary, I need to go beyond. We'll have the services of a generator, but I'll try to finish by 8 and see what the Holy Ghost says to me. What book did I say? What chapter? Reading from what verse? And Jesus came and spake unto them, saying, All power is given unto me in heaven and in earth. Go ye therefore and teach all nations, baptizing them in the name of the Father and of the Son and of the... Yes. Keep reading, teaching them to observe all things whatsoever I have commanded you. And lo, I'm with you always, even unto the end of the world. Now we will reread that passage, 18 to 20, this time microscopically. When reading the Bible, shut everything else out of your mind. Read without distraction. And I mean the distraction of extraneous thoughts. And Jesus came and spake unto them, saying, All power is given unto me. Where? In heaven and in earth. In other words, everywhere. There is nowhere where Christ does not have power. All power is given unto me.
Go ye therefore, in other words, because I have all power, I am sending you, and my power is behind you. Go ye therefore, when an ambassador goes to a country, the South African ambassador to the United States has the backing of the South African government, if I'm right, say amen. The U.S. ambassador to South Africa has the backing of the U.S. government, and he or she can only say what is consistent with U.S. policy. If he or she utters a contrary word, the person is recalled. All power is given unto me in heaven and in earth. Go ye therefore now. To whom is Jesus speaking? You tell me. The 12 disciples, or the 11, Judas was... The disciples, not only to those present then, but also to us. Go ye therefore and teach all nations. Not be taught by all nations. Don't let them teach you. Teach them. Because ye are the light of the world, meaning the world has no light. You're quiet on me. Am I getting through to you? Go ye therefore and teach all nations, baptizing them. Don't let them baptize you into the waters of the immoral lifestyle. Teaching them to observe. Teach them. Do not let them teach you how to dress. Do not let them teach you how to eat. How to date romantically. You teach them. Teaching them to observe all things whatsoever I have commanded you. What has Christ commanded us? Genesis to Revelation. Now this is extremely serious. You teach them. The sad story is, or the sad case is, too often the world teaches the church, and the lessons of the world can be seen in the church. So let me tread carefully. And the church, the world teaches the church so well, the church begins to do God's work wearing Satan's uniform. Teaching them to observe. Give me another word for observe. It's smaller. Come on. Obey all things whatsoever I have commanded you. And lo, I am with you always, even unto the end of the world. What I'm saying to you, my beloved brothers and sisters in Christ, the church has a mission to convert the world, if possible. Not to allow the world to convert the church. But listen to these words, Great Controversy, page 509, paragraph 1. What did I say? The Great Controversy, page 509, paragraph 1. Conformity to worldly customs converts the church to the world. It never converts the world to the church. So when we decide to dress like the world, it does not win the world to Christ. All we end up doing is producing a church that practices vegetarian worldliness. What's our theme? Come on. Prepare, come on, to meet thy God. Now here's what God said about you. Go to John 17. Our subject, doing serving God in Satan's uniform. John 17. Prepare to meet thy God. John 17. Listen to Jesus. This is Christ praying to the Father in the hearing of the 11 disciples. They're listening to him pray. And Jesus prays knowing the disciples and knowing God the Father. He can pray for them. He understands them. He can pray to the Father. He's connected to the Father. John 17, verse 14. I have given them thy word, and the world hath hated them. Why? They are not of the world, even as I am not of the world. Stop. Was Jesus in the world? Yes or no?
Did he go to dinner with sinners? Was he one of them? No. If you go to Durban to swim, are you a fish? But are you in the sea? Yes. Yes. And so Jesus said, I have given them thy word, and the world hath hated them. Why? Because they are not of the world, even as I am not of the world. The standard for our distance from the world is the distance of Christ spiritually from the world. Verse 15, read with me. I pray not that thou shouldst take them out of the world, but that thou shouldst keep them, finish the verse, from the evil. God doesn't need you to leave Santon and move to the Vatican. He wants you preserved from the evil in or Sunning Hill or Rivonia or whatever. Little Falls, North Riding, and some other whatever suburbs you have. I pray not, says Jesus, that thou shouldst take them out of the world, but that thou shouldst keep them from the evil. 16. They are not of the world, even as I am not of the world. My listening friends, the mission of the church is to do all it can to convert the world to the church, not the church to the world. We have an ineffective form of evangelism. When I say we, are making a general statement. Let's be like the world so we can identify and thus win them to Christ. You may win someone to a church building. You cannot win someone to Christ using worldly methods. Are you listening to me? You may win the person to a denomination. You have not won that person to Christ. Because a person won to Christ is a person who has left the world. They are not of the world, even as I am not of the world. Romans 12, let's read from verse 1. Our subject, serving God in Satan's uniform. Romans 12, we'll read verse 1. While you hunt for that verse, I'll pray again. Father in heaven, continue to be with me, dear God. I appeal to you in Jesus' name. Amen. Romans 12, reading from verse 1. When you found it, say amen. I beseech you, therefore, brethren, by the mercies of God. Pause. Give me another word for beseech. I beg. Give me another word. I urge. Give me another word. I appeal to you. Now, who is appealing through Paul? Who is? The Holy Spirit. Because all scripture is given, come on, by inspiration of God. The Holy Ghost speaking through Paul. I beseech. Beseech you therefore, brethren. Here's a mother telling her young daughter, don't marry that young man. He's a drug dealer. And she begs her daughter, and she begs her, and she begs her, don't marry him. Because with parental foresight, the mother can see the disaster the daughter is heading for. And so she beseeches her daughter, do not marry that man. Or the father beseeches the son, do not marry that woman. I beseech you, therefore, brethren, by the mercies of God, that you present your bodies a living sacrifice, holy, acceptable unto God. To be acceptable unto God, you must be separate from the world. But let's go on. And be not conformed to this world, but be by the renewing of your mind, that you may prove what is that good and acceptable and perfect will of God. A worldly mind cannot comprehend the will of God. I cannot tell you how many times I have collided with believers who, what is God's will for me? What is God's will for me regarding this and that and that and the very simplest topics? Why? The mind is unable to grasp the will of God. Why? Because the mind is worldlified. That's my word. I beseech you, therefore, brethren, by the mercies of God,
that you present your bodies a living sacrifice, holy, acceptable unto God. Be not conformed to this world, but be transformed. And Jesus prayed to the Father, I pray not that thou should take them out of the world, but that thou should keep them from the evil. Let me give you that quotation again. Conformity to worldly customs converts the church to the world. It never converts the world to the church. When we dress like the world, eat like the world, sing like the world, we're advancing the world's agenda, not the gospel. Now, I did say earlier, Jesus went to dinner with all kinds of people because he came to save them. Listen to these words. Counsels for the Church, page 312, paragraph 3. Tell me what I just said. The society of unbelievers will do us no harm if we mingle with them for the purpose of connecting them to God and are strong enough spiritually to withstand their influence. I've heard people say, I can watch that movie, it doesn't affect me. I can go to a club, it doesn't affect me. This is well-intentioned idiocy. Are you following me? Everything you see affects you because it enters the mind. Everything you hear affects you. It enters the mind and affects your choices. The society of unbelievers will do us no harm if we mingle with them for the purpose of connecting them to God. Evangelistic purpose, you see, and are strong enough spiritually to withstand the influence. Your friends, your unconverted friends, God bless them, if you're not careful, will twist you. They may not set out to do that, but sustained exposure to their standards will twist you. Because we're born with a nature that prefers that lifestyle. So it is easier to gravitate towards the worldly than the spiritual. Because we're born leaning towards the world. Remember the symbol I gave you of a turtle coming out of the shell? It naturally moves to the sea. That's the way we are. And there's no need then to put ourselves in a compromising position. Second Corinthians 6, reading from verse 14. Go with me. It's 20 minutes to 8. Do you have 2 Corinthians 6? What's our subject? Serving God in Satan's uniform. Do you have that? Before we go to 2 Corinthians 6, let's go to 2 Timothy 4. We read verse 9 and verse 10. Serving God in Satan's uniform is really not serving God. I ought to say that. Because God's uniform is the righteousness of Christ. Do you have 2 Timothy chapter 4, verse 9? Do thy diligence to come shortly unto me. Paul is telling Timothy, come as quickly as you can. Why? Read verse 10. For Demas, come on, hath forsaken me. Why? Having loved this present world. The world drew Demas away from Paul. The world drew Demas away from the gospel. Now the greatest preacher after Jesus Christ was Paul. The world drew Demas away from Paul. He loved this present world. Now, while we focus on the fact that Demas loved this present world, let's find out what Jesus came to do. Galatians 1, reading from verse 1, our subject, serving God in Satan's uniform. Galatians 1, we'll read from verse 1. And I read from the King James Version of the Bible. And I did ask you a few nights ago, please remind me to slow down.
And you have politely refused to do that. But we still have tonight and tomorrow to give you a chance to say, preacher, slow down. This is not a racetrack. All right, what book did I say? What book did I say? Galatians? What chapter? Reading from verse. Father in heaven, as I continue, please, please instruct me, I pray. In Jesus' name, amen. Paul, an apostle, not of men, neither by man, but by Jesus Christ and God the Father, who raised him from the dead. And all the brethren which are with me unto the churches of Galatia, grace be to you and peace from God the Father and from our Lord Jesus Christ, who gave himself for our sins, finish that verse, that he might do what? Deliver us from what? This present, come on. Yes. Now, Jesus came to deliver us from this world, not from the mountains and the rivers. Are you following me? The moral lifestyle. Demas moved to the world and left Paul. Now let me say this, you can leave God without leaving the church. I'm talking to myself. You can leave God without leaving the church building. You can leave God and your name is still on the books. Demas hath forsaken me. Jesus came to deliver us from the very thing that attracted Demas. You see, there's a law that says for every action, there's an equal and opposite reaction. Are you physicists? Am I right? Yes or no? Yes. Now, if you're attracted to the world, it diminishes your love for spiritual things. The action is love for the world. The reaction, a loss of love for spiritual things. It is absolute. The soul that sinneth, that's the action. What's the reaction? It shall die. Absolute. A love for the world creates a dislike for spiritual things. You cannot break that law. It is a physical law and a spiritual law. If all you watch are soap operas on TV, you will lose interest in this action and reaction. How are you? Am I too hard on you? Would you like me to give you a Mary Had a Little Lamb sermon? Am I doing okay? All right. Do you want to be saved? And I want to be saved with you. When we get to heaven, let's live in the same neighborhood. Can you say amen? Amen. We can call it the Sunning Hill above. But are you serving God in Satan's uniform? Don't raise your hand. There are preachers who serve God, so-called, in Satan's uniform. You may have heard me tell the story. I was listening to one television evangelist and I said, God, please, shut him up. Don't kill him, but shut him up. Because that man is serving Satan wearing a preacher's uniform. Shut him up, Father, please. Or shut her up. Go to Titus chapter 2. Titus was a young man, by the way. So was Timothy. Young men, youth is no reason to spend all your days in frivolity and triviality. Titus and Timothy are examples of serious young men. Not to spend all your days with video games. You can serve God very seriously. Mm-hmm. What book did I say? Titus. What chapter? 2. Reading from what verse? 11. For the grace of God that bringeth salvation hath appeared unto all men. Read with me now. Teaching us that what? Denying, come on. And worldly lust we should live how? Soberly, righteously, godly in this present world. In other words, we're in the world, but not worldly. Read the verse again. Teaching us. Verse 12, that denying what? We should live how? Soberly. You have to deny the world. Father,
In the name of Jesus Christ, I deny the fashions of the world. I deny the diet of the world. I deny the love practices of the world. I deny the spending habits of the world. In the name of Jesus Christ, I deny the world. The opposite reaction, I embrace the lifestyle of heaven. We should live soberly, righteously, godly in this present world. The fact that you grew up in Soweto is no excuse to live a wild life, or Harlem, the United States. Environment is not your God. There's a power above environment. That's the power of Jesus Christ. Christ came from the slums. He came from the slums. But he lived a heavenly life in the slums. Serving God in Satan's uniform. My brothers and my sisters, you and I have a choice to make. Let's go to 2 Timothy chapter 2. It's now 10 minutes to load shedding. That's 8 o'clock. What book did I say? What chapter? What verse? 15. Study to show thyself approved unto God, a workman that needeth not to be ashamed, rightly dividing the word of truth. But shun profane and vain babblings, for they will increase unto more ungodliness. And we're told, shun profane and vain babblings, for they will increase to more ungodliness. Shun, that's an active word. And the word will eat at the canker. Now, what's a canker? Whatever it is, it eats away. The world is a canker. The world is a moral rust spot that grows and grows and grows until it removes the gloss of your spirituality. Of whom is Hymenaeus and Alexander, who concerning the truth have erred, saying that the resurrection is past already, and overthrow the faith of some. Nevertheless, the foundation of God standeth sure, having this seal, God knoweth who are his, and that every man who called the name of God depart from, or the name of Christ, depart from iniquity. That's active. Shun, depart. Now, but in the great house, they are not only vessels of gold and of silver, but also of wood and an earth, and some to honor and some to dishonor. In other words, in any society, there are people made of gold and silver, there are those made of wood and stone. Gold and silver, superior. Wood and stone, inferior. If a man therefore purge himself from these, the inferior, he shall be a vessel unto honor, sanctified, meet for the master's use, and prepared unto every good work. We must purge ourselves from the inferior. I'm not saying we must act in a superior manner. I'm simply saying we avoid that which will contaminate our spirituality. If a man purge himself from these, now read verse 22 for me. What does that say? All young men, young women, read that verse. What does that say? Flee also what? Youthful lust. Now that's action, you see. What's the reaction? Follow righteousness, faith, charity, peace. Finish the verse. With them that call on the Lord out of a pure... No. Those are your associates. There are a lot of nice people in prison because of the influence of their associates. There are a lot of gravestones that are there because the dead person was influenced by an associate. There's something in a human being that loves to be led. We love to be led. We love to be told. And we have friends who exercise that power. They lead, they tell, they influence, and they influence us right into trouble. Call on the Lord with them that call on the Lord out of a pure heart. Flee also youthful lusts. Don't walk. What should you do? Run.
If you have a friend who tells you, let's smoke, what should you do? Run. Not towards the cigarette. Are you with me? Run. And don't look back like Lot's wife. Let's go, whatever. Run. Flee, youthful love, and follow righteousness, faith, charity, peace. What are those things? The fruits, come on, of the Spirit. You know what Jesus said? It applies to you and to me. Blessed are they that hunger, come on, and thirst for what? Righteousness. Finish the verse. They shall be filled. Have you ever seen a hungry person drinking? Have you ever seen a hungry person eating? They don't eat, they gulp. Blessed are they that hunger and thirst after righteousness. What's the guarantee? They shall be filled. So if you and I are not filled with righteousness, it is not God's fault. You and I are not hungering and thirsting. And perhaps we do not hunger and thirst because we do not appreciate the value, the eternal value of righteousness. Serving God in Satan's uniform. I beseech you, therefore, brethren, by the mercies of God, that you present your bodies a living sacrifice. Now, Christ is a sacrifice. But we learned last night or the night before, what kind of sacrifice represented Christ? A sacrifice without blemish and without spot. Let's say that again. Christ was a sacrifice without blemish and without spot. The Bible says we are to present ourselves a living sacrifice. What kind of sacrifice does God want us to be? Without blemish and without spot. Go to Ephesians 5. You look a little confused. Ephesians 5. I hope our friends online are still with us. It's really astonishing what technology allows us to do. There may be someone in Saudi Arabia, in China, anywhere just listening. And I'm in that country right now without a passport. What book did I say? What chapter? 5, reading from verse 25. Let me pray again. Dear God, I'm coming to the end of this presentation. I think I've said enough. Now, Father, give me the final words of power. In Jesus' name I pray. Amen. Before we read from verse 25, let's review what I just said. Christ was a sacrifice. How? Describe it. Without and without. The Bible says we must present ourselves as a sacrifice. Now, let's read from verse 25 of Ephesians 5. Husbands, love your wives, even as Christ also loved the church and gave himself for it. Read with me now, that he might sanctify and cleanse it with the washing of water by the word, that he might present it to himself a glorious church, not having spot or wrinkle or any such thing, but that it should be holy and without blemish. The church is to be without spot and without blemish. This was always God's desire for us when he said, let us make man, how? In our image. You tell me, how many blemishes are in the image of God? So an image with a blemish is not the image of God. I lost you. An image with a blemish is not the image of God. We must be without spot. Without blemish. Association with the world makes that impossible. Beware of wolves which come to you in sheep's clothing. The world has to beware of Christians who come in worldly clothing. Do you know? It is unfair to the world for a Christian to behave like the world. It's a disservice to the world. The world needs to see, what is a Christ-like life like? Are you following me?
When I behave like the world sees nothing. Nothing. All the world sees is a reproduction of itself in a so-called Christian. My brothers and sisters, let's read Ephesians 5 again, 25. I want to point something out to you before I close. Ephesians 5, reading from verse 25. Husbands, love your wives, even as Christ also loved the church and gave himself for it. Now, read with me, that he might, what? Sanctify, come on, and cleanse it, how? With the washing of water, by the word, stop. This is what removes your love for the world, this. Now, I hope the praise team doesn't get angry with me. I've not yet met anyone in the Bible saved by special music. I've met many people saved by the word. Did God invent music? Yes. Should we use it? Yes. But music is not the word. Let me say it again. Music is not the word. I'm not here to talk about music. I'm simply here to stress the importance of the word. This will change people. This will remove your attraction for the things of the world. This will change the way you dress. It'll change the way you eat. It'll change your interaction with your girlfriend. And send her back to her real boyfriend. Are you following me? So you took her from him. It will change. This is your defense against the world. Studied, give me another word, and obeyed. I give you one quotation, I sit down. Christ Object Lessons, page 100, paragraph 1. If studying, the scriptures are the primary agency in the transformation of character. When God wants to change a man, this is the chisel he uses. This is the tool. This is the hammer. This is the saw. This is the plane. I love to hear my South African say, hey. I really do. I was in a Motherwell doing a camp meeting, and I was preaching every 5 minutes, aye, aye, and I really loved it, aye. Each time the Holy Spirit stuck someone with a needle of conviction, aye. So his brother said, aye. We don't say that over there, we say something else. My brothers and sisters, this is God's tool to carve out a masterpiece. What did Jesus tell the disciples? Now ye are clean through the word which I have spoken unto you. Listen to me. Do this experiment. It's simple. Take 15 minutes in the morning. 15 minutes at night. Take a passage. Read it. Meditate. Think. Chew it. Then swallow it. You do that. For 3 weeks, you'll be a different person. You'll be a different person, guaranteed. 15 minutes a day. Morning, 15. Evening, 15. Take the word. Cut out all distractions. And you read, I am the true vine, and my Father's the husbandman. What does that mean? You think. Even if you do not understand, just by putting your mind on this, your mind will change. Here's how I explain it. See this thing? Let's assume it weighs 2,000 pounds. Huh? And I try to lift it. And I can't. It's too heavy. But if I continue to exert force, my bicep will change. Any muscle physiologists? Any anatomy and physiologists? If I continue to try, even though this does not move, the application of an opposite force will transform my bicep. Many Bible verses are like this. They don't

Lord Jesus said to the church in Laodicea, I know thy works, that thou art neither hot, cold, nor hot. I would thou art cold or hot. Therefore, because thou art neither cold nor hot, I will spew thee out of thy mouth. He doesn't really spew the cold, he spews the lukewarm. Not that he loves the cold, but he detests. In other words, God says, look, come clean, either before me or against me, don't get into the middle. I'll spew you. If you want to be a Pentecostal, go join the Pentecostal church. Don't make the Adventist church Pentecostal. Because the Pentecostal church is not trying to become Adventist. You want to be Catholic? Go to the Vatican. You want to join the church that meets under a tree? Go. But don't try to transform God's remnant church into one of them. The Bible says, come out. Don't bring it in. Come out. How many of you will say, Father, help me to serve you in the uniform of heaven? Can I show him? The uniform of heaven. Stand up with me. Let me ask you, give me some boldness to ask you this. I just made a recommendation. I want a response. How many of you will try? How many minutes in the morning? How many in the evening? On the word of God. Notice I said, shut out all distractions. Pray and say, open thou mine eyes. Psalm 119 verse 18, that I may behold wondrous things out of thy law. Remind God of what Jesus said. Howbeit, when he, the Spirit of truth, is come, he will guide you. John 16, 13. And then you read and you think, what is it saying? What is it saying? You're actually talking to God. Father, what does this mean? You do that 15 minutes in the morning, 15 in the evening, 3 weeks, you'll be a different person. Heads bowed, eyes closed. Father in heaven, thank you, Father, for the honor of speaking for you. I'm quite sure I didn't do a very good job. Forgive me for that. But I hope I said something, God, that will change someone's life. Father, Jesus said in John 6, verse 70, have I not chosen you 12? One of you is a devil. Judas was serving Christ in Satan's uniform. God, there may be someone under the sound of my voice who is no different from Judas. In the church, but an agent of Satan. Father, please touch that person. Because that person's influence will call others to join him or her. I call upon you in the name of Jesus Christ, dear God. Exercise the convicting power of the Spirit of God and change someone's mind right now, away from the world, towards the cross. Satan doesn't need more agents on his side, Father. You need more because the harvest is great, but the laborers are few. You need people on your side. Now, our heads are bowed and eyes are closed. Father, I will make a very bold call. If there's a man or a woman listening to me, having heard what you heard tonight, you realize you may have been serving God wearing the devil's uniform, and you want to say, no more. Come. Come. This message, open your eyes. I have been serving God in Satan's uniform, so effectively not serving God. Come. Let's go through a change tonight. Come. And for those of you who are determined to continue serving Satan, if you have to go to hell, go by yourself. Don't influence others. Father, I believe by my lifestyle, I've been serving the devil. Or serving God wearing the devil's uniform. I want that changed. Come.

teaching us that denying ungodliness and worldly lusts, that's what the word teaches us. Deny ungodliness, deny the world, deny lusts. Live soberly, righteously, godly in this present immoral world. We can live an upright life. I have been really serving the devil as an undercover agent for Satan in the church. My influence has twisted some people. Father, forgive me and put me on the right path tonight. Someone else come. 60 seconds. Come. Come. Don't have anyone's blood on your hands, please. Someone else. Serving God in Satan's uniform. Come. 4 to 5 seconds. Someone else, come. 40 seconds. God bless you, sister. Come courageously. 35 seconds. Come, sister, come. Come. God is rejoicing at your move. Come. 15 seconds. I no longer want to serve God wearing Satan's uniform. I no longer want to be an undercover agent for the devil within the church. 10 seconds. Come, come, come, come. Come. Anybody else? Come, sister, come. God knows your heart. I don't. Satan doesn't know it either. God does. Come. If nothing will induce you to come, maybe this will. Satan is trying to kill you. Jesus died for you. Why serve the devil? Let me say it again. The Bible says, the thief cometh not, but for to steal, to kill, and destroy. You are serving someone trying to kill you and turning your back on someone wanting to give you life. Makes no sense. Give up that life of wearing Satan's uniform while claiming to serve God. Come. Let me add another call. There's someone listening to me. You have been considering baptism. You've not yet made that decision. I want you to make it tonight. Father, I am deciding tonight I want to be baptized. It's just a decision. You won't be baptized tomorrow. It's a decision you're making tonight. I need to be baptized. I've been toying with the idea. I want to be serious now. Father, I am making a public decision. I want to be baptized. And I'm alerting the church and the pastor of my decision. Anyone who will make that decision, let me see your hand. I am deciding tonight I need to be baptized. Raise your hand. If you raise your hand for baptism, come. Come right up front. Come right up front. You raise your hand for baptism, come right up front. Call my, right here. Come right up front. Right up front. Right up front. Right up top. Right up top. I need to be baptized. Come right up front. Mm-hmm. Come, sister, come. I need some elders with me. This should bring joy to your heart. Elders, deacons, come surround God's people. Come, my young brother. God bless you. Jesus was your age. I am making a decision to be baptized. There may be some young people who've never been baptized. You need to make that decision tonight. Come. Let's be soldiers in the army of Jesus, not defectors from heaven to hell. Anybody else? Anybody else? Come. Come. Come. When appeals are made, you should pray. This is not a spectator sport. You should pray that the Spirit will move someone. I'm going to pray, then we can get the names. Anyone else coming to say, Father, I no longer want to serve God in Satan's uniform. Anyone else will answer that call. Come. Or anyone else will say, I really need to make a decision to be baptized. If baptism is your choice, come right up front. We're going to pray. Those of you on the lower level, would you come closer? Would you come closer, please? Just a little closer. A little, come closer. A little closer.
You don't have to bump each other, but just a little closer. That's right. Come a little closer. That's all. That's all. That's all. And I'm going to pray. While I pray, church, you pray. More prayer. Come on. More power. If you're physically able, I want you to kneel.

0: Father in heaven, we kneel in your presence to thank you that the door of probation is still open. We kneel to thank you, dear God, that the Spirit is still convicting. And this is the case because you are not willing that any should perish. Father, look at those kneeling in your presence. One group on the lower level, one group above. Some have answered a call, I no longer want to serve God in the devil's uniform. Others have come to say, yes, that's my decision, but also I'm adding to that baptism. Dear God, your servant Ella White writes in Evangelism, page 375, paragraph 2, when a soul is truly reconverted, let that soul be rebaptized. In the name of your Son, our Savior, grant a special measure of your Spirit to those who've said, I no longer want to serve God wearing Satan's uniform. Give them a special measure now, God, not later, now, of your Spirit to sustain them in this decision. For those who've decided for baptism, grant them similarly a measure of your Spirit that no power on earth will change their mind. God, for that person resisting the call, you love that person, but give him or her no rest until the right decision is made. Bless those online. Let them make similar decisions, dear God, I pray. Now, Father, wrap your arms around us, I pray, tightly. So tightly there's no room for the devil to enter. Keep us close to your beating heart, dear God. And let us realize, perhaps for the first time, the joy of being fully committed to God. Father, bless all our guests. Bring us back tomorrow morning to close off this week of spiritual emphasis, I pray, as we learn more lessons about prepare to meet your God. I offer this prayer from my heart, dear God. In Jesus' name, let God's people say, amen and amen. God bless you. Those of you for baptism, make sure we get your names before you leave. Let's go to baptism this way, to this room back here. Elders, please take them in this direction. Those who made decisions to be baptized. Oh, okay. Do we have elders with them?
1: Yes.
0: Okay, good, good, good. All right. We have prayer requests. And I want to present them to God. And I'll present them to God with confidence in the fact that God loves to bless. Can you say amen? Heads bowed, eyes closed. Dear God, in my hand is a box of prayer requests. I know not what they contain, but you do. You know in detail. In the name of the generous Jesus, our Savior, and because you are generous God, bless every supplicant in this box, I pray, out of the abundance of your goodness and according to your will for their lives. Father, the Bible says you're willing to give us the desires of our hearts. Please, answer their prayers, their Father. Do for them what they cannot do for themselves. If the request is based on sickness, bring healing or improvement. If it is economic, provide from your storehouse. Your word says the silver, the gold is mine. If they're harassed by the enemy, remind them the battle is mine. Father, if they've been abandoned by family, remind them when my father and my mother forsake me, then the Lord will take me up. Whatever the crisis may be, bless them in that area, Father. Bless them so much that they will know clearly God has moved in their lives. I offer this prayer from my heart, dear God. In Jesus' name, let all God's believing people say, amen.
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4: For our sins. Now, this word propitiation, we don't go around using this word every day. So, in the Greek, it means an atoning sacrifice, a sin offering. So, Jesus is the sin offering for our sins. He is the one that makes expiation. He's the one that does the cleansing. He's the sacrifice that could cleanse us from sin. Look up the word propitiation. I looked it up in the Merriam-Webster's, for example. It says propitiation is the act of gaining or regaining the favor or goodwill of someone or something. So when Jesus Christ dies on the cross and says, it is finished. He did what we needed. He became the sacrifice for our sins. So victory number three is that Jesus became the propitiation, the offering for sin that we needed so that we could be forgiven. Praise the Lord. Would you say praise the Lord? Would you say amen to that? Amen to that. So you see, the Bible tells us in John chapter 1, verse 29, there John the Baptist, people before him, a multitude of people, and he speaks out. He sees Jesus coming in the crowd. Now he looked like anyone else walking in the crowd. But he says, behold the Lamb of God who takes away the sin of the world. That's John chapter 1, verse 29, the last part. Behold the Lamb of God that takes away the sin of the world. The true Lamb of God that takes away the sin of the world. You see, it is only through Jesus Christ that you and I could be forgiven. It is only through Jesus Christ that we can receive the complete forgiveness for our sins. I take you now to 1 Peter chapter 1. We're going to read verse 18 and 19. Notice what the Bible says. It says, knowing that you were not redeemed with corruptible things like silver or gold from your aimless conduct received by tradition from your fathers, but with the precious blood of Christ, as of a lamb without blemish and without spot. Praise the Lord. We were redeemed by the precious blood of the Lamb. His perfect life, His perfect blood, dying for us on the cross, Jesus became our atonement, our propitiation, our sin offering. So, that's victory number three. Jesus became our atonement. So, let's move now to John chapter 10, verse 10. John chapter 10, verse 10, the Bible reveals this. The thief does not come except to steal, kill, and to destroy. I have come that they may have life and that they may have it more abundantly. Praise the Lord. So we see here that Jesus came so that you and I could have life and life more abundantly. So victory number four, when Jesus says on the cross, it is finished, He secured for us eternal life. That's right. You can praise the Lord for that so that we can have life more abundantly. Praise the Lord. I take you to John chapter 1. In John chapter 1, notice what it says in verse 12 and 13. But as many as received Him, that is Jesus, to them He gave the right to become children of God. To those who believe in His name, who were born not of blood, nor of the will of the flesh, nor of the will of God, nor of the will of man, but of God. So, Jesus Christ makes it possible for you and I to become children of God. He gives us the right. Why? Because when Jesus died on the cross, He secured that for us. So, victory number four is that Jesus secures for us eternal life. eternal life on the cross. What a precious Savior that anyone in this world can have eternal life through Jesus Christ. What a Savior He is, because He is able to save anyone who believes in Him as a Savior. We go now to 2 Timothy chapter 1. In 2 Timothy chapter 1, we are going to read verse 9 and 10. Notice what it says. Who has saved us and called us with a holy calling, not according to our works, but according to His own purposes and grace, which was given to us in Christ Jesus before time began. So God had a plan even before time began on earth. A plan of salvation was already in the mind of God, but it was not revealed until Adam and Eve sinned. But now it says in verse 10, but has now been revealed by the appearing of our Savior Jesus Christ, who has abolished death and brought life and immortality to light through the gospel. Jesus Christ, by the sacrifice on the cross, when He said, "It is finished," He abolished death for those that accept His sacrifice. Those that do not accept His sacrifice, they will have to face the wages of sin, which is death. Now, please understand, you do not have to die the wages of sin. Why? Because Jesus took your place on the cross. And if you choose to follow Jesus, if you follow Him, come before Him, confess your sins, you then become a child of God. And you have the opportunity to receive immortality through the gospel of Jesus Christ. What an exchange. You come to Jesus all full of corruption, all full of sin, all full of iniquity, all kinds of evil thoughts, evil deeds you have done, and desire to do more evil, but yet you understand that you're living a life of suffering. You're causing suffering to other people. And your mind, the appearing to the Holy Spirit, He appeals to your mind to say, hey, you're not happy. You're doing suffering to yourself, and you're doing suffering to others. You're not really happy. You do not have peace. And you analyze these thoughts, and you begin to understand that you must make a change. And God appeals to your heart through a message like this, through the reading of the scripture, through reading of some literature that somebody gives to you, through hearing a radio program, through hearing a television program, through watching a video online. You understand that there is a Savior. And when you understand there is a Savior, you desire that forgiveness that God is offering. And when you say, yes, I want to receive that, remember that it says, as many as receive Him, He gives you the right to become a child of God. Praise the Lord. So, the victory, number 4, is that we may have eternal life and become children of God because of the sacrifice of Jesus. He has abolished death for all those who accept His sacrifice and follow Him. Praise the Lord. We now turn our attention to Matthew. Matthew chapter 3. And there in Matthew chapter 3, we have a message that we need to read beginning in verse 1. And it says, in those days, John the Baptist came preaching in the wilderness of Judea and saying, repent, for the kingdom of heaven is at hand. Repent, for the kingdom of heaven is at hand, is the message of John the Baptist. That was the message of John the Baptist. He went from place to place preaching the kingdom of heaven is at hand. And many people came to hear the message, and many people were baptized. So now we bring a question before you. What does this mean? Now, after John was put in prison, Jesus began His ministry. And there in Mark chapter 1, it says in verse 14 and 15, now after John was put in prison, Jesus came to Galilee, preaching the gospel of the kingdom of God. And notice, and saying, the time is fulfilled and the kingdom of God is at hand. Repent and believe in the gospel. So we have this message of John the Baptist saying, repent, for the kingdom of God is at hand. The kingdom of heaven is at hand. And Jesus came and said, repent, for the kingdom of God is at hand. But notice that Jesus said, the time is fulfilled. So we have two questions that we're going to look at. What is this time being fulfilled? And what is this kingdom of God that Jesus is referring to? Because he said it was at hand. He said it was close. That means it was close. And we can look back and say, well, this must not be the kingdom of glory, the kingdom where sin is no longer existing, where there's no evil, where the devil's gone and all the sinners are gone. This must not be referring to that, because about 2,000 years later, we still have sin in the world, we still have wickedness in the world, and we still have suffering in this world. What does this mean? We're talking now about the time is fulfilled. What was Jesus talking about? This is making a reference to Daniel chapter 9, verse 24, where it says the following. 70 weeks are determined for your people and for your holy city to finish the transgression, to make an end of sins, to make reconciliation for iniquity, to bring in everlasting righteousness, and to seal up vision and prophecy, and to anoint the most holy. Wow, that is a lot. And we do not have time to discuss all these things. But please understand, in summary, this is talking about a time that the people of Israel had to make changes in their life, but also to accept the Messiah that was to come. Because this is talking about also to make reconciliation for iniquity. And the one that could make reconciliation for iniquity is Jesus Christ. Now, 70 weeks. This is talking about Bible prophecy. 70 weeks. A week is composed of 7 days. So you have to take 70 weeks, multiply it by 7. 70 times 7 is 490. 490 years. This is prophecy that you can see discussed on 3ABN in many programs. We're not going to take the time now to decipher all of this. But please understand that when you look at Daniel chapter 8, you begin to understand that this is part of a larger prophecy that talks about 2,300 years. But when you go to Daniel chapter 9, now it's separating from this 2,300 year prophecy, 490 years for the people of Israel and for the Messiah to appear upon the scene. Let's go now to verse 25, Daniel 9:25. Know therefore and understand that from the going forth of the command to restore and build Jerusalem until Messiah the Prince, there shall be 7 weeks and 62 weeks. The streets shall be built again and the wall even in troublous times. And that, when this prophecy was given, Daniel was in Babylon. The Jerusalem was destroyed. And so this is talking about a restoration. Verse 26. And after the 62 weeks, Messiah shall be cut off, but not for himself. And the people of the prince who is to come shall destroy the city and the sanctuary. The end shall be with a flood until the end of the war, desolations are determined. So it's talking about the Messiah coming. It's talking about the Messiah being cut off. This is talking about when Jesus said, repent, for the kingdom of God is at hand. This is what Jesus is referring to, that time when the kingdom of God is at hand was going to come. So when we look at this idea of the kingdom of God, this is used in the Bible to talk about the kingdom of grace and the kingdom of glory. The kingdom of grace and the kingdom of glory. What is the kingdom of grace? Let's look at Hebrews chapter 4 really quick, because our time seems to be running quickly. Hebrews chapter 4, and we're going to read verses 14 through 16. It says, seeing then that we have a great high priest who has passed through the heavens, Jesus, the Son of God, let us hold fast our confession. For we do not have a high priest who cannot sympathize with our weaknesses, but was in all points tempted as we are, yet without sin, praise the Lord. Let us therefore come boldly to the throne of grace, that we may obtain mercy and find grace in time of need. Praise the Lord. So what do we see here? It talks about us coming boldly, in other words, with confidence, to the throne of grace. If there is a throne, there must be a kingdom. So there's a kingdom of grace. Let's talk about this kingdom of grace. This kingdom of grace is separate from the kingdom of glory. And the kingdom of glory is different than the kingdom of grace. The kingdom of grace, and we're going to look at that in a moment, the kingdom of grace is the grace and mercy that God extended to the human race when Adam and Eve sinned. At that point, it was revealed or instituted the kingdom of grace. Opportunity to repent was given to the human race. So this is the kingdom of grace. The existence of a throne indicates the existence of a kingdom. But there's the kingdom of glory. Matthew chapter 25, verse 31 and 32. It says, Jesus speaking, when the Son of Man comes in his glory and all the holy angels with him, then he will sit on the throne of his glory. All of the nations will be gathered before him, and he will separate them one from another as a shepherd divides his sheep from the goats. So we see here that there is a throne of glory. If there's a throne of glory, there must be a kingdom of glory. And this kingdom of glory is not yet in existence because we are still in the time of the kingdom of grace. The kingdom of glory will appear when Jesus said, when he comes. When he comes, as it says here in Matthew 25, it says, when the Son of Man comes in his glory and all the holy angels with him, then he will sit on his throne of glory. He's not going to sit on the throne of glory until that time. And so the throne or the kingdom of glory is the kingdom when Jesus comes. But the kingdom of grace was presented or revealed when Adam and Eve sinned. But remember, we are talking about when Jesus said, it is finished. So when Adam and Eve sinned, the kingdom of grace was revealed, that there is a grace available. And so we must understand that this was already in the mind of God. Revelation chapter 13, verse 8 says, all who dwell on the earth will worship him whose names have not been written in the book of life of the Lamb slain from the foundation of the world. I'm paying attention to the last part. It says, the book of life of the Lamb slain from the foundation of the world. As soon as Adam and Eve sinned, it is as if Christ had already been sacrificed. Why? Because the kingdom of grace was presented. That means that God committed himself for his son to die. And this is why it says the seed of the woman will bruise the serpent's head. And so we have to understand that this is the kingdom of grace. It was presented to us then. Let us go back to 1 Peter chapter 1, beginning in verse 18. But this time we're going to read to verse 20. 1 Peter chapter 1, beginning in verse 18, knowing that you were not redeemed with corruptible things like silver or gold from your aimless conduct received by traditions from your fathers, but with the precious blood of Christ, as of a lamb without blemish and without spot. Now notice, he indeed was foreordained before the foundation of the world, but was manifest in these last times for you. So, when Jesus Christ dies on the cross, he secures for us salvation.

And forgiveness of sin was based on the promise that the Savior would come. When Jesus dies, He secures our salvation, and the kingdom of grace is established. Our salvation is secured through Jesus Christ. So victory number 5. When Jesus said, "It is finished," He established the kingdom of grace, and you and I have the opportunity for salvation through that infinite sacrifice that was made for us. The kingdom of grace was fully established, and there could be no argument against it, because Jesus became the perfect sacrifice to secure our salvation. Praise the Lord. You have the opportunity of salvation even now, because Jesus is such a Savior that He died for the sins of the whole world. Whatever your sins are, Jesus is able to forgive them. Praise the Lord. But He does not leave you the same. He works in you to change you to become the best person you could be through His grace. So let us cooperate with Him so He can make us the best person, the best father, the best husband, the best children, the best mothers, the best woman. He is able to make us the best that we could be, because the pattern is Jesus. So, victory number 5, Jesus established the kingdom of grace. And now we move to Daniel chapter 9 and verse 27. Daniel chapter 9 and verse 27, we have another, it's the continuation of the prophecy in Daniel chapter 9. It reveals to us in verse 27 that something would happen during the time of Christ. It says, "Then He shall confirm a covenant," or the covenant, "with many for 1 week," that is 7 years. "But in the middle of the week, He shall bring an end to sacrifice and offering. And on the wing of abomination shall be one who makes desolate, even until the consummation, which is determined, is poured out on the desolate." So taking a look at this, it says, "He shall confirm the covenant with many for 1 week." During this is the last 7 years of the 490 years we talked about. And in the midst of those last 7 years, Jesus Christ dies on the cross. He dies for us on the cross, and that's why it says here, "But in the middle of the week, He shall bring an end to sacrifice and offering." Why does Jesus bring an end to sacrifice and offerings? It is because when Jesus dies on the cross, all sacrifices come to an end, because the true sacrifice has come. So anyone that offers a lamb, a dove, a goat, a bull, whatever it may be, has no value at all whatsoever, because the true sacrifice has come. So even if the people of Israel establish another temple and begin to make sacrifices, those are meaningless, they mean nothing, and they are absolutely worthless, because the true sacrifice has come. Jesus is the way, the truth, and the life. And there's no other name under heaven whereby we can be saved. Jesus is the sacrifice for you and for me and for the whole world. He made a sacrifice for the whole world. No more sacrifices are needed. I take you now back to the verses we began in John chapter 19. Notice what it says here, again, verse 28. "After this, Jesus, knowing that all things were now accomplished, that the scripture might be fulfilled, said, 'I thirst.' Now a vessel full of sour wine was sitting there, and they filled a sponge with sour wine, put it on hyssop, and put it to his mouth." Remember, this is just vinegar. "So when Jesus had received the sour wine, He said, 'It is finished.' And bowing His head, He gave up His spirit." He died. But something happens. The Bible takes us from the scene of what's happening on the cross to another scene away from the cross. And this is why in Mark 15, beginning in verse 37, we see what that is. Notice. "And Jesus cried out with a loud voice and breathed His last. Then the veil
of the temple was torn

And two, notice how it says from the top to bottom. So when the centurion who stood opposite him saw that he cried out like this and breathed his last, he said, truly, this man was the Son of God. So when Jesus dies on the cross, God is sending a message to the people of Israel. He is sending a message to the world. The end of sacrifices have come. And this temple, the veil of the temple was torn from the top to the bottom. This veil was very high, very thick. It could not be done by a simple human being. This was a divine act. God sending his angels doesn't reveal how it was done. He made this tearing of the veil in two. So praise the Lord that the victory had come, and victory number six, Jesus brought an end to sacrifice and offerings. And Jesus became our high priest because he was the perfect offering for our sins. We bring you now to victory number seven. There are other victories, but we only have time for seven. Notice what happens on the cross. Remember, there's a great controversy between good and evil that began in heaven and eventually transferred to the earth when Adam and Eve sinned. And this world became part of the great controversy between good and evil, between God and the devil and his angels. And so this great controversy between good and evil has to come to an end. So when Jesus Christ dies on the cross, he secures the right to put an end to sin, sinners, and the devil. Notice what it says in the book of Hebrews chapter 2. Notice what it says. Verse 14 and 15. Inasmuch then as the children have partaken of flesh and blood, he himself likewise shared in the same, that through death he might destroy him who had the power of death, that is the devil. And notice now, and release those, that is us, who through fear of death were all their lifetime subject to bondage. Praise the Lord. So the good news we have for you, sin is going to come to an end. Sin and sinners will come to an end. So if you're in the category of a sinner, you still have opportunity to repent because the kingdom of grace is established. The time will come when God will say, enough time has passed, opportunity has been given to all, and really over and over and over and over again, God offers opportunity for salvation to people. And people have had enough time, and really what really happens is the Holy Spirit speaking through people and using different instruments, whether it be the preaching of the word, a song, literature, radio programs, TV programs, things placed on social media. The Holy Spirit appealed to all individuals, and appealing to all individuals, no more individuals are accepting salvation. And their hearts are hardened against the calling of the Lord. They will not answer that knock. It says in Revelation 3:20, Jesus says, behold, I stand at the door and knock. If any man hears my voice and opens the door, I will come into him and sup with him and he with me. Knocking could continue for thousands of years, millions of years, and nobody will answer. Therefore, the Holy Spirit steps back. The Holy Spirit is withdrawn. Jesus ends his work of ministry in the most holy place. And then the words are pronounced, found in Revelation 22. He that is unjust, let him be unjust still. In other words, he that is evil, let him be evil still. That's what you want? Continue being evil. But he that is just, he that is righteous, let him be righteous still. The time will come. When that is, no one knows. But praise the Lord, that opportunity is still here. Take the opportunity. Accept the call of the Lord to repent from your sins and receive forgiveness and have the right to become a child of God. We have gone through seven victories when Jesus said it is finished. Number one, Jesus had victory that he might taste death for everyone. Number two, he vindicated God's character
that the righteous requirement of the law might be fulfilled in us. Number three, victory number three. When Jesus said, "It is finished," on the cross, he became the propitiation for our sins. Praise the Lord. And victory number four, that we may have eternal life and become God's children. When Jesus died on the cross, he secured our salvation, and we can have eternal life and become his children. Number five, when Jesus died on the cross and said, "It is finished," he established the kingdom of grace. Praise the Lord. And number six, when Jesus said, "It is finished," he put an end to sacrifices and those sacrificial offerings. And number seven, when Jesus died on the cross and said, "It is finished," he gained the right. He earned the right to destroy the devil and sin forever and ever and ever. I take you now to Revelation chapter 12, beginning in verse 10. When Jesus dies on the cross, this is heard. "Then I heard a loud voice saying in heaven, 'Now salvation and strength and the kingdom of our God and the power of his Christ have come. For the accuser of our brethren, who accused them before our God day and night, has been cast down.'" He has been cast down. He has been defeated. "And they overcame him by the blood of the Lamb and by the word of their testimony, and they did not love their lives to the death. Therefore, rejoice, O heavens, and you who dwell on them. Woe to the inhabitants of the earth and to the sea, for the devil has come down to you, having great wrath, because he knows that he has a short time." He has a date. A time is coming when he will have to die for all of the evil he has done throughout history. John chapter 5 verse 24, the Bible says that you can have this. "Most assuredly I say to you, he who hears my word and believes in him who sent me has everlasting life and shall not come into judgment but has passed from death to life." I encourage you to pass from death to life through Jesus.

0: When we envy someone else's talent, it's like we're saying to God, God, I do not appreciate the way you made me. God gave you a specific talent, and no one else has it exactly the same way you do. And remember, God wants you to use it for Him.
1: Are you discouraged by people who say you just can't do something? Remember, aerodynamically, the bumblebee should not be able to fly. But the bumblebee doesn't know it, so it goes on flying anyway. Don't be afraid to hope. Don't be afraid to try. You might be able to fly and just not know it yet.
2: Fences are made up of two things, posts and wire. Wire is like the moral fabric of society. But moral fabric, like wire, doesn't do much good if it isn't held up. And that's what people are supposed to do. If a fence isn't maintained, sooner or later the wire ends up on the ground covered by weeds and grass. The longer it stays there, the harder it is to get up. You say, there's a fence on that property? Oh yeah. And when you checked it out, there was a fence all right. Nothing but a half mile of broken posts and downed wire. You say your country's God-fearing? Oh yeah, says so right on our money and God we trust. While it's true there are many God-fearing people in this country, our nation as a whole is not God-fearing. The family structure is weak, adultery is rampant, young people are disrespectful, honesty isn't that big of a deal, and through the media we pump garbage into our living rooms. Folks, let's face it, America has let the wire down. It's time to lift it again. This is Rod Bieber with Seed Time and Harvest.
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0: Welcome to the 3ABN Radio Worship Hour from the Thompsonville, Illinois Seventh-day Adventist Church. And now, here is Pastor John Lomakang with today's message.
1: I want you to be in an attitude of prayer this morning. We always are, but I want to pray this morning that we could be additionally calibrated and praying for minds that we won't be distracted. I'm going to ask, if you have a Bible, use your Bible. Let's try to minimize the use of digital devices, unless your Bible is on that, and I understand that. But I want you to be clear this morning as to where God is leading us and what God is saying to us so that we can be awake and ready for the Lord to use every one of us. Let's bow our heads. Kind Father, loving Lord, the songwriter said it best, "Oh my Lord, what a time, what a time." We are beginning to see the crumbling, the demolition, not only of the secular world, but of the Christian church. And Christians today, Father, whose anchors are not planted in your word, are becoming casualties by the moment. And so we pray today, Lord, as we open your word and as we ask for your spirit to guide and lead, that you'll speak to us as soldiers at their posts, as watchmen on the wall, as disciples, as soldiers in the army of the Lord. And take this message now, Lord, and help us to understand where our last line of defense is, and how important and critical and urgent it is for us to prepare for what is just ahead. May Jesus be exalted, may your word be proliferated, and may your people be strengthened. In Jesus' name I pray. Amen. For so long, we have talked about signs of the end. There shall be wars and rumors of wars, nation rising against nation and kingdom against kingdom. And for so many decades, we have pretty much focused on those signs as indicators of where we are in the time clock of end time events. And so people have said, well, you've been saying that. My grandfather said it. His father said it. And we're still here. But the Lord has reserved certain signs to take place in the closing hours of Earth's history that Grandpa didn't see, that Daddy didn't see. And these signs are taking place around us. And as much as we'd like to look outside of the church, what's happening next in this corner of the world or in that political party or in this church or that movement or that economic institution, many of us are unaware that the signs of the end, the more pertinent, the more critical signs, are going to take place in the church, not in the world. Because as one person, I read a story once, it was a very interesting short little story, almost parabolic, where it was about a little cork that was in a large ocean, and as he was floating along, a whale came and whacked that little half-ounce cork with the fury of an angry whale. And for a split second, that cork disappeared and popped right back to the surface. And I remember the caption at the bottom, it, "All the water in the world cannot drown a cork," because it's not about his size, it's what he's made of. And I thought about that. Here we are in the world with so many things happening around us, and we seem to be so small and insignificant, and the whale is trying to slap the church down. But Joe, I'm going to say, it's not the size of the church, but it's what we are made of that's going to keep us from going down with the rest of the world. Amen to that? So I don't want to call you a cork in an insensitive way, but we ought to be buoyant when we see the signs of the times. We ought not let a failing economy cause us to bury our heads like a big bird, fearful of what's coming. We ought to see the crumbling of a government, wars breaking out around the world. We ought to see all those as harbingers that Jesus is coming again. And nothing and no one, and Lord, I'm saying this with a humble heart, I'm praying because I know that I'm my own worst enemy. The devil's not even my worst enemy because he can't do to me what I don't allow him to do to me. But I'm praying that we don't become our own worst enemy. Revelation, the message to Laodicea, indicates that Laodicea and the condition of Laodicea causes us to be our own worst enemy. So today we're going to talk about the last line of defense. And as Elder Durant read the scripture, he that is not with me is against me. He who does not gather with me scatters abroad. Today, I can make the declaration that I know you will all agree. We don't want to be against Christ. We want to gather with him. There are people in the world that are yet to be gathered in. We want to gather in with him. Thursday evening, I had a chance to be invited. My good friend, Pastor Ivor Meyer, many of you know him, sent me a text and said, join this social media forum. Well, I'm always leery about social media forums. He says, you got to be on this social media forum. I said, what's it called? He said, Clubhouse. Well, the title, I came from the world. Clubhouse? I don't want to be in a clubhouse. He said, this forum is no video. It's only audio. And people are on there searching for the truth. You'll have an opportunity to establish your own chat room and teach whatever you want. But come on and sign in. And you cannot come. You can't join. You have to be invited. All right. He said, I'm sending you an invite. So I got online, downloaded. Right now, it is so brand new. It's only on the Apple platform. So I said, I don't have an Apple phone, but I have an iPad. He said, that's good enough. So I downloaded the app and I was invited in and I decided, he said, now one of the most controversial rooms on here has more than 1,000 people in it. And these are folk that for the most part don't have any doctrinal connection. If they do, they don't say it. These are people that are searching. They are from every walk of life, every class, every philosophy, whether religious or political, whether secular or whatever the case may be, they're looking for something. They're looking. The harvest is ripe. The laborers are few. They're looking for something. And their ears are opening to listen to whatever is out there. So I went into the room that is being hosted by a movement called Hebrew Israelites. Another diversion to the truth. Another movement that though it has a religious exterior is nothing but a diversion to the truth. And they made this statement as I was listening. They said, Pentecostals are wrong. Baptists are wrong. Seventh-day Adventists are wrong. And I felt like Muhammad Ali. Where are my boxing gloves? Because they just called me out. And I waited. You got to wait till they call you in. I tapped the microphone. I tapped the hand, which means I want to say something. But there were about 9 people ahead of me. I sat there and waited for about an hour and 15 minutes as I listened to each person fall like flies because these guys are ruthless. The spirit of Satan is on their tip of their tongues and they are ready to chop you down. So I listened as each person came in, they fell like flies. These guys were reading scripture, cutting people up like grass, misapplying scripture, Moses, misquoting Bible verses, Ricky. But folk that did not know their Bible, I just saw the blood gushing out as they were being mutilated by these guys who said, if it ain't in the Bible, we don't want to talk about it. All right. So the Lord said, I'm going in. You coming with me? I'm coming with you. I'm going in. So I went in. Boxing gloves on. I prayed, Father, you taught me. Now you do it. They were saying that salvation is only for this secular, this section of society, and racial statements, blacks versus white, and black gospel and the white slavery and all this foolishness, how, you know, white men have destroyed, made people slaves with Christianity, and there was stuff going all over the place. I'm thinking, Lord, have mercy. Is this what we're going to face? He said, yes, but I'm going in. You're going in with me? I'm going in with you. Had all my scriptures together, my points, and I began to have one question at a time. They don't want you to make a statement. They said, what's your question? I said, did I hear you say? And I posed my question. He said, what's your question? I said, I just asked you my question. I said, I'd like, he said, yes, that's what we said. I said, could you read Romans? And I started going with the scriptures. Could you read this? Could you read that? Could you read this? Could you read that? And they don't even let you read the scriptures. They have a guy that reads it. They don't want you to say squat. They want to be the ones to control the forum. But I was choosing scriptures that they were cutting off their own limbs piece by piece. You said that Gentiles are a diversion. You said that Christianity is a farce. But Acts 17 says that in Antioch, the disciples were first called Christians. So is Christianity a farce? But you said, if the Bible doesn't say it, you don't believe it. What does the Bible say? Didn't Agrippa say when Paul stood before him, you almost persuaded me to be a Christian? So is there something wrong with Christianity when the disciples were Christians? What's a Christian? A follower of Christ. So the Lord allowed me to launch into a soliloquy where they couldn't even breathe for 20 minutes. They couldn't breathe because the Lord sent a smoke bomb of scriptures, and they didn't have a gas mask. They couldn't breathe. They were disoriented. They didn't know how to handle it, because the scriptures are sharper than any two-edged sword. So I said, I kept going. I said, what's the difference between a Hebrew and an Israelite? Couldn't tell me. I said, Hebrews are what they were called before they left Canaan. Israelites were what they were called after they came out of Egypt and were on their way to Canaan. There were Hebrews on their way in Egypt, Israelites on their way out. What's the difference between a Jew? They didn't understand their Bibles. They were dealing with people that were honest, but truly ignorant. And when they tried to regain their strength, then he said to me, okay, I'll give you 2 more minutes. And at the end of that time, just summarize your thoughts. I said, I appreciate that very opportunity to summarize my thoughts. I said, here's what you said. Here's what the Bible says. I rest my thesis. On the heels of that, a demon came out at the top of his voice and yelled. I don't even want to do that, because if I do it right now with the strength he used, I would lose my voice for the rest of the sermon. He said, everything you said was a lie. And here's why. And he launched into this demonic tirade, at which time I went, boop, I'm out. And I sent a text to Ivar. I said, why would you invite me into such a vicious forum? He said, get back online. I said, okay. He said, get back online. Look at your account. He said, expect that. But that's not why I asked you to come online. Because Pastor Loma King, you waxed eloquently. What happened never happens. They always cut folk off, but they couldn't cut you off because they got knocked off balance. They didn't know how to handle someone who knew the scriptures. He said, go look at your account. He said, you just gained 38 new followers. I just went on. He said, you know why? Because there are folk listening. And they made one attempt to try to cut me off. And a young lady unmuted her mic and said, let him speak. Let him speak. And they paused. And I want to tell you, friends, That was Thursday night. And I came away and I said, Ivor, here's what we're going to do. We're going to set up our own room. And we're going to talk about the truth as it is in Jesus. And we're going to do this on a weekly cadence on a forum. And he said, you know, John, and I said, Ivor, the Lord just showed us the harvest is ripe, but the laborers are few. And I said to my family, if you want to know how well you know your Bible, expose yourself to people that are not Christians, that are not Adventists, to find out whether or not you know your Bible. Because you don't have time to say, I know it's in the scripture somewhere, because you'll immediately lose credibility. You better quote chapter and verse. You better make your points clear. And I said, Lord, you taught me. Now it's our time. He said, I'm going in. Are you going in with me? That was Thursday night. Last night, Lord have mercy. I thought to myself, yes, there's a problem in the Christian world. There's a problem in the secular world. We know they don't like Adventists and the devil's angry with those who keep the commandments of God and so on and so forth. Last night, as we were having family worship with family, we all had our cameras on, but one person didn't. We thought, that's unusual. We always have our cameras on. We don't unmute our mics. This is family. We found out that one of those in our form that we thought we knew showed us for the next 2.5 hours, thinking that that person is a Seventh-day Adventist, believing what we believe, we were launched into another demonic attack. And after we were done, we just said, what just happened? What just happened? And we came to discover that what happened showed us that in the Seventh-day Adventist Church, there are traditional Seventh-day Adventists who may be generational Seventh-day Adventists who don't know their Bible to save their lives, don't know what they believe, have no way of defending their faith. All they know is they don't like what you believe. And they'll fight against the Holy Spirit. He ain't a part of the Godhead. They'll start saying stuff like Jesus was created by God. They'll say that 1844, the judgment, that's a false message. And every wind of doctrine is blowing. But the Lord showed me Thursday and Friday that we have more to fear from within than from without. And if we don't know our Bibles, we are going to be lacerated and mutilated by those who walk with us. Because when you ignore your last line of defense, as a soldier knows it, when you lower your guard, when you should be awake on your post, you have victimized the entire platoon. And today we're going to talk about our last line of defense. The church is growing backward. And this COVID environment has revealed a condition that we knew existed, but we now see that it is like, and I don't want to sound insensitive, the church is in ICU spiritually. And but for the grace of God, many of our members will not make it out alive because they are sidetracked by their phones. They come to church spending time on Facebook. They can't listen to a sermon. They don't join prayer meeting online. They don't join Vespers online. They have no spiritual diet in their own lives. And they're falling like flies. And the devil is increasing his intensity with a new strain of COVID. Churches are now closing again, locking up their doors. And what Ellen White said, I see it coming to pass with blazing accuracy. And by the way, the sermon didn't start yet. What the church failed to do in times of peace, she will be forced to do under the most trying circumstances. Brethren, we must get back to our last line of defense. The Apostle Paul, 1 Timothy 4 and verse 16, listen to what he said. And the word doctrine now has become a curse word in many Adventist circles. The word doctrine We have now found a church that is satisfied with the pablum of just saying Jesus. Oh, just Jesus only. Well, if that's what the Lord indicated, if all we had to say was Jesus, then we could be a demon. The demons believe in Jesus and they tremble. But the word of the Lord made it so clear, yes, I am your Savior, but I'm sending you out on the field. You don't yell Jesus to demons alone, but you have to have a defense. And in the armor of God, if all we needed was the armor of salvation and faith and the gospel of peace, then the Lord has said, you don't need a sword, but we need a sword. Without a sword, your defenses are weak. The Apostle Paul yells to a late generation these words. 1 Timothy 4:16. Notice the two words. It sounds like a guy that is at the guard post and the enemy are not too far away. He said, take heed to yourself. Watch out. Know who you are. And to the, what is the next word? Doctrine. Continue in them. Why? Why is it important for Seventh-day Adventist Christians to know what they believe intricately? He says, for in doing this, you will save both yourself. Do you want to be saved? And those who hear you. If you continue in what you have learned doctrinally, you will be saved, and those who hear you are going to be saved. But if you don't, you won't be saved, and those who hear you won't be saved. Brethren, is that a pendulum? If you've ever seen one, that's a pendulum. That's a fulcrum point. Salvation or not? Saved or not? Leading people to destruction or leading them to life? Continue in the doctrine, for in so doing, you will both save yourself and those who hear you. I want to make it very clear. We have entered the most trying hour for the Seventh-day Adventist Church. The thing that really gets me, though, is somehow there seems to be a melting. We're like a piece of chocolate on a hot stove. We're beginning to merge much of our emotions and energies into general Christianity. And churches that are satisfied with 45 minutes of music, which I love music, I'm a musician. I love singing. We got to get back to that sooner or later. Can I get an amen? I'm missing it. But Jesus in the Garden of Temptation didn't sing to the devil. Huh. He said, it is written. What did he say? It is written. He didn't say one time. He didn't say it twice. He said it three times. It is written. And if you don't know what's written, you don't have the devil say, well, let's talk about it. Look at the patterns. Eve fell because she diluted and ignored what the Lord said. And every step in scripture where people fell is because they ignored what God said or they did not know what God said. And for those of us who plan on entering the crisis before us, the early time of trouble, the time of trouble, the storm, as Ellen White said, that is about to break upon the world. For those of us that think they're going to enter that without being ready and knowing what they believe are going to fall like flies. The servant of the Lord says, in the summertime, the trees are not distinguishable one from another. But when the cold blast of winter comes, only the evergreen stands out. I want to be an evergreen in God's kingdom. What do you say? Because the storm is about to break upon the world. And servant of the Lord says, shall we not be preparing ourselves for what shall break upon the world as an overwhelming surprise? We haven't seen the devil's best yet. But as we sit here today, three unclean spirits like frogs are going to the kings of the earth and the whole world, getting them ready for the battle of Armageddon. And what a battle it's going to be. The church, it is no time for us to begin to grow backward. While God's church is advancing forward, Satan in various ways are urging God's people to go backward. He wants us to go backward. And the reason is clear why he wants us to go backward, because Satan is intensely concerned with God's last line of defense. It's too late to grow backward. What do you say? I read a story about a woman who grew backward. Listen carefully. The lady who grew backwards was a woman who lived in Virginia some years ago. In the Virginia Medical Monthly, this is not a parable, this is a true story. In the Virginia Medical Monthly, her doctor told a story. She had grown normally, married and had three children. Life was good until the husband and father died when the children were in high school. The mother doubled her devotions to her children. She changed her clothes to those of a girl of 20. She joined in her children's party and started having fun with them. In a few years, the children noticed that as they grew older, their mother was growing younger. Psychiatrists called it personality regression, which means a person emotionally begins walking backwards. Usually, certain people stop going backward at a certain age, but with personality regression, they just keep going backward. But not this woman. She slipped backward at the rate of 1 year for every 3 to 4 months of time that went forward. Although she was 61 years old, she acted like a 6-year-old. She was sent to a sanitarium where she insisted on wearing short dresses, playing with toys, and babbling like a child. Then she became like a 3-year-old. She spilled her food, crawled on the floor and cried, "Mama." Backwards still further, to the age of 1, she drank milk, curled up like a tiny baby. Finally, she went back over the line and she died. Personality regression. The devil wants the church to go through spiritual regression. He wants us to go back, not back to where we met Christ, but go back to that weak, uncommitted, worldly personality that causes Christianity to become nothing but a spark of similar small interests in our lives. My brethren, this is not something that's unusual, because the children of Israel had the same situation challenge them. Look at Numbers chapter 14, verse 3 and 4. During one of earth's most fragile times in history, there were those among the Israelites that wanted their leaders to be involved in spiritual regression. Notice what they said to Moses. Numbers 14, verse 3. And 4, why has the Lord brought us to this land to fall by the sword, that our wives and children should become victims? Would it not be better for us to return to Egypt? So they said to one another, let us select a leader and return to Egypt. I'm telling you today, there was a time I used to get shocked, but the Lord is saying to me, don't get shocked anymore. I'm just showing you what I've seen a long time ago. What we see taking place in the church around the world is spiritual regression. I would haste to say, and I'm saying this humbly, but with a lot of prayerful thought, it is more difficult, yet not impossible, for a congregation to experience spiritual regression if the pastor is continuing to push and say, go forward. It's more difficult. See, Moses kept saying, stand still and see the salvation of the Lord. But when the moments came, he said to the people, go forward. What did he say? Go forward. And I am trying to be as faithful as I can to the call on my life. And I'm saying to you, it's time to go forward, not to go back in any particular. Go forward. What direction did I say? Go forward. But I wish that were the case in every pulpit. And I'll leave that to the Lord, because the Lord is more concerned about the direction of his leadership and his church than I am, and I will never do the devil's work by even calling a single minister laws. Because God, if there's matters that need to be completely put together and straightened out, God is still in charge of his church. And he will set everything in order from the top to the bottom. But this is the hour that what is ahead of us should consume our interest more than what's behind us. What is ahead of us should consume our interest. What's behind us should be purged from our thoughts. That's what the Apostle Paul meant when he said in Philippians 3 verse 13 and 14, look at what he said. He made that point. What's behind you, purge it. What's ahead of you, let it consume you. He said, brethren, I do not count myself to have apprehended. But one thing I do, forgetting those things which are where? Behind. And reaching forward to those things which are where? Ahead. Look at what he talked about. He didn't say meander. He said, I press. What do I do, church? I press toward the goal for the prize of the upward call of God in Christ Jesus. This is the hour the church needs to press. In basketball, they call it the full court press. In football, they call it the 1 yard line. The goal is right there. Press. We've got to press. Because as the songwriter said, just over the mountain in the promised land lies a holy city built by God's own hand. And soon, my brethren, we will enter never more to roam. Hear the angels singing. Come on, old Adventists. We are nearing home. Praise the Lord. You see, one of Satan's failed attempts to overthrow God's government was continued in his attempt to overthrow our faith. Satan was unsuccessful in overthrowing God's authority, but his aim has now become to overthrow our faith. Listen to the quotation from Councils on Stewardship, page 154 and paragraph 1. Listen to what the Lord showed his servant. As the people of God approach the perils of the what days? Last days. This is a chilling statement. Satan holds earnest consultation with his angels as to the most successful plan of overthrowing their faith. That's what he wants to do to us. And here's why he wants to overthrow ours. He sees that the popular churches are already lulled to sleep by his deceptive power. Those music-only churches. seven words repeated 11 times. Already lulled to sleep by his deceptive power. By pleasing sophistry and lying wonders, he can continue to hold them under his control. Therefore, he directs his angels to lay their snares, especially for those who are looking for the second advent of Christ and endeavoring to keep all the commandments of God. Is that a sobering thought? He's already got them. I got the political leaders. I got the nominal churches. I got the folk that are geared to just be emotional. I have the people that are looking at success and financial success and all these things that cannot get them off the earth. But that group, if I could get them, I got the world. If I could get them, it took him thousands of years to get Israel. But he so thoroughly neutralized them that they ended up crucifying Christ. Sabbath keepers, vegetarians, didn't dress like the nations around them, but they ended up crucifying Christ. You know why? Because they abandoned their last line of defense. What are some of Satan's snares that we have to guard ourselves against? One of those is declining interest in spiritual things. He is accomplishing that by neutralizing the church. If the churches can't open in Miami and New York and a lot of major cities around the world, in San Diego, and you can't go to church, then Sabbath becomes just another day. What are we going to do today? Well, let's go to the park. Let's go to the beach. Let's have a picnic. Not that any of those things are inherently wrong in and of themselves, but the slow, insidious, dilatory dilution of spiritual unity is taking place all over our nation. I got a call from my good friend Jim Rennie down in New Zealand. He's a New Zealander. I said, how is it down there? He said, we are a COVID-free society. However, he said, if one case is noticed in society, the nation immediately goes on total lockdown. You can't even leave your homes. So I said, do you think they'll let me come to New Zealand? He said, no, you can only be a citizen to come to New Zealand. So I said, when you go to the beach tomorrow, just write my name on the sand and say, John Lomakang was here. And he took a picture, went to the beach, wrote my name in the sand. John Lomakang was here and sent it to me. Brethren, this is not the same world. This is not the same world. And in America, why America? Because this is the place where all the final movements are to take place. This is the country that God opened the doors up to survive, to cause the church to survive. You read Revelation chapter 12. The earth opened its mouth and helped the woman. The earth swallowed up the flood, which the dragon spewed out of his mouth after the woman, to cause her to be carried away by the flood. When the Counter-Reformation rose up in Europe, the Lord sent the church to America. And America was born as a nation built on Judeo-Christian principles. But that's not what it is any longer. It became a nation with Christians in it. But it also opened the doors to whatever you can believe, you can be a part of this society. But that's not the same in this nation any longer. My brethren, we have to be awake to spiritual things. Another sneer of Satan is increasing interest in worldly things. Love of the world, lukewarmness. Another sneer is weighed down by the cares of this life. Let me tell you, if the world gets too hard for you to handle, cast all your cares on Jesus. Pray like you never prayed. And then trust him with your life. He won't let us down. He'll never leave us. He'll never forsake us. Amen, somebody. If the world gets too hard for you to handle, don't call friends, call Jesus. Whosoever call upon the Lord shall be saved. And then we have another snare, the electronic and social media slavery. Some folk don't know how to handle social media, and they have become incarcerated to various websites, incarcerated. They are chained to Facebook and Twitter and Instagram because they don't understand that if your diet is not more on God's word, but if your diet is more on those things, you will be inoculated. You will suffer anhedonic tendencies, meaning the inability to experience the simple, beautiful pleasures of God's word. Way down, electronic and social media slavery. Then on the other side, you have immorality, sexual immorality, tearing our churches up. Immorality, marriage is falling apart, adultery, homosexuality being brought into the church as though it's something natural and normal. Immorality at the highest degree, then the love of money. Then God is at the bottom of the list. And even more diabolical, the inability to focus on God's word. They need to be born again. The Apostle Paul dealt with this in the church at Ephesus. Look at the book of Ephesians chapter 5 and verse 14. He dealt with this at Ephesus. And that's why Solomon, the wise man, said, there's nothing new under the sun. Whatever has been will be. The devil made it work in the New Testament church as they began to grow. And as we get ready to go into the new kingdom that God is preparing for us, the new Jerusalem, that's not on earth, but it's in heaven, the devil is using the very same tools. But what did the Apostle Paul say to the church that was about to die? Therefore, he says, awake. Say that with me. Awake, you who sleep. Arise from the dead, and Christ will give you light. Praise the Lord. If you wake up, the Lord is saying, I got some light for you. And so many of us, when I went into that forum and came out of that forum, I said, Lord, is this what we have to look forward to? He said, hey, that's probably not a shock to you, but let me show you where it is that you don't think it is. And then we had that experience last night. Adventists joining all these adverse movements. Jim Jones, that whole Jim Jones movement. There was Seventh-day Adventists that went off into the Jim Jones cult that died in Guyana. There was Seventh-day Adventists that died in that other cultic movement there in Waco, Texas, that I call Waco, Texas. David Koresh began by giving Bible studies on Sabbath afternoon in one of our churches in Pleasant Hill, California. He was a young, enthusiastic gentleman who knew his Bible well, gave Bible studies as an Adventist to Adventists, and they ended up dying in Waco, Texas, when he took on the ideology that he is Christ. Why did that happen? A boat that is not anchored will begin to move as the waters move. But if your boat is anchored, you will not move when the ocean begins to stir. We must have an anchor in the Word of God. We must allow our anchor to be deeply buried in the understanding of God's Word. And we must be individuals that refuse to fall asleep in spite of the fact that the world is trying to inoculate the church. And I thought about it, Eric. I thought about it, Ian. What would happen if a soldier decided to sleep? And I decided to look it up. And the Uniform Code of Military Justice, Article 113. Let me read it to you. And I'm going to preface it by saying this. If sleeping Christians understood the implications of a sleeping soldier, we would not be sleeping. Let me read it to you. According to Article 113 of the Uniform Code of Military Justice, these are the things that could happen to you in a time of war if you were caught sleeping. You may be executed for failing to uphold your duties as a sentinel or lookout should you be found guilty while the country is at war. If the case is referred to capital, that is to higher command. Secondly, if you escape the death penalty for sleeping, you could face incarceration that might last decades. What did they do? I just fell asleep. At the very minimum, you will lose all your pay, allowances, and benefits, and you will be forced to enter civilian world at an extreme disadvantage, a dishonorable discharge. The world is at war. Jesus is saying to his church, see, I have told you beforehand. He is saying to us, if they did this to me and I am a green tree, what are they going to do to those who bear no fruit? Jesus is saying to us, he that endures to the end shall be saved. Jesus is saying to us, take heed that no one deceives you. He's saying to us, now it is high time to awake out of sleep, for now our salvation is nearer than when we first believe. You see, brethren, the war that began in heaven had behind it a Magna Carta of Satan's plans for the earth. Listen to Revelation chapter 12, verse 7 to 9. The Bible reveals Satan's Magna Carta, his plans, his agenda for the earth. And he's not by himself. And we're familiar with this passage, but it fits here today. and war broke out in heaven. Are we in a war? Yes or no? We're in a war. Michael and his angels fought with the dragon. And the dragon and his angels fought.

2. Who deceives the whole world and he has help. He was cast to the earth and his angels were cast out with him. From that day to the present, every earthly system opposed to the commandments of God has had the same agenda, to deceive anyone who can be deceived. And without the word of God, you can be deceived. You will be deceived. The Lord spent 3 years training his disciples, and he sent them forth as laborers into the field. He said, pray for the Holy Spirit. Pray for the Holy Spirit. Brethren, we've got to pray for the Holy Spirit. We can't just think that learning the Bible is all we need to do. Every day we have to pray for the Holy Spirit. Why? John 16:13. Howbeit, when he, the Spirit of truth, has come, he will lead you and guide you into all truth. If the disciples needed the Spirit of God then, however, when he, the Spirit of truth, has come, he will guide you into all truth, for he will not speak on his own authority. He speaks on the authority of God's word. But whatever he hears, he will speak, and he will tell you things to come. He will keep our eyes open to what's on the horizon. That's what the Spirit of prophecy is all about. The Spirit shows us the unfolding of prophecy. And God's servants who are receptive to the Spirit, as Elijah was, as the Old Testament prophets were, as the apostles were, as God chose Ellen White, that humble servant, to be, they'll have their eyes peeled on the horizon. And nothing infuriates the enemy more than you knowing what their next move is going to be. Am I right? Look at the story of the Syrians. Elijah kept telling the Israelites what the Syrians are about to do, and they said, who keeps telling them what's going on? And the Syrian soldier said, it's not us, but there's a man in Samaria. He knows what you're thinking even when you're in your bedchamber. Said, go get him. Go get Elijah. Go get Elijah. Go get those Adventists. What God did for Elijah, he's going to do for his church. What do you say? They came after Elijah, and Elijah's servant said, Lord, at last, what shall we do? And he said, Lord, open his eyes. I want to tell you, friends, it's time for us to open our eyes, because they that be with us are more than they that be with them. God will dispatch his angels to surround his church and preserve us in times of trial, even when the enemy comes against us with horses and chariots in battle arrayment. God will send chariots of fire to preserve his church. So I'm not worried about the devil, but from that day to this, the devil is angry. But who is he angry with? Revelation 12, verse 17, make no mistake about it. This passage is not something that just should be familiar with us, but understand it in its intentional context. Why is he angry? Because he knows that God's last line of defense is found among these folk. And the dragon, Revelation 12, 17, and the dragon was enraged with the woman, and he went to make war with the rest of her offspring who keep the commandments of God and have the what? Testimony of Jesus, the testimony of Jesus Christ. He would not be upset with us if he didn't think that we had something that causes him consternation. Why be upset with somebody if they can't harm you? Why be upset with your opponents if you don't think that they know what your plays are? As a basketball player, I haven't played in months, almost a year, but I remember when we used to watch professional basketball. When the championship came around, the coaches of the opposite team would go get all the videotapes of all the games of the team that they're going to oppose, and they start breaking down their moves. They say, see Kyrie Irving's crossover? See when he does that? When he does that, shut down his weak side. You see LeBron, when he backs up, double team him. They study the moves. Let me tell you, friends, the devil has been studying the moves of the Seventh-day Adventist Church for a long time. Been studying our institutions. He's been studying how we do our hospitals, how we do church, how we do colleges. He's been studying how pastors preach, how church members serve. He's been studying our videotapes. That's why the early quotation, he's looking for the most successful plan of overthrowing our faith. He's studying the videotapes. He did that to Eve in the Garden of Eden. Look at Genesis chapter 1, verse 26. When he lost the battle in heaven, he decided, okay, I'm going to come after Adam. Look what he did in Genesis chapter 1 and verse 26. God said

0: Let us make man in our image, according to our likeness. Let them have dominion over the fish of the sea, over the birds of the air, over the cattle, over all the earth, and over every creeping thing that creeps on the earth. God gave Adam complete control and dominion of the earth. And Adam became the second line of defense. God said, Adam, you be obedient, you don't have to worry about a thing. But the day you eat of that tree that's forbidden, you will surely die. Your defenses will fall, and you will open a door that will take 6,000 years to close. So the devil decided, I'm going to be artful about this because Adam is the only one I want. So how did he come after Adam? Look at Genesis chapter 3 and verse 1. How did he come after Adam? He didn't come directly. He was too subtle to come at Adam directly. So he decided to go the other way. Now the serpent was more cunning or subtle, as the King James Version says, than any beast of the field which the Lord God had made. And he said to the woman, has God indeed said, you shall not eat of every tree of the garden? The devil knew that Adam and Eve's line of defense was what? The word of God. So he began by saying, did God say that? Eve, do you know what God's word says? And she decided to do what God never intended for her to do. Go toe to toe with an enemy that was far greater in skill and experience and wisdom and tactics than she had ever been. And she lowered her guard by lying and saying what God never said. Verse 2 and 3, and the woman said to the serpent, we may eat of the fruit of the trees of the garden, but of the fruit of the tree which is in the midst of the garden, God has said. The door opens up to deception when you say what God has never said. You shall not eat of it, nor shall you touch it, lest you die. God never said that. He said, don't eat. He didn't say, don't touch it. He didn't say, don't touch it. She added that. Whenever you alter God's word, you open the door to the opposing forces. Eve opened the door. You know the rest of the story. He gained access to Eve, deceived her. And the Bible says in Genesis chapter 3 and verse 6, she also gave to her husband with her, and he ate. Adam was the first line of defense, standing between Satan and total domination of the world, and he failed. And for 4,000 years, the children of Israel bore the responsibilities, and they saw the results of Adam's disobedience. Can you imagine what Adam must have felt like when he laid his wife to rest? Can you imagine what Adam felt like when he had to bury his son Abel after Cain killed him? He said, that was the result of my disobedience. And don't ever fool yourself. Disobedience has consequences. And he saw for 930 years, Adam saw the results of not sticking to a thus saith the Lord. Jesus came, and Satan was concerned about the coming of Christ. He knew that Jesus was not just coming to save the world. He knew that Jesus was coming to take back the world because he had lost that dominion. Adam had lost that dominion. He lost control of the earth. When there was a meeting being held in the book of Job chapter 1, Satan came to this gathering and the Lord said to him, where did you come from? And he said, from going back and forth and to and fro in the earth. He claimed ownership of the earth. He claimed to be the dominant force on the earth. So Jesus came. And in John 14 and verse 30, when Jesus came, he even acknowledged that Satan was the ruler of this world. He says, I will no longer talk much with you, for the ruler of this world is coming, and he has nothing in me. Now, why is that statement significant? Do we think that the ruler of this world is coming after us? Yes or no? Jesus just revealed to us what needs to happen for the devil not to take us down. If he can find anything in us that he can hold on to, we are no match for the enemy. So I'm saying to you, begin to inventory your life and ask yourself the question, is there anything in your daily life that shouldn't be there? If the answer is yes, then when the prince of this world, Satan, comes, he'll find easy access and your defenses will definitely fail. So to try to defeat Christ, Satan in his temporary position as ruler of this world tried to bargain with Christ. Look at Luke chapter 4, verse 6 and 7. He tried to bargain with Christ because he knew that Jesus now on earth became the next line of defense against him taking over the world. Adam was the first one on earth. He failed. Jesus Christ became the second line of defense. He tried to neutralize Christ to dominate the earth. Look at Luke chapter 4, verse 6 and 7. So he decided to try to bargain with Jesus. And the devil said to him, all this authority I will give you and their glory, for this has been delivered to me. He was correct. Adam delivered the world to him. And I will give it to whomever I wish. Therefore, if you will worship before me, all will be yours. Can I pause and say something? Aren't you glad that Jesus didn't fall for that? Come on, somebody. I mean, aren't you glad? And by the way, when you read about this, Ellen White says that in a moment in time, Satan, in a panoramic view, showed Christ all the kingdoms of this world from his time until the very end. In all their glory. He said, you want that? You want that? I can give it to you. But you got to worship me. But Jesus said, I'm not going to sign on the dotted line. I don't like the conditions of this contract. But I like the conditions of my Father's contract. So here's my reply. Matthew 4, verse 7. And Jesus said to him, it is written again, you shall not tempt the Lord your God.
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3: 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Bless the Lord, O my soul, and forget not all His benefits, who forgives all your iniquities, who heals all your diseases, who redeems your life from destruction, who crowns you with loving kindness and tender mercies, who satisfies your mouth with good things, so that your youth is renewed like the eagles." The Apostle Paul also reminds us of this promise in Romans 10 verse 13, that "for whoever calls on the name of the Lord shall be saved." Have you read your Bible today? You can check out these promises and more.
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6: This is It Is Written. I'm John Bradshaw. Thanks for joining me. We're continuing our ongoing series, Great Chapters of the Bible. And we're looking at a chapter that qualifies as great by any number of measures. It's the longest chapter in the Bible, 176 verses, almost 2,500 words, much longer than the next longest chapter in the Bible, which is 1 Kings 8. None of the verses are longer than about 21 words, though. But Psalm 119 is a fascinating homage to God, and it speaks from beginning to end of the life-changing power of the Word of God. Now, there are a couple of things that are really fascinating about this psalm. Of the 176 verses, only one does not contain some explicit reference to the Word of God or God's revelation to the human family. Now, you could argue that there are another couple, but they reference God's faithfulness and mercy. So, verse 122 seems to stand alone. Here it is. Be surety for your servant for good. Do not let the proud oppress me. Every other one of the remaining 175 verses references God's word, whether it's a reference to scripture or to God's testimonies or his law or statutes or precepts or judgments. And this chapter is written in an interesting way. Psalm 119 is written in 22 paragraphs or stanzas of 8 verses each. Every one of those verses in each section starts with the same Hebrew letter. The psalm was written so that the first 8 verses all start with the Hebrew letter Aleph, the first letter of the Hebrew alphabet. Next set of 8 verses start with the second letter of the Hebrew alphabet, Bet. Third group of 8 starts with Gimel, then Dalet, He, Vav, and so on, all the way through the 22 letters of the Hebrew alphabet. That's how we end up with 176 verses. And these verses all follow a certain theme, a theme the writer establishes at the very beginning of the psalm. Now this is verse 1. Blessed are the undefiled in the way, who walk in the law of the Lord. Now that verse sets the tone for the entire psalm. Those who are obedient to God are blessed. That's really another way of saying that those who are led by the Spirit of God are blessed. Incidentally, that word blessed is the same word which begins the book of Psalms entirely, when it says in Psalm 1 verse 1, blessed is the man who walks not in the counsel of the ungodly, nor stands in the path of sinners, nor sits in the seat of the scornful, which is much the same thought, really. It's a theme that carries right through the book of Psalms. Faithfulness to God and the life-changing power, the transforming power of God's word. So look at Psalm 119 and verse 1 again. Blessed are the undefiled in the way, who walk in the law of the Lord. Blessed or blessed are the complete, those who are without blemish, the upright, those without spot. Now that's clearly God's plan for his children, that they are recovered from the power of sin. And what's written here really reflects the words of Jesus. Jesus said, if you love me, keep my commandments, in John 14, 15. Revelation 22, 14 says, blessed are those who do his commandments, that they may have the right to the tree of life and may enter through the gates into the city. John wrote in 1 John 5, verse 3, for this is the love of God, that we keep his commandments, and his commandments are not grievous. The writer of Psalm 119 understood something, not just from a theological perspective, but from his own bitter experience. Sin does damage. As Isaiah the prophet said, it separates a person from God. He said that in Isaiah 59 verse 2. Jesus came into the world to save us from the penalty of sin. But not only from its penalty, also from its power, and also from its presence. Here's where many people are selling themselves short and selling God short. Christianity, faith in God, isn't just a matter of acknowledging God as God, acknowledging Jesus as Savior, and then going on with the old life as though God hasn't impacted your life. Faith in God is about God taking away your old sinful heart and placing within you a new heart that beats in harmony with the heart of God. God makes you new. And after he does that, he wants to keep you, to sustain you, to live in you, so that your life is lived for God's glory. When God saves you, he puts you on a whole new path. Now the question is, of course, how in the world are we to stay on that path? How can sinful people live new lives? Psalm 119 answers that question in verse 1. We are to walk in the law of the Lord. Look what the same writer wrote in Psalm 19, starting in verse 7. Psalm 19 and verse 7. The law of the Lord is perfect, converting the soul. The testimony of the Lord is sure, making wise the simple. The statutes of the Lord are right, rejoicing the heart. The commandment of the Lord is pure, enlightening the eyes. The fear of the Lord is clean, enduring forever. The judgments of the Lord are true and righteous altogether. It's been said that Psalm 119 is an elaboration of that passage from Psalm 19. Psalm 19 was written by David, and although it isn't otherwise made clear, thematically and linguistically, it seems that Psalm 119 was written by David as well. Then back in Psalm 19, he says in verses 10 and 11, "More to be desired are they than gold, yea, than much fine gold, sweeter also than honey and the honeycomb. Moreover, by them your servant is warned, and in keeping them there is great reward." Of course, if David wrote this, he knew that there's not a person alive who can save themselves or somehow muster up the strength to live godly lives. He's talking about a profound reliance upon the Word of God. And this side of the cross, we're able to say, and upon Jesus, the Word made flesh. There is power in the Word of God. Paul called the gospel the power of God to salvation for everyone who believes in Romans 1 verse 16. And this is reiterated in Psalm 119. Look at verse 9. "How can a young man cleanse his way? By taking heed according to your word." Now, isn't that a profound thought and a helpful thought? If you're looking to live a life of integrity, a life that honors God, if you're looking for God to bring out the best in you, then this is for you. How can a person cleanse his or her way? By listening to, by taking note of the Word of God. And verse 11 pretty much repeats the thought. "Your word I have hidden in my heart, that I might not sin against you." So how are we to live without falling into sin? Only one way, by taking heed to God's word, by letting God's word have its way in our lives, by making decisions based on the Word of God, by consulting the Bible and letting the Bible be your guide. It's too easy today to ignore the Word of God. Too many distractions today that make it easy to take your cue from other places. In this world, you're either going to acknowledge God's word as your guide or, well, something else. And there's nothing else that brings into your life the transforming power of God. Let me suggest something. If you're not taking time with God's word, start doing so right away. Take time every day. Every morning, read a passage of the Bible. Let God's word speak to you. Let God's word fill you. Cleanse your mind with God's principles. Have his word on the tip of your tongue. Take your Bible with you. Read it when you get a few moments during the day. Memorize Bible verses that you know will be helpful to you. Isaiah wrote that God will keep in perfect peace the person whose mind is stayed on God. Depending on the research you read, it seems that most Americans never or very rarely read the Bible. And that could explain a lot. How's it working out for you? 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
6: Thanks for joining me on It Is Written. We're looking at Psalm 119 in our ongoing series, Great Chapters of the Bible. It's the longest chapter in Scripture at 176 verses, almost 2,500 words. It's been said that the great missionary David Livingstone memorized the entire Psalm, a chapter that would take you around 15 minutes to recite or to read out loud. Again and again, Psalm 119 speaks about God's Word, His commandments, His statutes, His law. This is the Bible writer recommending the Bible as the source of strength for believers, as the means of receiving not only power for holy living, but also hope in this world and in the world to come. Notice what it says starting in verse 14. And think about the words used. I have rejoiced in the way of your testimonies, as much as in all riches. I will meditate on your precepts and contemplate your ways. I will delight myself in your statutes. I will not forget your word. I've rejoiced in your testimonies as much as in all riches. Now, David was a wealthy man. Here he says that God's word meant more to him than all the wealth he could accumulate. So let's ask an honest question here. Is this just hyperbole? Is David simply exaggerating to make a point? No, he's not. For him, God's word was the most precious commodity he knew of. For those who live in parts of the world where the Bible is freely available, and you can live your faith in freedom, it might be less easy or less common to feel that way about the Bible. But David was deadly serious about this. And what did he do with the Word of God? Well, he meditated on it. He contemplated it. He thought about it. He chewed it over in his mind. He was determined not to forget it. You know, this modern world where our minds seem to be always occupied, we're checking social media or email. People drive along listening to the radio or to music they brought with them. Life is full of flashing lights and distractions. It's not nearly as easy as it used to be to simply think about God's word. Less people do it. To let God's word wash over your mind and influence your daily life. Modern life conspires against faith. I've been told by people 1,000 times, I'm just too busy. I just don't have time. Who do you think worked it out that way? The devil does not want you to read the Bible, and he's figured out 1,000 ways to keep you from getting into it. But David, he meditated on God's word. Now, don't get this confused with Eastern religious practices. Meditating on the Bible has nothing to do with emptying your mind or repeating a mantra. It's about focusing on the word of God, thinking about Scripture, letting it sink into your mind. Ask yourself, when did you last really focus on God's word, thinking about what God is actually saying to you through the Bible, considering what a verse really says, and wondering with God about how that verse or passage should be applied to your life? That's the meditation being written about. That is healthy, and it's helpful. Now, it says in verse 24, Psalm 119, verse 24, your testimonies also are my delight and my counselors. Now, see how practical that is? The word of God is to guide you. It advises you. You make your decisions for life on the basis of what God suggests. God wants you and me to be just like that. When it's decision time, it's Bible time. What does God have to say about this decision in your life? You'll know if you take the time to read and pray. Now, look at this passage. It is powerful. We start in verse 34. Give me understanding, and I shall keep your law. Indeed, I shall observe it with my whole heart. Make me walk in the path of your commandments, for I delight in it. Incline my heart to your testimonies, and not to covetousness. You see what the writer is saying here? I will keep your law. That's my will, my purpose. But God, make me walk in the right way. Bend my heart in your direction. David knew what you and I need to know for sure. Desires to do right in the sight of God are well and good. But without God taking the reins of your heart, without God having possession of your will, if you don't surrender to God and let Him have your will, those desires to live God's way are only going to end up in frustration. Too many people fail spiritually where they might succeed because they don't surrender their will to God. If you're not asking and asking and asking God to take your heart and your will, it's time to do that right now. Now, as the 12th set of 8 verses begins in Psalm 119, you read this in verse 89. Forever, O Lord, your word is settled in heaven. Now, this speaks to the eternal nature of God's word. Forever. It's much like what Isaiah wrote in Isaiah 40 and verse 8. The grass withers, the flower fades, but the word of our God stands forever. It's like what Jesus said in Matthew 5 and verse 18. For assuredly I say to you, till heaven and earth pass away, one jot or one tittle will by no means pass from the law till all is fulfilled. You don't want to make the mistake of thinking that somehow God's word or God's law isn't important today. The psalmist understood what Jesus understood. God's word lasts forever. It matters forever. No matter what the skeptics say or what the critics say, God's word is as relevant today as it has ever been. In a moment, perhaps the most well-known verse in Psalm 119. I'll be right back. 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
6: I'm in the Bahamas. It's a slice of paradise, really. And as beautiful as it is, it's a place with a colorful past. Once upon a time, the Bahamas was a haven for pirates. Blackbeard sailed these waters. Pirates lived, or live, outside the law. They are lawless. And the fact is, they were thieves, murderers. This isn't a game. We still see lawlessness today. The battle is real. Undoubtedly, you've experienced it. You might be caught in the middle of it now. Can you see yourself in that picture doing the things that you know you should not? See yourself in that picture? You want a way out of lawlessness? You want a way out of slavery to the old life? Jesus is that way. Lawless. Watch now on It Is Written TV. Thanks for joining me on It Is Written. We're continuing our series, Great Chapters of the Bible. And today we're looking at Psalm 119. It's a powerful chapter of the Bible. It's the longest psalm, and every verse but one of its 176 verses speaks in some way to God's word or his law or to God's revelation to humanity. Some quick points from Psalm 119. This is verse 97. Oh, how I love your law. It is my meditation all the day. David meditated on God's word, and here he says on God's law. He thought about it. He let it sink deep into his mind. In verse 98, he says he has more understanding than his enemies. In verse 99, more understanding than his teachers. And in verse 100, more understanding than the ancients. Why? Because he keeps God's precepts. The Bible will open up your mind. I met a woman recently who couldn't read at all until she was in her late 30s, and she learned to read when she got a Bible and began to read the Bible. Changed her life. I could tell you about a young man who never thought it was possible that someone as slow as him could ever go to medical school. He wasn't a smart kid. But Bible study opened up his mind and expanded his understanding. There is power in the Word of God. There's a similar thought expressed in verse 130. The entrance of your words gives light. It gives understanding to the simple. Now, verse 105 is likely the best known verse in Psalm 119. It says, "Your word is a lamp to my feet and a light to my path." And if you could sum up Psalm 119 in one verse, this might be the one verse that you'd use. It's what the Bible ought to be, your light in a dark world, that guide you need to guide you in times when you're not sure which way to go, a light on your pathway. Why does God call it that, a lamp and a light? The God of heaven is our only hope in this world of sin. And it is a world of sin. Just look around. If you haven't experienced that in your life, then you've seen it in the life of someone that you care about. But God's word can guide you. It can offer you hope. It'll keep you. Where do I go with my life? God's word will tell me. How can I have hope in this world? I find that hope in God's word. How do I know the right direction to go? God will lead me through his word. And what this means is that God wants to have a personal relationship with you where he speaks to you through scripture. He wants you to be acquainted with what the Bible says, not merely doctrinally, as important as that is, but experientially. How well do you know God? A big problem in this world is that people simply don't know God. They've heard about him, but often it's a very negative report. Have you taken the time to really get to know God? Imagine if the answer to that question is no. In the book of Job, you find this encouragement. It's Job 22:21. Acquaint yourself with him and be at peace. Thereby good will come to you. In other words, get to know God. And when you do, peace will flood your life. Verse 136 of Psalm 119 is interesting. It says, rivers of water run down from my eyes because men do not keep your law. What do you think he'd say today? Now, Christians who emphasize grace, and honestly, that should be all Christians, shouldn't get nervous about this emphasis on the law. No, the Bible writer isn't talking about salvation by law or salvation by works. He's talking about the beauty and the power of God's word, how much he loves it, and the powerful effect it has on his life. The psalmist would recognize that God's law and God's grace are in perfect harmony. It's not a matter of one or the other. It's both and, not either or. You can row your boat with just the oar of grace or with just the oar of obedience. And in both cases, you'll find yourself going around in circles. That's what happens when you row with just one oar. But row with both oars, with grace and obedience, and you'll be led by God in that straight line of faith and love. Now, notice verse 146 with me. I cry out to you, save me, and I will keep your testimonies. That's clearly expressed. You save me, and my response to you is that I obey you. Obedience is the response of the sinner to the salvation that God grants. It's not the root of salvation, but obedience is the fruit of salvation. One more verse to look at in Psalm 119, that great testimony to the transforming power of the Word of God. Verse 165. The writer says, great peace have those who love your law, and nothing causes them to stumble. If you want peace in your life, and everyone does, choose to love God's law, God's word, his testimonies, his precepts, his judgments, his statutes. In this psalm, David isn't simply saying that he respects the Bible. He's saying he loves the word of God, and it brings assurance and peace into his life. Verse 165 is much like the thought that Isaiah placed into Isaiah 32:17. The work of righteousness will be peace, and the effect of righteousness, quiet and assurance forever. It's like what Paul wrote in Romans 5:1. Therefore, being justified by faith, we have peace with God through our Lord Jesus Christ. When you make God's word your guide, the authority for your life, when you choose to allow God to have your heart, that's when you have peace. Let me ask you, how's that working out for you? It's not reasonable to expect real peace in your life if you're not making time for God and his word. This great chapter of the Bible is an encouragement to everyone. Incorporate the Bible into your life. Read it. Dwell on it. You'll learn to love it, and you'll love its author. Our time on this earth is just so short. People can make time for everything, social media and binge-watching television series and sport and who knows what else. But is there time in your life for the most important thing? 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Our Father in heaven, you did something great when you gave us your word and preserved it down through the ages. 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Let your word be a lamp to our feet and a light to our path. Let it cleanse our ways. Let it strengthen us with your promises and with faith in you. Grant that it would connect us with heaven and bring into our lives the very presence of Jesus Christ. We thank you for Psalm 119, truly a great chapter of the Bible. Inspire us to know you more, to know your word, to read it, to live by it, and then through it, to be ready to meet Jesus when he comes back to take us home. We thank you today, and we pray in Jesus' name, amen. Thanks so much for joining me. I'm looking forward to seeing you next time. Until then, remember, it is written, man shall not live by bread alone, but by every word that proceeds from the mouth of God.
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13: My friends, those who look to the law feel helpless. As they look to Calvary, hope revives, and in faith, they pray this prayer and are justified. Lord, you have promised to save all who come unto you in the name of your Son. I am a lost, helpless, hopeless soul. Lord, save me, or I will perish. Amen.

Although we strive to maintain health and avoid doctors, and especially hospitals, bad things can and do happen. Sometimes it's an accident, and sometimes we come to a healthy lifestyle too late and have incurred too much damage to completely recover. The good news is, music can help. In fact, music is taking a major role in helping critically ill patients recover. Renowned hospitals like Massachusetts General and the Mayo Clinic are treating patients with music and medicines simultaneously. This therapy is being applied with ICU patients, cancer patients, and patients with brain disorders, and they're finding astounding success. Even physicians admit there is more at work here than just a psychological high from the natural enjoyment of music.

0: This is Inside Steps to Christ, an in-depth study of the book Steps to Christ, written by Ellen White. Our host takes us through this book with each program focusing on one chapter. You'll be amazed as you gain an even greater understanding of God's character and His plan for our salvation. And now, here's Pastor Damon Sneed.
1: Welcome, our friends, to Inside Steps to Christ. This is going to be a 13-part series on the book Steps to Christ. In 1888, the church was in a great stir over the principles of the gospel. And in particular, the question was, what did it mean to be righteous by faith? In 1892, this little book was written to set forth the great principles of the everlasting gospel. The ideas of this book are taken from the scriptures, and if we pay attention to the details in each chapter, it will lead the seeker of truth to much more than a theoretical knowledge of the gospel, but to have an experience in it. It is the purpose of this program to lead the listener to a true gospel experience leading to everlasting life. So now let us begin looking at how significant this book is, and especially as we start to unpack chapter 1, God's love. I had a great many of studies using this little book, and as my manner usually is, I will always ask the student before we study to take chapter 1, highlight the one thing that stands out to you the most in this chapter. Then I tell them that there is a statement in chapter 1 that is often overlooked. However, it is one of the most profound statements that I've ever heard. In fact, if this statement can be rightly understood, the entire train of the gospel then will do its perfect work. It's one of those transformative statements. However, equally so, is that if this one concept is missing, then none of the gospel works. We are left with a dry theological theory that leaves a soul as arid as the deserts of Egypt. And it never fails, in most cases, over hundreds of studies that I've done, this topic in this one little paragraph has often been missed. So, in the meantime, we're going to begin looking and unpacking the first ideas in this chapter and what this series really is going to be about. We're going to simply juice down each chapter, pick out certain statements throughout it, and then just unpack them, talk about them, and see how they can impact our life. So when we begin to look at chapter 1 and paragraph 1, we're going to read here where she says, "Nature and revelation alike testify of God's love. Our Father in heaven is the source of life, of wisdom, and of joy. Look at the wonderful and beautiful things of nature. Think of the marvelous adaptation to the needs and happiness, not only of man, but of all living creatures. The sunshine and the rain that gladden and refresh the earth, the hills and seas and plains all speak to us of the Creator's love. God has bound our hearts to Him by unnumbered tokens in heaven and in earth. Through the things of nature and the deepest and tenderest earthly ties the human heart can know, He has sought to reveal Himself to us." And I think about this, it's interesting to me that after the fall, God made man to be farmers. In this way, it was His way of keeping us connected to nature, and that nature would be able to speak to us over and over again. And as we consider those beautiful things of nature, we think about how the human race, when they're concentrated in cities today, it's the least place where God is recognized at. And in those more rural areas where man is forced to be outside and in the woods and near streams and waters and lakes, it's where the mind most often tends to be able to contemplate and to think of God. And for me, those places where I have found myself in nature most often is where God is able to speak to me the clearest and the simplest. Just looking at something simple like a bird flying by or something flying in the air that takes my attention away. I'm always thought to God and these thoughts about Him. But even more in this one little paragraph, I love how she says that even the deepest and tenderest earthly ties, meaning the love that I have for my wife or the love that I have for my mother or my father or a brother or a sister, even in our understanding of that kind of love, it speaks to us about God's love. So when I think about how much I love my wife or my little baby girl, I am considered that God is the one that created that kind of love, because He is love. And a God that would create something intimate and beautiful as the love that we know in our earthly relationships, it is clearly telling us something about the God in heaven that created that kind of love, that he is love. So not just through nature, but through our earthly relationships, we can come to know much about God's love. Unfortunately, this was not enough to captivate the human heart. Nature was supposed to be enough for us through the ceaseless ages of eternity. Adam would study nature and learn more and more about God's love. As his love for Eve grew over the eons of time, so would the revelation of God's love for him would also grow. And actually, for the entire universe as well. Onlooking universe was supposed to look at the human race, nature and mankind included, and know something about God's love. But sin came, and nature became obscured and tainted, and the relationships between man and wife became strained and selfish. And now nature nor relationships were enough to teach us that God loves us. So God would be much more direct. And this is the second way in chapter 1 that she says that God would reveal his love to the human race. And we're going to pick up now here in paragraph 4. She says, the word of God reveals his character. He himself has declared his infinite love and pity. When Moses prayed, show me thy glory, the Lord answered, I will make all my goodness pass before thee. This is his glory. The Lord passed before Moses and proclaimed, the Lord God, merciful and gracious, long-suffering and abundant in goodness and truth, keeping mercy for thousands, forgiving iniquity and transgression and sin. He is slow to anger and of great kindness, because he delighteth in mercy. Think of all the wonderful words that have been written for us through the prophets, and given to us like a love letter to tell you that I love you. The many times that Scripture speaks of the desire of God for the human race, the texts that speak of his broken heart. I think of the book of Hosea in chapter 11, verse 8, where he's talking about Israel, and he says, how can I give you up? How can I make you like Adamah? How can I make you like Zeboiim? He says, oh, my heart churns within me. We think of the great Song of Solomon that tells of his great love and desire in that story where she wouldn't open the door for her lover, and he says, I'm lovesick for you. We think of Jeremiah, the weeping prophet, who was a picture of God, who had a broken heart over the weeping human race, liking himself to a broken-hearted father at times, or a wayward child that has left him. The Scriptures are constantly speaking of a God that feels a brokenness and a heartbrokenness over the human race that has been separated from him. I think of in the New Testament stories, a picture where the prodigal son returns and God runs out to meet him. So for sure, the Word of God, along with nature, it does declare that God loves us. Unfortunately, and yet again, the quote ends with these words, yet these but imperfectly represent his love. Thus God would have to do something more drastic, something unthinkable, something that would cause the host of heaven to gasp. Even Lucifer himself might have had to take a double take and declare, what did God just say? Because Satan had so deceived the human race about God's love that we would have this amazing quote in paragraph 5 at the bottom. It was to remove this dark shadow by revealing to the world the infinite love of God that Jesus came to live among men. Nature is not enough. My written word, it didn't get the job done. So God the Father called upon God the Son and said, you must go and tell them directly about what they mean to me. You must speak to them and tell them that I love them, and they must hear it from one that has come from my bosom or from my very direct side. So the Bible tells us that Jesus came with a mission. He came to tell the world of God's great love for the human race. He came to tell the world of the plan of salvation, how God would reunite the broken relationship between him and the human race. He would come to tell the world of how I, his son, am going to take sin upon myself. I am going to die. I am going to make that atonement that the Old Testament was screaming out and the New Testament was realizing. He is going to impute his righteous life, a perfect obedience to the human race, who wasn't perfect. He was going to die for the human race that deserved to die. Christ came to do for us what Adam should have been able to do by keeping perfect obedience with God. And when Adam failed to do that, Christ says, I am going to take the penalty that God said would fall upon the human race if they should ever disobey me. And in simple terms, he came to trade places with the human race to save them from the consequences of a broken law and an offended God. In paragraph 9, she continues, such is the character of Christ as revealed in his life. This is the character of God. It is from the Father's heart that the streams of divine compassion manifest in Christ flow out to the children of men. Jesus, the tender, pitying Savior, was God manifest in the flesh. And often I think we miss that. But when we see Christ coming to our earth, it is a picture of the Father's own divine love for the human race. So you see, the Word says in Romans chapter 5, verse 8, God demonstrated his love for us, that while we were yet sinners, Christ died for us. It was a demonstration of God's love for what he did in Christ for the human race. In paragraph 10, it was to redeem us that Jesus lived and suffered and died. He became a man of sorrows that we might be made partakers of everlasting joy. God permitted his beloved Son, full of grace and truth, to come from a world of indescribable glory to a world marred and blighted with sin, darkened with the shadow of death and the curse. He permitted him to leave the bosom of his love, the adoration of the angels, to suffer shame, insult, humiliation, hatred, and death. God did not just send his Son to tell us that he loved us, but he came and he demonstrated it. It's like the old adage that preachers used to say of the gospel, preach the gospel without words. And if you have to, use them. God took that very own advice. He demonstrated his love by sending his Son to take our place. He says, I will die the second death, not the first death alone, but I will face the horrors of the second death of which no man has tasted. In fact, if you read this out in the book Desire of Ages by the same author, Ellen White, in chapter 78, you will clearly see that what Christ did for us was amazing as he faced the second death for the human race. But now begins, really, in this chapter, it starts to turn towards how deep that love went when we start getting into those final scenes of the life of Christ. The true demonstration of his love is found in Pilate's court when he says, behold the man. In other words, inspect the man, look at the man. See this man who I find no fault in. See this man before Herod. See this man beaten, spit upon. Behold the Son of God whipped, lashed, and beaten. Behold the man on Calvary's cross. Behold the man, that fateful cry when he said, Father, forgive them, for they know not what they do. Behold the man that cried out, it is finished. Or consider when he was at Calvary's cross, looking down in the most agonizing pain, had a love for his own mother, and told John to behold your mother, and mother, behold your son. Or the man hanging beside him that said, remember me when you come into your kingdom. And Jesus said to him, you will be with me in paradise. Take your mind to these places. And it is for good reason that we should, because in history, there is no other story or account of any would-be god, sage, guru, pagan deity, or any kind of cosmic Christ consciousness that we think of today that speaks of one like we have in the story of Jesus that loves the human race. But now even a more profound thought, which is in paragraph 11 of chapter 1. And here we go. But this great sacrifice was not made in order to create in the Father's heart a love for man, not to make him willing to save. No. God so loved the world that he gave his only begotten Son. Now, I want to slow down here a bit because this is one of these places we need to ponder and to think about for a moment of what did it mean that he gave his Son. Generally, we think of this only in terms of John 3:16 as it relates to his death. For God so loved the world that he gave his only begotten Son. And we only think of this in terms of Calvary. But in several places, she makes this statement throughout this chapter and other chapters in the book. The statement that God gave the only begotten Son that was in the bosom of the Father. The word bosom is a great word, but it's an odd translation. Bosom simply means the place of the Father, the same place as the Father. This means something when we begin to think in terms of the Trinity. When we begin to understand there's God the Father, God the Son, and God the Holy Spirit, Jesus left the bosom of the Trinity, meaning that whatever they were that they had, that had always been, for ceaseless eons in the past, that Trinity, that co-eternal Godhead was broken up in order for Jesus to leave and come to the earth. Jesus, for the first time ever, left the bosom to come to

in the flesh. And of course, he's at the Father's right hand, but he stayed in our form, that he might represent us forever, that we might be in Christ forever, because that is the only way the human race could have eternal life, is if they had it in Christ. And in order to do that, he had to change in some way that we may never fully understand. But what we do know is that when Jesus gave his life, he gave it to us forever. He became one of us forever. He became ours. He became our elder brother forever. All of that, God said, is a demonstration of my love. And throughout the ceaseless ages of eternity, there is something about Christ that was changed in order to save us. And it is such an interesting thought as she talks about this in some of the following paragraphs, that this was the most valued possession of God that he had. When I think of all that God was and all that God has ever done, his most valued possession was the Son that was in his bosom forever. And now he gave that precious gift to us. What a marvel in heaven, and what a shame it is on earth that this thought gets eclipsed by anything else in our life. That paragraph continues with this. God suffered with his Son. He suffered when he left his bosom. He suffered when he died. And he suffers still to see the human race reject such a wonderful offer of mercy on their behalf. Now comes another amazing statement in paragraph 12. Jesus said, "Therefore does my Father love me, because I lay down my life, that I may take it again. That is, my Father has so loved you that he even loves me more for giving my life to redeem you." Now, this is something that's a bit hard to understand from a certain perspective, but it's another one of these great profound statements, and another one that just goes right over our heads. And I understand it this way, what she is saying: I love my Son more because he has died for you. Well, what does that say about how much he loves us? I never fully appreciated this until I had a step family of my own. I had a previous marriage, and then by God's great blessing, I was remarried to a good godly woman. And she had gone through a similar situation in her life where she was divorced and she had children and I had children. But then we came together in marriage, and what happens is when you get married, you also have step families and step children. My youngest was just a baby girl at the time, and she had teenage daughters. I had a teenage son and teenage daughters. And this being our second marriages, there's always going to be strife because you're bringing together families, step families together, and step children are trying to work things out together. So our first few years of marriage was extremely difficult, mainly because of trying to get along with her children and she's trying to get along with my children. However, the one thing that really went a long way with me when I look back over these past 20 years was when I noticed how her daughters were falling in love with my baby girl. And then throughout the years, as they had various times to demonstrate acts of kindness or acts of love, they would go pick her up or spend time with her. And what it did was it began to melt my heart towards them because of their love for my daughter. You see, this is happening in many second marriages. When a spouse sees that the other one loves their stepchild as much as they love their own child, this begins to deepen each other's affection to one another because of the love that they have for each other's child. And this is what God the Father is saying, that I love the human race so much that when my Son died for them, I loved him even more. Now think about those implications. A God of perfect love through all eternity, how could he love anything more than what he already has? Yet in this one instance, God the Father found a deeper love for the Son because he loved us and died for us. He loved us when he created us. He found out how much more he loved us when Jesus came and died for us because our sin. But how much more do we see his love by giving his Son? What a God it is that we serve. Now in paragraph 14, is his love like our love? It's a great thought. Here we go. Let's read this. God so loved the world that he gave his only begotten Son. He gave him not only to live among men, but to bear their sins and die their sacrifice.
He gave him to the fallen race. Christ was

0: to identify himself with the interests and needs of humanity. He who was one with God has linked himself with the children of men by ties that can never be broken. Jesus is not ashamed to call them brethren. Hebrews chapter 2 verse 11. Here's our sacrifice, our advocate, our brother, bearing our human form before the Father's throne, and through eternal ages, one with the race, he has redeemed the Son of Man, and all that this that might be uplifted from the ruin and degradation of sin, that he might reflect the love of God and share the joy of holiness. His love is not like our love, because his love has been forever linked with us, because his love is perfect. And no matter how bad we are, how far away we get from God, no matter how far down the road we go, he has linked himself to the human race because he loves us. And he's always there calling out to us with this amazing love, hoping that we will respond to it one day. Now, I want to start to get to this one famous quote that I talked about when we started at the beginning of this program. It would be good to spend a thoughtful hour each day on the closing scenes of Christ's life. This is from another book written by Ellen White. But right here, I want to stop and ponder why, because in chapter 1 of Steps to Christ, she has one of these wonderful statements that I want us to really pick up on. It's, to me, at least, the takeaway for the whole chapter. If we can get it, this is what will bring about the latter rain that we have been waiting for. For the people wondering, what will it take for us to become that people of God, that people of primitive godliness? For a church wondering, how will we ever finish the work of the everlasting gospel, the proclamation of the three angels' message to a lost and dying world? For a people awaiting the illumination of the world by the glory of God, by that mighty fourth angel? For a church that is preparing for Jacob's time of trouble? For the revelation of that people that is spoke of in Revelation chapter 14, verse 12? For a church that needs to hear the message of the true and faithful witness to Laodicea, here is that statement in chapter 1. This is the keeper. This is the great takeaway in chapter 1, God's love. And here we go. Such love is without a parallel. Children of the heavenly King, precious promise, theme for the most profound meditation, the matchless love of God for a world that did not love him. And here's the thought. Here's the takeaway. The thought has a subduing power upon the soul and brings the mind into captivity to the will of God. The more we study the divine character in the light of the cross, the more we see mercy, tenderness, and forgiveness blended with equity and justice, and the more clearly we discern innumerable evidences of a love that is infinite and a tender pity surpassing a mother's yearning sympathy for her wayward child. Oh, friends, to me, this is the divine formula. The thought has a subduing power upon the soul and brings the mind into captivity to the will of God. This is the way that we can finally have our minds subdued, that we can finally have our will brought into the captivity to the will of God. It is by studying the divine character of love. It is by looking for it everywhere and in everything that reveals God's love. The more I focus on the love of God revealed in the life of Christ, the more my mind is brought in captivity to the will of God. To keep Christ and his sacrificial love at the center hub of all our doctrines, of all our prophecies, of all our Sabbath school lessons, of all our prayer meetings, of all our devotional time. If I put on these kind of cross-colored lenses of God's love and look at everything in and through that, this is what subdues the soul, friend. This is what brings the mind into captivity to the will of God. Here is where we can finally have that relational experience with Christ that we want to have. Like that old song, right? Look full into the face of Christ. Turn your eyes from the world and turn them upon Jesus. Look full into his wonderful face. And when we look into that wonderful, infinite face of love, the mind, the will, the soul, the heart begins to melt. It begins to come into captivity to the very will of God. Oh, friends, I have children out of the church. I have family members out of the church. This is where we need to take him. Yes, we need prophecy. Yes, we need Bible doctrine. But what we need to have their soul captivated is to lift up this great love of God. It will do a work unlike anything else that we can talk about, that we can speak of. In fact, with my children, the ones that are out of the faith right now, I do not talk about them, the prophecies and doctrines. I try to stay away from the signs of the times. There's going to be a place for that. But until they understand this great love of God, until it's lifted up in their mind to where they can begin to have their own hearts melted, then I will speak of nothing else to them, because I truly have come to understand this in my own personal life, that this is the way that God wants to bring us into captivity to his will. Oh, my friends, this is the way that we should go. As we look at this chapter and as we end with this thought, I pray that God will bless you, lead you, and guide you, and direct you in your walk with him today.
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2: 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You cannot burden him. You cannot worry him. He who numbers the hairs of your head is not indifferent to the wants of his children. If the Savior of men, the Son of God, felt the need of prayer, how much more should feeble, sinful mortals feel the necessity of fervent, constant prayer? 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

0: According to a recent study, most people would rather drive to the office every day than work at home. Only 50% would telecommute more than twice a week. Researchers concluded that people didn't want to miss out on the social interaction at the office. But other reports say that a growing number of people would rather log on to an internet religious ministry than join a church. Is there something that makes fellowship at the office more appealing than fellowship at church? Could it be that a sense of accomplishment and rewarding group activity is what's missing on the weekend? Hebrews 10:25 reminds us of the importance of gathering together for mutual encouragement. Maybe the fellowship at church could be enhanced by some of what people miss at the office, a sense of accomplishment and rewarding group activity. This is Lonnie Melashenko.
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0: Hello and welcome to The Gift of Prayer on 3ABN Radio. My name is Terry Stanley, and I want to thank you for joining us today. Listen to this promise from God's Word. It's found in the book of Psalms in the 91st chapter, verse 15. This is God speaking about those who put their trust in Him, and He says, "He shall call upon me, and I will answer him. I will be with him in trouble. I will deliver him and honor him." What an amazing promise. We can call upon God and he promises to answer us. And that's just what we're going to talk about today. Amazing answers to prayer. Our guests today are no strangers to 3ABN. You may have listened to one of their worship hour presentations right here on 3ABN Radio, or perhaps you've been blessed to watch Behold the Lamb Presents, which is broadcast around the world on the 3ABN television network. I'm pleased to welcome Pastor Kenny Shelton and his lovely wife, Chris, to our program. Thank you for being with us today.
1: Oh, we're happy to be here.
2: Amen.
0: Well, I can't wait to hear about the miracles you've experienced through answered prayers. But before we begin, let's go to the Lord in prayer, shall we? Sister Chris, would you please open the program by praying for us?
1: Amen. Heavenly Father, Lord, we come before thy throne and we ask, Father, that we be put aside, but that your spirit will come out front and center and take complete control of our minds, our hearts, our thoughts, everything that is said, everything that is done. And may what is presented, looking back at how you have guided us over the years, be a blessing to those who listen in. We thank you for hearing. We thank you for answering this prayer in Jesus' name. Amen.
0: Amen. Thank you, Sister Chris. I appreciate that prayer. So, Pastor Kenny, let's begin with you. Tell us a little bit about yourself and your personal journey in learning to walk with Jesus.
2: Amen. You know, that's so important that we have an experience. We have a journey. The basis is prayer. It's what we're talking about today. Everything that's happened in our life is a result, we feel like, as a direct answer to prayer, because we were praying. It's one of the things we prayed many years ago. Lord, I have my hand in your hand, and I'm not going to let you go until you bless me with having a part in finishing this work. That was about 7 years before 3ABN, so I go way back. So I had conversions experience. You know, raised in the church and blah, blah, blah. But I had a conversion that really changed my heart and life, and it was through prayer that God would reveal what needed to take place so that I can make heaven my home. And so how interesting that was, that for about 7 years I kept praying, Lord, I know I've got my faith, I've got a hold of your hand, and I'm just not going to let you go until you bless me. And that wasn't presumption. That was by faith. I wanted to be a part in finishing this work. So through prayer, a lot of things developed, and then we begin to see answers to prayer more and more every day. Every day God was doing something, but we had to present those things to him in faith, believing that he heard and he answered.
0: Amen. Okay, so let's back up just a little bit, because I've heard a little bit of your story before, and I know, like you said, you were raised in the church. So you said you knew God, but you didn't have that conversion experience. Yeah. What was the turning point for your conversion experience? I remember you telling us one time that you knew that you were called by God to be in the ministry, to preach, but you didn't want to do that.
2: No, it's one of those things that I did, turning down for, again, I always say this, interesting, 7 years, I got a hold of his hand, 7 years, I felt the call of going into the ministry and preaching, 7 years, I turned him down. And I used all of those things sometime that we all do. I'm not qualified. I can't speak well. Everybody else does everything better than I do. And every time I come up with one of those things, I can't speak well. He said, Kenny, I know you can't. I didn't call you for that. Let me do the speaking.
0: And another time, amen.
2: I told him, I said, Lord, I just, simple. I don't have the brains. He said, I know you don't, but I do. So everything came back to him and how wonderful that was. And through prayer, things begin to develop and opened up. And I like to say, like for those who are listening and they're looking and they're saying, I'm searching for ministry. I'm searching to do something for God. If you keep praying about, and this is one of the things we're talking about here, persistence in prayer.
0: Yes.
2: Don't just quit. Don't pray and give up. One of the things we talked about is I said to him when he called me into ministry, Lord, I don't, this is my exact words, Lord, I don't have enough sense to even come up with a name for a ministry, let alone run a ministry, as it were. And the answer came back so clear. I didn't hear the voice. I might as well have heard it. because it said to me, Kenny, what's wrong with behold the Lamb? Isn't that what you're supposed to be doing? I thought, wow, awesome. All you have to do is ask God in a prayer to say, God, I don't have it. And he says, yeah, but I do.
0: So that's how you came up with the name, or that's how God gave you the name.
2: I've got spiritual goosebumps right now, to be honest, because it's just as real as it happened yesterday. So it's been a long time, but God is still leading and guiding and directing, and he will do it for anyone who persistently comes to the throne, wants to get their life right with God. He's going to answer some prayers that will just, when I say, blow your socks off.
0: Hey,
2: you know, yeah, he can do that.
0: You know, that reminds me that behold the Lamb is directly quoted from the Bible, right? When John the Baptist saw Jesus coming, what did he say?
2: Yeah.
0: Behold the Lamb of God who takes away the sin of the world. So what an appropriate name for ministry in these last days of ministry.
2: Oh, I believe with my whole heart, absolutely.
0: So how did you meet your lovely wife, Sister Chris?
2: Yeah.
1: Oh, we met in church.
2: You met in church.
1: I want to go back and let him tell, because this is a part of Answers to Prayer too, because he and his brother Danny were carpenters, and they worked together for many, many years before 3ABN even began. And during this call, this pull, this urging upon your heart to be in the service of God, you began to also pray while you were at work, because he works so many hours a day. And you may be out there building, and you said, Lord, if it be your will, send someone my way. Give us some of those stories, like when you were working in the country where no one should really be just happening by.
2: Yes, again, we're talking about prayer. So important is that you have no foundation. We have no direction without communication in this life.
0: That's right.
2: I have no relationship with her unless we begin to communicate.
0: Absolutely.
2: That means talking. Talking to as a friend. And I made a personal commitment to God way before 3ABN or way before the Lamb. I said, Lord, don't let one day go by. I'm in construction full-time, not ministry. Don't let one day go by that I can't lift up your name to somebody.
0: Okay.
2: I don't care if I'm in, and I was, in the cornfields building new houses or something. We were completely away from people. You know, they had to go out of their way to find us. So I said, Lord, don't let the sun go down, please, until you give me an opportunity to lift up your name. And I'm telling you, I'm talking about several years, there was not one day. If it got close, my faith might just tingle a little bit. And I said, Lord, looks like that sun's going down over there now. Wait, you know, what are we going to do? You know, I want somebody. Every day, somebody would come. He got lost. He didn't know where he was at. You know, whoever, delivery man, you know, another worker, somebody who owned their property, nosing, as it were, around. But somebody showed up every day, and they had the spirit of wanting to know something. It wasn't they just by accident. There was something inside of them, because God knew I wanted to speak to them his words and encourage them. And they all were willing to listen. They were willing to say, ooh, what is this all about? Oh, I thought you were a carpenter. No, that's something maybe a preacher might say. I'm going, no, you know, it just the Lord gives a witness and he will bring them. But it was answered to prayer. So God and I got together and I said, Lord, please send me somebody that I can tell them about you. He said, Kenny, that's a deal.
0: You know what, Pastor Kenny, that shows me that the Holy Spirit was working in your heart. You had a desire to share the gospel. God wanted to create divine appointments for you. He knew the heart of the men that he sent. He knew they had questions, and he knew that he could use you to give answers.
2: Yeah.
0: So that's encouraging to me, that we can pray that God will give us a divine appointment. God will send people across our pathway that we can share the gospel with. And that's a yes, yes, every time.
2: Amen. That's the way it is.
0: Yes.
2: God will do it. Again, answer to prayer. Be persistent. I had a man that said, interesting, asked, told me one time, he said, I pray one time about an issue, and then I just leave it with God, and I never bring it up again. How do you deal with that? I try to encourage him. You keep going back.
0: Mm-hmm.
2: That's your heart. You keep going back and say, God, because it's not for him. It's for us. And so finally this man learned. He said he prayed, and God never answered my prayer. God doesn't do anything for me. I said, well, don't you go back, talk to him again about this situation, and to be persistent with him. And I say, when you're real in your heart and real in your mind, and God's real to you, and this is what you want, watch what God does. It changed his whole life.
0: That's right.
2: A ministry began to flow from that, because of answers to prayer, because he perseverance. He persevered with God.
1: I think that's an important part when it comes to prayer, because, you know, there's many, many books that are written about prayer, how we should pray, how we should not pray. But we need to come to God as we are.
0: That's right.
1: Talk to him as a friend. And when something is a burden on our heart, we do, even with one another, we go back and we go back and we try to work it out. And it's also important, you know, you have a lot of people with addictions.
0: Yeah.
1: And some people, like my stepdad, he was addicted to, I mean, he had a drink in his hand all day long, and he was a carpenter too. It was beer.
2: Yeah.
1: He was tipsy all the time. He was never really drunk like my biological father. He would just go out of his mind. But he always had, and that and a cigarette. And those, eventually, as he came to the Lord and he began to grow in his faith, he wanted to have those gone from his life. He wanted to give those up to the Lord. And he prayed about it, and boom, they were gone.
0: Praise
1: God. That normally doesn't happen. There's other people that, some that, if I mentioned their name, you would know. And they struggled, and they struggled, and they struggled for years. Mm. Until finally it got to the point. And I think that's part of our learning experience and trusting and having faith with Christ, is it got to the point where their heart was really, really there and ready. And it was like a breaking point.
0: Okay.
1: And once that came, it was gone. You know, so God works with us all differently and where we are on that spiritual journey. Now that, if you don't mind, I want to throw this back to him again.
0: Yeah.
1: This may be all about Pastor Kenny today, but I want him to tell us, once Behold the Lamb, and we mentioned before the program, it used to be a television program on 3ABN, but once it became its own ministry, tell us about how that came about and about the Lamb.
2: Maybe shortly just before that.
0: Go ahead, Pastor.
2: This is so, so interesting to me because, and there's some people who are listening that they're searching for something.
1: Yes.
2: They don't know where to find it.
1: Oh,
2: they're afraid to approach the unknown. I know in the Spirit of the Living God, if it hadn't been for, I'm going to say, the experience that God gave me in helping to raise 3ABN from the early days, I don't know that I would have had the courage or even the faith to say, okay, once that's terminated, what do I do? And so I went to God and I said, okay, God, maybe my work is done. I've done what you wanted me to do. Now, do I put my nail apron back on? You know, I did that for 18 full years. I'll go back and doing that, and I'll be happy if I know that's what you want me to do. But for several days, there was no answer, and I was praying all night and day because I was concerned about a lot of things. I didn't understand some things that went on, but I kept praying and praying and praying. One night, about 2 or 3 a.m. in the morning, I'm laying on the floor, been agonizing with God best way I knew how, not maybe like everybody else that I was, and tears were rolling. And I'm saying to him, I know a foolish generation asked for a sign, and I'm not trying to do that. I just want to know where you want me to fit. Where do I fit now? What do you want from me? What can I do to please you?
0: That's beautiful, Pastor.
2: We're talking about prayer, the importance of prayer, and how God is working. Remember that verse, before you call, I will answer. I'm getting goosebumps again. Before you call, I will answer. I went out 5-6 hours later from that prayer, to come to wit's end in my faith, my walk, whatever it might be. And I just said, Lord, I don't know. And so I went out mailbox. I opened my little mailbox and I pulled out a letter. It was from Minneapolis, Minnesota. And I said, oh, interesting. I opened that one little letter. I'll tell you their name. They've passed away since then. I had the privilege, by the way, to, they had left the movement 20 years prior. They began to watch Behold the Lamb on 3ABN. Anyway, they came to Behold the Lamb, Illinois, and I had the privilege to baptize those folks. I got a picture of it, and I'll never forget how sweet they were. And they came in the last few years of their life, volunteered and worked full-time Behold the Lamb. But anyway, I didn't know them then. It said, Dear Pastor Kenny, Virgil and I were having worship this morning. And the Lord said to me, just in a voice that I could hear, send Kenny Shelton $10,000 and tell him, do not quit for any man.
0: This was the very morning that you were agonizing.
2: 4 or 5 hours later, this had to happen several days prior. God was working. And so I looked and there was a check made out to me personally for $10,000. Continue to do what you're doing and stop for no man. You talk about a direct answer to prayer.
3: That's right.
2: Tears, and it was fasting and prayer. Said, Lord, I'm at wit's end. I didn't want to be that way, but I've got to know what you want. Continue to do what you're doing and stop for no man. Here's your $10,000. That's just a sample of what I can do.
3: Talk about a direct answer to prayer.
2: Exactly. God knew the heart, and that's it. So important part. How is your heart? Is it right? Part of the passage, one of the things I would claim all the time was like Philippians 4, and people do it 6 and 7, but it basically would say, pray about everything, right? You pray about everything that comes, and I read one thing it said here. It said, don't worry about anything. Instead, pray about everything. Mm-hmm. To me, that's exactly what we need to do. Make our requests known. God already knows them, but he'll make them known. Press them to the gate and watch what God does. And from then on, I didn't fear. I never worried because he said, Kenny, continue. And I'll show you a little something to keep you going because you don't have anything.
3: That's beautiful, Pastor.
1: So we had a church.
2: Yes.
1: We had a church in the middle of town. We actually took a little garage where they used to fix cars. We built a sanctuary there, but then we needed a ministry building. So tell us about driving past
2: that. Quickly, we had the church, and it was about, from where we lived and driving, it's about 10 miles. I drove past this piece of property for 10 years. The weeds were real high, an old barn on it, and horses and stuff, different things, and I would go past there. And about, probably 3 or 4 times during the month, I'd drive by the property, and the Lord would impress my mind, Kenny, stop and claim. You know, again, we sang, and we sing today for 3ABN, we are standing on holy ground.
3: Amen.
2: I still get goosebumps. We sang it around the old building, and before the dish was there, before the building was there, we're standing on holy ground. We believe that God was going to raise something great, and he did.
1: Amen.
2: And so the same thing with him, claimed the property. And I'm saying, what for? We've got a church just down the road. You know what I mean? What is it for? By faith, claim it. After he did that 3 or 4 times, I went past his property. There's a little fence that's there. It's still there today. That's when we go in right there. That was all that was there. I drove my truck in there. I got out. The weeds were over my head. So I got out and I stood in front of the truck and I felt, can I use the word goofy? Like,
3: what am I doing here?
2: Yeah, what am I doing? Thank you. What am I doing here? I didn't know about, a building or what's going to happen. And so I said, Lord, what? He said, Kenny, turn to your left. I turned to my left. I was standing. I was facing north. It's driveway when you go in. You know, you've been there. And so it's left. He said, walk. Okay. So I walk. Claim it. I walked as far as I could into the property line, the vault company next to us over there. I stopped at the tree line. I said, Lord, this is it. I'm claiming it for you. I don't know why. I don't know the reason about it. And it's like, okay, but I'm claiming it for you. If it's what you want, I'm claiming it. I turn around, I walk back to the truck and kind of like nodded my head to him and say, Lord, I've done what you want me to do. He said, Kenny, turn to the right. I stood back in front of the truck. I turned to the right and I kept walking, keep going. I walked all the way to the neighbor's house all the way there and to the property line. And that was it. And I said, Lord, I claim it for you. I nod my head and me and him talking about it and the attitude of prayer. Marched back to the truck and started getting the truck and say, okay, Lord, I've done what you wanted me to do. Kenny, go west. I went to north and south. I didn't go the depths
3: and west.
2: And so I got out. And before this, if you see now, there's a bunch of housing and stuff out there. There was nothing but cornfields. So I guess I walked till I got tired of my faith. Got a little bit weak. I don't know what, but I walked and I said, oh, Lord, this is good. I'm claiming it for you. I walked off about, it's 10 acres. I walked off that space and I got to this point here and I said, okay, Lord, I've done it. I had no idea. He didn't say go on. He did. I guarantee you, if we had the faith of a grain of mustard seed, I could have walked on to the next highway over there and God would have given it to us.
3: Why is faith so important when it comes to prayer?
2: Well, what does that take about faith is things that you can't really see. You've got to have faith to believe it. But I'm looking on something that I don't even know why I'm there. But God said, okay, that's good. So I turned around, walked back to the truck, and I said, okay, Lord, it's yours. It's yours. You name it. Claim it. And I don't think we have enough time to go into how it came about, but boy, was it quick after that.
3: I was going to ask you how long it took before you finally closed on that piece of property.
2: If we hadn't done it like that quick, that next weekend, right? I claimed it for him. It was $50,000 for that, and we didn't have 50 cents. So, but like the other one. So I'm saying, oh boy, but God can do it. I know, I've seen it happen. So anyway, I went to the state of Washington, and I was in there, and I had meetings Friday night and four on Sabbath. So I was worn out Saturday night. I come back to the room, and another ministry, they used to be quite big ministry, called me as late Saturday night and said, Kenny, can you come to Bangor, Maine? Clear across the United States, as you well know.
1: That is prejudiced.
2: You've got to be here at 6 o'clock. We have our uplink station. We're trying to buy WVHA, whatever it is, shortwave station. And we're going here, and you've got to help us raise $3 million for this station. First of all, when I answered the phone, I said, hello. He said, where are you at? I said, well, I figure you know where I'm at. You've called me. So it's kind of started out. He said,
1: that was before cell phone.
2: Yeah,
1: he had to call the hotel.
2: You've got him. Yeah. So yeah, he didn't have the cell phone. So anyway, he said, you're not a beer. I said, that's impossible. You know, that late at night to be able to fly. And he said, just no matter what it costs, just get here. I said, well, you know, it was easy to say no, because it seemed impossible to get to the place. And once you get at Bangor, Maine, it's a 2-hour drive. They had 2 foot of snow. Of course, they had the roads clear, but still icy and snowy.
1: And he was tired. He preached like four times.
2: I couldn't sleep that night and the night before and all day Sabbath. And Saturday night, I didn't. And all day Sunday, I didn't. And I just worn to a frazzle. I could have said no, I think, and felt all right. But boy, would the results have been different. I didn't know that. I finally said, if God wants me there, he'll provide a way. So before daylight, I was out again, going to airports, trying to get there, and then the connection and delay in Denver and delay, and went to St. Louis and then with Ohio and a delay, and then and to Maryland and delay, and then finally to Bangor, Maine, and 2-hour drive. 5 minutes till six, I pull up. Anyway, I jump up real quick. I start talking about it. And in the middle of that program, it's live on satellite, right? And WVHA shortwaves are done around the world.
3: Yes.
2: Here comes the man that's putting on this program right in the middle, you know, 15 minutes you're preaching and somebody just walks up. You go, oh, he's the one that's putting the program. I'm here for him. But because I had mentioned something, I mentioned faith. Prayer is the key to heaven. Remember that song? But faith
1: unlocks
2: the door.
3: Okay.
2: And I mentioned, just be obedient to what God asks you to do and watch what he will do, even if you don't know what you're doing. Just be obedient. So I said, I passed this piece of property and God said, claim it. I did. And I said, I was encouraging them to get involved. I thought, oh, I said the wrong thing. He said, I want you to tell me more about this. Can you tell me more about what happened? And I said, well, Pastor, I'm here for WVHA. I'm not here for anything else. I know that, but I'm so intrigued about this. Can you tell me more? And I shared a little bit more. He left. 2 or 3 minutes, I'm preaching along again. He comes back again. He said, we've never done this before, but we've had our shortest board meeting we've ever had in another ministry. We want to pledge $10,000 to buy that property.
1: Amen.
2: Anyway, within an hour's time, somebody called on there and said, if you will sing a song with this man, I guess it's okay to mention names. God uses people. God does use people.
3: He already had a plan.
2: He had a plan. He used this man, this ministry, in order to help Behold and many other people. So anyway, one person called in and said, if you'll sing a song with John Osborne, I'll give you $5,000. And I said, no. It scared me to death. No, I won't. And John said, yes, he's going to sing it. And I said, the main thing is, I don't know the song. I don't know the tune number one. So he said, Anyway.
1: Before that, you were just saying, no. And he said, I just don't know that. And we were here. I was at a neighbor's house and we were listening to shortwave. And so we called and we said, hey, he knows this song because we sang it every Wednesday night at prayer meeting.
2: She hurt me. She really hurt me bad.
1: And yes. So they sang that one. And then once he started singing, you know, which is beautiful because sometimes prayer is answered through the power of music. Mrs. White talks about that. Spirit of Prophecy talks about that. But anyway, they started singing and the money started coming in. Exactly. Keep going.
2: Yeah. No, when it was all said and done, anyway, with that, remember, 1 week you're claiming it. The next week, God has
1: provided.
2: The
1: next week.
2: It seemed impossible with man to be able to get to that place, but it was not. Remember the Bible, all things are possible with God. But you have to pray and you have to believe. And then to me, you have to act on it. It's still like it happened yesterday. because I know if I had said, God's going to do something anyway. He doesn't need any specific person, any specific ministry to get the work done. He's going to get it done. But how things would have been different for a little Behold the Lamb ministry. And I think I would have went to bed that night and not left and said, I feel content. I've done Friday night meeting, 4 on Sabbath, and I need to rest because I have to fly home tomorrow and begin work on Monday. You know how that goes. Well, somebody else will do it. It will go. The work will go. But man, I'm so grateful and thankful that, and I'm encouraging your listeners, just when God says go, go.
3: That's right. When we say no to God, we miss out on the blessing.
2: Yeah.
3: We shortchange ourselves.
2: Mm-hmm. I can imagine what it would be like or what the change might have been. But all I know is, man, he's provided that and God provides.
3: So how long have you been in that building now?
2: 22 years now in that building.
3: So I'm thinking you've had a lot of amazing answers to prayer even since that time, just keeping a ministry going, depending on the Lord for everything that you need. Nonprofit ministry. That's not easy. It takes a lot of faith.
1: Oh, heavens.
2: That little church, Behold the Lamb, began in a Girl Scout log cabin. No heat.
1: And that was with everybody from 3ABN, right, that was working here then?
2: First several years, maybe new to a lot of folk and no big deal. But, you know, 3ABN did not have it. We didn't have a church in the first 2 or 3 years. Behold the Lamb in Heron was the church.
3: Okay.
2: You know, my brother attended and Jan Marcus and different ones that were involved here. That's where we went to church. And then it began to sprout and have their own. So that's all good. It has to sprout. Pray for the sprouting time. The growth time. We've been thrilled to be a part of that. We met in a Girl Scout log cabin, no heat, when it was maybe 15 degrees outside. Everybody wore their earmuffs and their long coats and everything. There's only 10 or 12 people, right, that were willing to come, and they met, and then God began to grow. And so that's the way it begins. Now, are we willing to do that by faith and prayer? Sure.
3: Amen. Well, unfortunately, I think we're out of time, but we have so much left that you could share. Would you be willing to come back again another time?
1: Sure, absolutely.
3: Well, we'd love to have you, so we'll do that. Let's take a moment before we close the program and talk to the Lord. Heavenly Father, we thank you so much that you care about us and that you do hear and answer our prayers. I just want to ask you to bless our listeners and that as a result of this program, they will be drawn closer to you. Thank you for hearing and answering in Jesus' name. Amen. Thank you again for joining us, Pastor Kenny, Sister Chris, and thank you to our listeners for joining us for another episode of The Gift of Prayer.
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5: I don't know what flavor you are or where you're from, but we are all meant to be an extension of our Heavenly Father. We are meant to bring the sweetness of heaven into someone's life. In 1 John 4, verse 11, we read, "Beloved, if God so loved us, we also ought to love one another." Jelly beans come in all colors and flavors like God's people. Every one is a different flavor because God wants each of us to be a reminder of the sweetness of our Lord.
6: Jesus said, "It is written, man shall not live by bread alone, but by every word that proceedeth out of the mouth of God." Matthew chapter 4, verse 4.
7: Here's a Bible promise to have with you today. In Job 33, verse 28, Elihu tells Job to tell everyone how God has delivered him, and they will tell others that God redeemed my soul from going down to the pit, and I shall live to enjoy the light. 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
9: Hi, I'm Wintley Phipps, and welcome to another program of The More Abundant Life. God's given me a message for you today. Stay tuned. I pray His Spirit will speak directly to your heart. But first, a little music.

aided by the power of God, the children of Israel saw the waters of Jordan part as they marched triumphantly into the promised land. Oh, that must have been an awesome day. They gazed with wonder and amazement as the waves of the Jordan were swept back by that silent, unseen hand of God. But soon after crossing the Jordan, they encountered the walled city of Jericho. Now, Jericho was a wealthy and influential city. It was well defended, well fortified. It appeared that to take possession of the promised land, they would have to first wrestle it away from the inhabitants of Jericho. The entire city of Jericho was surrounded by two walls, not just one wall. The outer wall was over 6 feet thick. Can you imagine that? The inner wall was 12 to 20 feet thick. And it stood 25 feet high. I want you to know there were no bunker-busting bombs back then. There were no weapons back then able to penetrate walls that thick. Even the Bible says that the city was great and fenced up to heaven. Upon each wall, soldiers stood shoulder to shoulder. And every soldier on those walls were ready to fight to the death. It was clear to all that Israel was in for a hard and bitter struggle. Joshua and all Israel knew that Jericho's walls stood in the way of their dreams and destiny. The scriptures tell us that Joshua fell on his face before the Lord. He petitioned God for grace and guidance. The Bible says, and if you have your Bibles, you can turn with me to the book of Joshua. What book did I say? The book of Joshua, chapter 5, verse 13. The book of Joshua, just before Judges. There are some people, they don't get a chance to be as familiar with the Bible as you are. Amen. Deuteronomy, Joshua, Judges, the book of Joshua, chapter 5, verse 13. The Bible says, "And it came to pass, when Joshua was by Jericho, that he lifted up his eyes and looked, and behold, there stood a man over against him." Have mercy. "With his sword drawn in his hand, and Joshua went unto him and said unto him, Art thou for us or for our adversaries? Joshua cried out to the angel, Are you for us or do you fight for our enemies? The reply came back, Nay, I am not against you. I am come to you, verse 14, as captain of the Lord of hosts." In other words, Joshua, I am the commander in chief of the army of the Lord. And verse 2, "The Lord said unto Joshua, See, I have given into thine hand Jericho." Now notice, oh, I love that verse. "And the Lord," you can read it with me, "And the Lord said unto Joshua, See, I have what? I have what? Given into thine hand Jericho." Notice, God didn't say, "I will give Jericho into thine hand." God said, "I have already given Jericho to you." Amen. Hallelujah. I said, hallelujah. Amen. You too would be overcome with joy if right now, whatever trial you're facing, that God would speak to your heart and say, "By the way, that problem you're worried about, it's already taken care of. I've already given Jericho to you. That problem you worried about, I've already fought the battle. And now you don't have to worry. Victory is already yours." Or you march with a different step when you know that victory
victory is already yours. First of all, for God to say that to you, when you know he's never lost a battle, amen, you ought to be excited. Amen. For God to say that to you, that the victory is already yours and you already know that he can't lie. Amen. Woo, praise his name. You can't beat encouragement like that. Amen. Sometimes when we are worried about a situation, if we could only have the faith to see that God, not that he will take care of the situation, but he's already taken care of it. You know, when you get sick, to know God has already healed you. Oh, just that thought makes you get better. Are you with me today? Just that thought does something to your body and it starts to fight off disease. God has already healed me. He's already cured the disease that's in my body. When you're worried about a situation, to know that God has already made a way out of no way and canceled the punishment that you deserved. Woo! Thank you, Jesus. God said to his servant Joshua, I've already given Jericho into thine hand. Jericho has already been defeated. The situation has already been reversed. The cause of your worry has already been overturned. Now imagine the one who's never lost a battle fighting your battles for you. Praise his holy name. If that doesn't give you hope, nothing will. I'm sure Joshua wanted to start shouting then. Do you know what it's like to go into a fight knowing that God has already declared you the winner? Hallelujah. Oh, you don't want to fight people like that. There's something about their eyes when they walk up to you and you know God has already declared them the winner. There's nothing more encouragement to the soul. Now imagine, Joshua was promised the victory even before the battle began. And if you have your Bibles, look at Joshua 6, verse 2. The book of Joshua, chapter 6 now, verse 2. And the Lord said unto Joshua, see, I have given into thine hand Jericho and the king thereof and the mighty men of valor. And look at verse 5. It shall come to pass. Oh, you know, sometimes I like to rush, but the Lord says, don't rush. Look at verse 3. And ye shall compass the city, all ye men of war, and go around the city once. Thus shalt thou do how many days? 6 days. And 7 priests shall bear before the ark 7 trumpets of ram's horns. I'm going to come back to that. And the 7th day ye shall compass the city 7 times, and the priests shall blow with the trumpets, and it shall come to pass that when they make a long blast, that's a what kind of blast? Long blast with the ram's horn. And when you hear the sound of the what? Sound of the what? All the people shall shout with a great shout, and the wall of the city shall fall down flat. Now, I don't know what it is, but the more I think about it, God has a thing about trumpets. Are you with me today? You know, most people, if you try to ask what is the instrument of heaven, they will think all of us are going to get a harp. You know, you think of harps in heaven. But I want you to know, God has a thing about trumpets. Whether they're made of steel or coral or out of the horn of a ram, I don't know what it is. But God has chosen the sound of the trumpet to accompany his movements throughout history. In Exodus 19, verse 16, the Bible says, on Mount Sinai, and it came to pass on the 3rd day in the morning that there were thunders and lightnings, a thick cloud upon the mountain, and the voice of the trumpet. Exodus 19, verse 17, and Moses brought forth the people out of the camp to meet with God, and they stood at the nether part of the mount. And when God got finished speaking the 10 commandments, if you, oh, come on, are you with me today? Look at it, Exodus 20. Look at Exodus 20, verse 17. That's the last commandment. What does it say? Thou shalt not covet thy neighbor's house. Thou shalt not covet thy neighbor's wife. This is God speaking. This is who speaking? Nor his manservant, nor his maidservant, nor his ox, nor his ass, nor anything that is thy neighbor's. And then the Bible says in verse 18, and all, Exodus 20, 18, all the people saw the thunderings and the lightnings and the noise of the trumpet,
Hallelujah. And the mountain smoking, and when the people saw it, they removed and stood afar off. God has a thing about trumpets. In Leviticus 25:9, God told his people, on the day of the atonement shall ye make the trumpet sound. On the day of the atonement, let the trumpet sound. And in 2 Samuel 6:15, when David and all the house of Israel brought up the ark of the Lord, they brought it back, the Bible says, with shouting and with the sound of the trumpet. Woo, God has a thing about trumpets. At the coronation of David's son, Solomon, the Bible says, they blew the trumpet and the people said, God save the king. Joshua 6:2, and the Lord said unto Jericho, Joshua, see, I've given thine hand into thine hand Jericho and the king thereof. And verse 4, and 7 priests shall bear before the ark 7 trumpets of ram's

of earth's history. The Bible says in 1 Thessalonians 4:16, for the Lord himself shall descend from heaven with a shout and with the voice of the archangel and with the trump of God, and the dead in Christ shall rise first. Then we which are alive and remain shall be caught up together with them in the clouds to meet the Lord in the air. So shall we ever be with the Lord. And in 1 Corinthians 15:51, the Bible says, behold, I show you a mystery. We shall not all sleep, but we shall all be changed in a moment, in the twinkling of an eye, at the last trump, for the trumpet shall sound and the dead shall be raised incorruptible. Those who die in Christ, when they come out of their graves rejoicing, the soundtrack of their transformation will be the sound of trumpets. Lord said to Joshua, when you hear the sound of the trumpet, know I've already given Jericho into your hand. And God's people must have looked a little foolish marching around Jericho blowing horns. God's command was, when you hear the sound of the trumpet, then I want you to do what the Bible says. I want you to shout. I want you to what? Shout. Yeah, there's a time to shout. This shout was not a meaningless, hollow, empty shout. It was to be a shout of praise, a shout of confidence in the victory that God would bring to his people. I believe, church, God also did it that way because he wanted the children of Israel to know that they weren't going to conquer their enemies by their skill, but by the power of God. Because when you shout and walls fall, you know it's not you. You know it's the Lord. When you shout the shout of praise and things happen, you got to give God the glory. Children of Israel marched around Jericho, and on the seventh day, the priests blew their trumpets. The people were shouting the shout of praise when suddenly the Bible tells us that the walls of 25 feet of stone, thick like jelly, began to crumble. Massive gates became like jello. And the massive towers began to tremble and they rose up from their foundations. Now, brothers and sisters, Jericho's walls were a barrier between God's people and their destiny. And believe me, today, God's people still face walls and barriers. Walls and barriers between themselves and their destiny. Walls and barriers between you and your blessing. For you, your wall may not be a city you gotta conquer. For you, the wall that stands between you and your destiny may be an invisible wall. Your wall may be some secret sin. It is your wall. I said it's your wall between you and the destiny God has for you. For somebody else, it may be an addiction. That addiction you have is your wall between you and your blessing. For somebody else, it's a grudge. Hallelujah. Are you with me today? You just are holding that sister said something to you and you carrying it in your spirit. And it's your wall. Are you with me today? Pastor didn't speak to me. And that's your wall. Somebody else has a financial challenge that stands between you and your destiny. For somebody else, that wall that's holding you back, it just might be your own attitude. You think your attitude is a sign of strength, but it's your wall.

0: what's keeping you between you and your blessing and your future and your destiny. Very few people want to be a blessing to people with attitudes. You're out of work, can't find a job, don't know why you can't find a job. It just might be your attitude. That's your wall that's keeping you. You're rude. That's your wall. You're impolite. You're disrespectful. You don't know the first thing about what it means to be a servant. And that's the wall that's keeping you back from your blessing. God promised Joshua that he would give him the victory. And even though their soldiers were untrained, untested, and I like that. I like that. You know, that was the first, hallelujah, that was the first real battle God's people had to fight. They didn't fight the Egyptians. Are you with me today? I said they didn't have to fight the Egyptians because God allowed them all to be drowned in the Red Sea. But here they were, they had to fight the inhabitants of Jericho, and they had never fought before. They were untested. They were untrained. And that tells me that with God's help, you can win at things you've never done before. With the help of God, you can win at things you've never been trained to do. Through the foolishness of preaching, with God's help, you can succeed at things you've never attempted before. When God told the people he would give them the victory, he did not tell them how. He just told them to march and shout the shout of praise. Now, some of us are facing some invisible walls that keeps us from our breakthrough. And some of our invisible walls are habits that have become barriers. Habits like laziness. Now, you know, it's one thing to be getting older and lazy. You could almost understand that. But it's another thing to be young and healthy and strong and lazy. And then don't know why you can't be blessed. Some have apathy and hatred. Sometimes your wall might be someone in your life who is standing in the way of your future. God says, say that again. Your wall might be somebody in your life. There's no good for you. She's standing in the way of your future. He is standing, and believe me, you know, I'm scared of people who stand in the way of other people's futures. Because you're a wall, and you know what God will do to a wall. I said, you know what God will do to a wall that's standing between you and your blessing. Somebody, some people, someone who loves the Lord, you got somebody who's standing in the way of your future. And God may have to move that wall. So help me, Jesus. Those people who like standing in the way of God's will for your life, they are blocking your progress. And I want you to know, God can move them out of the way. You are bound for heaven. If there is a wall, if somebody has raised themselves up, because I've seen it where people who don't like me have tried to stand up as a professional wall, and then I've watched God just cut them down. He'll just move that. They can only block your progress for so long. But how do you break through those walls before I close? Well, you got to do like Joshua did. The first thing you got to do, Joshua had to stretch out himself before the Lord, consecrate his life to the Lord. Consecrate his life to the purposes of God. Consecrate his life to the will of God. Then you have to keep your mind on where God is leading you and what he's leading you to. In other words, you got to keep your mind on the promised land, on your blessing. Keep your mind on what God is prepared for you. And then you got to move as God directs you to move. Well, when you do the will of the king, obstacles become opportunities. Don't miss that. When you do the will of God, obstacles become opportunities and barriers become blessings.
1: 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Until next time, remember the words of Jesus. I came that you might have life, and that life might be the more abundant life.
2: What's your favorite drink? Is it sweet fruit juice? Tangy lemonade? Maybe a hot cup of herbal tea? There are so many choices. But what about when you're really thirsty? When you're parched from working in the yard or when you're exercising? When you're really thirsty, most of us reach for the simplest choice, water. True, it doesn't have the tang or the sweetness or even a flavor, but none of the other drink choices refreshes us and satisfies our thirst like water. The same is true when we're searching for something to complete our lives and fill our hearts. We may try activities, friends, adventure, even work, but nothing seems to satisfy us. That's because Jesus is the only one who can fill the emptiness in our parched and weary soul. He's a long, cool drink of water that will refresh and renew our spirit. Friends, we need to seek our fulfillment in Jesus alone. When we drink of Him, we need never thirst again.
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0: Every messy problem of immorality and all modern injustices stem from personal temptation. Some people seem able to resist anything except temptation. Yet it's now known that great good can result from the emotional urge to commit a wrong act. I'll be back in a moment with the amazing facts.
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0: Hello, this is Joe Cruz on the Amazing Facts broadcast, facts which affect you. Today we're concerned with the intriguing subject of temptation. Never have I found an audience who is not interested in this problem in their spiritual lives. There's no age when moral choices and struggles of the Spirit are not brought clearly before us. They may come on different levels of temptation, but it's always with us. When I was a boy back in North Carolina, I remember that the neighborhood gang always started going through the orchards or heading for the orchards when the fruit was ripe. You could always tell when it was ripe because the boys would make for it. Now listen, friends, as long as the fruit of your life is immature and sour, the devil is not going to trouble you very much. But when that fruit is ready and ripe, all the demons may come to attack and try to steal it away. In a way, then, it's an honor for thieves to break into your home. It shows at least that you have a reputation for having money. When the devil comes around, it shows that you're becoming better off than you used to be, spiritually, that is. So count it all joy, therefore, when you're tempted. The devil doesn't trouble those who are not spiritual. It's the ones who are nearest to Christ who are most assailed. And if you're a straggler out there on the edge of the battle, you're likely to come off with a whole skin, even. Now, another reason temptation can be a good thing is that it implies moral insight. It shows at least that you see a choice, that there's a contrast between black and white. You know, friends, some people go through life seeing everything as a kind of dull gray. But if there are no meaningful choices of good and evil, there can be no temptation. In every moral situation, we see a choice and have the power of choosing. The trouble with most of us moderns, I'm afraid, is that we have just an average little conscience and there's not any great moral struggle. We're just average and just little. What a contrast that is to the temptations that Luther and Augustine faced and some of the other great characters of the past. Theirs was a dramatic encounter. They seemed to see the demons. They knew what was right, friends, and they chose to do it. There was no sad little whimper with those men. Then you're to be congratulated if you're tempted. It proves that you have moral insight. Now, how shall we find the power to choose the right over the wrong? I want to read a very important text now on this question in 1 Corinthians 10:13. For there hath no temptation taken you but such as is common to man. But God is faithful, who will not suffer you to be tempted above that ye are able, but will with the temptation also make a way of escape that ye may be able to bear it. Now, Paul here was talking to those who had to make choices every day. Those Christians faced the contrasting pagan and Christian worlds all around them. And so Paul gave some very pointed counsel. First of all, he said, when you're tempted, don't regard yourself as an exceptional case. We're always inclined to do that. Have you noticed that, friends? My situation is different. And all this subtle psychology that no one has ever faced the kind of temptations that we have to face is a vast delusion. Sometimes people think, well, under ordinary circumstances, we shouldn't steal or cheat. But business is business, and everybody else is doing it. And then concerning adultery, sometimes people reason this way. Our problem is so unique. My friend never had a happy home, and no one understands the pressures that he's under. Yes, you mark it down well. Every sin is prefaced with those three words. I'm an exception. But just remind yourself that this is old stuff. It's no different from other temptations that other men have faced in the past. You know, all the devil tried to do was convince Jesus out in that wilderness that he was different. He said, command these stones to be turned into bread. And then under his breath, no doubt, he said, others can't do it, but you're different. You can do it. And then he took Jesus up to that high temple top, you remember, and said, cast yourself down. Others can't do this, but you're God's darling. The rules don't apply to you. Go ahead. And then at last he said, bow down and worship me. I know this is forbidden, but God will make an exception of you. Think of the good you can do if my army's behind you. But Jesus met those subtle misquotations of the devil with the oldest words of Scripture. He said, "It is written, thou shalt not tempt the Lord thy God." He quoted the very things that Moses and Abraham and David and Isaiah had written long, long before. He defeated the devil with the words of Scripture. But now notice Paul goes further than this. He says that God will not suffer you to be tempted above that you're able to bear. Now we need to remind ourselves that we'll never be alone in temptation. God will never permit more to come than we're able to bear. Well, somebody says, why does he allow any of it to come? Listen, temptation provides opportunity for spiritual growth and conquest. It's not a disgrace to be tempted. It's not a sin. If there were no battles with temptation, there would be no signs of nobility. There could be no growth without victory through strong decision. You see, friends, virtue is tried innocence. Untried goodness may be no goodness at all. If you went into a cave somewhere and lived a good, virtuous life and did no sin, it might be simply because you had no opportunity to do sin. No, you must be tried and tested and tempted before true virtue appears. By the way, it's sheer nonsense to say that bad people are the ones who have temptations and good people have none. The only way we know people are good is because they reject temptation. And the only way we know bad people is because they give way to temptation. If a person is never tempted at all, he may be just morally anemic. He may not do any harm at all, but he might not do any good either. So he'd be just, good for nothing. Now, what did God mean when he said a way of escape? Does that mean there's an easy way out of temptation and that it'll always be provided for us? Absolutely not. It simply means that in every moral trial, God will give you an alternative. What Paul is saying is this, that every temptation to evil also is a temptation to some sort of good. Every moral crisis is a double one, and it offers two choices. It presents the alternative to evil, which is good. Are you tempted to anger? You're also being tempted to self-control at the same time. If you're tempted to dishonesty, you're also tempted to find integrity at the same moment. If you're tempted to lust, you're tempted also to find the highest type of love. In other words, there are two paths leading out of every temptation experience. The luring path of evil, but the equally alluring path of good. He who represses the impulse to steal is expressing the virtue of honesty. And he who represses the impulse to adultery is expressing the ideal of virtue. You know, it's like a little boy who was standing by an apple barrel in a grocery store. The storekeeper kept watching that little boy as he polished those apples. And finally he came over to him and said, "Sonny, are you trying to steal my apples?" And the little boy said, "No, sir, I'm trying not to." So you see, friends, the same temptation that was urging him to steal was also urging him to be honest. And here is the real secret. Don't go through life regarding temptation as a negative thing always, something to be feared. You'll lose every time. Just realize that in the long run, the most tempting things in life and the most fascinating things are really the good things. D.L. Moody was always fascinated by a certain hill near his home. What do you think he named that hill? Temptation Hill. Because someday, Moody said, someone just won't be able to resist building a church up there. And at this very moment, high up on Temptation Hill, stands one of New England's loveliest chapels. So think of it this way, friends. The temptation that makes one character noble by non-consent makes another character ignoble by consent. We either grow stronger through victory or else we grow weaker through defeat. So that the next time we meet temptation, we'll be stronger or weaker as a result of what happens now. Now, somebody has said, well, if temptations are really opportunities for growth, why should we pray, "Lead us not into temptation"? Why not pray, "Lord, lead us into temptation"? Well, there's an answer to this also, friends. This simply means that those of us who have this free will should pray not to misuse it by putting ourselves under the clutch of circumstances that's likely to test us beyond our powers. You see, fire is good when it's controlled in the stove. but it's bad when uncontrolled on the roof. Now let's look at a text or two right here. In 2 Peter 2:9, the Lord knoweth how to deliver the godly out of temptations and to reserve the unjust unto the day of judgment to be punished. Now notice that the Lord is the one who knows how to deliver us from temptations. We don't know how to do it for ourselves, and we shouldn't put it in Revelation 3:10. Because thou hast kept the word of my

the trap after it closes on us. A man is only as strong as he is in his weakest moment. And man's character is only as strong as the weakest link in it. It's a very solemnizing thing to remember, friends, that we'll be judged and tested not by the strong points in our lives, but by the weakest point. The real test will be the test of your weakest place in your weakest moment. And that's why we dare not put ourselves on Satan's enchanted ground. That's why we dare not open the door to any temptation deliberately. When we're brought into those places, God will deliver us from temptation. He promises to do it. But he will all...

0: So allow that test to build up around us, and then he knows how to deliver us from it. Listen, Satan knows much more about your moments of vulnerability than you realize. Everybody has a besetting weakness, and the old devil keeps a card file on the defeat you suffered. He seeks to catch us off guard. We need all the strength we can get, friends. In fact, we need the power of God. That's why we shouldn't seek for a showdown with the devil. Now, another interesting fact about temptation is that it always assails the mind, first of all. Every sin has its origin in the thoughts long before it appears as an act of the body. Jesus said, "For from within, out of the heart of men, proceed evil thoughts, adulteries, fornications, murders, thefts, covetousness, wickedness, deceit, lasciviousness, an evil eye, blasphemy, pride, foolishness." Mark 7:21 and 22. Almost every category of evil is included in this long list of sins that come forth from the heart. Paul described lust as fulfilling the desires of the flesh and the mind. And the Greek text more accurately says desires of the thoughts. So right at this point, we must make some careful distinctions. It's very important to understand that desire in itself is not wrong. God has actually placed certain powerful appetites and propensities within our human nature. There's nothing wrong with these drives as long as they're properly controlled and directed. This includes ambition, temper, sex, and every other basic disposition. Wrong comes in only one way, when desire oversteps the bounds and seeks gratification outside the will of God. That's when it turns into lust. So let's remember that, friends, as we meet these temptations and tests every day. Let's not try to bring them upon ourselves. Let's trust God when they come, realizing that He has the power to deliver us and that He definitely will deliver us from that temptation if we trust Him. And now, this is Joe Cruz saying goodbye for today.
1: When was the last time you received a gift? Was it your birthday, Christmas, Mother's Day, Father's Day? Actually, each one of us received a gift just this morning. We received another day of life. God gave each one of us a new day in which to serve Him. One of the greatest gifts you have is the 24 hours directly in front of you every morning. How will you use it?
2: Welcome to Reese's Pieces. I'm so glad that you guys have tuned in. If you have heard any of our previous programs, you know that we've been dealing with a really important topic of core hurts. And we've been discussing this with Sheila, who is a sexual assault and domestic violence advocate. She's a substance use disorder professional and works with people who are court-ordered into treatment, along with some voluntary clientele. And due to the nature of our topic, all the names and circumstances have been changed, unless, of course, we're going to be talking about ourselves. But Sheila, thank you so much for coming back and joining us again. We've been looking at these core hurts, and would you just recap them for us?
3: Yes, I'd be happy to do this. This is a subject that's really been a blessing to me personally, and I've also seen it be so helpful to my clients. So the core hurts that I have, and this may not be an exhaustive list, but they start with abandoned, used, alone, misunderstood, disregarded, unwanted, helpless, powerless, devalued, unimportant, unloved, unworthy, unappreciated, belittled, betrayed, accused, blamed, guilty, shame. Well, Lucy, last time you had me, we kind of ended on an interesting note. I use the illustration of somebody on the bus and how being bumped on the elbow could be a string of circumstances that cause a lot of frustrations and anger that have very little to do with that bump on the elbow.
2: Mm-hmm.
3: And you shared an example of how abandoned is maybe a way you might feel at times when, oh, that's right, I gave an illustration of a conversation. If I were to leave in the middle of a conversation, if somebody were to leave you in the middle of a conversation, the feeling that might happen would be abandoned. And you mentioned that that's a feeling that comes out a lot for you.
2: Right.
3: I've noticed that with my clients, I ask them to look at this core hurt list and then to start to process when they feel these things. And some of them don't even know. Others know right away. So the ones that come back again and again are usually as a result of maybe some very deep wounds. And these deep wounds may have happened at a very young age. Sometimes we know exactly when that hurt happened, and other times we really don't remember when it happened or why it happened or even if it happened, but we still see it. So one that I struggled with, and probably still do, but not like I did, was unwanted. I always felt unwanted. Now, I can't really ever remember in my life being treated in a way that would cause me to feel unwanted. But now that I'm older and I look back on my childhood, and I think about what was happening in my mother's life at that time. She had twins that were 9 months old when she got pregnant with me. Can you imagine wanting kids? And not only that, her husband was constantly abandoning her and leaving her in a trailer with the electricity and the water turned off, with no way to take care of the two little babies that she already had, with not being there for emotional support. I'm kind of guessing that maybe I was unwanted. Even though she never treated me that way, even though she never hinted at it, somehow inside of my psyche I had a feeling that I was unwanted. You know, there's studies now that show that even inside the womb, what the mother is experiencing and feeling, that actually transfers over to the baby.
4: That's incredible.
3: And as they start to mature, yes, their emotions start to mature. What the mother is experiencing is affecting her child and her fetus. And these are kind of new studies, but there's evidence to support that. And so I'm thinking that maybe that's what happened to me. I don't have any proof of it, but I did notice over and over and over and over again a feeling that came up was unwanted.
4: Mm-hmm.
3: I meet somebody or I'm somewhere and there's even a hint that I might not be wanted. Guess where I go? I'm out of there. I leave. Now, I don't even know what the other person is wanting or thinking or feeling. I just know my own feelings. And I said, this is something that I became aware of for myself personally. That was my biggest trigger, was to feel unwanted.
4: Mm-hmm. Like an emotional go-to.
3: Mm-hmm. Now, I had to work on that myself. I had to decide what to do with those feelings. It wasn't a quick fix. It wasn't something I resolved in 10 minutes, 5 minutes. Was something that I resolved in probably a series of months. But my counselor, who gave me this list of core hurts, gave them to me because she felt like I might be helped by them. And as I looked at them, I did begin to realize I was experiencing many of these feelings. I did begin to resolve some of these feelings. And I began to give these to my clients who were also struggling with some of these feelings. And it allowed them to start to work on and resolve some of these things. So this is one of the works we do as counselors. We come also with things we're working on, but we're also sharing with others. So the core hurts, the simple list, has been a jump-off point for many people to start their process of healing. So when we become aware of our core hurts, we can begin to observe what is happening and when we feel them. And we can look for reoccurring things, and then we can start to ask ourselves, why is this happening? Why am I feeling this way? Why does this core hurt have so much strength and power in my life? Because for me, that feeling of unwanted got me to disappear from places, and it probably affected my ability to make friends, because I would just not even try to make a friend, because I would be sure I would be unwanted. Or not to try to join maybe a group of people, or maybe afraid to join a church or a Sunday Sabbath school church class, or maybe go somewhere where people are hanging out. So it isolated me a lot, which then created another core hurt of feeling alone. Might have caused me to be a little powerless, feel unimportant, maybe unloved. Well, as I became more aware of this core hurt, I had to decide what I was going to do with it, because I realized it was causing me to suffer, to miss out, to be unhappy, feel unfulfilled, just discontented in general. I had no way to know if I was wanted or not, but I thought it was a possibility.
4: Mm-hmm.
3: But I had to decide what I was going to do with that. Now, I don't know how other people decide what they're going to do with some of these feelings, but I had one client who shared a story they had of their mother being a victim of a crime, a sex crime, and they were the result of that unfortunate situation. And so they were sure that they were unwanted. And because they felt unwanted, they went through life feeling depressed and down and very unhappy. And I was processing with them one day, and I said, you know, your mom didn't have an abortion, and she could have.
4: Right.
3: You know, your mom could have given you up for adoption, and she didn't. Because what would happen if you decided to believe that maybe you were wanted? And they looked at me with a big smile, and they said, wow, if I decided I would be empowered to do anything I wanted to do.
4: Incredible.
3: I could be successful.
4: Hmm.
3: Well, that's interesting. Well, you know, it took them a few weeks to think about that. And one day they came back with a big smile on their face, and they said, I've decided to believe. I've decided to believe that I am wanted. You know, sometimes we think our work as a Christian is all these things we're supposed to do. This is kind of personal for me, but excuse me. You know, our work as a Christian is to believe that God loves us.
4: Wow, amen.
3: You know, we all know what John 3:16 says. It says, for God so loved the world that he gave his only begotten Son, that whosoever believeth in him should not perish but have eternal life.
4: Mm-hmm.
3: Many of us know what the next verse says. That wasn't the whole thought that Jesus had for that day. You know what it says, Jesus? For God sent not his Son into the world to condemn the world,
4: but that the world through him might be saved.
3: And all these core hurts are different ways of feeling shame and condemned. Our work is to believe that God loves us.
4: Yes, hallelujah.
3: Our work is to believe that we're wanted,
4: mm-hmm.
3: and that we're valued, and that we're important, and that we've not been abandoned, and we're not alone. And when the rest of the world misunderstands us, we have a Heavenly Father and a brother who understands us.
4: Mm-hmm.
3: He knows where we've been. He knows what we've been through. He knows where he's taking us, and it may not make sense to anybody else in the world. We can trust that everything's going to be okay. And in Romans, you know, it says God causes everything to work out together for good. He doesn't say everything's good. There's some horrible things that have happened on this planet that have not been good.
4: No, that's for sure.
3: But he causes things to work out for good. He can take that pain and that past and that, all those hurts, and he can, sorry, I'm a little touched by this, but he can cause it to work good. And I know in my own life, the pain I experienced as a child having some traumas, and then growing up and still having to deal with these hurts, but God's allowed me now to not just find healing for my own hurt, but to be able to appreciate his love for me and be able to help others who are also struggling with some of their hurt to gain ways to resolve these hurts and to be empowered to live beautiful, wonderful, healthy, happy lives. And we don't have to continue feeling these horrible feelings, but we can start to feel the wonder of being loved and wanted and appreciated and not abandoned, but always surrounded by God and love and friends and just a powerful, instead of a feelings that have become these horrible feelings that pull us down and devalue us, we now can be lifted up and valued and appreciated, and we can appreciate ourselves. We don't have to wait for other people to do that. God does that for us, and we can accept what he's done for us, and we don't have to wait for the rest of the world to treat us right. We can accept what he's done for us and thank him for it.
4: Hmm.
2: Those are powerful words, Sheila, and I'm just so grateful that you gave us that perspective and that new look on core hurts, that I can look at even my own and look at them objectively and find a path of healing through Christ. I hope that each person who tuned in today is experiencing the hope and the sense of direction in their life where they can take these core hurts and really find resolve and empowerment for them in this life. Thank you so much for joining us today, Sheila, and all of you. We look forward to connecting next time on Reese's Pieces.
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6: There are so many Bible scriptures that promise He is our guide in all aspects of our lives. In Psalms 119, verse 105, it says, "Your word is a lamp to my feet and a light to my path." In Proverbs 6, verses 22 and 23 tells us that, "When you roam, they will lead you. When you sleep, they will keep you. And when you awake, they will speak with you. For the commandment is a lamp and the law a light." Reproofs of instruction are the way of life. The Apostle John reminds us that Jesus said to those Jews who believed him, "If you abide in my word, you are my disciples indeed, and you shall know the truth, and the truth shall make you free." Remember that throughout the Bible, God promises He will always be your guide. Look for Him in your Bible today.
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7: Ready for another healthy moment? Well, you already have it. What am I talking about? Air. Take a deep breath. You already got it. Air is necessary. We need it. And it doesn't matter where you are. Just breathe it. It is fantastic. And it is the key to a healthy moment or a healthy lifestyle. A lot of times, however, we are not appreciating it to the best of our abilities. Why? Because we're not taking deep breaths. So I have a little test for you, a little training session right now in less than a New York minute. Put your hand over your stomach. Your stomach should go out when you breathe in. You ready? One, two, three. Let's breathe in. And then breathe out. Simple item that we all can do. It doesn't matter where you're at, in the house, traveling, outside. Any ear is better than what? No ear. So enjoy the blessing that God has given us and take a deep breath again.
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9: Forrest Fenn served as a pilot in the United States Air Force. He earned the rank of major, and he received a Silver Star as well. Forrest flew 328 combat missions in 365 days in the Vietnam War, and many people considered him a war hero. When Forrest retired from the military, he had this entrepreneurial bug in him, and he started a business selling American Indian artifacts, antiquities, and other kinds of treasures, and yes, some fake paintings also. There was a rough side to Forrest Fenn. It was reported that Forrest Fenn made up to $6 million a year working his treasure trade like a real pro. In 1988, Mr. Fenn was diagnosed with cancer, and he claimed at that time that he had decided to take a treasure chest full of golden nuggets, rare coins, expensive jewelry, and precious stones, and hide them somewhere north of the mountains of Santa Fe. And so it became known in American culture as Fenn's treasure. He claimed that he put this treasure in a 12th century bronze treasure chest that weighs 22 pounds. He also claimed that he wanted to be buried at the very site where he buried his hidden treasure chest. As a surprise to Forrest Fenn and to many others, he got better. The cancer went away. And so he wrote a book, The Thrill of the Chase, a memoir. And in that book, he actually had a poem, which is the only evidence of where you can find the treasure chest. And that poem is like a treasure map in prose and poetic form. And so all his clues are found in the poem. I'd like to read it to you. He says, as I have gone alone in there, and with my treasures bold, I can keep my secret where, and hint of riches new and old. Begin it where warm waters halt, and take it in the canyon down, not far, but too far to walk, put in below the home of brown. From there it's no place for the meek, the end is ever drawing nigh, there'll be no paddle up your creek, just heavy loads and water high. If you've been wise and found the blaze, you look quickly down, you quest to cease, but tarry scant with marvel gaze, just take the chest and go in peace. So why is it that I must go and leave my trove for all to seek? The answers I already know, I've done it tired and now I'm weak. So hear me all and listen good, your effort will be worth the cold. If you are brave and in the wood, I give you title to the gold. Now that's how you find the gold. You got here, if you write down this poem, you can go to Colorado and look for it, north of the mountains of Santa Fe. Forrest Fenn is close to 90 years of age. I Googled it last night to see if he's died. I find no evidence of his death. But I can tell you right now, a number of people have died trying to find Forrest Fenn's gold. Randy Bilyeu went missing in 2016. He died looking for Forrest Fenn's treasure. Jerry Murray fell to his death in Yellowstone National Park looking for Fenn's treasure. He fell off a cliff. Eric Ashby died in the Colorado-Arkansas River, again, going upstream, trying to find the treasure. Michael Wayne was found dead near Dinosaur National Park, digging for dinosaur bones, but not really the treasure. And believe it or not, a pastor has died looking for the treasure. Pastor Paris Wallace of Grand Junction, Colorado, failed to show up one Wednesday night. Now, what do we do on Wednesday nights? Wednesday night is prayer meeting night. He skipped prayer meeting so he could go looking for Fenn's treasure. He died looking for the treasure. So here's the moral lesson. Don't skip prayer meeting so you can look for Fenn's treasure. There are many people who believe that Forrest Fenn's hidden treasure is nothing but a raw hoax. But I guarantee you that those who died looking for the treasure believed it was really there. They went in search of it, hoping they would find this massive trove. For those who search it out, the book of Revelation speaks of hidden treasure that is Jesus' gift to the church. I want the real treasure in my life. I don't want the fake treasure. I want the stuff that endures forever. Take your Bibles and turn with me to Revelation 2, verse 17. Revelation 2, 17. The Bible says, he who has an ear, let him hear what the Spirit says to the churches. To him who conquers, I will give some of the hidden manna, and I will give him a white stone and a new name written on the stone, which no one knows except him who receives it. The hidden manna and the white stone are here described as the treasures that come to us when we overcome in Jesus' name. How many of you out there, now I can't see your hands, but I see about six here. How many of you out there want that hidden treasure of God's manna and the white stone with your own new name? Everybody here raised their hands. We had one yawn in the group, but most people raised their hands. And I'm just grateful I can raise my hand as well. The hidden manna and the white stone are the treasures that come to us. They are the treasure that Jesus offers the churches. This morning I confess that I'm a treasure hunter. I go to the thrift store looking for gold. I look for expensive jewels. I like the idea of turning a dollar into $1,000. It's just in my DNA. But I must confess to you that the treasure that matters most is not Fenn's treasure or thrift store treasure or the gold you can prospect for. The greatest treasure in life is found in the deep things of God that we extract from the Word of God. The Bible is where I dig, and I confess that I have found hidden treasure in the Bible. I'd like to, at this point, recommend a very good chapter in the book Christ Object Lessons. It's called Hidden Treasure. And I have read that chapter again and again and again. And she speaks of how every branch of knowledge in the world is found in God's Word. You can find quantum mechanics. You can find biology, raw physics. It's in the Bible, mathematics, philosophy that is godly philosophy, wisdom, like in the book of Job and the like. The Bible is a treasure trove of wisdom. And so I go to the Bible to dig. I don't go to other places. I believe that God's Word is the place to go. And so inside the Bible, there is hidden treasure. Jesus says this. He says that I will give you hidden manna and a white stone with your own new name on it. Turn to Matthew 13:44. Here we have a parable of Jesus that describes the kingdom of heaven as hidden treasure. He says, "The kingdom of heaven is like treasure hidden in a field, which a man found and covered it up. Then in his joy he goes and sells all that he has and buys that field." In the parable, hidden treasure is found. Hidden treasure is something you can chance upon, but you can recognize it when you find it. And when the treasure is found, if the field belongs to another because there are rights to the field, the treasure is put back into the ground. You buy the field. What is Jesus saying here? He's saying that you put total commitment into owning the hidden treasure. You don't let anything get out of the way so that you can find it. You are in the business of pulling that treasure to you. To own the field, you have to sell everything you have and make the treasure your own. What he's saying is we cannot have divided interests and get the treasure of the kingdom of heaven. We must have undivided loyalty in the things of God. Jesus called hidden treasure hidden manna in Revelation 2:17. When you dig for treasure, you often dig on the earth to find it. And that's where they found the manna. It fell from heaven. They found it on the earth. And the first time we find God's manna, it's in Exodus 16:2-4. Let's open our Bibles, turn there, and begin in verse 2. The Bible says, "And the whole congregation of the people of Israel murmured against Moses and Aaron in the wilderness and said to them, 'Would that we had died by the hand of the Lord in the land of Egypt, when we sat by the flesh pots and ate bread to the full, for you have brought us out into this wilderness to kill the whole assembly with hunger.'" I mean, imagine Moses. Here he is. He led his people out. He followed God's word. He endured the wrath of the king, life-threatening situations, the great plagues that had fallen upon Egypt, God had opened up the water. And then when they get out there, after all those miracles, when God had demonstrated that he's the mighty God of the universe, because they were hungry, because they were thirsty, they began to doubt it all. Now, this is not just their problem. It can be our problem. We can wonder, why would God allow that rough circumstance to come into my life? Why would I be challenged in this way so severely? And we find that that is human. But, hey, our response can be divine because we can follow God's leading in his plan and have the right attitude. I have noticed with this coronavirus challenge, COVID-19, however you want to say it, that the grocery store no longer has some of the good things we all like. Having been to the grocery store at first, it was kind of there, spotty. Tissue paper, toilet paper disappeared like immediately. And now napkins and paper towels are disappearing and the plumber's going to have a rough time. But I've noticed that other things are going. I went looking for something this week. I make Special K loaf and I use a special kind of seasoning mix in my Special K loaf. It's called Lipton Herb Onion Soup. And I put that in my Special K loaf, and I went there, and it was all gone. All they had was Lipton onion soup or Lipton beef soup, but my favorite kind of Lipton soup is gone. So our Special K loaf has fallen flat on its face. Egypt represents the world, and you know, Egypt offers food. It offers ideas. It offers intellectual, spiritual nourishment that doesn't come from God, that doesn't really do it. And so right out there, they want to go back. They want to enjoy what they had instead of moving forward with God. But God doesn't give us this kind of fake, poor food. He gives us the real stuff. Manna represents the food that saves the soul. Look at verse 4, Exodus 16. "Then the Lord said to Moses, 'Behold, I will rain bread from heaven for you, and the people shall go out and gather a day's portion every day, that I may prove them,'" here it is, "'whether they will walk in my law or not.'" And so the manna was a gift from God. The manna was also a test from God. It was God's way of seeing what was in the heart. It was God's way of teaching them what should go in the heart. Manna was daily bread that represented God's law, God's word. You know the Lord's Prayer? Jesus said, "Give us" what? "Give us this day our daily bread." That's a prayer. We should pray that prayer every day. We should be in the business of praying that we can collect manna in our lives, that we can have the daily bread. The book of Daniel calls the daily this daily bread, the daily, hatamid in the Hebrew. And the Antichrist power rises up to the place of the heavenly sanctuary where Christ as our great high priest stands for us, where he intercedes for us. And Daniel says he took the daily away from him. He took it away from God's people. The devil has always been in the business of wanting to take the word of God from us so that we are left with nothing in our lives. The people of Israel were hungry. They were confined in the wilderness. They wanted to go back to Egypt to end their hunger with the wrong kind of food. But you can't go back to Egypt with God. If God is leading you forward, you can't go backward. Friends, we worship a forward-leading kind of God. We don't worship a God who puts us in reverse to retreat. We are advancing in the Christian faith. So going back means dying because God isn't in the journey that's going back. Going forward is always a challenge in life, and you can get hungry, tired, and afraid in the journey. There can be obstacles. There can be things you never planned on, but I am grateful today that God is leading us to the promised land because we have a forward-leading kind of God. Can I hear an amen to that? I heard it coming all the way across from all these homes in my mind. I can imagine that. Praise God. The world is a wilderness. And God has given us something from heaven to take the hunger away in the wilderness. In the Sermon on the Mount, Jesus said, "Blessed are those who hunger and thirst for righteousness." And then he said, in a very categorical kind of way, "For they shall be satisfied." He doesn't say you might be satisfied. If you hunger for righteousness, if you thirst for righteousness, God will make sure that you will be satisfied. And so the hungry people of Israel went out of their tents into the wilderness early in the morning, and they found manna that fell from heaven on the ground. But there's also manna when you open your Bible and you study it devotionally early in the morning. Exodus 16:31, "Now the house of Israel called its name manna. It was like coriander seed, white, and the taste of it was like wafers made with honey." I don't know about you, I had good cooking and bad cooking, but I like cooking with honey in it. If you pour a lot of honey in anything, it usually works for me. I like peanut butter and honey. I like tomatoes and honey. If you put honey on tomatoes, it'll fly. It will, because the honey takes over the tomatoes. The house of Israel called its name manna. What does that mean? Manna in Hebrew is a question. Ma-na. It means ma, what, na, it. What is it? Manna means, what is it? Imagine eating, what is it? If you came to Thanksgiving, there was a great meal set for you by the matriarch of the house, and you sat down, and the first thing out of your mouth is, what is it? You'd probably be leaving the house for the doghouse. And yet when the people saw manna, that's what they said. What is it? Manna. And that became the name of the bread that fell from heaven. They found what is it on the ground every morning. They scooped it up like treasure because food in the wilderness is a treasure. The treasure was a golden find, and the find was called what is it? It was white. It was the color white. Coriander seed comes from the cilantro plant. It was compared to that. We know in the scripture, especially in Jesus' parables, that seed represents God's word. When you sow the seed, you're sowing the word. So it resembled coriander seed. Cilantro is called Chinese parsley. The coriander seed has a different taste than the green plant we eat. The seed can be used ground or whole. It has an earthy taste that is tart and sweet. And when you bake it, the seed has a floral sweetness to it. The Bible says it was white in color. So when the people baked it like wafers, it tasted like honey. David, no doubt, had manna in mind when he spoke of the law of God in Psalms 19:7 to 10. The Bible says the law of the Lord is perfect. You know, when people say that the Ten Commandments have been done away with, nailed to the cross, and they say you can take one of the ten and pull it out, alter it because the church or preachers are smarter than the Bible. The Lord just simply says the law of the Lord is perfect. And then he tells us the purpose of the law is not to be just some moral standard for the judgment day, and that it is. James tells us that the law serves in that capacity, but it says it revives the soul. God uses the law of God, the word of God, to change us. The testimony of the Lord is sure. That means the law is the testimony. The testimony of the Lord is sure, making wise the simple. We're all simpletons. We're all less than brilliant. And with the Bible, we can think thoughts that are great, that are the very thoughts of God, and we can be wise. Verse 8, the precepts of the Lord are right, rejoicing the heart. The commandment of the Lord is pure, enlightening the eyes. The fear of the Lord is clean, enduring forever. The ordinances of the Lord are true and righteous. And I like the word altogether. So if you take one of the ten out, you don't have an altogether good kind of law. All of God's law sticks together as one commandment. And so James would actually say the whole law is really one. It says, verse 10, more to be desired are they than gold, even much fine gold, sweeter also than honey and drippings of the honeycomb. I like gold. I like honey. But you know what? The law is sweeter and the law is richer than any of these. God's law, that is God's word, is sweet as honey and the honeycomb. Manna was given to Israel to see if they would keep God's comb. Manna was

The eternal mind and heart of God for me that's sweeter than honey in the honeycomb. Turn back to Exodus 16:32. And Moses said, this is what the Lord has commanded. Let an omer of it be kept throughout your generations, that they may see the bread which I fed you in the wilderness when I brought you out of the land of Egypt. So this bread, there was a portion of the manna as it fell the first time that they scooped up like treasure to preserve it for future generations as a sign that the miracle really happened. Now think about this. They were to save the manna for the future. That means the manna that was placed in that saving spot, it's a jar, we will learn, that manna doesn't rot. That manna doesn't grow old like the manna that stayed on the ground. They gathered it every day. But when that manna was saved by God for the future generations, that manna was intact and as perfect as the first day it fell from heaven. And what does that mean? It means that God can carry His Word over the centuries for His people. God's Word doesn't get corrupted because it interacts with people in time. Look at verse 33. And Moses said to Aaron, take a jar and put an omer of manna in it and place it before the Lord. To be kept throughout your generations. The manna was the continual bread that was always there for Israel forever. And Daniel calls it the hatamid, the daily, that belonged to the prince. Friends, God keeps His Word. God says it, He does it. But God protects His Word. He enshrines His Word. He has His Word placed in a jar, which means He secures His Word in final form so that it's all together at the time of the end. I am thankful that we have manna today in the jar in a final form that's deliberate. And that jar is our Bible that we hold in our hand. God has collected all the manna we need for the time of the end. He has arranged it providentially so it ends in our Bible perfectly as it should be. In fact, I know from research in the last 10 years that our Bible arranged supernaturally so that the different books written over centuries come together to form linguistic, chiastic, and panoblock structures that require you to write it at one time, and yet it was not written at one time. God has arranged His Word supernaturally and providentially so we can know that we have the manna in the jar. There's a close connection between the manna in the jar and the testimony before God in the Ark of the Covenant. What was the Ark of the Covenant? It was that treasure box where God put the blue sapphire tablets of His Ten Commandment law. Look at Exodus 16:34. As the Lord commanded Moses, so Aaron placed it before the testimony to be kept. So the manna was put right before the law and it was kept there with the Ten Commandments. So there's a close connection between manna and the law. Testimony, as I said, is another word for the Ten Commandments. The Ark of the Covenant is the treasure chest that the Ten Commandments was put in. Look at Exodus 31, verse 18. And He gave to Moses, when he had made an end of speaking with him upon Mount Sinai, the two tables of the testimony, tables of stone written with the finger of God. I don't know about you, but I imagine when Moses saw the finger of God etching at the top of Mount Sinai on that blue sapphire slab that God was standing on, His law, and then etching it out and carving it out with the laser power of His hand, then handing it to Moses, he realized that he didn't just have the Ten Commandments, he had a treasure in his hand. Exodus 25:16, and you shall put into the ark the testimony which I shall give you. The testimony didn't come from some rock in the desert. According to the book of Exodus, it came from the blue sapphire stone that God was standing on. That Ezekiel 1:26 says is His eternal throne. He carved from the rock of ages His law. And Paul says that rock that followed them in that cloud was Jesus Christ, deep within the law, deep within the throne. The book of Revelation says the Lamb is in the center of the throne. Gave us part of God, gave us part of the living Word of God when He gave us the precious commandments of God. The Bible tells us that there will be a generation at the time of the end, just before the mark of the beast test, that keeps the manna that is found in the jar, that keeps all of God's commandments. Revelation 12:17, the dragon was angry with the woman, went off to make war with the remnant of her seed, which keep the commandments of God. That's the manna, and have the testimony of Jesus. That's the manna. God's people will hang on to the treasure at the time of the end. There will be a generation at the time of the end that keeps the hidden manna, that treasures God's Word as the most important thing in their life. Let's return to Exodus 16, verse 35. And the people of Israel ate the manna 40 years
till they came to a habitable land. They ate the manna till they came to the

0: border of the land of Canaan, and Omar in the tenth part of an ephah. The people of God lived for 40 years on manna. You may not know what is in God's word, dear heart. You may not understand half of what you read. You may wonder over what the deep things really mean. Remember that manna means, what is it? And maybe when you read the Bible, you ask yourself the question all the time, what is it? Well, you're doing what they did when they picked up the manna. Friend, you don't have to understand everything in God's word to live by his word. You don't have to know the depths of its meaning to appreciate its teaching in your life. There is life in the word, and if you eat it down, whether you understand it all or not, friend, it will carry you through your life. Some people get tired of the Bible. They get tired of hearing the word of God preached. And I've heard this say, Pastor, you know, why do we have to hear the Bible all the time? Not in our church, but I've heard it in some places. Why do we have to hear the Bible all the time? Let me ask you the question. Do you want manna in your life, or you want junk food? We should want manna. Our music, our teaching, our testimony should center around the Word of God. We are the people of the Word of God. And so people today very often want to substitute the Word for other things in the church so God's people not have to eat the Bible all the time. So they get lots of good storytellers telling stories instead of taking people through the Word of God. And so the people, as a result of this, become ignorant of the teachings of Scripture. They lose the strong foundation which we need for the time of the end. The people can complain in our day, like in Moses' day, that the manna is just too much all the time. And they tend to go back to Egyptian bread instead of eating God's bread that falls from heaven. Friend, we should appreciate the fact that God has made bread fall from heaven in this holy book, the Bible. And we should come to church having studied our Bibles, and we should engage the Bible when we hear the preaching and teaching the Word. Numbers 11:6. But now our strength is dried up, the people said, and there is nothing at all but this manna to look at. I mean, God put so much manna on the ground, it looked like Christmas. It looked like the snow had fallen. And so they see the manna. Oh, no, manna again. Verse 7. Now the manna was like coriander seed, its appearance like that of delium. And delium in English is a resin. It's a dark resin, but that's not what the word means here. In Genesis 2:11-12, there are only two times this word occurs in the Hebrew Bible. Delium was a stone, a rock, that was found with onyx in the land of Havilah at the dawn of time. When you put it together with Exodus 16, it was a white stone, just like Jesus said, manna and a white stone. It was a small white stone that you could pick up. The land of Havilah in the book of Genesis is the land where the gold is found. And so the white stone was with onyx. It was the good stuff with gold ore in it. A stone with precious jewel quality. Manna is white, and it looks like delium stone. Not like the dark modern delium gun resin we often associate it with in the English language. It was a white stone that is precious like a treasure. And that's why some commentators suggest, because they have carefully studied the text, that perhaps delium in the Torah is a white pearl, representing the pearl of great price. When you find a treasure on the ground, you want to scoop it up. I used to go hunting for arrowheads when I was a kid. Go through the fields, we find an arrowhead, and man, I just went ballistic. I found a treasure. I used to look for jewels, gemstones. We found them. Man is a treasure like a pearl, a white stone. You pick it off the ground, and it symbolizes wisdom also. Numbers 11:8. The people went about and gathered and ground it in mills or beat it in mortars. And look what they did to the manna. This is kind of creative. They ground it. It says they beat it in mortars. They boiled it in pots. They made cakes of it. The taste of it was like the taste of cakes baked with oil. I mean, there was all different kinds of way. Imagine if you were a cook. Every day you had to say, well, how do I reinvent manna? Well, I'll beat it to death today and I'll serve it beaten. Well, I'll mill it and I'll serve it milled. I'll boil it. I have boiled manna. And so they had boiled manna. Imagine the kids at the table. Mom, how are you going to serve the manna today? Well, we had it beaten. We had it ground. Today we have it boiled. But the next day, I'm going to make cakes of manna. So they bake the manna. And the taste of it was like the taste of cakes. It says baked with oil. Oil is a symbol of the Holy Spirit in the Bible. When a king was anointed with the oil, the Holy Spirit came upon him. And so that means in the manna, you find the oil that represents the Holy Spirit. The Holy Spirit's cookbook has many recipes. You can serve manna in all kinds of ways. There are different personalities who will deliver the God in different ways. But what matters is delivering the Word of God. What matters is interacting with the Bible, not leaving the Bible. You can mill it. You can beat it. You can boil it. You can share it theatrically. You can share it by just proclaiming it. You can share it by having poetic interaction. You can find all kinds of ways to share the Word of God. It's all right. You can bake it. You can put it into heat. You can bake it. There are all kinds of ways to preach and teach and study the Bible with people, and they all taste good if it's manna, because the oil is in the manna. It's not in the methodology.
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0: When you are pregnant, one very important thing you can do for your soon-to-be-born baby is to choose six or more calm and soothing songs that you know well and enjoy singing. Gently sing or hum these songs several times a day to your baby. Research at UCLA showed that when these same lullabies are sung after the baby is born, they will calm and comfort the baby almost immediately. When the baby hears that familiar voice and that melody, they'll feel safe and instinctively move towards staying alive and being close to mom. Mamas, it's time to sing your baby a lullaby.
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3: 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I'm John Lomakang. 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We have quite a bit to cover tonight, and we're excited about it. Tomorrow night, we're going to be covering the pre-Advent investigative judgment. How can we find confidence in the hour of judgment? Before we go any further, let's go to the Lord in prayer. Loving, gracious Heavenly Father, we thank you for the beauty of this message, for the clarity of your word, for the veracity of the understanding of it. We pray that we will not only be informed, but we will experience transformation. Send your Holy Spirit, Lord, to be our teacher and our guide, and may your word come alive, we ask. In Jesus' name we pray. Amen. Now, each evening below where you download the lesson, there's also a link that sends you to the Adventist.org website where you can see the entire complete teaching in all of its perspectives. It is not my purpose to reteach this doctrine, but to simply tonight state eight reasons why I believe this is a solid Bible doctrine. We're going to begin by reading the summary on this topic about the 2300 days in the sanctuary. Here it is. Follow me on the screen. This is Adventist belief number 24. There is a sanctuary in heaven, the true tabernacle that the Lord set up and not humans. In it, Christ ministers on our behalf, making available to believers the benefits of his atoning sacrifice offered once for all on the cross. At his ascension, he was inaugurated as our great high priest and began his intercessory ministry, which was typified by the work of the high priest in the holy place of the earthly sanctuary. In 1844, at the end of the prophetic period of 2300 days, he entered the second and last phase of his atoning ministry, which was typified by the work of the high priest in the most holy place of the earthly sanctuary. It is the work of investigative judgment, which is part of the ultimate disposition of all sin, typified by the cleansing of the ancient Hebrew sanctuary on the Day of Atonement. In that typical service, the sanctuary was cleansed with the blood of animal sacrifices, but the heavenly things are purified with the perfect sacrifice of the blood of Jesus. Amen, somebody. Isn't that beautiful? So tonight we're going to go on a journey together, on an excursion into God's classroom. What purpose did this sanctuary serve? Let's begin in Psalm 77 and verse 13. This is why it's vitally important to understand the message of the earthly sanctuary and why Jesus is now ministering in the heavenly sanctuary. Psalm 77, verse 13. Your way, O God, is in the sanctuary. Who is so great as our God? As I was studying this, as I was sharing with my wife at home, I had tears in my eyes, recognizing and appreciating all that Jesus is willing to do to redeem us, all that he did to save us, and how we are not just, somebody might say, we're blessed. We are far more than blessed because of what Christ has done for us. Now, the sanctuary that this lesson was taught, and here's a picture of the earthly tabernacle. This was the portable tabernacle. As the Israelites journeyed, this tabernacle was set up whenever they stopped and encamped together. Every aspect of the sanctuary had a purpose for it. This earthly tabernacle was the blessing of learning how God deals with sin and how God exonerates the sinner and how God blots out sin. Over 2,500 years ago, God gave the prophet Daniel the longest time prophecy in the Bible, the 2,300 days. And by the way, when you study this, it is a countdown that stretches across the centuries, leading to the most solemn phase of Christ's work for humanity. And by the way, while we're sitting here tonight, that work is going on in our behalf. In the earthly sanctuary, every service, every symbol, every feast was part of a divine calendar that tells the story of how God deals with sin and why we need a Savior. When you study this in Old Testament sanctuary, God's classroom for salvation, it revealed a number of things. God gave the Israelites more than 10 commandments. He gave them the living gospel in symbols. Every function pointed forward to the ministry of Jesus in his work to save and eternally blot out sin. So tonight, let's first start with this. The purpose of the sanctuary. The purpose of the sanctuary. Exodus 25 and verse 8. Reads as follows, revealing the purpose. The Lord says, and let them make me a sanctuary that I may do what? That I may dwell among them. The purpose of the sanctuary in its uttermost definition was the Lord wanted to dwell among his people. He wanted to tabernacle with them, as it were. He wanted to be with them, to bless them along the way. He wanted to show them his mediatorial work in their behalf, how he dealt with sin. And every article of the sanctuary, this earthly tabernacle, revealed something unique about the coming ministry of Jesus. Let's go through that very quickly. First of all, you had, in symbolism in the sanctuary, the brazen laver, which represented the coming Jesus, the water of life. Also in the sanctuary, in symbol, you had the altar of sacrifice, prefiguring Jesus on the cross, the lamb, the perfect sacrifice. You also had the seven golden candlesticks, representing Jesus, the light of the world. And then also, how did these candlesticks remain illuminated? By the oil. The oil represents the presence of the Holy Spirit. The Christian's life cannot shine without the presence of the Holy Spirit. You find also in symbol, talking about the ministry of Jesus to come, you have the table of showbread, representing Jesus, the bread of life. So when the Israelites were traveling through the wilderness, and the Lord gave them manna, the Bible says in John chapter 8, I am the true bread that came down from heaven. Every time they ate that bread, it was to remind them that one day they will meet the bread of life. That is Jesus Christ. Also, you found the altar of incense, which was a symbol of the intercessory prayer, not only of the high priest, but it also typifies the prayers of the saints, the sweet-smelling incense rising before the Lord. And then you had, in the most holy place, the Ark of the Covenant, in which the Ten Commandments were on the inside, and the Book of the Law of Moses was on the side, on the outside. This represents God's everlasting covenant. Now, here's the point. God's everlasting covenant. Here's the point. When God created Adam and Eve, he did not give them a ceremonial law. And the reason is clear, because there was no sin. But when Adam and Eve fell into transgression, one of the reasons why Abel presented to the Lord a lamb, a sacrifice, is he knew immediately from that moment on the promise that was made, I will put enmity between thee and the woman, between thy seed and her seed. It shall bruise thy head and thou shalt bruise its heel. He was given the promise that one day Jesus would come and crush the head of the serpent. But only through the lamb can victory over the enemy be successful. So every aspect of this was to remind them of the work that Christ would do when he came. And so when he gave this ceremonial law, it only had a certain lifespan. Look at Galatians 3 and verse 19. The Bible says, what purpose then does the law serve? And this is not the commandments, because you look at the next phrase. It was, what is the next word? It was added because of transgression till the seed should come to whom the promise was made. And it was appointed through angels by the hand of a mediator. It's like there's a stop sign. And because people keep blowing past a stop sign or going over the speed limit, something is added. You know what it's called? The radar gun. It's added because of continued transgression, continued violation of the law in place for the safety of humanity. In the very same way, the ceremonial system was put there to teach and to guide and to help us understand that this law is going to serve a purpose until the real lamb comes, until the only suitable and qualified sacrifice is given by Jesus. It served until the seed should come. So now let's look at the differentiation between the ceremonial law, which was in the book of the law of Moses, and the Ten Commandments, which were written by the finger of God. Let's go to Deuteronomy chapter 31, verses 24 to 26. And here's how we can tell the difference. Now, this is vitally important because today, when you hear pastors say the law was done away with, this is really what they should be talking about. The ceremonial law was done away with, not the Ten Commandments. Because if the Ten Commandments were done away with, there's no need for any churches because there's no sin. There is no sin where there is no law. The police cannot pull you over on the Autobahn in Germany because there is no speed limit. Amen. But where there is a law, there is sin. Let's look at this. Speaking about the book of the law of Moses. So it was when Moses had completed writing the words of this law, where? In a book, when they were finished, that Moses commanded the Levites who bore the Ark of the Covenant of the Lord, saying, notice what he said, take this, look, book of the law, and put it beside the Ark of the Covenant of the Lord your God. And this is amazing, that it may be there as a witness where? Against you. So when Jesus got rid of it, Colossians actually in Ephesians talked about, he says, he took the law out of the way that was against us, contrary to us, having taken it out of the way by nailing it to the cross. This was the law he took out of the way. There was no more need for a ceremonial system because the true lamb, the perfect, more exalted sacrifice, which Jesus Christ represented, came to replace it. So when people say that the law was nailed to the cross, this is the one nailed to the cross, not the Ten Commandments, because we still have sin in the world today. Let's look at the contrast, the law of God. Exodus chapter 31 and verse 18. And when he had made an end of speaking with him on Mount Sinai, that is when Jesus finished speaking, he gave Moses how many? Two tablets of the testimony. Tablets of stone, and look at the difference, written with the finger of God, not with the hand of Moses. You know the distinction? Moses wrote one in a book. Jesus wrote the other on tables of stone. Now, why on stone? Because stone indicates eternity. Stone indicates unchangeable. Stone indicates it's there. It's locked in. It's not going to change. But a book written on parchment is not nearly as enduring as the law of God written on tables of stone. But some people say, well, didn't the Lord write the Ten Commandments and add some stuff to it? The answer is no. Let the Bible speak. Deuteronomy chapter 5 and verse 22. Notice that when the Ten Commandments were given, they were complete. Nothing was added to them. Here's the word of the Lord. Deuteronomy 5 and verse 22. These words the Lord spoke to all your assembly in the mountain, from the midst of the fire, the cloud, and the thick darkness, with a loud voice, and say the rest with me, and he added no more. And he wrote them on two tablets of stone and gave them to me. So if somebody says, oh, well, the Lord added more to the Ten Commandments, no, he didn't. They were complete. That's why they call the Decalogue 10 laws. They were complete when the Lord gave them to Moses on the tables of stone. But then later on, after Jesus came and became the antitypical lamb, prefigured by the actual lamb, there was no longer need for the ceremonial system. That's why when Jesus died, the temple curtain was torn from top to bottom, bringing to an end the sacrificial system. And the lamb that was about to be slain was free that day because the Lamb of God gave his life for us. Colossians 2 verse 14 and 17. I'm just giving you two passages. Speaking about that act, having wiped out, and notice what it says, having wiped out the what? Handwriting of requirements. That was against us. You notice? He said, put it on the side of the ark and it'll be there against us. Having wiped out the handwriting of requirements that was against us, which was contrary to us, and he has taken it out of the way. How did he do it? Having nailed it to the cross. Now, why did he take it out of the way? Look at verse 17. Which are a shadow of things to come, but the substance is of Christ. In other words, this is a powerful point. I don't want you to miss this. If Jesus did not die on the cross, all those lambs and bulls and doves and heifers could not secure our salvation. They were just a prefiguring of what Jesus would do. In other words, if Jesus failed, none of those lambs' blood could save us. It was just saying that he was going to come, and this is a prefiguring of the perfect tabernacle, the perfect Christ that would come. Hebrews 9 speaks about that perfect, unspotless sacrifice. Notice what it says. Or spotless sacrifice. Hebrews 9, verse 11 and 12. But Christ, being come, what? A high priest of good things to come. And notice what it says. By a greater and more perfect tabernacle, not made with hands, that is what? Not of this building, or not of this creation. And I'm going to add a verse to that, verse 12. Neither by the blood of goats and calves, but by his own blood he entered in once into the holy place, having obtained eternal redemption for us. Amen? When he did that, that redemption was eternal. In other words, every day you wake up, you can come to the Father through Jesus Christ, because his sacrifice is efficacious and perfect. The only way to the Father is through Jesus Christ. Behold, the Lamb of God that takes away the sin of the world. But the earthly sanctuary had two main purposes. One was the transference of sin from the petitioner to the sanctuary, and it remained there until the Day of Atonement. Under the second portion, the cleansing of sin from the sanctuary. Let's talk about the first part. Leviticus chapter 4, verse 35. All right? The Bible says, he shall remove all its fat, as the fat of the lamb is removed from the sacrifice of the peace offering. That means when the time came to provide this sacrifice, it had to be trimmed. Nothing representing sin could be a part of it. Amen. It had to be a perfect sacrifice. The fat was not thrown away. The fat was then burned, and that was what created the sweet-smelling savor. But the lamb did not have that. But now notice, the transference of sin from the petitioner meant, although the sinner was cleansed, the sin was transferred to the sanctuary. And then through the annual Day of Atonement service, the record of the sins were permanently blotted out. This yearly service is called the cleansing of the sanctuary. And by the way, I'm going to mention this. When that service was done, it was followed by something called the Feast of Tabernacles. That was the grand and glorious celebration. They celebrated their sins being permanently blotted out. But what does the Bible say about this service in the book of Leviticus chapter 16, about the transference of sin, about how it made its way? Look at Leviticus chapter 16, verse 29 and 30. This shall be a statute forever for you. In the seventh month, on the tenth day of the month, you shall afflict your souls and do no work at all. Whether a native of your own country or a stranger who dwells among you. For on that day, the priest shall make what? Atonement for you to cleanse you, that you may be clean from all your sins before the Lord. Let me break that down. The daily services transferred sin to the sanctuary, but it didn't blot it out. But the Day of Atonement blotted out the record of sin from the sanctuary. Today, if you serve time and will release, the record of that crime still exists. But if your record was expunged, it no longer exists. I'll use a quick story just to make the point very, very clear. Just imagine, you committed a crime and, you served your time. You were walking down the street and somebody called you and they said to you, "Thief." And you said, "I'm not a thief. I served my time." And they say, "Yeah, you serve your time. That's true. But according to the records, you are still a criminal because the court still has on their record the crime you committed. And because the crime that you committed is still recorded by the court, as far as they are concerned, that is held against you for the rest of your life." But then you say, "Wait a minute, wait a minute. The court convened in my behalf. The judgment was set and the books were opened. And they exonerated me by blotting out my sin. And now I can go wherever I need to go. There's no limitation to what I can do in life that is good in life. And there's no job that will be withheld from me. I could travel to any country." Because have you noticed, if you've ever traveled before, one of the questions they ask when you're getting a visa, "Have you ever been convicted of a crime?" That record is held against you in many cases until the day you die. But what happens is the beauty of the Day of Atonement is the record no longer existed. Can somebody say amen? The record no longer existed. It was removed in our behalf. Here's what the Bible says in Leviticus chapter 16, verse 29 and 30. Did I just read that? Let's go to verse 30 now. "For on that day, the priest shall make atonement for you to do what? Cleanse you, that you may be clean from all your sins before the Lord." And so now we look at verse 16, because without the Day of Atonement, the record of sins remained. Well, how did they get removed? Look at Leviticus 16, verse 16. "So he shall make atonement for the holy place because of the uncleanness of the children of Israel and because of their transgressions for all their sins." And it goes on to say, "And so he shall do for the tabernacle of meeting, which remains among them in the midst of their uncleanness." Now watch this. When the Day of Atonement services were done, there were only two possible outcomes. How many did I say? Only two. And that's what it's going to be in the very end. When the atoning work of Christ is done, there are going to be only two groups. And here it is in Revelation chapter 22 and verse 11. "He who is unjust, let him be," together, "unjust still. He who is filthy, let him be" what? "Filthy still. He who is righteous, let him be" what? "Righteous still. He who is" what? "Holy, let him be" what? "Holy still." That's powerful. When the services were done, only those who were righteous and holy were permitted to partake of the Feast of Tabernacles. Because their sins were blotted out. That's what Paul says in Acts 3 verse 19. "Repent and be converted that your sins may be blotted out." Repent Conversion, your sins are blotted out. Praise God. He will blot out our sin. What did it mean that you are unjust and filthy? I put 4 points together. I want to just communicate very carefully to you because this is significant. If you are unjust and filthy, that means the finality of the choice. The opportunity to repent has closed. Those who chose sin remain in sin forever. Their characters are forever fixed. The filthy remain filthy, not because God refuses to save them, but because they refuse his cleansing. Amen. Thirdly, there is no second chance. You are filthy still. There will be no purgatory, no probation after Christ returns. Eternity will reflect the character they embraced in life. That's why this passage is important, and it's a warning of urgency. It shows that sinners today, there is a day of salvation. And when is that? Today is the day of salvation. The Lord does not want anyone to be in that category of unjust and filthy. But what about those who are holy and righteous? Here's the good news. They are eternally secure in Christ. What do you say? The righteous are declared righteous forever. Their faithfulness is sealed for eternity. End of temptation. No more backsliding. No more struggles. Amen, John. No more unholiness. We are eternally preserved in Christ. Thirdly, assurance of reward. When he comes, his reward is with him. When you are holy, he brings a reward. When you are just, he brings a reward. And finally, the encouragement to preserve. He preserves us. We remain saints forever because of the righteousness of Jesus. You see, friends, when we consider that record, the beauty of the suppliant in the day of the Day of Atonement, they had to endure until that service. They had to hold fast their faith, leaning on the sacrifice until that service was completed and their sins were blotted out and they were exonerated. That's why the sanctuary language there in Revelation chapter 3 and verse 11 is so significant. Behold, I am coming quickly. Hold fast what you have, that no man may take your crown. Today, friends, hold fast. Say it together with me. Hold fast. Don't let anybody take your crown. The sufficiency of Jesus, he can complete what he started. He can finish the work he began in us. But now let's go to the significant part. First of all, we talked about the purpose. Now let's talk about the timing of the cleansing of the sanctuary. Let's look at Daniel 8 and verse 14. The timing. The Lord said in Daniel 8, 14, and he said to me, for 2,300 days, then the sanctuary shall be what? Then the sanctuary shall be cleansed. According to Revelation 3:11, we held on. That's why we are blessed. So the timing of the cleansing of the sanctuary is vitally important. The timing of the cleansing is vitally important. Daniel 8:14, reason number one, the duration of the Bible-based prophecy. The duration is based on God's word. Daniel 8, verse 14 again. And he said to me, for 2,300 days, then the sanctuary shall be cleansed. The children of Israel understood that. They understood this beautiful ceremony, and they prepared for it. Now, when you look at the cleansing of the sanctuary, we're going to find out tonight that this was not literal time. This was symbolic time. Anytime you're dealing with apocalyptic prophecies like Daniel and Revelation, you use the day-year principle. I have it on the screen for you. The second reason is the prophetic principle of time. Numbers 14:34, and we'll see the significance in a moment here. Each day for a year. Ezekiel 4:6, I have appointed thee each day for a year. There's quite a bit of controversy over that, but you'll see tonight how the controversy is settled. Follow me. The third reason about the 2,300 days, we have to understand the timing of it. What word did I say? The timing. This is significant. There's a timing to it. And the Bible gives the timing of the vision that God gave to Daniel about the sanctuary services. Daniel 8 and verse 17. Here's the timing. The projection of its fulfillment. So he came near where I stood And when he came, I was afraid and fell on my face. But he said to me, and this is important, understand, son of man, that the vision refers to when? The time of the end. And I want to say something right here, because there are many who believe that this was literally 2,300 days, and I'll show you the reasons tonight why it's not even possible. As Daniel is given the vision, he is told by the angel, it refers to the time of the end. The vision is for the time of the end. If the 2,300 days were literal time, that's just over 6 years. That, to be specific, that's 6 years and 4 months. The prophecy would have been completed long before the time of the end. And there are some very significant and important things that you cannot leave out in order for the cleansing of the sanctuary to happen. First thing you have to have is a high priest. You have to have Jesus. Can you say amen? So you have to get Jesus into the sanctuary. Jesus has to appear on the scene before the sanctuary is cleansed. And Jesus did not appear 6.5 years after Daniel received the vision. Right. Let's look at the third thing. When was the vision given? Look at Daniel 8 and verse 1. In the third year of the reign of King Belshazzar, a vision appeared to me, Daniel, after the one that appeared to me the first time. Now I'm going to walk you through some history. Stay with me tonight. This is so significant. King Belshazzar's third year, according to history, was 551 BC. He began to reign as a co-regent with his father, Nabonidus, historically placing that in the year 553. That's when it started. So 553, they're reigning together. That's Belshazzar's first year. 552 is Belshazzar's second year. And 551 is his third year. When you're in BC, do you count up or you count down? You count down. 53, 52, 51. So in the third year of Belshazzar's reign, so with the starting point of 551 BC, 2,300 literal days, or 6 years and 4 months, would place the fulfillment around 545 BC. But that's not possible. That is impossible. And when you think about, according to Daniel 5, verse 29, when you think about those ruling in this province, Nabonidus was the first ruler, Belshazzar was the second ruler, and according to Daniel 5, verse 29, Daniel was the third ruler in the kingdom. Amen. And this prophecy would have happened while Daniel was alive. But Daniel was told that this is for many days hence. This is for the time of the end. And when you go to the year 551 BC, let me make it very, very clear to you tonight. Let's look at some facts here before I give you that part that I'm going to bring out. 620 BC to 538 BC. That is the duration of Daniel's lifespan. Let's look at the record. 536. The time is blocking my vision here. Daniel's captivity in Babylon was 605 BC. The vision of the 2300 days was 551 BC. The fall of Babylon was 539 BC. The decree of Cyrus to rebuild the temple, that was 538 BC. Daniel was still alive. His final vision under Cyrus took place in 536 BC, and that was the vision of the king of the north and of the south. So this did not happen in Daniel's day. 6 years and 4 months later, Daniel was still alive. The reason why he fainted was it was not for his time. But let's go even farther, because some even suggest that Antiochus Epiphanes IV fulfills the prophecy. That's not possible. Some of you have not heard about that name until right now. But Antiochus Epiphanes could not fulfill that prophecy for the following reasons. Antiochus Epiphanes only reigned for 11 years. Let's look at some of the facts here. He reigned between 175 and 164 BC. But what about the desecration of the temple in Jerusalem? Some people say, well, hey, that fulfilled the prophecy. Let's look at the historical facts here. Antiochus Epiphanes IV desecrated the Jewish temple in the year between 167 BC and 164 BC. That's only 1,095 days. If that were literal, if it literally meant the time, then it would have had to be 2,300 days. This falls far short of the fulfillment of that prophecy. Once again, the reason is because the prophecy applies to many days in the future. And when you apply the day-year principle, this is not prophetic time. I mean, this is not literal time. This is prophetic time. What kind of time did I say? This is prophetic time. Let me give you another reason. Antiochus Epiphanes IV only reigned 11 years, 175 to 164 BC. And there's another aspect of his reign that was very significant. When you read in Daniel 8, verses 9 to 11, the Bible talks about the little horn. What kind of horn? The little horn that will become exceedingly great toward the south, toward the east, toward the glorious land. And the Bible also says this little horn would cast down some of the stars of heaven, and the little horn will exalt itself to the prince of the hosts. Antiochus Epiphanes is nowhere near as significant as what the prophecy points to the little literal horn or the little horn represented. Let me walk you through something here. Reason number four. Hope you're following me. Reason number four. The 2300 days prophecy covers multiple empires. It covers what? Multiple empires. Some of those are Babylon. What else? Medo-Persia. What else? Greece. And then what? Papal Rome. Then pagan Rome, then according to Daniel 8, 17, all the way to the time of the end. And when you study the life of Antiochus Epiphanes, he was a little local king. He did not have any part in the prophecies of Daniel becoming this great, exceedingly powerful power. He had a short lifespan. He could not possibly be the fulfillment of the 2,300-year prophecy. Amen, somebody. Amen. This is far deeper than him, far more inclusive than him. He only played a small role. You know, when I think about this today, one of the reasons why I'm so thankful for this prophecy is that the Lord lets us know where we are in the course of the Lord blotting out sin permanently. He lets us know where the timetable is heading. So we don't have to say, well, like recently somebody said, well, the rapture could be tomorrow. You may have heard about that. Some pastor in Africa somewhere prophesied. He said the Lord gave him a vision that the rapture is going to be, and he set the date. The date came and left. The date came and left. Also, another man many years ago, I think it was about 2021 or something like that, a man by the name of Harold Camping, a number of years ago. He was the head of a radio ministry called something in Oakland, California. And he set the date. And the date that he set, my wife and I had some significance to that, because the date he set was, it was May 22, 2011. I remember that very well. May 22, 2011. My wife and I were in California to celebrate our anniversary, which was May 22nd, the same day that he picked for the rapture. You know what I said? If he had only asked me, I would have told him that's not the date because it's my wife's anniversary. To make no light of that. But family radio was. It was closed. We went to Oakland, California, and we looked into the ministry. It was closed. The lights were off. There was nothing going on there. It was just, everything was at a stalemate because people were guessing. See, when you don't understand God's prophetic timetable, you are walking in the dark. That's why you have songs like, and I want to be respectful to people when they say, well, the Lord could be here tomorrow, it could be today. No, no, when you understand the prophetic timetable, the Lord gives us a cadence that is reliable. It makes sense. And furthermore, the Bible says no man knows the day nor the hour. But that was not the case when it came to the 2300 days. The day was prophesied. Every year the Jews knew when the Day of Atonement was coming. So when the Bible gives us unto 2,300 days, then shall the sanctuary be cleansed, It had a significant relevance to the Jews in their time, but don't miss this bigger picture. The Old Testament is the New Testament concealed. The New Testament is the Old Testament revealed.
4: Amen.
3: I'll say that again. The Old Testament lets you know the language that you can understand in the New Testament. The Old Testament is the New Testament concealed. The New Testament is the Old Testament revealed. Here's the point. Unless you understand the sacrificial system, you will not understand the language of Peter when he says, we are not redeemed with corruptible things like silver and gold, but with the precious blood as of a spotless lamb.
4: Amen.
3: If you only read the New Testament, you wouldn't even know what he's talking about. Because it was about the lamb, part of the sanctuary services. And that lamb represents who, my friends?
4: Jesus Christ.
3: Jesus Christ. So when you understand that, when you understand forgiveness, when you understand atonement, there's so much language in the Old Testament that reflects on the New Testament, that gives us a cadence so when we read it, the light comes on. I get it now. I understand. When John introduced Jesus in John 1:29, that should have been a clear understanding to the Jews that gathered at his baptism at the Jordan that, wait a minute, I know who he is. For more than 1,500 years, we have been sacrificing lambs. Could this be him? And they didn't even have a clue. You know why? Because they got stuck on the prophecy and they failed what the prophecy was pointing to. Now watch this. This is significant. As the Jews were ignorant of the veracity of the prophecy, the Messiah came and they were ignorant of his return. When the angels led the wise men to Jerusalem, they said, where is he born, King of the Jews? And you know what their response was? Well, we heard, maybe Bethlehem of Ephrata, we heard. They had no personal experience. The Lord revealed himself to the shepherds in the field because they had no personal experience. How sad it was that the event came and went. But look at the parallel today. The parallel today is significant. In the very same way, the Christian church today is doing the very same thing. When you don't understand the prophetic cadence, you are still guessing about the date. So you have writers, you have newspaper authors, you have pastors saying, I remember when the Gulf War broke out many years ago. My wife and I were living in Antioch, California. And all the pastors were saying, oh, this is the Battle of Armageddon. I said, no, it wasn't. And I remember one news commentator, one columnist said, if this was the Battle of Armageddon and you knew it, why didn't you tell us before it happened?
4: Amen.
3: The veracity of prophecy. When you understand prophecy, you're not walking in the dark. So friends, Daniel and Revelation, sister books, put together the proclamation of the coming Christ, and then Revelation is called the revelation of Jesus Christ. Isn't that beautiful? The proclamation of the coming Messiah, and Revelation is the revelation of Jesus Christ, not just of horns and beasts and plagues. It is in fact the revelation of Jesus Christ. Revelation is not a sealed book, but the prophecy of Daniel, the 2300 days, he was told to seal it until the time of the end. Beautiful. But there's another reason why this is so significant. Another reason why this is so significant. Reason number five. The 2300 day prophecy contains another prophecy. And what is that?
4: 70
3: the 70 weeks. This is interesting. Go open your Bibles. I'm going to do something a little different than that. Open your Bibles with me. If you have a Bible at home, open there. I'm going to go to Daniel 9. I'm going to show you something. Daniel 9. We don't want our Bibles just to become a beautiful piece of furniture. We want to use our Bibles. Daniel chapter 9. How beautiful it is that God's word can speak to us and we can see that we have blessed assurance when, as the songwriter said, word of God speak. This great prophecy, we'll notice the wording as we read Daniel 9 verse 24. Let's start there. Daniel 9 verse 24. 70 weeks are, what is the next word?
4: Determine.
3: That comes from the Hebrew word shatach, means literally to cut off, or to divide, or to set apart. 70 weeks are determined. Let's do some math. How many days in a week? 70 times 7 is what? 490. So in the midst of this 2,300 year prophecy, and by the way, if you downloaded the lessons, on the back of the lesson, the chart is there. My good friend Pastor John Stanton contributed that chart. I thank him for his diligent work. He did an excellent job. I liked it so much I included it in the lesson. Thank you, Pastor Stanton. That prophecy is outlined in detail from 457 BC all the way to 1844, where the cleansing of the sanctuary, the final phase of the work of Christ, is underway. But notice, let's finish the prophecy. Why were they given 70 weeks? 70 weeks are determined or cut off or allotted or divided for your people and for your holy city, specifically for the Jewish people, to finish the transgression. Let's count them. That's the first thing. Second one, to make an end of sins. Third one, to make reconciliation for what? Iniquity. Fourth one, to what? Bring in what?
4: Everlasting
3: righteousness. Next one, seal up the vision and prophecy. Notice, seal it up. And the last one, to anoint what? The most holy. The Lord gave them 490 years to get their act together. Now, this is important. The Lord did not choose Israel because they had a different digestive system than any other nation. He did not choose them because they had better eyes or better skin or they were wiser. He chose them in the same way that we have UPS, we have the Postal Service, we have FedEx. They were chosen as messengers of the gospel to the world. And if they were faithful in carrying the gospel to the world, the Amalekites, the Hittites, the Jebusites, the Hivites, the Perizzites, the Gibeonites, they all would have, the Brooklynites, they all would have received the gospel. But they were not faithful. And the gospel did not go to the world as God intended. So the Lord said, okay, I'm giving you some time. I'm giving you 490 years to get it together. So when Jesus came, his ministry, look at the back of the chart. When Jesus came, Jesus was baptized in 27 AD. Now you have your Bibles open, do you not? Let's look at Daniel 9. We just read verse 24, didn't we not? Okay, now look at this. Let's go to verse 25, because the Bible gives the inception of it. And I'll go to the reason number 6. The Bible gives the inception. Reason number 6, the 2300-day prophecy starting point is given. Daniel 9, verse 25. From the going forth of the command to restore and build Jerusalem. Know therefore that from the going forth of the command to restore and build Jerusalem, until Messiah the Prince, there shall be how many? 7 weeks and 62 weeks. Notice, look at your chart. Look at your chart. And by the way, I'm hoping that you downloaded it. If you didn't do so, and what I'm explaining now, you'll have right in front of you. The Lord Jesus.

0: I can get rid of the 70 weeks. And therefore, Jesus would not come. They would not see him. And I would accomplish what I always desired, Isaiah 14:14, I will be like the Most High. I need to unseat him. I need to make sure that his people are not even looking for him. And unfortunately, when Jesus came, he says in John 1, I came to my own and my own did not receive me. Because they became more enamored by reading the word than looking for the Messiah. I'll quote a text, John 5, verse 39. Jesus said, standing next to the religious leaders, you search the scriptures, for in them you think you have eternal life. But these are they that testify of me. In other words, he said, you spend so much time studying the Pentateuch and the Torah and the prophecies of the prophets of old, but I'm right here. I'm standing right here. In other words, they thought that they had eternal life in the Word, and they thought they had eternal life in the written Word, but they couldn't even find the living Word. So, brethren, there's a message there for us. We can become so educated about the prophecies that we miss to whom the prophecies are pointing. So the time was given from the going forth of the command to restore and build Jerusalem unto the Messiah, the Prince. Notice what it says. There shall be, let's go to verse 26. And after 62 weeks, Messiah shall be cut off. If you look at your chart, we have 69 weeks total. You see the 7 and the 62, we have 69 total. That means from the time the decree was given in 457 BC, 483 years later, Jesus was baptized. He began his ministry. But the Bible says something. Look at Daniel 9. And verse 27. Then he shall confirm a covenant with many for how long? For 1 week. But in the middle of the week, he shall bring an end to what? Sacrifices and offerings. Now, wait a minute. Let's look at the chart now. How many days in a week?
1: Seven.
0: How much is a half of seven?
1: Three and a half.
0: If you look at the chart, 3.5 years after Jesus began his ministry, he was cut off. What does that mean? He was crucified. He was crucified for you and for me. Now let's go to the book of Hebrews. I want you to see, because the prophecy said, he shall confirm his covenant with many for 1 week. I'm giving you some extras that are not on a lesson. Let's go to Hebrews. Okay? Going to Hebrews chapter 2 and verse 3. Hebrews chapter 2 and verse 3. Remember, he shall confirm his covenant with the many for 1 week. Before we read the verse, I'm going to just lead into it this way. When Jesus was leaving, he said something to his disciples. Very important. He said, do not go in the way of the Gentiles. Go first to the lost sheep of the house of Israel. You know what that meant? They had 3.5 years left before their time of probation would close. So he said, go to them first. And then you read in the book of Acts, they went to them in the city of Antioch. Paul and Barnabas preached to the Jews, and they rejected the message of Paul and Barnabas when the multitude wanted to hear that message the next Sabbath. And Paul and Barnabas said these words, it was necessary that the word of God should be given to you first. This is Acts chapter 13, verses 42 to 44. I'll get back to this in a moment. It was necessary that the word of God should be given to you first. But seeing that you reject it and judge yourselves unworthy of everlasting life, behold, we turn to the Gentiles. And the Bible says, and when the Gentiles heard this, they were glad and they glorified the word of the Lord, and as many as believed were appointed to eternal life. The Lord would have not needed 12 disciples had the Jews only fulfilled what the 70-week prophecy gave them time to accomplish. But they did not. So then how did Jesus confirm his covenant with many for 1 week if he died in 3.5 years later? Let's look at Hebrews chapter 2 and verse 3. How shall we escape if we neglect so great a salvation? Look at the context. Which at the first began to be spoken by the who? By the Lord, and was

0: us by those who heard him. So did he confirm his covenant for 1 week? Yes. It began by the Lord and was confirmed to us by those who heard him. Amen. Now, that brings us to a very significant time and period, or period of time, the year 34 AD. And when you look at the chart, the 483 years, the last 7 years, the 490 years came to its completion, leaving only 1,810 years, leading us to the cleansing of the sanctuary, that final atonement work of Christ, which tomorrow night, we're going to cover that. But before we finish tonight, I need to bring out some very important points. Some very important points. Some people say that Hebrews 9 disproves the 2300 days because Christ entered the sanctuary once for all. Hebrews 9, let's read Hebrews 9 verse 11 and 12 and see what the Bible says. But Christ being come a high priest of good things to come by a greater and more perfect tabernacle. Notice he even uses that word. Not made with hands, that is to say, not of this building. Neither by the blood of goats and calves, but by what? His own blood he entered in once into the holy place, having obtained eternal redemption for us. And some people say, wait a minute. If he obtained eternal redemption, what need there be of the cleansing of the sanctuary? Let me break it down. And I'm including it on the screen so you can see it rather than just hearing me. Hebrews 9 is the theology of the sanctuary relating to the cross. When Hebrews 9 uses the word once for all, the once, for once and for all, Jesus is the way. His redemption is eternal. Can you get that? So from the moment he entered, from that day on, Jesus entered once for all, meaning I can pray and Jesus is still there. He only had to enter once to become my mediator. Did you get that? That means he is our eternal mediator. That's speaking about the theology of the sanctuary. But Daniel 8:14 brings us into a different place. Daniel 8:14 reveals the timing of Christ's mediatorial and end time special work to blot out sins. How long? Eternally. And tomorrow night, friends, I invite you to come back as we study this vitally important work of Christ, the pre-Advent investigative judgment. In summary, the prophecy was declared by the Lord. It was not fulfilled in 6 years and 4 months. Antiochus Epiphanes the fourth is not the fulfillment of the 2300 days. He only reigned for 11 years. This is referring to the work of Jesus Christ as our high priest, as our mediator. He is the Lamb of God slain from the foundation of the world. Without Jesus, there is no redemption. He is mediating in our behalf even as we sit here tonight. We have a high priest. If anyone sins, we have an advocate with the Father, Jesus Christ the righteous. What do you say? So this work is sure. It's solid. It's happening even as we sit here. But tomorrow night, we're going to step in and find out why the 2300 days in sanctuary gives us a glimpse of the next and final phase of the work that Christ is involved in even as we sit here tonight. I'm excited about it because one day sin will be eternally blotted out. Jesus Christ will be exonerated as Lord of Lords and King of Kings forever. And my past will not be remembered by anyone ever again. Praise God for that. Tonight, friends, join us tomorrow night for the pre-Advent investigative judgment.
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2: Have you ever had to prompt your child to say please or thank you? Often, it's so difficult to train our children to have good manners, but everyone would agree that being polite is very important. It is so important that we sometimes need to examine ourselves, do a politeness check on ourselves. Do you say please when making a request? Do you thank people who do something for you? From your family, friends and co-workers to the checker at the grocery store and the waiter at the restaurant, everyone likes to be on the receiving end of good manners. A polite word from you at the right time just might make someone's day. 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
5: 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Their day will be better for it, and so will yours.
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1: Hello, friends. Would you like to hear an amazing fact? In 1846, San Francisco was a small, sleepy settlement with about 200 residents. But then, the discovery of gold in the Northern California hills in 1848 triggered one of the greatest migrations in history. By 1852, San Francisco became a booming city of about 36,000, filled with makeshift tent houses, hotels, stores, saloons, gambling halls, and yes, even some churches. By 1875, approximately one quarter of California's entire population resided in the city proper. Sadly, only about one out of five people that embarked on the gold rush died within 2 years, and less than one in 100 found enough gold to make the grueling trip worthwhile. The Bible says there is actually a city paved with gold that is definitely worth the pilgrimage. What do you think, Pastor Ross?
2: You know, it's interesting. Whenever you go to do a little research on the gold rush, there's so many stories. People went through so much trials to get here. They brought their families. They came with the wagon loads and faced attacks by the American Indians. They ran into terrible weather crossing the mountains. And yet just that drive for gold just kept them going. Mm-hmm. It is sad, as you mentioned, that the vast majority of the people didn't strike bonanza. Really, the ones who made a lot of money were the ones who supplied the miners. The
1: merchants.
2: With tents and gear.
1: Yeah.
2: So there were some that scored. Everyone's looking for the gold.
1: Yeah, absolutely. You know, I heard one little side story connected with the gold rush, that the ships that were coming in bringing the 49ers that would either come from Australia or go around South America, and they were coming up, all the sailors jumped ship, and the captains could not get crews to sail away. And you can see some of the very old pictures of the San Francisco Bay filled with abandoned sailing ships because they just couldn't get people to sail away. They all wanted to come in. And so it's just a remarkable time in history. But, you know, the Bible tells us that there is gold that we should be driving for. It's, of course, the gold of God's love. Jesus said, "Buy of me gold refined in the fire." But you read in Hebrews 11, verse 8, "By faith Abraham obeyed when he was called to go out to the place which he would receive as an inheritance. And he went out not knowing where he was going. By faith he dwelt in the land of promise as in a foreign country, dwelling in tents with Isaac and Jacob, the heirs with him of the same promise. For he waited for the city that has foundations, whose builder and maker is God." And then it describes that city, Pastor Ross, in Revelation 21, verse 18. "The construction of its walls was of jasper, and the city was pure gold like glass. And the foundations of the wall of the city were adorned in all kinds of precious stones." And then it describes these different stones. You go to verse 21. "The 12 gates were 12 pearls. Each individual gate was one pearl, and the street of the city was pure gold, like transparent glass." And so there is a city of gold that's worth us making a pilgrimage to.
2: And you know, we do have a study guide, actually a book, an Amazing Facts book that talks about this very real city.
1: Yes.
2: This New Jerusalem is called Heaven Is It For Real? And this is free. We'll send it to anyone who calls and asks. The number to receive the gift is 800-835-6747. And you just ask for offer number 189 or ask for it by name, Heaven Is It For Real? We'll be happy to send that to you if you're in North America. If you're outside of the U.S. and you'd like to read the book, just go to the Amazing Facts website, just amazingfacts.org. Click on the free library. you'll be able to read it there. But if you'd like to get a hard copy, call and ask. We'll be happy to send it to you. Also, there's one other way that you can be receive this is through text. If you'd like to get a digital copy of the gift, you just need to text the number, #250, say Bible Answers Live, and then just ask for it by name. And we'll be happy to send it to anyone who calls and asks. All right. Well, before we go to the first caller, let's start with a word of prayer. Dear Father, we thank you once again that we're all here able to study your word. And we ask your blessing upon this program. Be with those who are listening, wherever they might be. Mm-hmm. And as we always ask, Lord, we know the Bible is your book. And so we ask the Holy Spirit to guide us so that we can come to a clearer and a full understanding of your will for our lives. And we ask this in Jesus' name. Amen.
1: Amen.
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3: Yeah, my question is, how is a Christian supposed to deal with certain political regulations that are completely against the Bible presented by the government?
1: Okay, good question. Well, it's not the first time in history that's happened. You can look in the Bible, of course, when the government told the mothers in Egypt to kill their baby boys. Well, Jochebed said, I can't do that. And she put Moses in a basket. And then the government, they told Daniel that he should not pray to anyone but the king. And he had to stand up for his faith, or I should say kneel down for his faith. And then in Daniel 3, you got something similar. King of Babylon's telling them the government law said bow down and worship. And the disciples, many of them died because they would not follow the laws of Rome that said to worship Caesar. Now, we should always obey the laws of the land as long as they're not in direct conflict with the laws of God. And so, as far as possible, Christians should be the very best citizens. But if there's ever a political law or principle that violates a biblical principle, we always stand with God and his word first. So I hope that helps a little, but great question.
2: All right, next caller that we have is James, listening in Tennessee. James, you're on Bible Answers Live.
4: Thank you, Pastor Austin. Thank you, Pastor Doug. Y'all have helped me so much with the three angels message, and it's just been a blessing. But yeah, my question today is 2 Thessalonians chapter 2, verse 4, and sermon verse 10, it says, and with all of them who deceive, and for unrighteousness in them they perish. And for this cause, God will send them a strong delusion, so they will believe a lie. And it's saying, God, for this cause, will send them a strong delusion, so they'll believe a lie. Who is God referring to? And if every good gift comes from God, and everything is good, good, good, why would he send his people a strong delusion so they will believe a lie?
1: Yeah, that's a great question. And when you read this verse, just on the surface, it sounds like, why, everything is true. God is truth. Why would God send a lie? It's similar to that place in the Bible where the prophet is describing a dream, and he said, and God said, I will be a lying spirit in the mouth of his prophets. That's Micaiah is talking to Ahab and Jehoshaphat. And basically what it's saying there is when they reject truth, Ahab rejected the truth, then light, when rejected, darkness comes in. And if you read the rest of this verse here, going back to 2 Thessalonians, it says that for this reason, God will send them strong delusion that they should believe a lie, that they might be condemned who did not believe the truth. So what's left if you reject truth? The only thing you got left is a lie. And so it's basically saying they've rejected the light, and so God is allowing them to believe a lie. God doesn't want anyone to be lost. And there's a verse, I think, in Hosea chapter 4, Pastor Ross, verse 6, where it kind of says the same thing, that if we reject the knowledge.
2: Yeah, Hosea chapter 4, verse 6. My people are destroyed for a lack of knowledge. Because you have rejected knowledge, I will reject you from being priests for me. Because you have forgotten the law of your God, I will also forget your children. It's talking about the judgment that comes upon Israel.
1: So it's not that they're being punished because they don't know. It's because they're rejecting truth. They're rejecting light. The only alternative is the vacuum is then filled with darkness. Mm-hmm. And so God doesn't send it. It just comes consequentially.
2: You might say God allows it because he withdraws truth.
1: Yeah.
2: Like you said, his only error left. Thank you, James. Good question. Next caller that we have is Alan, also listening in California. Alan, you're on Bible Answers Live.
5: Good evening.
1: Evening.
5: Thank you for taking my call. I'm calling from Bakersfield, California. My question is, it's the first part of Daniel 9:26 says, and after 62 weeks, Messiah shall be cut off. That's a New King James Version, but not for himself. So that's pretty self-explanatory. Jesus died for us. Mm-hmm. But then every other translation says Messiah shall be cut off and have nothing. So how can those two things mean the same thing?
1: Well, you're talking about two translations, and they sound different. Like, by the way, the King James and the New King James are very similar. It says, but not for himself. Christ, he was not cut off for his sin. He was cut off for our sin. And so I think that the King James, New King James, which, many scholars accept, I think it's more accurate. But either way, with either translation, it's basically saying that Christ is not cut off for his sin. He's cut off for ours.
2: And, I think there are four ways in which that phrase has been translated because of the original language there. It can go, it's very similar. The one is the one that you mentioned in the King James, where it says, but not for himself, but literally means, and nothing to him. And some translate that as, there will be no help for him, or no help with him. Others translate it as, and he shall not be, meaning that he shall perish, but not for himself is also a meaning connected with that phrase. So depending upon which translation you go with, there's some slight variations there. But yeah. I think the point is still clear when the Messiah is cut off.
1: And even, if the Messiah is cut up and it says and shall have nothing, they took everything from him.
2: They did, yeah.
1: So you can't argue with that either. But the point that I think is so incredible, it says that he'll cause the sacrifice to cease. Mm. And when Jesus was cut off, the veil was rent in the temple, bringing to an end the sacrificial system.
2: We have a study guide called Right on Time that deals with Daniel chapter 9 and gets into the various time prophecies that you have. It's very interesting. It's a great study. We'll be happy to send this to anyone who calls and asks. Just call 800-835-6747, and you can ask for the study guide. It's called Right on Time, and we'll be happy to send that to you. It's 800-835-6747. You can also just dial #250 on your smartphone. Say Bible Answers Live, and then you'll be able to download it there as well. Next caller that we have is Joe in Australia. Joan, welcome to the program.
6: Hi, thank you for taking my call. How are you?
1: Doing good. Thank you for calling.
6: I hope you can understand my question. It's kind of a little bit, but I'm just trying to get a picture of Job 1 verse 6, when I understand when there was the sons of God. My question is, are they the council, or are they the sons of God that write the books of life? And is it just Old Testament, and it doesn't happen anymore, where Satan had access to go along with them?
1: There's a little bit of mystery around the sons of God and who they are. I think there are places in the Bible where it speaks of the angels as the sons of God. It's also talking here in Job, I think it's talking about maybe the, this is heavenly meeting, but it's not in heaven, a celestial meeting where God is there, and it says Satan comes from the earth, so it's not on earth. The sons of God there are some kind of representatives of other worlds. Now, the reason we say that is because one of the titles for Adam, who was the leader of this world, he's called the Son of God. You look in the genealogy of Jesus in the book of Luke chapter 3, and it says, and Enos was the son of Seth, who was the son of Adam, who was the son of God. Adam was not born, he was created to be the leader of this world. Now, God, no doubt has intelligent beings that are leaders of other worlds. It describes the 24 elders around his throne in Revelation. Some have wondered, is this who they are? 1 John chapter 3 says, behold what manner of love the Father has bestowed on us, that we should be called sons of God. And Isaiah says that we are sons and daughters of God, believers. Christ said that the wicked, they're sons of their father, the devil. So the term sons of God, it floats a little bit in its definition in the Bible.
2: I think in the immediate context in Job, though, it appears as though these sons of God would be the representatives of other worlds. Mm-hmm. Hebrews speaks about God created the worlds, and he uses plural. And it appears that Satan came to this gathering claiming to be the representative of the earth. And it's interesting that God allowed him, and God said, where did you come from? He said, from walking up and down on the earth, claiming that as his kingdom, And then God said, well, there's someone in your kingdom that really belongs in my kingdom. And that's where the story of Job is. You read on and it tells you the story of his experience. So I think we can say that these sons of God would be the representatives of other worlds. And very possibly they could also be the 24 elders that you read about in the book of Revelation. And also, I believe in the Old Testament, it refers to God ruling before his elders gloriously.
1: Yes.
2: Which is the same idea. You know, we do have a book, Pastor Doug. It's called Who Are the Sons of God?
1: Mm-hmm.
2: And it deals with the subject, and we'll be happy to send this to anyone who calls and asks. The number is 800-835-6747. That is our free resource phone line. Ask for the book. It's called Who Are the Sons of God? We'll send it to you. You can also just dial #250 on your smartphone. Ask for it, and you'll be able to download it that way as well.
1: Mm-hmm.
2: Thank you, Joan. Thanks for calling all the way from Australia. We've got Steve in Missouri. Steve, welcome to the program.
7: Yeah, Pastor Doug, Pastor Ross. Mm-hmm. I listen to your show pretty regular. And just yesterday, as a matter of fact, it was a recording, but a man called in and said, when Jesus comes back, how could ever I see him if the earth is round? Well, a lot of times, we're just not smart enough to figure out what God is capable of doing. First of all, the Holy Spirit can be everywhere it wants.
1: Right.
7: We can't understand that. Okay, but I'm going to say when Jesus comes back, he's not going to be over there in China, and China's going to call us and say, hey, the Lord's here. He'll be there in a little bit. Now, I'm going to go through about four verses and see what you think, okay?
1: All right, let's hear it.
7: All right, I'm going to start out with Revelation 6, verse 14. And the heavens departed as a scroll. A scroll rolls out.
1: Mm-hmm.
7: Okay, rolls out like a scroll. When it is rolled together, and every mountain and island were moved out of their places. Now I'm going to jump over to Revelation 16, verse 20. And every island fled away, and the mountains were not found. So things are really happening. Now I'm going to go to Isaiah 40, verse 4. Every valley shall be exalted, and every mountain and hill shall be made low, and the crooked shall be made straight, and the rough places plain. Okay, now I'm going to stay in Isaiah 13:13. That's where I'm going to go now. Okay, 13:13. Therefore I will shake the heavens, and the earth shall be removed out of their place, and in the wrath of the Lord's host, and in the day of his fierce anger. So that's definitely when he's coming back is when that's going to happen. Now I'm going to go to Isaiah 24:19.
1: Okay, we got to wrap this up pretty quick because we want to get to the question.
7: Okay, this is the last one, 24:19. The earth is utterly broken down. The earth is clean, dissolved, and the earth is moved exceedingly. So it sounds to me like this earth's going to roll out like a scroll where everybody could see him at one time.
1: Oh, I see what you're saying. Yeah, well, there's no question that the earth is going to go through tremendous turmoil, but I don't think you need to bend over backwards to try to destroy the earth and make this verse fit. When it says every eye will see him, it means on the day of the Lord, every eye will see him. Every eye of everybody alive. As Christ goes around the world and it says we are caught up to meet the Lord in the air, it says he's coming from the east. I'm just understanding the same way that the earth rotates and he's going to sweep around the circle of the earth. Everyone will see him that day. Doesn't mean the same moment. As he comes, the dead in Christ will rise. They're caught up to meet him. We're transformed. We're caught up to meet them. And then he takes us back to glory. He says, I'll take you to the places, the mansions I've prepared. So, you know, no question that the earth is going to be in great turmoil, but I don't know that the earth is going to disintegrate so that everybody sees him at the same moment. Anyway, I just want to be ready.
2: Yeah.
1: However that happens.
2: You know, we do have a book talking about the second coming of Christ. It's called Anything But Secret, and it talks about these verses and some of the events connected with the second coming of Christ. We'll be happy to send it to anyone who calls and asks. 800-835-6747. Ask for the book Anything But Secret. Also, you can dial #250, say Bible Answers Live, and ask for it by name. Next caller that we have is Lee, listening in North Carolina. Lee, welcome to Bible Answers. You are on the air.
8: Oh, hi. Thank you for taking my call. Mm-hmm. My question, please, is the role of the Holy Spirit in heaven. Like, I know that Jesus comes back to get us, and he brings us to the Father. So I also have read about the Holy Spirit being taken away slowly from the earth, maybe during the tribulation.
1: Mm-hmm.
8: I was just wondering, when it's all said and done and we're all in heaven, what's the role of the Holy Spirit and how do you get there? Thank you.
1: Yeah, good question. Well, you know, Jesus said, it's expedient that I go, and if I go, I will send the Comforter, the Holy Spirit, and he will be with you. And then Christ, when he tells us, I'm with you wherever you go, in Matthew chapter 28, well, how is God with us? God is with us through God the Spirit. Jesus said, you know, he will take up my Father and give it to you. And so even in heaven, we will have God's Spirit and presence with us all through the cosmos, wherever we might roam, through God the Spirit. And so communication with God, wherever we are, is probably going to transpire through the Spirit. Because I do believe that God has a place in time that he sits enthroned. There is a center to his kingdom somewhere, a capital. It says he himself will dwell with us. We will see his face. But as we go to worlds unknown and we travel or anywhere in the world, if we're building our mansions and country homes, God's still with us through his Spirit. So I think the work of the Spirit's going to be still very real. It'll be different in that it's not there convicting us of sin, because there's no sin then. But it will still have the peace and the presence of the Spirit.
2: All right. Next caller that we have is Taiwan, listening from Alabama.
9: Hello, hey, pastors. I just wanted to ask, in Hebrews 4:5, and again in this place, they shall not enter my rest. I wanted to see if that's the Sabbath he was referring to.
1: No. In a word, in Hebrews, he's talking about, you know, the rest that we have through salvation in Christ. The children of Israel looked upon the promised land as the rest. Instead of wandering, and even as they first entered, they had to fight the Canaanites. Finally, when they were all subdued, they could go to their homes and plant their vineyards, and they called that entering their rest. So it's compared to the Sabbath in Hebrews 4, but it's Hebrews here, the writer, we believe, is Paul. He's talking about Joshua in the Old Testament bringing them into rest, how David was speaking in the Psalms of the rest that we have in the Lord, and the Sabbath is a symbol of that rest. But he's really talking about Jesus. Said when he says, I swore in my wrath they will not enter my rest, the people that didn't believe in the wilderness did not make it to the promised land. They lost faith. And again, then he quotes, they shall not enter my rest. Again, he's quoting from verse 3 in the same passage. So, hope that makes a little sense, but he uses the Sabbath here in sort of a symbolic sense. He does say there remains therefore a Sabbath for the people of God. And I think that's talking about, of course, there is a Sabbath day, but there's also a Sabbath rest that we have in Christ.
2: All right, thank you. Next caller that we have is Lee, listening in Texas. Lee, welcome to the program.
10: Yes, thank you for taking my call tonight. I have a question that's been on my mind for many, many years now. Mm-hmm. And hopefully, I can finally get the answer to it.
1: Okay.
10: My question is, Jesus always said that he and the Father are one, so everything that God knows, that he would know as well.
1: Mm-hmm.
10: But if that's the case, why did Jesus say that he didn't know the date and time of his return? When he's supposed to know, I mean, he knows everything that God knows. Did he lie about that, or he just couldn't say anything about it?
1: No, I think that when Christ spoke of his second coming, he made that statement that the angels don't know but the Father only. Christ on earth had divested himself a lot of his supernatural knowledge. And when Jesus was on earth, he did not know. And think about it for a moment. If he did know a date, how would he tell the disciples that he was coming in, you know, 2050? I'm just making that up. They didn't even keep time like that. It would have made no sense to them. They didn't understand that calendar we use today. So I think Christ said, look, you know, here now on earth, I don't know, but you can be certain that Christ now glorified at the right hand of the Father. God the Father is not holding an envelope like people at some award ceremony and saying, I can't tell you when you're supposed to come back. It's a secret. No, Jesus is omniscient. He knows everything now. But when he was a human on earth, he laid aside a lot of his divinity. So, yes, I'm quite sure Jesus knows now. Hey, you know, Pastor Ross, we're going to take a break. And don't go anywhere. More questions coming in just a moment.
0: 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Bible Answers Live will return shortly. 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
11: My life was in turmoil. My wife and I were fighting all the time. I got away from everything and everybody. I don't know, I always had this emptiness in my heart. I wanted filled. I just felt like I went my whole life, just searching for something. And my father died, and that ruined me a lot. My father didn't believe in suicide, and I didn't want to live, but rather than disrespect him, I decided I would just become so mean that someone else would do it to me and I wouldn't have to. So I joined the Army, thinking, what better place to get killed than in the Army? Now, while I was in the Army, my daughter got injured. She was in an accident, and she was blind and paraplegic, and it's just like I felt the whole world was coming down on me. And one morning, I just really got mad, and I gave God a cussing like you wouldn't believe. I said, I'm not Moses, not Abraham, but I put my sandals on just like they do, and I'm a man. I don't want to know why this is happening to me. I just want to know that it's happening for a reason. If you tell me right now that this is all for a reason, then you can stack it on me from here to the end of time, and I will never complain again. And that little TV came on. It had been sitting there just static all night long. And there's this minister, when he pops up and it says, today's lesson's from the book of Job. God only lets those suffer that he loves the most. And I said, well, that's all you had to say, Lord. I appreciate it, brother. From that day forward, I knew that he was there and he was in my life and that he would help me. I went to prison just almost immediately after that. I was in prison for aggravated assault. I was in one of the worst prisons in the state of Tennessee. It was full of gang activity. I got my throat cut, 52 stitches. My neck, I could take those fingers and stick them all the way throughout my mouth. I'd gone to the library that day because it was really about the only thing to do. But I ran across this little book called The Richest Caveman. This book is hilarious, but it is great. I'm sitting there with this big beard. I'm thinking, hey, I know what it's like to look like a caveman, but I'm not an educated person, I guess you'd say, but I'm a simple guy. I'm just really a simple guy. And that's what I loved about Doug Batchelor, because this guy is just as straight out as you can get. And my wife and I, we've kept contact through all these years, and so much has gone on. And I told her, I said, listen now, this is the center of my world right now. And I said, I really want you to be involved in it with me. I need it. And I said, you will too if you ever just take hold of it. I told my wife, I said, listen, they've got this amazing facts Bible study going here. And this is the best way for you to get this information. And I think, I said, because it's broken down and they give you questions and to make you look for these things, so it's not anyone telling you. You find it on your own, and they teach you to actually use the Bible. She was there faithfully every Wednesday until we decided, she wanted to be baptized also. She saw it coming around. The choice was made, and October the 4th, 2014, my wife and I were baptized in the water at the same time, and we started our walk together, I guess you'd say. I went through everything that a man could possibly go through, I guess. From marital trouble, loss of family members, death in my family. My children were harmed, and my daughter was handicapped for life. I went to prison, but still, I kept my word to God that he could stack it on me as much as he wanted. And I never questioned him again, and I didn't. But I can say this much. He never put nothing on me that I couldn't handle. And he walked with me through it all. And I'd like to say that to anyone who is in prison, not to give up. Don't lose hope. Put your faith in the Lord and study and seek him, and he will seek you. And my name is Charlie Green, and I want you to know that you and Amazing Facts have changed my life.
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1: 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I am Doug Batchelor.
2: My name is John Ross, and we have Nell listening in California. Nell, welcome to the program.
12: Thank you, Pastor John and Pastor Doug. My question has to do with Achan. My question is why didn't God forgive Achan? Because I believe it was Joshua, when he asked him, he said, you know, confess now what thou hast done and give God the praise. And Achan seemed to have confessed immediately. So I was wondering why he and his family were still killed.
1: Well, Achan did not confess until they cast lots. He waited to the last moment, and basically the lot fell on him. So, you know, God basically, you know, he got caught with the chocolate chips around his mouth. And then he said, yeah, I'm guilty. So his repentance wasn't really heartfelt. His repentance was after God sort of fingered him and said, you're the one. And the reason his family probably was judged with him is they were accomplices. They all knew it was hidden in the tent. They were, you know, it's probably dug a hole under the rug, or I don't know how he did it, but they all knew about the stolen booty, and they helped him keep it a secret. And it also reminds us that our decisions can affect our families for their salvation, as in the story of Noah, or their destruction, as in the story of Achan. And so, I think that they were probably complicit with what was happening. We don't know that there were any little children in his family. They may have been older kids that were of age.
2: All right. Next caller that we have is Dan in North Carolina. Dan, welcome to Bible Answers Live.
13: Yes. Good evening, pastors. Thank you so much. Pastor, I got a question that I don't know if it's been approached before. Maybe yes, maybe no. But my wife and I are of radically different religious beliefs. Mm-hmm. And my basic question is, how would one define unequally yoked in the case of separating?
1: Yeah, well, did one of you change faiths after you got married?
13: No, we were, and that is my mistake, actually. I was who and what I was, and she was struggling. She really didn't know where she wanted to be. And I have tried progressively to, not aggressively, but progressively to introduce her to, my thoughts, my beliefs, that which I hold true. And it's,
1: don't feel like you're making progress.
13: She becomes offensive. Now it's to the point where I can't bring up anything. It turns into drama, and yeah. I don't want that.
1: I want to make sure we keep it, you know, this is, of course, a Bible question program. It'd be easy to transition into counseling. Let me tell you what the Bible says. The Bible says that in the event that you've got a believer that is married to an unbeliever, if the unbeliever, let's assume that your wife is not believing the truth. It may be you that isn't believing the truth, so I don't know what your different faiths are. But if they're willing to dwell together, they should not divorce. And that's 1 Corinthians chapter 7. So I recommend you read the whole chapter there, because he talks about when people of opposing faiths find themselves married. And especially if there's children involved, you know, you want to create as much harmony and peace as you can, even though no question, it's going to be difficult.
2: Now, that's a different story, though. If you're dating someone and you're thinking about marrying them, and you're dating a person or you're engaged to a person that is of a different faith, well, you know, you don't want to proceed with that marriage until there is a unity of belief. Otherwise, it's just going to cause problems.
1: Yeah. Yeah, but he's telling us that that's what happened. Now they're married.
2: Yeah.
1: So you're married, once you've said I do, you made the covenant, you kind of went in eyes wide open. Someone said before marriage, go in with your eyes wide open, and after marriage, keep them half shut to the faults of to your spouse.
2: You know, we do have a book, Pastor, that you wrote. It's called Marriage, Divorce, and Remarriage.
1: And,
2: you address these issues. And the number to call for that is 800-835-6747. Once again, it's free. We'll be happy to send it to anyone who calls and asks, what does the Bible say about the subject of marriage and remarriage? 800-835-6747. You can dial #250 on your smartphone. You'll be able to read a digital copy of that lesson or that book. Next caller that we have is Glenn in Ohio. Glenn, welcome to Bible Answers Live.
14: Thank you very much, Pastor, for taking my call.
1: Mm-hmm.
14: My call this evening concerns the triunity of the Godhead and the Holy Spirit. You know, there's an interesting subject, I believe, about why Jesus told the apostles he had to go so that he could send the Holy Spirit. I think that'd be an interesting subject we'd love to hear talked about. But the triunity of the Godhead, Elohim, came to Christianity from myths of sun worship. My thought about it is, I believe that there's God the Father, God the Son, and the Holy Spirit as the omnipresence of the Godhead. In other words, there were millions of people that were not neglected when the Holy Spirit manifested himself as a dove at Jesus' baptism. So I believe there's the Father, the Son, and the manifestation of the omnipresence of the Godhead. I never hear that word. Can you help me, or how does that thought fit?
1: Yeah, so I think what you're asking is the Holy Spirit a unique, separate person, or is he just the way that the omnipresence of God, the Father, and Son is demonstrated? Well, when in Acts chapter 5, when Ananias and Sapphira lied regarding their donation that they made, Peter said, you've not lied unto men, but when you lied to the Holy Spirit, you lied to God. And so Peter defines lying to the Holy Spirit is lying to God. So when you look at the definitions of God, you find that the Holy Spirit also fulfills the definitions, that he is grieved, he's given an individual personality. That's part of the reason Jesus said, go baptize in the name of the Father, the Son, and the Holy Spirit. So you've got, it's distinct. You find the Holy Spirit at the beginning, the Spirit of God moved upon the face of the waters, and you have the Spirit giving an invitation in the end of the Bible where it says the Spirit and the bride say come. So the Holy Spirit is a separate person, and you know, it's a difficult subject, and I won't pretend it isn't. And we need to really take our shoes off when we talk about this, because when man starts describing and defining God, we're way out of our league. But based on what is revealed, I think we can say with confidence, you've got three distinct persons in the Godhead. And I have a book on that it's called The Holy Spirit, Trinity, One God or Three. And you'll be blessed by that, Glenn. Please look at it.
2: 800-835-6747. Ask for the book called The Trinity, One God or Three. We'll be happy to send it to anyone who calls and asks. Again, it's 800-835-6747. You can also dial #250 on your smartphone. Say Bible Answers Live. Ask for the book by name, and you'll be able to get a digital download and read that right there on your phone. Next caller that we have, thank you, Glenn. Next caller we have is Brent in Georgia. Brent, welcome to the program.
15: Good evening, pastors. How are you all?
1: Doing good. Thank you.
15: So I'm interested in Proverbs 23 verses 20 and 21, and really looking at that, and it talks about overindulgence and gluttonous. And so I guess looking at that, will there be obese people in heaven?
1: I'm sorry. Well, I shouldn't laugh. I think I'm just thinking, will we have obese bodies in heaven? No, I don't think so. Is it possible for an obese person to be saved? Is that maybe what you're asking?
15: I know that's possible. I guess
1: Yeah, I don't think in the resurrection anybody's, you see, obesity is technically, it's an unhealthy condition. And so I don't think anyone's going to get a glorified body that's unhealthy. Mm-hmm. Does that make sense? I don't know if we've ever had that question.
2: Yeah, it's, I mean, there's different factors for obesity. I mean, one could just be intemperance, but they could also be medical reasons. There's other factors that come into play. So, yeah, there are health risks, of course, as we know. It can shorten a person's life if they're obese. But that's not preventing someone from receiving Christ and being saved. But like you say, Pastor Doug, I think everyone is going to have that perfect body when Jesus comes.
1: Yeah.
2: And I don't know too many obese people that think it is a good thing for them to be struggling with weight. So they're looking forward to that brand new body as well, yeah, if they're a believer.
1: And let's suppose you have a person that's, 100 pounds overweight, which would be unhealthy. And they find the Lord and they come to the Lord and they start, you know, working to make changes in their lifestyle. And they die before they get there. Well, you know, it's a process, and so they'd certainly be saved. But then there's the other question, is gluttony a sin? And I think we need to say the lusts of the flesh, whether it's sexual, a drug addiction, or gluttony, those are all sins that should be overcome.
2: Mm-hmm. All right. Good question. First time we've had that one. Next caller that we have, let's see, calling from New Jersey, and it's Spenyani. Spenyani, welcome to the program.
16: Thank you, Pastor, for taking my call. How are you?
1: Doing great. Thanks for calling.
16: No problem. So my question today is about Genesis chapter 22. What if God refers to Isaac as Abraham's only son when obviously he had Ishmael first?
1: Yeah, good question. I think it's because having Ishmael was not God's plan. God's plan was that through his son, Abraham's son with Sarah, the Messiah would come. When Abraham and Sarah became impatient because they thought, oh, well, you know, Sarah's getting too old. She's beyond the age of bearing. We're going to help God out. We're going to get this Egyptian slave and use her as a surrogate. And then, you know, Abraham and Hagar have the son Ishmael. Ultimately, Hagar and Ishmael are sent away. And it's kind of hard for us to understand this, but God basically said, put her away, and the word is divorce. So the son that God was going to bring the Messiah through was Isaac. Now, Abraham married after Sarah died, and he threw a woman named Keturah, and he had several other sons. But when he offered his only son, Isaac was a type of Christ, and God so loved the world, he gave his son. God doesn't have several divine sons. He only had Jesus. Isaac was a type of that.
2: And I think Isaac's the only one of Abraham's children that was a miracle birth through Sarah.
1: That's, yeah, good point.
2: Whereas all the others were sort of, and I think, as you said, that's a type of Christ. Mm-hmm. Jesus, of course, there was a miracle birth with Mary. And it also is a reference to that it's God that would fulfill the promise. It was a man that was to fulfill the promise. So in that sense, Isaac is different from the other sons that Abraham had.
1: I think Paul addresses that too. The one was a child of kind of works, and one was a child of faith.
2: Mm-hmm.
1: Yeah. So hope that helps a little bit, and good question. Thank you.
2: Richard in Arkansas is listening. Richard, welcome to the program.
17: Hey, thank you for having me. I just have one quick question. I'll make it short for y'all. What does the Bible say about our pets being in heaven?
1: Yeah, that is a good question. We've had that from time to time because a lot of folks, like myself, Pastor Ross has probably had beloved pets, and you know, usually humans outlive them unless you get a turtle, a tortoise or something. You had a parrot for a long time.
2: We did. Yeah. They live long.
1: A long time.
2: I'm laughing at that, Pastor. Like, some of these turtles or tortoises can live like 200-300 years. They can outlive you and your children.
1: Yeah.
2: they don't have
1: a lot of personality, though. But anyway, and so, you know, we wonder, is there any hope for them? We love some of these pets, and we'd love to see them again. Are they gone forever? You know, the Bible, I have to tell you, the Bible does not specifically address it. What the Bible does say is there will be animals in heaven, so we know that. And then the Bible says that the eyes have not seen, the ear has not heard, neither has entered into the heart, meaning the imagination of man, what God has prepared for those that love him. So I think when we get to heaven, there'll be a lot of amazing surprises. And among those surprises that are joyful, we may find that God is resurrecting our beloved cat or dog or parakeet or whatever it was, and that they're going to be there with a glorified body. We don't know that, but certainly not beyond him. That's as close as I think we can come. Now, we've got a friend, Steve Wolberg. He wrote a book, Will My Pet Be in Heaven? And I think he ends up with the argument that, yes, if it was a good pet. Now, dogs, maybe not cats, but dogs will be in it. I'm going to get all these letters from cat owners now.
2: All right. Well, thank you, Richard. Next caller that we have is Elizabeth in Colorado. Elizabeth, welcome to the program.
18: Thank you.
1: Hi. Thanks for calling.
18: Hi. My question is, will Jesus forgive Pontius Pilate? Because in the Bible it says when he first went to Pontius Pilate and they sent him over there, that Pontius Pilate finding a wrong in him.
1: Yeah. Well, you know, in the dialogue between Jesus and Pilate, Jesus does say, the one who turned me over to you has the greater sin. He didn't say Pilate was sinless. Pilate said Jesus was innocent, and in spite of the fact he was innocent, he said, well, to make you happy, I'll beat him and then let him go. And, well, if you think he's innocent, why are you going to beat him? And then, because the mob is crying for his blood, instead of calling out the guard and saying he's innocent, I'm going to protect him, he hands him over because he's worried about his career and how it's going to look to the Romans if there's a riot. So I think Pilate caved, and I believe he's going to be lost. Now, I think, you know, Christ is merciful in the judgment. He realized Pilate was pressured into it, and God takes that into account. But I don't think Pilate's going to make it based on what the Bible record is. And it's not in the scripture, but in Christian history and Roman history, it seems to say he was eventually banished to Spain. I believe it was Spain, and he committed suicide. So his wife warned him in a dream, don't have anything to do with that just man. And Pilate knew he was just, and he still condemned him, so I think he's guilty.
2: And that almost makes it worse. He knew that Christ was innocent,
1: yeah,
2: and yet he still condemned to death. He murdered him.
1: Yeah.
2: So, all right, thank you, Elizabeth. We've got Joe in New Mexico. Joe, welcome to the program.
19: Good evening, pastors. How are you?
1: Good. Thank you, Joe. Appreciate your calling.
19: And thank you for accepting my call. I was wondering, where was Daniel when Hananiah arrived, and Ananias and those guys were in the at the golden temple, the golden statue? Where was Daniel?
1: Yeah, that's a good question. It's a little mysterious. My idea, and Pastor Ross has just got done teaching a series on Daniel. My understanding is that Nebuchadnezzar, knowing that Daniel had told him his golden kingdom would not continue, it might have sent him off on business in another part of the kingdom. I don't think it was an accident. Daniel was not there. But you got any thoughts?
2: Yeah, it's almost as if Nebuchadnezzar had forgotten about Shadrach, Meshach, and Abednego, or Hananiah, Mishael, and Azariah, which are the Hebrew names, because when they came before the king, he gave them a second chance, which you'd think you wouldn't have done to anyone else.
1: Yeah.
2: But it's as if he suddenly realizes, oh man, I forgot about these guys.

0: Heard one Bible scholar say that the Lord accomplished through those three young men on the plains of Dura that day what he had been wanting to do through the Jewish nation for 1,000 years, to be a light to the Gentiles. And they stood up and showed the power of Jehovah. And then, of course, the king sends out a declaration to the whole empire about the God of Daniel and Hananiah, Mishael, and Azariah. Anyway, thanks.
1: And of course, Daniel had his time too in the next kingdom.
0: That's
1: in the
0: right.
1: Darius, where he was put in the lion's den. So
0: he stood up.
1: He had to stand up too. All right, next caller that we have is Eric in Michigan. Eric, welcome to the program.
2: Hey, how you guys doing tonight?
0: Good. Thank you for calling.
2: I'm looking for clarification of my thought process due to my limited understanding. I've been running parallels with the operating system of the sanctuary, comparing it to the disciples and how they were taught through Jesus. And I noticed when you come into the courtyard of the sanctuary, the first thing you come to is the altar, which is where it would be where Jesus, or, you know, would be sacrificed in the New Testament. So you'd be starting at the cross in the New Testament. But the next thing you come to in the courtyard, I believe, is the laver, where you have water baptism. And then after the water baptism, you go into the holy place, where you have the 12 loaves of shewbread, which would be the 12 tribes of Israel. You're learning, you know, there's a learning process going on there, where you'd eventually be sanctified. Well, of course, the Old Testament men chose not to obey. So then you go into the New Testament. If you're starting at the cross, when Jesus was resurrected, I believe he was taught for, I think, 40 days. And then after that 40 days, the disciples got the water baptism. And then after the water baptism, you have the Pentecost, where the Holy Spirit came down on top of them. I guess is the center line is like the center of the Bible. And if you go into the past or into the future, you're in a teaching situation. If you go farther into the past or into the future, you have the water baptism. It's almost like it's laid out. And then, of course, you have, if you go even farther into the past or into the future, you end up with being, you're sanctified, because you would be in the holy place being sanctified, or in the future.
0: Let me jump in and tell you what I do think. You may be overthinking it. Is that okay?
2: Perfect.
0: I do think the sanctuary outlines the process of salvation. And I was with you when you said, you know, first thing, there's one door. Christ is the door. First thing you encounter then is sacrifice, the altar. It's the cross. The children of Israel, the sanctuary is tracing their journey to the promised land. The children of Israel, they sacrificed the lamb, then they went through the Red Sea, that's baptism. In the wilderness then, they had bread, and that's the 12 loaves, 12 tribes, 12 apostles. It's talking about God's word, and Jesus is the bread. You've got the light. They had a pillar of fire in the sanctuary. God guided them. And it's a symbol for, you know, the Spirit. Then you have the altar of incense. This is prayer. So you have the three disciplines of the Christian life are in the sanctuary. The bread, we read our Bibles. The light, we let our light shine. And the prayer, we commune with God. So in the wilderness, you've got those three principal disciplines of the Christian life. There's a lot more to it, but I'm just simplifying it. And then the whole idea is you go to the third phase, which is glorification in the presence of God and having him dwell in our minds. Thy word I've hid in my heart. So you got justification in the courtyard, sanctification in the holy place, glorification in the most holy place. So just think of it in simple terms. I know that I've heard some studies on the sanctuary that they can write a whole encyclopedia on it. It's a deep, deep subject, but probably more than we can accomplish in little sound bites of our answered time. So didn't mean to cut you off, but you were getting pretty deep there.
1: You know, we do have a study guide talking about that. It's called God Drew the Plans.
0: And our new magazine.
1: And we have a magazine
0: that's
1: talking about
0: deeper,
1: the sanctuary too. And as you said, Pastor Doug, there's many different facets and parts to the sanctuary and its application. So call and ask for that. The number is 800-835-6747. You can ask for the study guide. It's called God Drew the Plans. It's on the sanctuary. The Amazing Facts magazine is also entitled, what is that? Amazing Sanctuary.
0: Yeah,
1: I think
0: exactly.
1: That's just what it is. Amazing Sanctuary. So you can ask for that as well.
0: I think Eric would like that, because it gets a little deeper into the symbolism
1: typology,
0: of
1: symbolism,
0: the sanctuary,
1: absolutely.
0: The time prophecies connected with it.
1: All right, do we have time for one more? Rebecca in Pennsylvania. Rebecca, we got about a minute.
3: Okay, real quick. So my question is about the Lord's Prayer. One line says, lead us not into temptation.

0: Someone said it was anti-Christian to say the Lord's Prayer because of that line, because God does not lead us into temptation, Satan does. So what do you think about, how do you interpret that line?
1: You know what? It's actually not the best translation. It's basically saying, lead us away from our natural tendency towards temptation. So we're saying, lead us not, meaning lead us away from temptation. We're going to bid farewell. God bless you to those listening on the satellite radio. 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
4: Welcome back, friends, to our email questions. And if you have a Bible-related question you'd like to email us, it's just balquestions@amazingfacts.org. All right, Pastor Doug, here we go. Some great questions tonight. Cynthia's asking, what were the laws before the Ten Commandments were given? After all, isn't sin the transgression of the law?
1: Yeah, some folks say that, well, before the law was given, where there's no law, there's no sin, then, you know, how did they know right from wrong? The Ten Commandments were written down in the time of Moses there in Exodus chapter 20, but they existed, they've always existed. It has always been wrong to worship other gods. It's always been wrong to take innocent life. And how do we know that? Well, when God says to Cain, sin lies at your door, and Cain commits murder, he knew murder was a sin. When Joseph says, now Joseph lived long before Moses, when he was tempted by Potiphar's wife, and Joseph said, how can I commit this sin of adultery and sin against my master? Joseph knew that adultery was a sin. And so you could go through a litany of sins that they understood it was lawlessness before the Ten Commandments were given. The law was still there. It just wasn't codified yet.
4: Okay. We've got Alex who's asking, does the Bible say that Adam and Eve ate of the tree of life before they sinned? And if so, why didn't they become immortal?
1: Yeah, we would assume they did eat from the tree of life, and evidently it's something you do more than once in eternity, because God says that the tree of life is in the new earth, and that there's different kinds of fruit, intimating that we would come, you know, different varieties or different flavors, I'm not sure, but it says there's 12 different kinds, it sounds like 12 times a year, so you know, we'll come different times, we'll eat the fruit, and it must perpetuate life for a long time, because Adam ate from the fruit, he lived 900 years, whereas, you know, today we have 3 score and 10 as an average. So we think he did eat, but it evidently it's something that you do ongoing. I don't think our eternal life is so much coming from the fruit. Like if you get too far out in the cosmos and you miss your meal, you're going to die. I think we have eternal life, but we're going to want to keep eating from the tree.
4: All right, last question we have here is, what would have happened if Judas Iscariot repented of his sin? After all, the Bible predicted that he was to betray Christ.
1: Yeah, well, of course, if he had genuinely repented, I think he would have been forgiven. But he reached the point of no return when he betrayed Christ. It says Satan entered him. Mm-hmm. He went out and it was dark. Don't let that happen to you, friends. Listen to the voice of the Spirit. We'll study God's Word with you again next week. God bless.
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5: 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And together they'd go milk the cows. One cold, windy morning, Jim rebelled. He said, "It's going to be a terrible day." "Well," Mom replied, "if you think it's going to be a terrible day, you'd better stay in bed." Sighing in relief, Jim dozed until he smelled breakfast, then dressed and went downstairs. "What are you doing?" Mom asked. "I came for breakfast," Jim said. "You can't eat breakfast. That would make it a terrific day." And she sent him back to bed. By dinner time, Jim admitted that this was the worst day of his life. "Well," said his mom, "it's up to you to choose whether you have a terrific day or a terrible day. But you've got to work to make a day terrific." For more power tips for parents, contact 3ABN.
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6: Here's a question. Are we going to take the narrow road? Or are we going to take the wide road? The easy one or the hard one? That's the subject of this song by Ralph Henderson.

Coming up this hour on the Musical Meditations Health Tip, I've got some information about the air that we breathe and a tip to use it to its maximum. That's coming up in just a little while. Be sure to stay right here on Musical Meditations. Now here's Denise Barclay, and it is Well With My Soul.

0: That's from the CD Healing Waters. Denise Barclay, and It Is Well With My Soul. The Don Marsh Orchestra before that, We Shall Behold Him medley. And we also heard from Ralph Henderson, The Narrow Road. That's the road we should be on, right? We have two choices, the wide road and the narrow road. And we know what happens if we choose the wide road, right? Not good. If we choose the narrow road, that is good. And so that's the subject of the song, He Lifted Us Up, is the name of the CD that's from, again by Ralph Henderson. A song by Scott Michael Bennett coming up in just a couple of minutes. Here is something from 1 Thessalonians, some real good advice. Test everything, talking about the Word of God. Test everything. Hold fast what is good. If it's the Word of God, it'll be good. But test it. God is not afraid of being tested. He says, test me, try me. 1 Thessalonians 5:21 is where I got the text. I'm Jay Christian. This is Musical Meditations, and stay right here. There's more to come.
1: Here is a short devotional thought from Pastor Hal Steenson.
2: The Savior at the spa. He had been there so long, lying beside the legendary pool, along with all the sick and frail that was waiting around Bethesda's pool for the angel to come. He knew his chance of reaching the water before anyone else was almost out of the question. Nevertheless, he had been sick for 38 years and was desperate, despite knowing the facts about the pool. There was only one pool. There would only be one angel to stir the water, and no one knew when it would happen. He was conscious of the fact that he had to be the first person into the water. He had to be the first because there would only be one healing. His problem was insurmountable because he knew his affliction would restrain any speedy movement toward the pool. He was dreadfully aware that the other people would not help him into the water lest they forfeit their opportunity to be healed. Even as he surveyed Bethesda, the supposed source of recovery for him, he was overwhelmed with thoughts of despair. From the despair of his deathbed, he heard a voice speaking to him. Looking up, he saw someone standing in front of him. He was looking down with compassion in his eyes. What was it the man had said to him? Did he say, "Wilt thou be made whole?" He responded, "Sir, I have no man when the water's troubled to put me into the pool. But while I'm coming, another steppeth down before me." The stranger spoke again with authority and declared, "Rise, take up thy bed and walk." He didn't know exactly why he'd reacted so quickly without questioning this man, but he got up anyway. He got up and immediately was made whole and took up his bed and walked. As he walked away from the pool with his sick bed under his arm, he was confronted by the Jews and told that it was unlawful to carry his bed on the Sabbath. He answered them, "He that made me whole, the same said unto me, take up thy bed and walk." He remembered the question the man had asked him. He remembered what the man had told him to do, and he knew that he was healed. He knew he no longer needed the pool. He knew he no longer needed the people's help, and he knew his problem was gone. He also knew the first thing he was going to do was go to the temple to worship God, because it was Sabbath and it had been years since he had been there. This is where he found out that the Savior at the spa was Jesus. He departed, found the Jews, and told them it was Jesus that had made him whole. It was Jesus, not the pool, which had healed him of 38 years of infirmities. It was Jesus, not the people that had helped him. As he headed toward his home and family, he pondered everything that had happened. He had looked to several different things as his source for healing and help, when all he really needed was this man, Jesus, who is the source of all things.
0: Here are the numbers to reach at 3ABN Prayer Partners. I want to make sure I do that as often as I can so you don't miss the numbers when you need them. 800-752-3226 or 618-627-4651.

This is Musical Meditations, and coming up right after this song by Watermark, I've got the health tip for you. We're talking today about the air we breathe and using it to its maximum. That's next.

0: That's Watermark and Who Am I from Selah, Wonderful, Merciful Savior. Before that, he's not just wonderful, he's not just merciful, he is Wonderful, Merciful Savior. And from Scott Michael Bennett, My Nails. This is Musical Meditations, and now time for the health tip, and our topic for today is the air we breathe. Okay, it's about 19 to 21% oxygen. You may have learned that in school. You may already have known that. Many scientific studies show now that the lack of oxygen can be the root of the cause of hardening of the arteries. So, that's interesting. It's also been said that cancer cannot grow in an oxygenated atmosphere. That means a lot of oxygen in the atmosphere. And so what do we do to combat that, the lack of oxygen? Well, we can deep breathe several times a day. There are deep breathing exercises. So just breathe in, preferably through your nose, and hold it for a few seconds, 5 seconds, 10 seconds, or whatever. Don't overdo it, but just hold it for a few seconds, then let it back out again slowly. Do that several times, and then that will get a lot of oxygen into your blood. And then do it several times a day. And it's good for you. It gets your body all full of oxygen, which is good. And so there you go. That is your health tip. Do some deep breathing exercises every day. It's good for you. That's your health tip from Musical Meditations. And I do hope it's a help. I'm Jay Christian. There's more to come. Stay right here.
1: Here's a gem from the direction book of God, the Bible. It's found in 1 John 4:14. We're told, and we have seen and do testify that the Father sent the Son to be the Savior of the world. Well, what needed saving? What needs to be saved is understood when we listen to the Lord's word when he says, sin is the transgression of the law, and all have sinned, and the penalty of sin is death. And so the Savior came to save his creation, you and I, from this penalty of death. How can he do that? The beautiful thing about this is, when Jesus came to this world in the flesh, like you and I, he lived a perfect life, keeping the law of God and not sinning. And because he never sinned, the wages of sin, which is death, did not apply to him because he had no sin. And so therefore, he didn't have to die. This is why giving his life freely out of love and dying gives him the privilege of applying his death to our sins, because he had no sin of his own to apply that death to. This is a beautiful thing to understand thoroughly, that we truly have sin that truly is paid for when we accept his gift. And so let us remember that we have a Creator who gave us life to be his friends for eternity. And even though we've fallen, he has opened the door for us to return to that friendship. And that friendship will be for eternity. And to be friends for eternity with one who loves us so much that he would give his life for us, we truly are blessed. Let us not waste this gift of love. Let us accept it and give thanks. For 3ABN Radio, this is Joe O'Brien.
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3: We are often quick to protect our young child or our spouse or a member of our family. 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Remember Romans 1:16. For I am not ashamed of the gospel of Christ, for it is the power of God unto salvation for everyone that believeth. Remember to stand up for Jesus, and he will stand up for you.
4: When a soul receives Christ, he receives power to live the life of Christ. 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
0: This is Musical Meditations from Three Angels Broadcasting Networks, 3ABN Radio. And of course, that's where we get the 3ABN, Three Angels Broadcasting Network, 3ABN. Makes sense, huh? Here's from the CD, Jericho, Melissa Saheed sings, He Will Be There.

0: the Heritage Singers and What Will You Do for Jesus? Michael J. Harris, before that, Always Be a Child. And from Joshua Perez to Burren's CD, Jericho, Melissa Saeed sang He Will Be There. I have a song by Sherry Mullins coming up. This is a great quote from the book Evangelism. When a great and decisive work is to be done, God chooses men and women to do this work. And it will feel the loss if the talents of both are not combined. And so the work of God done by both, men and women. Good quote, Evangelism, page 469.
1: This is Janice Brown with a ray of sunshine for the mind, soul, and spirit. Flowers in the church. It was a very sad time the day the doors were closed at Mary Rose's church. As the people left and the doors closed, my friend Mary Rose wept with a feeling of anguish and deep sadness. Because of church enemies in her country's government, the church could no longer be open. She always kept the green plants watered and the pews dusted when the church was open. How would her plants survive without water and through the heat and the cold?

0: and his ears are open unto their cry. It did not seem sufficient to just pray without doing something, so Mary Rose decided to climb through the back window of the church and take care of the plants and church maintenance until the day the church would open again. She believed in her heart that one day she and her church members would be able to worship in freedom and peace again. She wanted the church to be ready. After 1 year of faith, the doors of the church did open again, and that is where I worshiped each week when I lived in Ethiopia. I felt so humbled to be sitting in a place that faith opened. What seemed impossible to the human eye was possible through God. Mary Rose did not see evidence of the church opening, but she had hope. Hebrews 11 verse 1 reads, "Now faith is the substance of things hoped for, the evidence of things not seen." Remember, whatever you face in life, whether it is tragedy or a seemingly impossible situation, Luke 1 verse 37 tells us, "For with God nothing shall be impossible." Dear Father, thank you for making the impossible possible through faith in you. Amen.
1: I just realized I've not given you my email address yet this hour. Well, let's fix that right now. Here it is, jay.christian@3abn.org. Again, jay.christian@3abn.org. Lord, I

0: You know, we can say on Musical Meditations that you're listening to heavenly music because that's the kind of music that we play. Well, we can also say it because that's the title of that song, Kelly Smith Maurer in Heavenly Music. Sherry Mullins before that, and Lord, I Love You. You've been listening to Musical Meditations from Three Angels Broadcasting Network. You may have some questions about this program, Musical Meditations. You may have some questions about this network, Three Angels Broadcasting Network. You may have some questions about me, although I hope they're all good. But you can do that by calling these numbers, 800-752-3226 or 618-627-4651. You can talk to a prayer partner at those numbers, too, by the way. I'm Jay Christian. You have a great day.
1: Do you need propping up? I know I do. And every time I'm asked to pray, I think of an old pastor who always prayed, "And Lord, prop us up on our leaning side." After hearing him pray that prayer many times, I finally asked him why he prayed that prayer so passionately. He answered, "Well, sir, you see, it's like this. I've got an old barn out back that's been there a long time. It's withstood a lot of weather, and it's gone through a lot of storms over a lot of years. It's still standing. But one day, a ways back, I noticed it was leaning to one side a bit. So I went and got some pine poles and propped it up on its leaning side so it wouldn't fall. Then I got to thinking about that and how much I was like that old barn. I've been around a long time. I've withstood a lot of life storms, and I've withstood a lot of bad weather in my life. I've withstood a lot of hard times, and I'm still standing too. But I find myself leaning to one side from time to time. So I like to ask the Lord to prop us up on our leaning side, because I figure a lot of us get to leaning at times. Sometimes we get to leaning toward anger, leaning toward bitterness, leaning toward hatred, leaning toward cussing, leaning toward a lot of things that we shouldn't. So we need to pray, "Lord, prop us up on our leaning side so we'll stand straight and tall again to glorify God. Amen."
2: In Proverbs 3, 5, and 6, the Word of God says, "Trust in the Lord with all thine heart, and lean not unto thy own understanding. In all thy ways acknowledge him, and he shall direct your paths." Have you ever felt lost in a multitude of choices or without any choice at all? If you will invite Jesus to dwell in your heart, he will direct your path.
3: Ask ye of the Lord rain in the time of the latter rain. So the Lord shall make bright clouds and give them showers of rain to everyone grass in the field. And he shall be as the light of the morning when the sun riseth, even a morning without clouds, as the tender grass springing out of the earth by clear shining after rain.
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0: This is Table Talk, a program that discusses topics of interest to today's Christian. The panel includes David Asherick, James Rafferty, Jeffrey Rosario, and Ty Gibson. And now, here's Table Talk.
1: I'm thoroughly enjoying these conversations. I don't know about you guys.
2: Jeffrey just said a moment ago that what did you say? This feels like home.
3: Yeah, it feels like home.
2: We're supposed to
1: be here.
2: We're
1: at the table.
2: Yeah, I love it. Table talk.
1: And it's incredible to think that God has made us in such a way that we can think thoughts and then articulate them to one another. And I can share something with you, you can share something with me, and one of the great things about this is new thoughts emerge out of this sharing of thoughts back and forth, and we grow just by interaction. Mm-hmm. We're hoping that lots of other people will join this conversation as well, and just take in these things that make our hearts just soar with excitement.
2: Yeah.
1: This is the subject matter that really matters most. We're looking at very basic things, and I don't know about you, but in the previous two conversations that we've had, it turns out that the basic things are the deep things.
2: That's right. Mm-hmm.
1: Sometimes people think, you know, we need to get into subject matter that is, you know, way beyond the elementary truths of human nature and God's character, and there's deeper stuff out there. I had somebody say to me recently, you know, you guys, you need to talk about the deep stuff, like, you know,
4: Bible prophecy,
1: the Masonic order and what people are up to in the dark circles and
2: conspiracy
1: and
2: theories.
1: Yeah, all that stuff. That's not the deep stuff. That's the shallow stuff. And that stuff that, you know, it's up for grabs. What's true, what's not. Mm-hmm. Not Bible prophecy, of course. That's certain. Mm-hmm. But we're talking about things that might seem elementary. But we began just talking about, well, what is the Bible? What is the Bible?
2: That's hardly elementary.
1: And we discovered that it is the Word of God communicated to us in this written form. Then we said, what is the Bible about? And we discovered that God's Word is about His character, His love, and the story that's playing out.
5: And nothing is deeper than that.
1: Nothing is deeper than that. That's right.
4: In fact, that's Bible prophecy too. Bible prophecy is really all about Jesus. The first prophecy of the Bible is about Jesus.
2: It's about the
4: enmity that Jesus would put between us and Satan. So all of Bible prophecy is really this. Basically, it's God. Who is God? Why did God make us? Why are we here? That's what Bible.
2: It shows that history is directional. We're going somewhere.
4: Yes.
2: God has a plan.
4: Mm-hmm.
2: It is true, though, as preachers and teachers, we've all had the experience of preaching a great message on the gospel or on the love of God or the goodness of God, and then had somebody come up and say, "Oh yeah, we get all that."
4: Mm-hmm.
2: What's the as if we've moved beyond that. Now let's get to the. It's really unfortunate, but what we're seeing here, as you're saying, Ty, is that, I mean, we're having, 45-minute conversations, 50-minute conversations, and we're just beginning to scratch the surface of the surface of the surface. There's so much depth below this. And I want to say something, too, so that those that are listening into the conversation can appreciate, and I think for us as well, these are the things that we talk about when the cameras aren't on, right? The cameras are rolling and we're having a conversation, but you turn those cameras off and in every instance, the conversation just keeps going. If Ty is over to my house or James is over to my house or I'm over to your house or Jeffrey, what are we sitting down and we're talking about? The goodness of God, the love of God, scripture. Not that we don't also talk about other things, but that this is a saturative thing. This is an authentic thing. Mm-hmm. This is what's on our mind. This is our passion.
1: Literally everything is spiritual. This segregation between spiritual and secular is a false segregation. It's nowhere in the Bible. Mm-hmm. According to the Bible, all of reality is spiritual reality, and it's either good spiritual stuff is going on or bad spiritual stuff is going on. So the fact is we're conversing about things that matter deeply in relation to God in all of our relationships as human beings to everything we do, our work, our education, our marriages, our relationships with our kids, everything is impacted by our perception of God's character.
2: That's right.
4: So what are we talking about today?
2: Yeah.
1: Well, we've had a progression of thought. We began with basically saying, what is the Bible? We moved on to what and who is God. Mm-hmm. And I think the logical next step is creation.
2: Of course.
1: We talked about God.
3: God's original plan.
1: And David brought out the point that, you know, if you just draw a line and you put another line, vertical line, on the horizontal line, you say all of this represents eternity past, pre-creation, where there's just God and God alone. And then the line this side is creation.
2: Right.
1: And we talked about, well, what was going on here? What was God like before creation? Well, check this out. At some point, God said, there was a conversation where God said, let us make man in our own image. That's God conversing within the Godhead and saying, hey, let's do something.
4: Elohim.
1: Yeah. Let's do something. What are we going to do? Let's create.
2: So can I just read that?
1: Sure.
2: So Genesis 1:26, it says, let us make man in our image according to our likeness. Let them have dominion over the fish of the sea, over the birds of the air, and over the cattle, over all the earth, over every creeping thing that creeps on the earth. So God created man in his own image. In the image of God, he created him. Male and female, he created them. Then God blessed them, and God said to them, be fruitful and multiply. Fill the earth, subdue it, have dominion over the fish of the sea, over the birds of the air, over every living thing that moves on the earth.
1: Fabulous.
2: So I love the idea there, Ty. You're saying that there's a conversation that's taking place here between Father, Son, and Holy Spirit. There's a conversation within the Godhead, Elohim. Hey, let's make man in our image. Those are all plural pronouns. Us is plural pronoun. Our is plural possessive pronoun. Them is a plural pronoun. The whole thing is wrapped in plurality.
1: So the God who is an us and an our creates a them. Mm. It's not that God is saying, I will create him, or I will create her, singular. It's amazing. Mm. This relational God creates relationship.
3: And that was necessary because God is love. We established that at a different conversation.
1: Because
3: God is love, it's necessary for there to be some sort of plurality. Because love can't exist as a singular thing.
1: In isolation.
3: In isolation to anything else. There has to be the receiving end of things.
1: Mm-hmm.
3: And so God being a community in of himself, his creation reflects that community. So he creates a race that's also capable of love.
1: But you said it's necessary.
4: Mm.
1: It wasn't optional with God, really. I mean, if imagine that you could play the violin or the cello at a virtuoso level and simply choosing never to do it.
2: Mm-hmm.
1: You see what I'm saying?
3: Yeah.
1: God has all this creative capacity. He's going to express it.
4: Mm.
1: He's going to create. So we could say God is not only creator, but just a little fine nuance of a change. God is creative.
2: Absolutely.
1: Mm-hmm. Isn't he?
4: Mm-hmm.
2: Certainly.
1: So
2: could I just read a great little quotation? This is a quotation that I have come back to again and again in my own understanding of who and what God is. And it's actually written by a Christian fellow by the name of Millard Erickson. And he writes this. He says, if reality is fundamentally physical, then the primary force binding it together is electromagnetic. If, however, reality is fundamentally social, then the most powerful constituting force is that which binds persons together, namely love.
1: I love that statement.
2: So let me just sort of put a little flesh on that. You know, we've got these magnets at the table that are here for us to sort of play with, but it's a good illustration.
4: Mm-hmm.
2: What Erickson is saying is that if reality at its most basic is just atoms and molecules in motion, then the most powerful force in the universe that's keeping everything together is just electromagnetism, right? It's the thing that keeps the proton and the neutron in the nucleus of the atom. It's electromagnetic.
1: Purely physical, though.
2: It's purely physical. He says, but if reality is fundamentally not physical, but social, right? As scripture reveals, Father, Son, and Holy Spirit as a relational, social, familial entity, he says then, the most powerful constituting binding force in the world is love.
1: Yeah.
2: And isn't that true? I mean, that is the thing. Relationships are the stuff of which life is made.
1: I knew this at a very early age, personally. This is a little weird to share this, but it just came into my mind. Somebody asked me recently, I don't know if you've ever done this exercise, but somebody said, what is the very first thing that you ever wrote to somebody else? Going all the way back in your memory, you're a little kid or teenager. What's the very first thing?
2: I could never remember that.
1: No, seriously. If someone asked me this, and my first thought was, you know, I don't know. And I began to think, what was the first thing I ever wrote to another human being? And it just popped in my mind a memory like yesterday. Hmm. And it was this. As you guys know, because you know me, that I grew up in a very, very abusive home. Hmm. I grew up just surrounded with anger and rage. My mom was just the punching bag for a stepfather, and he beat her up a lot. Well, the thing is that there were times when we would wake up in the morning as kids getting ready to go to school. There were four of us. And I'd go in the bathroom, and he was already gone for work, and he had written on the mirror with her lipstick, "I love you," and then he's gone. Well, he had just beaten her up the night before. And this is his way of, I don't know, making up or trying to persuade her to stay or whatever. Mm. Over and over again, as a little boy, I'd wake up knowing that she had been beaten the night before, listening to her scream in the night, wake up as a little kid, go in the bathroom, "I love you," and lipstick written across the mirror. Mm. And when somebody asked me, "What's the first thing you ever wrote to another human being?" Just in a flash, I didn't know the first few minutes, what did I write? You know what? Mm. And then it just came to me. I remember the first thing I ever wrote with my own hand as a little boy was one morning I went in there and there the words were again, "I love you." And here's the weird thing. I was just a little kid, so I couldn't get any more elaborate than this, but maybe it was elaborate. I took her lipstick and I just scribbled it all out. Mm. And then I wrote in my own hand with her lipstick under, "I love you." I mean, it was the same words.
2: Yeah.
1: It was the same words.
2: How old
1: different
2: would you have been?
1: Different person, like 8. Different person, different context. My meaning of the word love was
2: totally different.
1: Definitely different than his. You know, and I thought it was weird when they asked me that question that I scribbled it out and just wrote the same thing again. You know, my mom went in there. I don't know what she was thinking, but I was basically saying, "No, you don't, but I do." Mm. And
2: beautiful.
1: Yeah, that's
2: awesome.
1: I think. You know, what we're getting at here is God in Genesis is creating a space and he's filling that space. Our home was a space and it was filled with bad stuff. God in Genesis was creating a space and filling it with good stuff. A social space with good stuff. And if, you know, you guys are familiar with that concept, and I'd like to just flesh that out of Genesis chapter 1. You've got a progression here in Genesis 1 of God doing something. Actually, it's written in a poetic form, in the poetic form of a chiastic structure. It's just like a mountain. Basically, you're climbing this side of the mountain, you're climbing this side of the mountain, and you have a pinnacle point. And in Genesis 1 and 2, you have this basic progression where God creates a space and fills a space with good things. He creates a space, he fills the space with good things. And the way the poem goes is he creates on day one. He just creates the sky, basically, and creating the day and the night.
2: Yeah.
1: Then he fills it with the sun, moon, and stars on day four.
2: Then so you're saying there's correspondence between day one and day four.
1: And you'll see this, you do see this, but here's the thing. Then he creates on day two the sea and the sky, right?
2: Mm-hmm.
1: And then on day five, later on, he fills it with fish and birds.
3: He's like a painter.
1: Yeah. And then he creates the land on day three. And then he's come to the conclusion on day six, he fills the land with animals and man. And here's the cool thing. He comes to the seventh day and he just creates a sacred space of time and fills it with his fellowshipping presence. And that's the Sabbath. That's the seventh day, which is the pinnacle of the creation. So in other words, if you look at it this way, everything that God is making and creating in the creation account is merging toward one point. Mm. And that point is fellowship.
2: Mm-hmm. And that's what I was just going to say. It's a relationship, not just with God, certainly with God, because he fills the Sabbath time with his own presence, but it's also a time for Adam and Eve to bask in the in fact, that would have been the first full day that Adam and Eve would have experienced was the seventh day Sabbath. They're created on the sixth day, and their first full day is the Sabbath. So as they're so who are you and what are you? There's another one of me.
1: Yeah.
2: Recall that Adam had named according to the story, Adam had named all of the other animals. And at the end, he's a little dejected because he says I don't feel quite the bonding with the hippopotamus or the giraffe or the whatever. But then he goes into the deep sleep and God makes for him
1: The woman.
2: The woman, and this is now bone of my bone and flesh of my flesh. So their first full day to explore that relationship, right, on every level, physical, emotional, spiritual, just to get to know one another, that's the Sabbath.
1: Yeah, that's the Sabbath intention. Was hangout time. Yeah. With God.
2: That's right.
4: Yeah, you know, I really like that whole idea of the magnetism versus the social, the love. In Colossians chapter 1, verse 17, it's talking about this.
3: It's exactly the verse I was thinking.
2: Really?
4: Yeah.
2: You're thinking Colossians 1, 17? Yeah. Read it. I know the verse.
4: Yeah, it talks about how we are held together by God. And it says, He is before all things, that is creation.
2: Yeah.
4: He's before creation. And in him, all things hold together.
2: Yeah.
1: Isn't that
4: God is love. God is love. 1 John 4, verse 8. So God says, so in love, all things hold together. Love holds everything together. It's not just this magnetism. It's not just these
2: physical properties.
4: Yes.
2: I know you're a King James guy. I've always loved the King James there.
1: Consist?
2: Yeah, and in him, all things consist. I love the King James, too. Yes. I love that. Yeah. In him, all things consist. Mm-hmm. That's such a great word. It's from the word consistency. It's the thing that binds it
3: together. Even the laws of nature, then, is even beyond the spiritual realm. Because when we speak of love and God is love, normally we're thinking in the spiritual realm, but even in the material realm, everything holds together in the love of God.
1: It's all connected.
3: The laws of nature hold together in the love of God.
1: Yeah, I just noticed this on the table with that creation poem, but James is bringing out the point of cohesion. Mm-hmm. Everything's connected together, but what's connecting these rocks, as David pointed out, is magnetism. Mm-hmm. But what's connecting God to people and Adam to Eve and Adam and Eve to their children and Adam and Eve to stewarding the earth? That which is connecting everything together is love.
2: That's right.
1: It's amazing.
4: That's what's connecting us together. That's why we're here. That's why we're sitting at this table. That's why we're having conversation. Because all of us are connected to each other. We're different. We're unique. We have our, personalities, differences, whatever. But what holds us all together right here in this table is love. It's God's love. That's the mission that we're here for. That's what we have sought to.
2: And even just apart from the mission thing, I mean, I can look at Ty and James and Jeffrey, and I can say in total transparency and accuracy and authenticity that I love you guys. Mm-hmm. You know, this will be turned into a great big love fest. but seriously,
1: I'll go a step further. I like you. Is that a step further?
4: Is that
1: an extension of love?
2: It's not in my view, it's not a step further, but it is something different. Mm.
3: God doesn't just love us, he likes us.
2: Mm-hmm. But I think we need to unpack that differently.
3: I saw a show where it was a marriage counseling relationship show, and the counselor has a couple in his office, and he asks the wife, "Do you love him?" And the guy's sitting right next to her, and she goes, "Well, of course I love him." And then he says, "Do you like him?" And then she's like, quiet. she's like, "I love him." He's like, "No, I get that. Do you like him?"
2: We've been over that ground.
3: She's like, "I really love him." Mm. So it's just fascinating how.
1: Did she quote the Bible verse, "Love your enemies"?
3: She didn't quote the Bible verse, but we love people. And I mean, I have to be honest. There's people that I love, but I can't tell you that I like them.
2: You struggle to like them.
3: I struggle to like them. They're difficult to like. And I'm difficult to like.
1: Hey, let's unpack this more after the break, but we're going to share something right now that I think people are going to be really interested to know. Here we are having this conversation around the table. A lot of people wonder, what is Light Bearers? That's the ministry we're all associated with and work together in. This short mission spot is going to tell people what Light Bearers is, or at least one aspect of what we do as a ministry. Lightbearers Ministry is primarily all about publishing, so let's just take a tour of our 15,000 square foot publishing facility. We're able to produce multiplied millions of publications in 32 different languages that go all over the world. The great thing about this press is that it is completely computerized. The press is able to print on both sides of the paper in one pass through the press, roll after roll after roll, all day long. Once the material is printed, folded, boxed, and palletized, it goes into this large storage unit that's like a big drawer system. This is where I
5: it gets really exciting, because once the material is completely prepared, we load this stuff up into semi-loads that hold between 2 and 3 million publications, and that

0: stuff lands, and these people are overwhelmed to have reading material in their own mother tongue. That's when people's hearts really begin to get touched as they encounter the gospel of Christ and God's incredible love for them, many of them for the first time in their lives.
1: Paper is powerful. Paper is something that we see utilized in a way that goes beyond anything that is in the world today.
2: It has a power that no other medium in the world has because it has an ongoing life. One person in the home reads that piece of literature.
1: And then they can give it to someone else, and they can read it and share it, and then they can give it to somebody else.
3: And next time, you've got two people instead of one.
4: It's actually passed on, even from one family member to another to read.
3: And next time, you've got three instead of two.
1: Unlike radio and television, that comes and then is gone, that track is a permanent possession of that individual. And so you see one piece of literature after another, a nickel or less, going to these individuals and being used over and over again, reaching one heart after another after another.
5: To partner with Lightbearers in spreading the gospel, visit us online at lightbearers.org or call us toll-free at 877-585-1111. You can also write to us at Lightbearers. 37457 Jasper Lowell Road, Jasper, Oregon, 97438.
2: It's just great that so many millions of publications go out of this place. In fact, a lot of people don't realize this, but we're sitting in, is this a secret? We're sitting in the publishing house right now.
6: Mm. So it's with the lights off.
2: Yeah, with the lights off. We're basically in our publishing house with the lights off. But it's incredible. Literally millions upon millions of publications.
6: Praise God.
2: Going out to all the world, multiple languages, nations all over the world. It's just a very powerful ministry. So,
6: amen. Yeah. Preaching the good news.
7: Amen.
6: In written form.
8: So far we've been leading this discussion and we've gone through creation. We've gone through God's expressive activity in Genesis 1 and the lead up and all of that. And all of these points lead to the question, what was God's original purpose? What's the point? Mm-hmm. Why do we exist instead of not exist? Isn't that the philosophical question?
2: Sure.
8: Why is there,
2: I like that.
6: Why is there something rather than nothing?
2: Rather than
6: I like
2: nothing. That formulation. Why do we exist?
8: Yeah, why do we exist? And there's a text in Isaiah that we can look at as a sort of brief
6: summary definition. Yeah.
8: It's a summary definition. It's in Isaiah chapter 43. And there's some pretty grandiose themes here. I'm looking at Isaiah 43 and verse 7. Mm-hmm. And this is,
6: I guess, a
8: dictionary definition on the purpose for human existence. Mm. And it says in verse 7, everyone who is called by my name, this is God speaking, whom I have created for my glory. Mm. I have formed him. Yes, I have made him. And so there's this idea that we, the human race, have been created for the glory of God. And that connects to something in the Mosaic literature, in Exodus, where Moses is up on the mountain, and he's in communion with God, and God is manifesting himself to Moses, and Moses poses a question. I'm going to read that very quickly. I think this will launch us into a discussion.
6: This is on top of Mount Sinai.
2: By the way, Jeffrey, while you're going there,
8: yep,
2: to Exodus, you know, I think a lot of people, I've heard people just really trip over this. What do you mean we were created for God's glory? To some people's ears, that sounds like God's an egomaniac. In other words, I created you.
8: It's all about
2: to
8: him.
2: Glorify me.
6: But
2: that God's an egocentric kind of being, and that, you know, basically, hey, you exist to stand, you know, in perfect lines saying, praise God, praise God, praise God, in some kind of, people have a strange view of what it means when the Bible says, for my glory.
8: Yeah.
2: Have you heard that idea?
8: Absolutely. And it sounds like God is this self-centered being that wants, it's all about me, me, me. But I think that this will sort of answer that question.
2: Where are you at?
8: I'm in Exodus 33, and I'm holding on to Isaiah. We were created for God's glory. And Moses poses a question to God in verse 18, Exodus 33. And he says to God, please show me your glory.
2: That's the quintessential question
8: there. Show me your glory. And the response is dramatic. The way God shows Moses his glory is essentially a description of his character. And so in verse 19, God says, I will make all my goodness pass before you. I will proclaim the name of the Lord before you. I will be gracious to whom I will be gracious. I will have compassion on whom I will have compassion. And then you jump down to verse 34, and it actually happens. In verse 5, the Lord descends in the cloud and stood with him there and proclaimed the name of the Lord. And the Lord passed before him, verse 6, and proclaimed, the Lord God, merciful, gracious, long-suffering, abounding in goodness and truth, keeping mercy for thousands, forgiving iniquity and transgression and sin, and by no means clearing the guilty, visiting the iniquity of the fathers upon the children and the children's children to the third and fourth generation. So the reply
2: That's heavy stuff.
8: Is profound. The glory of God, the way God demonstrates that, is simply a description of who he is. So is that a window to answer the question, why were we created and what does it mean that we were created for God's glory?
6: When you were speaking there, I was listening the whole time, and I think you've gone to exactly the right places. Isaiah 43 and then Exodus 33 and 34. Yeah. I love the opening question and answer to the Westminster Catechism. Right? The Westminster Catechism, an historical Christian document, says, it opens with this line, what is the chief end of man? What's man's purpose? And the answer is this, to know God and to enjoy him forever.
2: That's it.
6: So the purpose for which we were created, that's the idea of glory. That's how I understand whom I created for my glory. To know me, to enjoy me, to love me, to be loved by me, to be enjoyed by me. Relationship.
2: God isn't hardly egocentric.
6: He's
2: other-centered.
6: That's the whole point.
2: Yeah.
6: The whole point that we've already been discussing up to this point is that God is love. He is not a rigid singularity. He is in himself a family, a community, and a relationship. And so here, when he says, who are you? Moses on top of the mountain. Who are you? Who am I talking to? Because he's veiled behind the cloud, behind the smoke, behind the lightning and the thunder and all of the power that was manifested there atop of Sinai. Who are you? And he said, well, this is who I am.
2: I'm good.
6: I'm this. Now that does introduce something there, because you get down and it sounds really nice and really good, just and forgiving and loving, and but then you get down to that part about visiting the iniquity of the.
8: By
6: no means clearing the guilty. Now here's something I think we have to come to grips with, and it's a big part of the question that you're asking: why do we exist? And that is that. We should not say God is love, which we've said over and over again, and we're going to keep saying because that's the great truth of who God is. God is love. Oh, yeah. But he's also just. God is love, but he's also...
2: It's a false dichotomy.
6: Unpack that. Because I think that has to be
2: The way I look at it, I don't know if these iPads are just so handy, but the way I've been looking at it is basic illustration. See, can you see this, you guys?
6: Got it.
2: Okay. So, wait a minute. We got a circle here. That circle is love. Okay. The question is, if this represents the totality of God's character, all right?
6: And his nature.
2: Yeah, and his nature. The totality of God. Could we say that everything else that is true of God, we'll start with basic division, we'll have mercy and justice. So, the false dichotomy, you're asking me to unpack that, to say God is love. Oh, yeah, God is love, but God is also just. Let me just ask this. Isn't justice a manifestation of love?
6: Of course it is.
2: Isn't there are circumstances we've all been in where the loving thing to do is the just thing. You apply justice in order to implement love.
8: Isn't parenting the perfect parallel?
2: Yeah, parenting is the perfect parallel. So, but then you could add everything here. You know, segment out. You could say, you know, patience over here, and what did it say? Goodness,
8: long suffering,
2: kindness, whatever. Yeah. You just put all those traits in the circle. God is love. Because God is love, he's also holy and just.
6: That's the
2: and
6: thing.
2: Everything.
6: The way you just said it right there is the clarity. Because he is love, he is also holy, just, patient, long-suffering, etc. That's the point. So I think, this sort of ties in my view, because I took the conversation just slightly over there. I want to bring it back to what Jeffrey was saying. Why do we exist? if God isn't like this, then we might exist for a number of reasons. In other words, if God just made us to be his minions, to be his puppets, to be controlled by, which is kind of your question, you know, that does make some people nervous, whom I've created for my glory. But if God is like that, if God is a relational, good, loving, amazing, communal God, then the reason for which we are created is exactly what the Catechism says there, to know God and to enjoy him forever.
2: Wow.
6: To be in a relationship with him, to bask in his presence, to...
2: David, if we're created to for God's glory, Jeffrey, and to enjoy God forever, these things go together. God isn't interested. He's not creating beings to serve him. He's creating beings
6: to serve.
2: To serve them.
6: That's right.
2: And then to have a reciprocation that occurs. He's the initiator of the relationship, and he's calling the best out of us toward him and toward one another. So to say that we're created for God's glory isn't an ego statement from God's standpoint. It's, listen, I'm God. I made you in my image. I want you to experience life and reality the way I do. And I experience it in love and goodness, and I enjoy my relationship with within the Godhead. Father, Son, and Holy Spirit are enjoying one another. As we pointed out, the word delight is used in Scripture regarding the relationship between Father, Son, and Holy Spirit. They delight in one another's companionship. Well, God created us for his glory. Means that God created us to basically enjoy relationships with him and with one another.
6: I've just got to jump in there quickly. Just 2 days ago, I was in the Seattle airport, and you've seen these shirts that people wear, life is good. You know, the shirts and the hats and the little smiley face people. I think it's a Seattle-based company because they had a big Life is Good store there in the SeaTac airport. And it dawned on me just as I was looking at all these T-shirts and bags and socks and all of this Life is Good paraphernalia. The reason that life is good is that God is good. He made life like this. Yeah, he made relationships. Mm-hmm. He made puppies. He made sunsets. He made zoos. He made birds. He made surfing.
2: We made animals. We made zoos. But anyway, that's an issue.
6: Thank you. Okay.
2: Sorry.
6: He made zoology. There we go. He made zoology. Now, I also have to pick up on that point you just said that is so awesome. He says, you said that God did not make mankind primarily to serve him, but to serve them. And that's exactly what Jesus said in Matthew chapter 20, verse 28. He said, the Son of Man, who is God on earth, if you've seen me, you've seen the Father.
2: Yes.
6: The Son of Man didn't come to be served, but to serve and to give his life as a ransom.
2: I got a verse for you guys on this, straight up. Jesus said, if I can find it in Luke, Jesus said that one of the things that's going to happen, we get into the kingdom, and Jesus says, oh, here it is. It's in chapter 12, verse 37. Blessed are those servants whom the master, when he comes, will find watching. Assuredly, I say to you that he, this is the master, this is God Almighty, this is the creator of the universe. He, God, will gird himself, which is amazing.
6: Yes.
2: He will gird himself and have them sit down to eat and will come and serve them.
6: So that's the picture.
2: So we get into the eternal kingdom. Sin and suffering is no more. We're on the other side of this war between good and evil. And we enter God's presence, and he says, I've got a table prepared for you here. Sit down. Sit down. You guys sit down. We sit down. God puts on the apron and starts serving the meal. That's biblical. That's
6: Hallelujah.
2: What Jesus says.
6: Yeah, it's awesome. And it's not only what Jesus says, it's what he did in John 13. When the disciples sat down, and he says, if I then your Lord, when he washed the disciples' feet, if I your Lord and Master have washed your feet, you ought to wash. God, the picture that we are painting here, not that we're
2: astounding.
6: Painting, the picture that Scripture paints of God is a picture that causes us to fall in love with him.
7: In fact, Isaiah 43, that's where we start, Isaiah 43, verse 7. Well, the context of Isaiah 43 is really interesting. When you read it in context, it's talking about how God is going to call all the nations of the earth together. All these nations that live and thrive and exist on this self-glorification, this principle of self-glory. He's going to call them all together, and you are going to be my witnesses, and you're going to testify of how I am, of what I'm like, of what I really, what it really is like to give glory to me, or to be like me, to be selfless, to be other-centered. Yeah. So I'm going to bring all these nations together from Babylon and Egypt and Ethiopia, et cetera, and then you're going to be my witnesses, and you're going to testify to my glory and what I'm really like in contrast with all of them.
8: That's beautiful. And, you know, I've been thinking that we're in Isaiah, we're in Matthew, we're in the New Testament, but you don't even have to look so far to arrive at the conclusion that we've been created to love God, to know God, and to enjoy Him. We were talking about that chiastic structure of Genesis 1, forms sort of like a triangle. And at the top of the triangle is the Sabbath, the seventh day, and that there's no creative activity on the seventh day. It's an empty canvas, and God fills it, as you said, with His presence, right? And so at the very beginning, the first full day that the human race experiences is a day of rest in simple fellowship with the Creator. And so this is really powerful because the very first full day of Adam and Eve, they're introduced to fellowship with God. But even more than that, God is introducing Himself to a new experience because this is a new race that did not previously exist. And it's a new experience for God Himself to be able to fellowship and to have a relationship with this brand new race of creative beings. So I think that's a another window. We were created because God wanted us to exist. Because God wanted.
6: At the most basic level, that's true.
8: God wanted us to be the object of His enjoyment.
2: And want is a higher compliment than need.
8: Totally.
2: Yeah, you could say that, that some people have said, you know, God needed human beings to exist. Well, Father, Son, and Holy Spirit, that's a perfect cohesive relationship right there. God transcends everything. I don't think it's totally accurate. I mean, this is philosophical to say that God needed us, but to say that He wanted us, you know, is amazing.
8: My wife always says, I'm sure your wife says, do you love me, baby? Do you love me? She asks me that every day, and I'm thinking, I told you I loved you when we got married.
2: I thought you said you were the romantic type.
9: You're all Latin.
2: I'm
8: getting there. This is a setup. You got to just learn.
6: Take notes here.
8: This is a setup.
7: Get some paper and pen.
8: I always say, baby.
2: Pen is poised.
8: You know why I love you? She's like, I don't understand why you would love me. I said, just because I do. Just because I like you. I don't have to have this long list of characteristics. You're a great cook. You know how to clean the house. Those are all characteristics. But I would even venture to say it's a greater form of flattery to say,
6: just like you as a person.
8: I just get a kick out of you. I enjoy you.
6: Yeah. Your company, your friend.
8: And I love that because God loves us. He gets a kick out of us. I think that's a beautiful concept. Yeah,
6: it is. It's absolutely beautiful, but you are touching on something that we actually ended our last session on, that we sort of went like that, and we have to come back to this idea that God loves us, because you just said love, and then you started using the word like inside of it.
8: That's right.
6: And we have to have that conversation at some point, because the fact that God loves us tells us a lot about God. It tells us that God is good, God is amazing, God is unconditional and gracious. But if God likes us, that says something about Jeffrey. That says something about James, because you're different than James, and James is different than Ty.
2: Yeah.
6: So that's, to me, that's a question we have to engage with. Because a lot of people can say, okay, I get that God loves me, but I look in the mirror, I don't even like myself. How could God like me?
2: It's playing on the uniqueness of each individual.
6: Yeah.
2: You know, we have some more time to flesh these things out. I don't know where you want to go from here, but this love-like idea, I think that it's incredible to explore that. I'm wondering if there's anything direct in the Bible that we could think about that specifically indicates that God likes us as individuals. We got to take a break, but we'll come back and then we'll just start fleshing out this like love idea. I think we've all experienced it on the human level. But can we honestly say God likes us? And are there any times when God doesn't like us? Are there things that we do? Is there a sharp segregation between God likes me, but not what I do? I don't know what you think about that distinction, but
6: let's
2: we'll just explore that when we come back after the break.

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1: So there are two really good verses that I think will unpack or begin to unpack this whole idea of love and light. The first one is in 1 Corinthians chapter 13, and the second one is in Matthew 22, verse 39. Just looking at these two verses, you get a picture of God's character and the way he relates to us, and then you get a picture of us and the way we relate to one another.
2: Oh, okay.
1: The first verse is 1 Corinthians 13:7. It's describing love. God is love. Mm-hmm. And it says that love bears all things, believes all things, hopes all things, and endures all things. Mm-hmm. Now, the whole idea here is that love transcends even our likes. In other words, there are a lot of things about myself that I don't like. Jesus says in Matthew chapter 22, verse 39, you shall love your neighbor as yourself. Well, in order to love somebody else as myself, I have to have some love for myself. The love that I have for myself in 1 Corinthians is a love that hopes all things and believes all things, mm-hmm. even though I may not like all things.
2: Yeah,
1: so when I get up in the morning, I look in the mirror, I say, oh, there's a couple of things about myself I don't like.
2: Now, are you talking about physical things or just like your personality?
1: Well, the mirror being an example,
2: like an illustration of who I am.
1: Mm-hmm. So there's some things that I see in the mirror of God's love that I don't like.
2: Okay, got it.
1: But I hope that I'll be better. I hope. I give myself room to grow. I give myself room I have expectations for myself. That's the way we love our neighbor, because there's a lot of things about other people that we may not like.
3: I just noticed something, James.
2: By the way, I love what you just said.
3: You said verse 7 in 1 Corinthians 13, bears all things, believes all things, hopes all things. But then now you're bringing out a point that really, I don't know if you noticed this, is brought out in verse 6. It says that love, or God, because God is love, does not rejoice in iniquity, but rejoices in the truth.
1: Love it, yeah.
3: So isn't it possible for love to be rejoicing about certain things about myself or about a person I'm having a relationship, but not being excited at all?
1: Not liking
3: other things about myself or somebody I'm having a relationship with.
1: Yes.
3: You see what I'm saying in that verse? Is that there?
1: Yes. It's in verse 6.
3: Does not rejoice in iniquity. Sometimes we say that God loves the sinner but hates the sin. Mm-hmm. That's right there. Mm-hmm. He doesn't rejoice in the bad things that we do and the bad traits that we've developed.
2: Yeah, that's
3: but he rejoices in the good things about us. Mm-hmm. Right?
2: One of the things I think we're going to have to come to grips with here is that over the course of our life, Jeffrey's 30, I'm 40, you guys are close to 50, bordering on it. As we get older, we become the composite of the decisions that we've made. So we begin to identify ourselves with either love and goodness and godliness, or we begin to identify ourselves with selfishness and what it says iniquity here.
3: Yeah.
2: And that identification, according to Scripture, can become so, the division between the action and the actor can become so seamless that at the end of time, God chooses not to save people, not because of an arbitrary choice, but because they have become so identified with the action, with the thing, with the godlessness, with the hate or the cruelty or whatever it is, that they themselves are unsavable. In fact, it's not even best to say that God chooses not to. God honors the choices that they have made.
3: Yeah. A short way to say, it's kind of scary. Probably the better word, it's sobering what you just said to me.
2: Yeah.
3: But a short way to say that is that we make our decisions and then our decisions make us.
2: I love that.
3: Right?
2: Mm-hmm. That's exactly
3: right. We're choosing to do things and then those choices are reacting to shape us psychologically, emotionally, morally, our relationships are changed by our decisions. And we're gradually either growing into the likeness of God in our own unique characters, or we are becoming more and more like the ugly traits in ourselves, and they're magnifying and taking up space in our hearts and minds until we're so identified with the bad that there's no room for the good.
4: It's
3: so
4: like a cycle, right?
3: Yeah.
4: Character feeds actions, but actions
3: reinforce character.
4: And develop character. It's like a cycle. It feeds.
2: And the older we get, the more solidified that becomes. It's not that you can't teach an old dog new tricks, but just that once you're in the habit of 20, 30, 40 years of doing a certain way or thinking a certain way, doing something a certain way, it is, it takes a supernatural thing to break through that thing that you have become so identified with.
3: Exactly.
2: And it might be something that you yourself don't like, but God looks at the thing, he's like, man, I hate that thing. Because God hates iniquity.
3: Well, he hates it because he loves you.
2: That's the
1: But at the same time, love never fails. That's verse 8 of 1 Corinthians 13. Love never fails. It's really important for us to be able to identify ourselves in the context of the way that God looks at us.
4: Yes.
1: Don't you think?
4: That's important. You know, all this talk about mirrors, you were mentioning about looking in the mirror, You just imagine, you know, the girl standing in front of the mirror and just covering herself up, whether it's makeup or the clothes that she chooses, and just painting, creating this new persona, because she's so, she's aching inside because she doesn't sense her, she doesn't see value in herself. And so her entire life is this desperate grasping, this desperate attempt to be somebody who she's not comfortable in her own skin. And you just look at all the pain and all the aching in the world, and it's where this planet is populated by billions of people in search of themselves, of who they are. And
2: that's a great
4: there's another cycle here. Our concept of who God is determines our concept of who we are. So Our understanding of the character of God is where we glean our understanding of ourselves. And that's why when you analyze different worldviews with different views of who God is, you see it reflected. You see the reflection.
2: In the culture.
4: In the culture and in the lives of the individuals. And so that's why, that's why we're discussing this. God is love. We're discussing this. What is God? What is he like? Because that's critical, because if we get that wrong,
2: you get everything
4: else. It's like
2: wrong.
4: A domino. It's like a domino effect. Everything else goes south.
3: Well, let's
4: if we get that wrong.
3: Make this really practical. So are you saying that, for example, if I have a picture of God, a belief system about God that has him standing toward me in an attitude of condemnation, am I then going to view myself through the lens of that condemnation? And then when somebody fails me, my natural inclination is going to be to relate to them harshly and to condemn them for their failures rather than be quick and ready to forgive them. Because if I don't think God can forgive me, if God in my picture of him is just not forgiving, I mean, you got to really twist his arm to get him. You got to just plead and beg and do penance and go on pilgrimage or whatever the worldview happens to be. If you need to force God to forgive you and he's reluctant, isn't that going to make me reluctant?
2: Of course.
4: You will project.
3: Forgive somebody who fails me?
4: Yeah, you're going to project to others your perception of God. This is actually hinted at. I'm not even sure it's a hint. This is blatant in the statement Jesus made, the two great commandments. I'm just reading here in Mark chapter 12, and it says in verse 29, Jesus' approach, and somebody says, what are the greatest commandments? And he says, well, the first one is, love the Lord your God with all your heart, with all your soul, with all your mind, and with all your strength. This is the first commandment. And then he says the second one is, and he addresses love for other people. And so that order.
3: Vertical, horizontal.
4: But the sequence is pivotal. We live in a world where everyone's interested in love. We talked about the other day, the songs we listen to on the radio, the movies, it's all about love. We're all in search of love. But we're all trying to figure out how can we get satisfied with love.
2: At the horizontal level.
4: At the horizontal level, bypassing
1: leaving out
4: the first commandment. Jesus said the first one is the first one, the second one is the second one for a reason. If you jump to number two.
2: Before you got number
4: before
2: one.
4: Before you nail number one, you get what we get in our society today.
3: Yeah, it's kind of a broken illicit love. It's not even love that we're looking for on the horizontal level, because before you tap into and begin to experience God's agape love, as we talked about, his unilateral, selfless, other-centered love, the only way you can love somebody is with self-centeredness, right? You, mm-hmm. you gotta, you're always looking for them to satisfy you. You know, sometimes,

0: me.
1: Then everyone's
0: the moment,
1: happy. Yeah.
0: The moment I say, you know what? This whole thing where you're all into me, I think that's the way we ought to go with this.
2: I think you're onto something.
0: Yeah, you're onto something here. I think since you're all about me, I'll be all about me and keep using you to satisfy me.
2: You're saying that's broken.
0: That's broken. That's what our world is
1: doing.
0: The
1: more you focus and emphasize on the other individual, the more it reciprocates. So it's a perfect plan that God has devised. The universe is run in terms of God's kingdom in a brilliant principle, because love solves all of these social issues. Mm. Because the more you invest in an individual, the more that reciprocates, and it's a cycle.
0: That's something.
2: You touched on something earlier, Jeffrey. You were just using it as an illustration, but I think we need to speak directly to it, and that is the girl that's in the mirror. That doesn't mean to imply that if, you know, a girl or a guy wants to look nice, that they're insecure and they don't know who they are. But your point is a point well taken.
1: Self-worth, yeah.
2: All of us, whether we're the girl in the mirror or David or Ty, I mean, us at this table and the people that are listening in, we have those measures, those standards by which we evaluate ourselves. Mm-hmm. And those standards or measures can come from a variety of places. They can come from the world, they can come from media, they can come from fashion, they can come from magazines, they can come from the expectation of peers. But we all have this at the table. The trick, the beauty is to allow, and this is, I think, what you're saying in one, then two, is before we hear all the other competing voices about who you should be and what you should be and what you should do and what you should look like and what you should wear, we need to hear God's voice.
3: Yeah.
2: And when we are solid and secure in who we are in God, in Christ, what we were made to be, all these other voices can have a place at the table, but they may not they don't have the most important place. I'd say it this way. God's voice has the throne. And the other voices have a place at the table.
3: Yeah,
0: that's nice. It's kind of the audience of one idea.
2: You know, I coined a word for that. The audience, because you have the word God, and then you have the word audience. So I put the two together, Godience.
0: Oh, that's excellent.
2: We live for the Godience of one. For God is our audience. And it doesn't mean that I don't care what Ty thinks about me. Mm-hmm. I do. I care very much what Ty thinks about me and Jeffrey and James, because I love you guys. But what the media is telling me, or the movies are telling me, or the men's fitness magazine, you have to be this, do this, or whatever it is, then I can tune that out and tune in what God thinks about.
1: That was pivotal in my own journey, because similar, I guess we all had a sort of experience or an encounter near our teenage years, but not growing up with a single mom. When there's no father in the house, you have to figure out, what does it mean to be a man? Right? I have to figure that out.
3: Yeah.
1: The world is telling me I have to figure out, what does it mean to be a man? Well, if that's not in the home, well, what's going to be my source? What will be my reference point? So it's MTV, or it's, so then you figure out,
2: heaven forbid,
1: the way that I dress,
0: the way that I talk,
1: the way that I project myself, all that is I'm just mirroring some persona that I'm watching or that I'm looking up to, and I'm trying to be that person. So I talk the way that I talk, I dress the way that I dress, and that's exactly the transition that needs to happen. Mm-hmm. That's what we find in God, is we find our reference point. Who am I? Who was I?
0: Well, this
1: created
0: comes
1: to
0: this
1: be?
0: Comes right back to where we began in Genesis, and asking the question, basically, why did God create us in the first place? You know, what is a human being?
1: Yeah.
0: And we discover in the Genesis account that human beings were made by God, as you pointed out in Isaiah 43:7, for God's glory. But let's just wrap some more language around that. There's a collection of capacities that a human being has, right? Mm-hmm. We could say, number one, we're intellectual creatures or rational creatures, right? We have the capacity
2: to learn,
0: to think, to learn.
2: Deduce.
0: Okay. We're also emotional creatures. We're also volitional creatures, or free will creatures. We make decisions. And as we said, then they make us. We're relational creatures. Mm-hmm. You know, all of these things.
2: We're creative.
0: We're creative beings, right? Not only procreative, but creativity. I mean, God said, okay, here's this garden. Now I want you. Yeah, it's a beautiful garden, the Garden of Eden. Now
1: tend
0: I want
1: to
0: you
1: it.
0: To yeah. tend to it, to manage it. And you get the implication that they were to grow the garden, that is, to expand it so that the whole world would become an Eden.
2: Yes, that's right.
0: So apply your creativity.
1: Naming of the animals.
0: The naming of the animals is an expression of God basically saying, hey,
1: figure this out.
0: Get creative. Yeah. I'm not going to tell you the answer to every issue. I want you to name the, I love that.
1: Yeah,
0: I didn't think of that. I want you to name the animals. I want you to use your mind to come up with something to name
1: and whatever you come up with, we'll roll with it.

0: Yeah, that's
1: God
0: good.
1: says, we'll roll with it. Yeah, yeah, I like that. Elephant, I like that. We'll roll with it.
2: Yeah. So, isn't that something? God's a delegator for sure. He's not a control freak.
0: So Ty, what I'm hearing you say then is that you have these capacities, intellectual, emotional, volitional, relational, creative. That's the kind of person God is. Hmm. So he made us those kinds of people, intellectual, mm-hmm. emotional,
1: and his image
0: volitional.
1: And his likeness.
0: Yeah. Okay.
2: Isn't excellent. That something?
0: Oh, it's absolutely beautiful. Now, let me say this. What do you think of this? You mentioned just MTV earlier, but that's a very modern thing, right? 200 years ago, what did the world say that a man was or a woman was? Mm. And 400 years ago, what did the world say a man was or a woman was? It's always changing. It's shifting. Mm. If you look at what was beautiful back in, you know, certain old, like, Renaissance era paintings, the girls that they thought were the beautiful girls don't look like today.
2: Right.
0: So here's something that's really powerful. Fashions shift, and the world's perspective of beauty and what makes somebody important shifts. But God's perspective of what really matters, what's really beautiful, what makes you a true human, the best Jeffrey that you can be, that doesn't shift.
2: Mm-hmm.
1: Why is that?
0: Because God doesn't shift.
1: Because it flows from his unchanging character.
0: And it flows from his love.
1: Yeah.
0: So I guess I would sort of say it this way. If someone's listening in, or even for us, and you're thinking to yourself, how should I live? What should I do? What's important in life? Who did God make me to be? Mm. That's the question.
2: Mm-hmm.
0: The world will shift and change, and today it's blue, and tomorrow it's black, and you've heard the saying, you know, brown is the new black, and black is the new brown, and 30 is the new 20, and all of that. No. What does God say? He has made us for more than just a purpose to look like this, and the makeup, and the clothes, and the abs, and all that. God has made us for something transcendent. Not that those are unimportant, but he's made us for something bigger, for something grander. And as the creator, he is the one uniquely qualified to tell us, this is why I made you.
2: Wow, it's beautiful. Guys, we have 1 minute. So how would you summarize?
3: Two things.
2: James, summarize it.
3: Number one, God is first. In order for us to love this way, vertically, horizontally, we need to understand vertical.
2: Yeah.
3: And then number two, what is love? So let's just say we get that right. We put God first, but who is God? Mm-hmm. What is love? Let's identify love at its source, because we can get a wrong conception of what love is, even though we have the right order that love comes first from God in order
0: to what is love
3: this way. So what is love? Love defined, 1 Corinthians chapter 13, is other-centeredness.
2: Mm.
3: It's selfless. It's putting the other person first. It's projecting out rather than projecting in.
2: Yeah.
3: And that can only come from another source, because all of us, by nature, are selfish.
1: That's
3: We're all thinking first.
0: We're wired for self-preservation.
2: This has been such a great discussion. I thoroughly enjoyed this. I've gotten so much out of what we've been talking about. We're going to a little bit darker place next. We're going to talk about the fall in our next
0: because
2: discussion.
0: God's original plan is thwarted.
2: Yeah, but that'll be good too. We'll get some good news.
0: Amen.
1: Amen.
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5: 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Having a living relationship with God is essential to our faith, so exercise your faith in Him today.
6: What is it we tell people when we're making plans for the future? We say, I'll pencil you in, meaning that we'll probably be able to have lunch with them, or we'll most likely make it to the appointment we've scheduled. But just in case something comes up, we want them to know that all plans are subject to change. I guess the idea is that ink is a little too permanent for our hectic schedules. How do you write your life's plan? Do you use pencil to sketch in your hopes and dreams? Do you outline them firmly in an ink that won't fade? Or do you etch them in stone, deciding they are not subject to change? Be careful as you make plans for your life. Remember that God is in control. He has wonderful plans for you that might not be exactly what you had in mind. If you're resistant to any will other than your own, you just might miss out on some of God's blessings. So write your plans in pencil and give God the eraser.
4: This is the Three Angels Broadcasting Network.